0: Jesus saw him lie and knew he had been now a long time in that case. He saith unto him, Wilt thou be made whole? The impotent man answered, Sir, I have no man, when the water is troubled, to put me into the pool. But while I'm coming, another steppeth down before me. Jesus saith unto him, Rise, take up thy bed, and walk. And immediately the man was made whole, and took up his bed, and walked. And on the same day was the Sabbath. The Jews therefore said unto him that was cured, It is the Sabbath day. It is not lawful for thee to carry thy bed. He answered them, He that made me whole, the same said unto me, Take up thy bed and walk. Then asked they him, What man is that which said unto thee, Take up thy bed and walk? And he that was healed wist not who it was, for Jesus had conveyed himself away, a multitude being in that place. Afterward, Jesus findeth him in the temple, and said unto him, Behold, thou art made whole. Sin no more, lest a worse thing come unto thee. God is good, and all the time. Psalm 100, verse 5, For the Lord is good. His mercy is everlasting, and his truth endureth to all generations. I love God very much, and my public testimony regarding God is and will always remain, God has never done me anything wrong. He has never been unjust to me. He has never treated me unfairly. I have no complaints about God. All I can say about God is the Lord is righteous in all his works and holy in all his ways. Righteous in all his ways and holy in all his works. All my blessings have come from God. All my problems I brought on myself. And so I thank God. I love him and I like him, and I will try to demonstrate that love for him by presenting his word as effectively as I possibly can. If you agree, say amen.
1: Amen.
0: How are you? You look well. There was a little drama last night, I believe. There was a four-footed beast caught in a tree or something, and I heard some noises. In Michigan, there's something called, it's a shall issue state. If you want a gun, you go get one, you have to get it, unless you have some sort of dangerous police record. And so I'm familiar with gunshots. And I heard about three of them last night. I couldn't figure out the caliber, but that wasn't necessary. Finally, I believe they got rid of the intruder, a bear, and someone sent me a video of the Friday evening drama. And I said, next time it happens, call me. I would like to witness it myself. All right, is there anyone present? You're not a Seventh-day Adventist. May I see your hand? You're not a Seventh-day Adventist. May I see your hand? What's your name? Oh, Andrew, yes. Andrew, you were here yesterday. Andrew, God bless you. Thank you for being persistent, Andrew, and coming again. Anybody else? What's your name? Tammy. Tammy, God bless you. We're pleased to have you. Thank you very much. Say amen for Tammy.
1: Amen.
0: Say amen for Andrew.
2: Amen.
0: Who? Oh, where's Phil? Well, Phil is not a visitor. Phil is one of us. Say amen.
1: Amen.
0: Brother Phil, good to see you. God bless you in every possible way. And for those of you online, you're not Seventh-day Adventists, thank you very much for joining us wherever you are, by yourself, in a crowd, wherever you are. Thank you so much, and may God very personally and individually bless your life, wherever you are, whoever you are. Our subject for this morning, do you see what I see? What did I say? Not this morning, actually it's this afternoon, it's 5 after 12. I shall release you before 1 o'clock. Is that okay? I didn't hear you.
1: Yes.
0: All right.

I won't keep you long, truly. I mean that with all my heart and soul. But before one can be 12:59, keep that in mind. All right. Before I get into the message, I always ask you, if you're not using one of these gadgets, please turn it off. If you're using it, turn the sound down completely. Favor number two, while I'm speaking, pray for me and say, Lord, put your words in that man's mouth. Jeremiah chapter 1, verse 9, then the Lord put forth his hand and touched my mouth. And the Lord said unto me, behold, I have put my words in thy mouth. And God knows my desire is to speak his words. Because the Bible says of God's words, they are spirit and they are life. The Bible does not say that about my words. Favor number three, think. Isaiah 1:18, come now, let us do what? Reason together, saith the Lord. Let us pray. Father in heaven, thank you very much for the high honor of speaking for you. Thank you for this holy Sabbath day, recognized by few, ignored by most, blessed by you. Thank you, Father, we still have freedom of religion in this blessed country of Canada and many other countries where people are watching now. As we bow in your sacred presence, if we've sinned, forgive us, dear God, please. You delight in mercy, and forgiveness is the highest act of mercy. Father, I give myself to you right now, totally. I give you my mind with which I contemplate spiritual things. I give you my memory with which I store spiritual things. I give you my mouth with which I speak spiritual things. Take them, dear God, under your control. Leave nothing up to me. Now, God, bless those who are listening. You know their burdens, their sorrows, their pains. Touch them, dear God, as if no one else is alive on the earth. Bless those watching online. Wrap your arms around them, Father, and reassure them if no one else loves them, you love them. Bless the host country of Canada and all other countries represented by those watching. Put your hand of healing on the sick, dear God, and either bring healing or significant improvement. Hear this humble prayer. I offer it from my heart in Jesus' name. Let God's people say with me, amen and amen. Mark chapter 4, reading from verse 37. Our subject, do you see what I see? Well, not go to Mark yet. Let's go to Exodus. Spirit just told me that, I believe. Exodus 19. We'll read from verse 4. I read from the King James Version of the Bible. If you have that version, you may feel free to read. What book did I say? What chapter? From what verse? This is God speaking to Moses. Ye have seen what I did unto the Egyptians, and how I bare you on eagle's wings and brought you unto myself. Now therefore, if ye will obey my voice indeed, and keep my covenant, then ye shall be a peculiar treasure unto me above all people, for all what? The earth is mine. Now, notice how the verse begins. Ye have what? Seen. What do you call sight? A sense. Ye have seen what I did unto the Egyptian, and how I bare you on eagle's wings and brought you unto myself, because you saw what I have done. Obey me. And obedience is simply an exercise of trust, confidence, faith in God. You saw what I did. Based on what you've seen, your proper response should be to obey me. And what did the Israelites see? They saw 10 plagues that God poured out on the Egyptians. What did the Israelites see? They saw the entire Egyptian army destroyed in the Red Sea, through which they had just earlier passed without harm. Even before crossing, what did the Israelites see? They saw the pillar of fire by night move from in front of them to the back of them, gave them light, and gave the Egyptians darkness. You didn't hear what I said. The pillar of cloud

of fire by night, moved from in front of the Israelites to the back of them, and was darkness to the Egyptians, but light to the Israelites. They saw that. Before chapter 19 of Exodus, in verse 15, they were thirsty. They just crossed the Red Sea, dry land, saw the waters come back, annihilate the Egyptian forces. They complained about water. The water was bitter. God told Moses, cast a little tree into the water. It became sweet. They saw that and they tasted it. Chapter 16, they were hungry. They complained. God responded. They saw manna, which they'd never seen before. The word manna means, what is it? They'd never seen it. Chapter 17, they're thirsty again as they were in 15. They complained again. God told Moses, strike the rock. He struck the rock. They saw, as the Bible says, water from the rock of flint. They saw that. Now God tells Moses, you've seen what I did unto Egyptians. You saw. And how I bear you on eagle's wings and brought you unto myself. Now, therefore, if you will obey my voice indeed and keep my covenant, then ye shall be a peculiar treasure unto me above all people, for all the earth is mine. Now, let's move from sight. Let's go to touch. John 20, you read from verse 24. Remember the story of the disciples? Christ appeared in a room. The upper room. Who was missing? Who was missing when Christ appeared? Thomas. Yes. Let's go to verse 26 instead of what I said earlier. And after 8 days again, the disciples were within and Thomas with them. Then came Jesus, the doors being shut, and stood in the midst and said, peace be unto you. Then said he unto Thomas, what? Reach into thy hand and... Or reach out thy finger and behold my hand. Reach out thy hand and thrust it into thy side. And be not faithless, but believing. Now, why did Jesus say that to Thomas? Because Thomas had said earlier, except I shall see in his hands, verse 25, the print of the nails, and put my finger into the print of the nails, and thrust my hand into his side. Finish the words. I will not believe. God gave us 5 senses, so that we might interact properly with our environment. We can hear, we can see, we can smell, we can taste, we can touch. I don't know which one I'd like to lose if I had to lose one. God gave them to us because we needed them. Thomas said, I've got to touch him, put my finger into the place where the wounds were made. If I do that, based on the information gathered by my sense of touch, then I'll believe him. Now, in Exodus 19, God said, based on what you've seen, you ought to believe me. In John 20, Christ rebukes Thomas for trusting the sense of touch. What can we make of that? Does God speak from both sides of his mouth? No. The senses were given to us that we might interact with our environment and to accumulate knowledge. But the senses are not the end-all and the be-all of our understanding of what's going on. There is a higher sense than sight, taste, touch, smell, and what's the other one I forgot? What's that sense? Faith. Faith. But faith has to be based on something. Ellen White frequently calls upon us to exercise what kind of faith? Living faith, yes. What else? Starts with an I. We're talking about reason and senses. N, T, E, L. How many clues do you need? An intelligent faith. She calls upon us to exercise an intelligent faith. For a faith to be intelligent, there must be some information, some data. There has to be information. There has to be a consent. Are you with me? I saw what God did in Israel or in Egypt to the Israelites, to the Egyptians. I assent to that. I consent to it. I agree. Yes, it happened.

happened. Because of that, I put my trust in him. Faith is never blind. Faith must be based on something, whether it is seen or unseen. The Bible does not call us to exercise blind faith. That's why the Bible begins with something God has done. It begins with creation, which we can see, we can hear, we can smell, we can touch, we can taste. Whether you taste the fruit, you feel the wind, or the water, or you hear the birds, whatever it is, creation, we, through our senses, can understand and experience creation. The Bible opens with an account of creation which satisfies all five senses. Then God calls upon us, believe me. Can you believe a God who did what I did in Genesis chapter 1? When you look into the heavens, when you look around, you go to Banff National Park, beautiful place, or Yellowstone, or whatever, some national park somewhere, and you see what you see, does not that drive you to conclude there's a power behind it? Even though I may not know the name of the power, the specific name, there are people who live in what we call the jungle, the primitive man, who understands there's a power behind that tree, there's a power behind that river, there's a power behind this and that. It could not have produced itself. And based on that, that so-called primitive man or woman exercises faith, and some of them will be in the kingdom. Let us go to Mark, the first place I mentioned, and I changed my mind, or the Spirit changed it. It's 18 minutes after 12. Mark chapter 4, we read from verse 37, our subject, do you see what I see? Mark is the shortest gospel. Mark was not one of the 12 disciples, neither was Luke. They were disciples, but not among those who followed Christ all around. That's all. That's what I mean. Mark 4, verse 37, Father in heaven, continue to be with me as I try to speak for you. In Jesus' name I pray, amen. And there arose a great storm of wind, and the waves beat into the ship so that it was now full. And he was in the hinder part of the ship, asleep on a pillow. And they awake him and say to him, Master, carest thou not that we perish? And he arose and rebuked the wind, and said unto the sea, peace be still. And the wind ceased, and there was a great calm. And he said unto them, why are ye so fearful? What's the next statement he made? How is it? Come on. Ye have no faith. Now, I can't imagine anything can shock or surprise the Creator. But Jesus seems baffled, befuddled, and bamboozled. How is it that I, the Creator, am in this boat? And you're panicking. How is it that ye have no faith? How can you look at creation and not believe in God? Let's go to Matthew 14 and see Christ saying something very similar. Well, the same thing really, just slightly differently worded. Matthew 14, we'll read from verse 22, our subject, do you see what I see? Do you have Matthew 14? Verse 22. Then straightway Jesus constrained his disciples to get into a ship and to go before.

deals with individuals. And when the evening was come, he was there alone. But the ship was now in the midst of the sea, tossed with the waves, for the wind was contrary. Verse 25, and in the fourth watch of the night, Jesus went unto whom? To them, walking how? On the sea. I would have loved to have seen that. Walking, I've seen people water skiing, that's fine. I've never seen anyone walk on the sea. There are people who water ski just with their feet. That's not walking on the water. And when the disciples saw him walking on the sea, they were troubled, saying, it is a spirit, and they cried out for fear. But straightway Jesus spake unto them, saying, be of good cheer, it is I, be not afraid. The opposite of be not afraid is have faith. Throughout the Bible, there are two words that are frequently used by angels and God, whoever else. Can you guess what those two words are? Fear not, fear not, fear not, fear not, fear not. Be of good cheer, it is I. Be not afraid. It is I. Who is I? Jesus Christ. Who is Jesus Christ? The Creator. It is I. I made the sea. And Peter answered him and said, Lord, if it be thou, bid me come unto thee on the water. And he said, what? Come. Now, every time I read that, I say, Father, if I were in that boat, I would have said the same thing Peter said. Can I come? Jesus said, come. And when Peter was come down out of the ship, he walked on the water to go to Jesus. But when he saw the wind boisterous, he was afraid. And beginning to sink, he cried, saying, Lord, save me. And immediately, Jesus stretched forth his hand and caught him and said unto him, what? Come on, tell me, what? O ye of little faith, wherefore didst thou doubt? Very similar to what Jesus said to the disciples in Mark chapter 4, verse 40. Why did you doubt? Why did you cease exercising faith? And so Peter's sinking was his own doing. You follow what I'm trying to say? Peter's sinking was his own doing. The disciples' terror in Mark chapter 4 was of their own doing because they did not place faith in the Creator who slept in that boat. Peter removed his faith from Christ who was walking on the water. By the way, let me digress again at 12:24. How many men were walking on that water at some point? Two. What did I call them? Men. Or two? Come on. H? You? Humans. There were two human beings walking on that water. Which one was dependent on God? Which one had to depend on God? Both. Christ walked on that water at the command of the Father. Because God, Jesus tells us throughout the book of John, I only do and say what the Father tells me. This was the same Jesus who told Lucifer, thou shalt not tempt the Lord thy God, when he told him, jump off the temple. Now he's in a deep lake and he's walking on the water at the command, the will, the bidding of the Father. Both men were walking on the water by the power of God. Because when Jesus said, come, the Father told him to tell Peter, come. Have I lost you so early on the Sabbath? I want you to understand what I just said in the light of this verse. Verily, verily, I say unto you, he that believeth on me, the works that I do shall he do also, and greater works than these shall he do, because I go unto my Father. Now, greater works doesn't mean greater quality. It means a wider spread, a wider range. Peter and Christ walked on that water as two human beings. If Christ can do it, Peter could do it by the same power. Christ held on to his faith in his Father. Peter dropped his faith in Christ. Began to sink. And Jesus says, O ye of little faith, wherefore?

0: My brothers and sisters, let us take a look at how Jesus gives a general statement of what sin is. Go to John 16. Our subject, do you see what I see? John 16. We read from verse 7. You have John 16? Lovely book. Read John sometime. Read from verse 7. When you found it, say amen. Amen. Nevertheless, I tell you the truth, it is expedient for you that I go away. For if I go not away, the Comforter will not come unto you. But if I depart, I will send him unto you. And when he's come, now he's going to do three things, those are my words. He will reprove the world of?
1: Sin.
0: And of?
1: Sin.
0: And of?
1: Judgment.
0: Of sin, finish that verse, because they believe, come on. Yes. It is impossible to sin while exercising faith in Christ. To sin, faith in Christ has to cease temporarily. We must let go the divine promises in order to sin. You cannot have faith and sin at the same time. Of sin, because they believe not on me. Of righteousness, because I go unto my Father, and ye see me no more. Of judgment, because the prince of this world is judged, but my focus is of sin, because they believe not on me. My brothers and sisters, let's go to our scripture reading. What was it?
1: Hebrews
0: 11. Read from verse 1 to 6. Hebrews 11. Before we go to Hebrews, the Spirit redirected my mind again. Go to 1 Corinthians 15. 1 Corinthians 15, what's our subject? You've seen. Mm-hmm. Now the Bible says we ought to walk how? By faith, not by sight. That does not cancel sight. It simply means faith is higher than sight. It does not get rid of sight. We walk by faith, but we accumulate information by sight, by hearing, touch, whatever else. All right, 1 Corinthians 15, reading from verse 3. For I delivered unto you first of all that which I also received, how that Christ died for our sins according to the Scriptures, and that he was buried, and that he rose again the third day according to the Scriptures, and that he was seen of whom? And then of the? Now, he was seen. If you look up the word resurrection, it occurs only in the New Testament, in the King James Version, I should say. It occurs five times in Matthew, twice in Mark, five times in Luke, five times in John, 10 times in the book of Acts, the book that uses it most often, because the resurrection was the basis of the preaching of the apostles in the early days of the church. We serve someone who rose from the dead.
1: Amen.
0: Let me digress again. I did not say we serve someone who was raised from the dead. Despite the many verses that seem to suggest the Father raised the Son. No, we serve a God who raised himself.
1: Amen.
0: Come on, say amen. You see, if Jesus hadn't raised himself, he would not have conquered death. Someone would have conquered it for him. I'm talking to myself. I'm so glad this is the last day. I won't have to suffer anymore. If someone else had raised Jesus, he would not have conquered death. Someone would have conquered death for him. He could not have said, I am the resurrection and the life. The person who raised him would have to say, I am the resurrection and the life. But Jesus said, I am the resurrection. Therefore, he raised himself. I have power to lay it down. I have power to take it up again. This commandment have I received of my Father. The Father told him when to get up. And since he obeyed, the Father claimed his obedience as his word. By the way, it works the same way with us. When you and I obey God, that is God's work in us. If I pay you, will you say amen a little louder? My friends online, pray for me. Okay, let's get back to 1 Corinthians.

Corinthians 15. We're at verse 5, I believe. Then it was seen of Cephas, then of the 12. After that, he was seen of above 500 brethren. What are the next few words? At once. Of whom the greater part remain to this present, but what? Some are fallen asleep. Now, Paul is saying there are people alive who what? Saw. What's the greater part of 300, of 500? Oh, yeah, 300. Okay, fine. Okay. There were 300 eyewitnesses, plus the 12 disciples, plus the apostles, plus James, plus whomever. They saw him. Now, some who saw him had seen him before he died. Are you with me? They walked with him. They talked with him. They had dinner with him. Traveled on the boat with him. They saw him when he was alive. They saw him on the cross. They saw him when he rose. Not just one, many. They saw. The church flourished, went forward, conquering and to conquer, because they believed that Christ had risen from the grave, not based on hearsay, they based on the fact that people saw him. They were eyewitnesses of his resurrection. While we walk by faith, not by sight, that does not cancel sight, because God gave us sight. And sight is how we receive evidence. Now, faith is the substance of things hoped for, the evidence of things not seen. You must see evidence. Go to 2 Peter chapter 1. 2 Peter chapter 1. Let's read verse 16. Our subject, do you see what I see? And I see a risen Savior. Do you see what I see? I see 10 plagues on Egypt. Do you see what I see? I see the Egyptian army swallowed up by the waters that allowed the Israelites to pass. Do you see what I see? I see manna raining from heaven. Do you see what I see? I see water from a rock. Do you see what I see every day at night? I see a pillar of fire in the night to keep me cool in the desert, and a pillar of cloud by day to keep me, or to keep me warm at night, pillar of cloud of fire to keep me warm at night, cool in the day. I see that. Do you see that? What book did I say? 2 Peter. What chapter? 1. What verse? 16. You know it very well. For we have not followed cunningly devised fables when we made known unto you what? The power and coming of our Lord Jesus Christ, but were what? Eyewitnesses. We're telling you what we've seen. For he received from God the Father honor and glory when there came such a voice to him from the excellent glory, this is my beloved Son in whom I am well pleased. They heard the voice. They saw him. Of course, Peter, James, and John on the Mount of Transfiguration, Matthew 17 and elsewhere. There's a place for sight. There's a place for hearing. We have not followed cunningly devised fables. God gives us evidence of his goodness and his presence. But verse 19 tells us we have also what? A more sure word of, yes. Now there's something higher than sight. There's something higher than hearing, than smelling, tasting, and touching, and that is, thus saith the Lord. Amen. We have a more sure, because the senses can mislead. Are you with me? Yes. This, finish my words, does not mislead. You see, the senses are owned by corrupt people, corrupt in the sense that we're human, we're finite, we're corruptible. If we live long enough and God doesn't come, we die. This, the word of God, liveth, come on, and abideth forever. Something more reliable than your senses, the word of God. In these last days, we'll have to trust the word of God when we see no reason to, when we hear no evidence, when we smell nothing, we taste nothing, we touch nothing, like Elijah, Lord, I'm the only one left. In these last days,

0: This will be our rock, as it should be now, and our foundation. When the senses are blocked off, we'll have this. Let me be a little more precise. Faith is not simply belief in the Word of God. Faith is belief in God. Amen. Are you with me? It is always a person. And I stressed yesterday, Christ, Christ, Christ, when we discussed, was it yesterday or the day before, stay in your lane. It is Christ. Faith is putting your trust in a person. How do we get to know about that person? This. That's why I've told you many times, over and over again, if you have no time for this, you have no time for God. If you have no time for this, faith cannot grow. Because since faith is the evidence of things not seen, how do we accumulate that evidence? We go to God's Word. And our faith will grow. Jesus, the Bible tells us, whatsoever is not of faith is sin. Let me point out the horror of not believing God. Go to 1 John chapter 5. We read from verse 9. The horror, and you need to understand this very clearly, of not believing God. Our subject, do you see what I see? 1 John chapter 5, reading from verse 9. My friends online, I hope you're still with us. God bless you as you follow along. If we receive the witness of men, the witness of God is greater, for this is the witness which we have testified of his Son. He that believeth on the Son hath the witness in himself. He that believeth not, you read the next few words, hath made a liar. For he believeth not the record, finish the verse, that God gave of his Son. Do you see the horrible reality of not believing God? When we doubt God, what do we make God?
1: A liar.
0: Mm-hmm. Now, I don't want to go to extremes. I don't. Let me give you something to think about. There's truth and there's lie. Or lie. There are lies. Truth and error. God, Satan. John 8:44. Ye are of your father the devil, and the lust of your father he will do. He was a murderer from the beginning and abode not in the truth, because there is no truth in him. When he speaketh a lie, he speaketh of his own, for he's a liar and the father of it. Now, he's a liar from the beginning. Satan is the liar.
1: Amen.
0: Now, who leads us to doubt God? You tell me.
1: Satan,
0: not the Holy Ghost. So when you doubt God, Satan is in some way moving you in the direction of viewing God as a liar. Now, Ellen White tells us the way Satan misrepresents God's character is to give to God his characteristics. Yeah, yeah. My fault, I said it badly. Read Desire of Ages, Ellen White's comments on the temptation. The devil told Jesus that Jesus was the angel who was cast out. He said, you are the angel who was cast out. What was he attributing to Christ? Himself. When Satan leads you to doubt God's word, God's plainly spoken word, he is leading you to effectively call God, finish my words, a liar. And 1 John chapter 2 tells us twice, and truth, there's no lie in truth. And Jesus tells us of Satan, there's no truth in him. Do you see what I see? You know why we don't return a tithe? We don't believe. Do you know why we work on Sabbath? We don't believe. Do you know why students take exams on Sabbath? They don't believe. God can't sustain me if I keep the Sabbath. I have to work and sustain myself. No. No, no, no, no. I have to take this exam to get my degree, to assure myself a secure life, good salary, so I can have a house, two-car garage, and 2.5 children. the statisticians say 2.5. So I have my degree. I have to get it. So what you're confronted with is Remember the Sabbath day to keep it holy. That's God. The exam. Pick the exam or the degree. Here is, remember the Sabbath day, keep it holy. Here is material survival. Pick. We pick material survival because we don't believe. We don't believe. With all the evidence around, we don't believe. I told you the Bible begins with Genesis 1. A record of what God has done. I usually refer to that of God's resume, or some people call it a curriculum vitae or vita, whatever it is. God said, this is what I've done. If I can do this, can I take care of you? Somebody answer me.
1: Yes.
0: Look at the order of creation. What was on the first day? Quickly, this side. What? This side. But you're not a side, but you. What? That side. Three. Day three. Too slow. This side. Too slow. That side. Vegetation. Is this an Adventist church? Are you embarrassing me on the internet? Those of you on the internet, forgive us. We haven't had a good breakfast, so that's the problem. Day five. That side. Oh, I heard somebody. Okay, I forgive you. This side, day six. Land animals and human beings. Now, human beings were made, what's the word? Last. Well, the image of God, yes, but that's not what I want. Human beings were made last. When was food made? Day three. When was water made? When were the heavenly bodies made to provide light? The fish and the birds to provide, day five. Land animals, before human beings. What is God telling you and me? He provides before the crisis arrives. Creation story. What did God tell the Israelites? I have a land, how do you describe it? Flowing with? But where were they when he said that? In Egypt. But I have it. All you've got to do, give me one word, and that's faith. Faith, obedience is faith with its legs on. Or with his shoes on. Faith with shoes is obedience. I have a land, and the Bible says in Ezekiel chapter 20 that God spied out the land. Did 12 spies go to spy out the land when God said, don't go look at it, just go take it? They said, no, we'll go spy it out. And you know what happened? But 40 years later, did not Joshua send 3 spies to see the lay of the land? God spied out the land. What do criminals call that? Casing the joint. God cased the joint. He said, yes, this is where I want my people. Now he went to them. He said, look, I have a land for you. Houses already built. Vineyards already planted. Water, clean water coming out of the fountains. Fruit trees, copper, brass, just dig it out. All of that now. Obey me. And I'll take you right to that land. God doesn't bring you to a land and then say, now what do I do with these people? What's our subject? Did you see how God delivered the Israelites?
1: Yes.
0: Did you see how he solved the hunger problem?
1: Yes.
0: Do you see how he solved the water problem?
1: Yes.
0: Do you see how he solved the heating problem at night?
1: Yes.
0: The cooling problem in the day?
1: Yes.
0: Do you see what I see?
1: Yes.
0: Stop working on Sabbath. Make the decision right now. Stop working on the Sabbath. And for those of you who are mopping your brow, whoosh, I'm glad I'm a doctor. Wait a minute. Medical ministry, page 216. Those in the medical field who receive remuneration, give it to the church. Is this mic working? Give it to the church. The church can have a fund to provide for those who cannot afford medical care. Give it to the church because you're not supposed to earn a living on Sabbath.
1: Amen.
0: I wish I had more amens, but okay, it's okay.
1: Amen.
0: Beggars can't be choosers.

Stop taking exams on Sabbath. Trust God. Do you believe the four Hebrew boys took exams on Sabbath? No. Daniel, what are the other three boys? No. Give me the Hebrew name. Hananiah, some of you look shocked. You've never heard it before. Hananiah, Mishael, Azariah. Their names were attached to God. Shadrach, Meshach, and Abednego. Their names are attached to Babylonian gods. So I just like to say Hananiah, Mishael, and Azariah. They studied. They respected God. And at the end of 3 years of rigorous study, God doesn't bless lazy minds. Rigorous study, they were the best in Babylon. Stop taking exams on Sabbath. Trust God. I was in a certain country preaching. I met this young lady. She needed one paper, I believe it was, to complete her bachelor's degree. It had been 7 years. The professor kept setting it on the Sabbath, and she kept saying no. Now, I don't want to get parents angry with me, but you look like nice people. I have met young people who told me their parents tell them, take the exam. You're young. You need to establish, take it. Young lady came to me crying. She wants to honor God's holy Sabbath. And at work, they wanted her to work on Sabbath. She said, no, the parents said work. Now, the parents were not Baptists. They weren't Episcopalians. What were they? Adventists. Now, I understand parents care about their children. That's nothing wrong with that. But you have a higher parent than your earthly parent. Jesus understood that. What did he say to his earthly parents? Wist ye not that I must be about my... Listen to me. Faith in God is tough in the sense that it's extreme. Stop taking exams on Sabbath. Stop going to class on Sabbath. You either gather with Christ, finish it for me, or scatter against him. Make up your mind. As Joshua said, as for me and my house, come on. Do you see what I see? There's something else we see. We see prophecy fulfilling all around us. Signs of the end. We see it. Evidence to trust Christ, of whom the Bible says he removeth kings and setteth up kings. So if the next president of the United States is whomever, there's no need to panic. God sets up kings and puts them down. He sets up conference presidents, come on, and puts them down when he's ready. But some of us are ready ahead of God. God sets up nations and puts them down. Jeremiah 27, verse 7, I believe it is. God told Jeremiah, his son, all nations shall serve his son and his son's sons and their sons until the very time of his land come. In other words, there'll be a time when he goes off the scene. He determined the time before appointed and the bounds of the habitation. Look at God. Trust God. Trust, and the way to trust God is to trust Christ. Because one of the functions of Christ, one of the reasons he came, was to show to the world, this is the Father. This is how he thinks. So when Christ healed the sick, it was the Father who told him, heal the sick. Trust Christ. Take another look at him. Open

0: Can I see your hand?
1: Amen.
0: Stand up with me. I will never fail thee, nor forsake thee. Why do I keep saying stop working on Sabbath? What's the test issue in the last days?
2: Sabbath.
0: The Sabbath. What was the test for the Israelites coming out of Egypt? The Sabbath. Anyone who faithfully keeps the Sabbath will have no problem with the other nine. If you've been working on Sabbath, decide right now, Father, it stops. You've been going to class on Sabbath, stop. No class is worth the fires of hell. Your medical person working on the Sabbath, keeping the money, give it to the church. If there's some area of your life or mine where we are deliberately disobedient, which is an absence of faith, by the grace of God, let's stop. And let's place our faith in the one who said, let there be light. The one who said, I am the way, the truth, and the life. The one who said, I am the resurrection and the life. The one who said, I and my Father are one. The one who said, let not your heart be troubled. You believe in God, believe also in me. In my Father's house are many mansions. Say it with me. If it were not so, I would have told you, I go to prepare a place for you. And if I go and prepare a place for you, I will come again and receive you unto myself. That where I am, there you may be also. We'll say it again. This time, look at the pronouns carefully. Let's say John 14, 1 to 3 again. Let not your heart be troubled. Ye believe in God, believe also in me. In my Father's house are many mansions. If it were not so, I would have told you, I go to prepare a place for you. And if I go and prepare a place for you, I will come again and receive you unto myself, that where I am, there ye may be also. Is Jesus and you.
2: Amen.
0: Very personal. Let me ask you this while you're standing, and you think more clearly when you're standing. The Passover meal had to be eaten not in chairs, you had to stand. A man standing is more alert. I go to prepare a place. If it were not so, I would have told you. Because Christ does not leave us in the dark. Let me ask you this. Is Christ with us now, yes or no?
2: Yes.
0: Yes. But he said that where I am, there he may be also. He's with us how? Through the Spirit. But that's not close enough. Can you touch Christ, yes or no?
2: No.
0: What did he tell the disciples in Luke 24? Handle me and see. Christ wants his closeness to us to be such that he can just reach out in his human condition, which he still has, and grab you, hold you, embrace you, hold you. That can't happen now. He has to come back. Are you with me? So that our closeness to him will be the ultimate. We are exactly where he is, not only spiritually, but physically. Until that day, let's trust Christ. Let's stop doing what breaks his heart. Let's go back to the Word and see what he has done. And then we can read Exodus 19, 4 differently. Ye have seen what I did unto the Egyptians. You saw it. And how I bare you on eagle's wings and brought you unto myself. You saw how the intervention of a medical missionary healed someone. Well, change your behavior. Are you with me? Heads bowed, eyes closed. Our Father in heaven, we thank you for your word. We thank you, dear God, for the gift of faith, but it must be exercised in order to grow. And your word tells us so clearly, faith cometh by hearing, and hearing by the word of God. Father, we see the stars at night. We see the flowers. We feel the wind. We're happy for gravity. All these natural phenomena we experience and enjoy. We see these things. We hear them. We feel them, dear God. We gather evidence that there's a good God in the heavens. Oh God, on the basis of that evidence, let us trust you as a person, not trusting creation, not trusting the electromagnetic field, not trusting gravity, trusting a person, Jesus Christ.

0: It's yoga has in the last 2 years really exploded for Americans. A lot of folks swear by it. Some Christians, though, believe there's actually a real problem with yoga.
1: Meditate on this. I will.
2: I put the Force into the movies in order to try to awaken a certain kind of spirituality.
3: The spirit that I received from the masters, and I trained under some of the best in the world, that spirit was one of violence. It was different.
4: It's limiting to just label it martial arts. It's just a way of life.
5: It helps you really definitely grow emotionally, definitely even spiritually.

I want to share something tonight that is very important for the Christian world to know. What we're going to be talking about and what we're going to be revealing is the dangers, the spiritual dangers of Eastern mysticism. And that includes martial arts, karate, taekwondo, tai chi, yoga, qigong, acupuncture, acupressure, all of that. But we want to show why this is being brought into the Christian church. We know it's in the world, but now we're seeing it in all denominations being brought into the Christian church. And Christians need to understand the reason, the purpose behind this. I want to read a few verses, and I'm going to read this from the King James Version Bible. Our first verse is in 2 Thessalonians chapter 2, verse 3. Let no man deceive you by any means, for that day shall not come, the day of Christ's return, except there come a falling away first, an apostasy, and that man of sin be revealed, the son of perdition, or the son of destruction, or the son of the destroyer, who opposeth and exalteth himself above all that is called God, or that is worshipped, so that he, as God, sitteth in the temple of God, showing himself that he is God. If you have your Bibles, turn with me to Matthew 24. This is that sermon where Jesus was speaking to his disciples, and he was warning them of the destruction of Jerusalem, as well as warning them of the signs that were going to come at the end of the world. He tells us, take heed that no man deceive you, for many shall come in my name, saying, I am Christ. Yea, many false prophets shall arise and deceive many. When we look at the word Christ in the Greek, there's two definitions: the anointed one and the anointing, or the anointed. Do you understand? Christ was the anointed. What was he anointed as? There's only two people in the scripture that were anointed. One was the priest. You were anointed to be a priest. You were also anointed to be king. And Christ Jesus is both king and our great high priest. There's only one other person in scripture that's mentioned that could be both priest and king at the same time, and that was Melchizedek. Nowadays, we have another man on the earth that claims to be both priest and king, and his home is in Rome. I'm going to read a statement here from an author, a Christian author, right out of the Protestant Reformation. Listen to these words. The period of Christ's personal ministry among men was the time of greatest activity for the forces of the kingdom of darkness. For ages, Satan with his evil angels had been seeking to control the bodies and the souls of men. I want you to look at that statement for a minute. For ages, Satan was

seeking, how can I get inside their bodies and control their hearts, their minds, as well as their bodies? This was something that he wasn't able to do in the beginning. Satan now summoned all his forces, and at every step, he contested the work of Christ. What was the work of Jesus? If we look in the Gospels, what was the work of Jesus? He tells us in Luke chapter 4, I came to set the captives free, to proclaim deliverance to the captives, to restore sight to the blind, to make the lame to walk, to make the deaf to hear, to heal the brokenhearted. That was Christ's work. It says Satan contested the work of Christ. So it will be in the great final conflict of the controversy between righteousness and sin. While new life and light and power are descending from on high upon the disciples of Christ, a new life is springing up from beneath and energizing. Pay close attention to these words. Energizing the agencies of Satan. Intensity is taking possession of every earthly element. We see that in the news now. We see it in Hollywood films. I can remember when I was growing up, there were some things that you just did not put on the TV screen. And now they're showing anything they want on regular television, not including what they're putting at the theater. Intensity is taking possession. The Bible says the devil knows he hath but a short time. And his goal today is the same as what it was when Christ was here the first time, to control the bodies and the souls of men. With a subtlety gained through centuries of conflict, the prince of evil works under a disguise. He appears clothed as an angel of light, and multitudes are giving heed to seducing spirits and doctrines of devils. The warnings of the Word of God regarding the perils surrounding the Christian church belong to us today. As in the days of the apostles, men tried by tradition and philosophy to destroy faith in the Scriptures. Why do you think so many people now will go to a university or will go to a college and they come out and they don't have faith in God anymore? Universities and college are a good thing to get education, but you have to make sure that you're grounded. I have a good friend of mine that went to seminary to train to be a pastor. After 2 years, he came out and he didn't even believe the Bible anymore. It had become so twisted in his mind by higher criticism, by evolution, spiritualism, theosophy, and pantheism. The enemy of righteousness is seeking to lead souls into forbidden paths. Now, I'm going to go back and look at those statements. Through higher criticism, that's when men will go and learn to be a pastor. They'll go to a theology school where they'll go to a university, and they will tell you how to interpretate God's Word. They will tell you this is what it really means, even though this is clear what it says. Now, I'll give you an example. Years ago, I had a pastor that said something that really bothered me. It startled me. There's a verse in the Bible where Jesus said, if you've got the faith of a grain of mustard seed, you will say to this mountain, be removed and cast into the sea. And what will happen? It will be done. And I had a pastor, I had other people that told me the same thing. It doesn't really mean that. And I'm thinking, okay, wait a minute now. When I'm reading to my son and my daughter, and I'm reading God's Word, can I tell them that He literally means what He really wrote? Or do I have to tell them, I know it says that, but it doesn't really mean that? Because then they're going to grow up not knowing that this means anything. To many, the Bible is as a lamp without oil, because they have turned their minds into channels of speculative belief, doubt, that bring misunderstanding and confusion. The work of higher criticism is destroying faith in the Bible as a divine revelation. It is robbing God's Word of power. When Jesus was in the synagogues and He preached, the people said, after the church service was over, they were whispering and they said, He doesn't preach like other men. His Word is with power. It doesn't mean He was doing magic. It means He believed what He was saying.

Have you ever spoken to someone and they had faith in what they were telling you? There's a difference between a salesman that's just reading you a line that he was taught and a salesman that owns that product and he believes in it. Do you understand? God is serious about His Word. He means what He says. And when Christ spoke God's Word, He had absolute faith. It is robbing God's Word of power to control, to uplift, and to inspire human lives by spiritualism. And I'm going to put in parentheses there also spiritism. And we'll get into the difference between the two later. Multitudes are taught to believe that desire is the highest law. What Aleister Crowley said was, "Do as thou wilt shall be the whole of the law." Whatever makes you feel good, just do it. It's okay. Desire is the greatest law, and that license is liberty, and that man is accountable only to himself. With that being said, I want to show you the dangers of stepping onto this path of Eastern mysticism. And I want to show you some of the ways that we got there. To begin with, martial arts was not known in this country. It was not known in this country until after World War II. During the late 1940s and early 1950s, many of our soldiers are men of war, many of them God-fearing men. When they were in Okinawa, when they were in the Japanese area of the war, when they came back, they brought those arts with them. Because the Japanese and the Okinawans typically are much shorter, much thinner, smaller built than what the Americans are. So these American GIs were going over there, and they would see these little men, some of them, you know, 4'9", 4'8", 5'1", 5'2". They would see these men throwing 6'5" men as though they were nothing. And it intrigued them. They were fascinated by the power that these little masters had. And they brought that back to the States. Within 10 years, we had the Beatles. Many people don't realize this, but the Beatles became involved with a man named Maharishi Yogi. They went to him for spiritual guidance. He was a Hindu guru, a yoga guru. And as they were training with him, much of his spiritual influence of the Hindu religion influenced their songs. And those songs went out to an entire generation. Many of you will remember a song that they sang called Krishna, Lord Krishna, My Sweet Lord. If you ever go back and turn that music on and you look at the words of what they were actually saying, it wasn't talking about the Lord Jesus Christ. They were talking about, quote, the Lord Krishna, the Hindu deity. Now we come to today. This has progressed. During the 1960s, 1970s, we had the hippie movement, the revolution here in the United States. Morality went out the door. Everybody was doing what they will. It's almost like the book of Judges. Every man did what was right in his own eyes. And then in the late 1970s, we had a film that was released called Star Wars. How many of you have seen it? I'm not taking names. I can remember that film. That was one of the first films I had ever seen because my parents didn't take me to theater. But my dad, he was stepping a little bit away from the Lord, and he said, "We'll compromise. This isn't a big deal. This is a science fiction movie." And we went to see this movie. And in the movie Star Wars, which has had 6 films in the series so far, do you know what the number one thing that intrigued everybody was? It was something called the Force. And they actually said that in every one of the films. They would greet one another, the Jedi Knights or men and women. They would say, "May the Force be with you." That's a counterfeit of "May God bless and keep you." That's a counterfeit of the Word of God. And we didn't even ask, what is this Force that they're talking about? Come down to today. Kung Fu Panda. I don't want to spend a lot of time, but I want to show you some of these pictures because many parents have these videos, these books in their house. Their children have them in their rooms.
and they don't know what they're about. They don't take time to look or read what their children are reading

or watch before their children watch. Chronicles of Narnia, a book by C.S. Lewis. Most Christians read C.S. Lewis's writings. He is he's sold in all the Christian bookstores. Most people look at him and they say he's a devout Christian. What they don't understand, C.S. Lewis was trying to merge the mystical teachings of some of the occult organizations he was a member of with Christianity. He was trying to blend light and darkness. One of his good friends, J.R. Tolkien, the Lord of the Rings, this man also was a member of some of the same occult organizations that C.S. Lewis was. And he too took the occult philosophies and tried to blend and merge them with Christianity. I can remember when I first came back to the Lord, I put one of these films in front of my children. They were both young, and I was like, guys, now look at this one scene. If you can picture this, this looks so much like what the Bible's talking about. It showed this man on a white horse riding against these armies of hell. I didn't realize that the man on the white horse is a devout homosexual. I didn't realize that as a wizard in that film, he opposes everything that the Word of God says. The new movie, The Hobbit, that was just released, that is the hero. What does the Bible have to say about wizards and witchcraft? Often what we do is we say, it doesn't matter. It's just pretend. It's just pretend. It doesn't matter if we watch it. I want to tell you something. It does matter. And the reason why is as we behold that, we are changed. As we watch men and women practicing all these mystical and magical abilities, it becomes not a sin to us anymore. We become so used to seeing it that it doesn't bother us. Anime. I wasn't even familiar with anime until about 12 years ago. I was teaching martial arts. I had a lot of high school, college-age students, and many of them would come in and they were intrigued. They were just overwhelmed by this anime. It's a Japanese form of cartoon or of animation. Almost without fail, every single anime, almost, is based on Eastern religions. They have demons, they have witches, they have sorcery, they have magic, and they have a high degree of sensuality and unrighteousness. Harry Potter, J.K. Rowling, I know you all are familiar with that. Don't allow these things into your child's life. My wife is a school teacher in fourth grade, and I can't tell you how many times the children want to bring this in to read for their reading projects. And my wife, even though she's a teacher in a public school system, she upholds the Lord Jesus Christ in her classroom. And she tells them, I'm sorry, if your parents have a problem, ask them to come talk to me. That's not appropriate reading. You do not want to allow that little boy on the front who also in the latest release of his movie turns out to be homosexual. It's bringing witchcraft and sorcery into our lives. How many of you heard of this film and this book, Twilight? It's a movie or a book that was written about vampires. But what amazes me is, look at the cover. What is the woman holding out for those that buy the book to take? An apple. That's not just a coincidence. Just as Eve held out that apple to her husband Adam. In Genesis chapter 3, verse 1 through 4,

Everything that Eastern mysticism is introducing to Christians and to the Christian church is based on that one principle: hath God really said? Everything in Eastern mysticism causes you to question. I want to stop here for a moment. I want to say a word of prayer with you before we go any farther. Father in heaven, we thank you for your Son, the Lord Jesus Christ. He is King of kings and Lord of lords, and you have given unto him all power in heaven and on earth. Father, we thank you. We thank you for what he has done for us. We ask you, Father, tonight, open our blind eyes that we might see your glory and know your love. Open our deaf ears, Father, that we might hear your voice saying, this is the way, my son, my daughter, walk ye in it. We ask for your angels to be here, Father. Bind and cast out all the forces of darkness. And Father, we thank you for doing this because you have promised and you cannot lie. In Jesus' name, amen. My goal tonight is not to just share the bad stuff with you. I mean, I can't tell you how many years I was doing research into all the bad stuff to find out what's bad. I mean, the Illuminati and the New World Order and witchcraft and whatever darkness was there, I was like, I don't want to be deceived, so I need to understand this. That's important. But something that the Lord revealed to me a few years ago, what was it that Christ came to win when he came to this earth? Was it our head or was it our heart? In Proverbs, the Lord tells us, my son, give me your heart. Do you understand? Because head knowledge is good, but it does no good unless the heart is with it. My purpose, my greatest desire tonight is that what we share will reach your heart. That you'll see something about God, about Christ, and about his word that maybe you haven't thought about before. When we look at the Eastern mysticism in martial arts, I started in martial arts when I was 14 years old. My parents had been separated and divorced. I was very overwhelmed. But being a 14-year-old boy, you can't show that you're scared. You have to show that you're a man. You've got to be tough. So you put on this shell on the outside of, you know, nobody's going to stop me. Nothing bothers me. And that's how I lived for most of the next 20 years of my life. I wanted to go somewhere where I could find a source of power. Because as a 14-year-old child, when my parents were divorced, my world crumbled. I mean, my world crumbled. I cried when I was by myself, but nobody else saw that, not even my mom. I had to find something that gave me control over my life, something that gave me assurance and confidence. And I had seen advertisements for martial arts, and I thought, those guys aren't afraid of anything. They're not afraid of anything. And I decided that's what I want to do. So I got involved in a martial arts school. And I won't go into the whole story. We give all of that on the film from Little Light Studios. But this martial arts school was a Christian school, quote, unquote. I have no doubt about the people that were there. I have no doubt that they really loved the Lord. But they weren't following him. They weren't obeying what his word said. The martial arts teaches you that when somebody strikes you, you block and you counter. God's word doesn't say that. God's word says when somebody comes up and strikes me on the right cheek, I'm supposed to turn to him the other. Now, that's where Christian leaders now are saying, yes, but it doesn't really mean that. It does mean that. It does mean that. There are a number of things in particular that troubled me about martial arts, and little red flags would go up in my mind because being raised a Christian, those seeds of truth have been planted in my heart. Most martial arts schools that you go into today, world over, when you step into the dojo or when you step into the training ground, they'll tell you, take your shoes off. You can't

her shoes in the school. There's some schools that have changed, but most of them, the traditional schools, you have to remove the shoes. Now, when I first saw this, I thought, why are we taking her shoes? I'm not going to kick you with my foot with no shoe on. I mean, that's got to hurt. Why am I taking my shoes off? It wasn't until 25 years later, when the Lord was bringing me out of the martial arts, that I understood. The spirits that are in that school, the spirits that are in that sensei or that sifu, that instructor, the spirits that are influenced

walks in there and they see you walk in, they know you're a Christian. And then they see you take your shoes off. That's in reverence to them. Exodus chapter 3, verse 4 through 6. The Lord said, "Draw not nigh hither. Put off thy shoes from off thy feet, for the place whereon thou standest is holy ground." And Moses hid his face, for he was afraid to look upon God. Many of the schools I trained in, especially the Aikido schools, they don't just, you know, bow. They on their knees and they put their face against the floor. And they do that in homage to the instructor, to the sensei, or to the shihan, to the master, to the grandmaster. And they do that in honor of the pictures of those grandmasters and masters on the wall behind and the founders. Most Christians do not realize what they're doing. Most people that are there don't realize what they're doing. Romans chapter 6, verse 16. "Know ye not that to whom you yield yourself servants to obey, his servants you are to whom you choose to obey." Do you understand? If God's word says one thing and your boss, your school, your martial arts instructor says another, right there you've got a conflict. And the Lord is saying, choose ye this day. Whom are you going to serve? Are you going to serve God and obey Him, or are you going to serve this man or this woman? Exodus chapter 20, verse 1 through 6. And as we're going through this program, I'm going to use the Hebrew words occasionally for God and for His Son. And the reason I do that is not because it's a salvational issue, but there's a meaning behind the name. There's a meaning there in the Hebrew that we don't necessarily get when we read the King James or the English. And also, when I was coming out of the martial arts, many of the people that I knew were Buddhist. I would ask them if they believed in God, and they would say, "Yes, I believe in God." Or I would say, "Do you believe in Jesus?" "Oh, yes, I believe in Jesus." They didn't have faith in Him. They didn't believe He was the only begotten Son of God. But if I asked them, "Do you believe in Jehovah? Do you believe in Yahweh?" They would not answer yes to that. If I said God or Lord, they were fine with that. But if I said their proper names, they did not want to accept that. Exodus chapter 20, verse 1 through 6. "And God, Elohim, the Mighty One, spake all these words, saying, Thou shalt not bow down thyself to them, nor serve them. For I, the Lord, Jehovah, Yahweh, thy Elohim, am a jealous God." A lot of times growing up, I thought of jealous. It means, why is God jealous? And I've had New Agers tell me, why do you want to worship some God that's jealous? I mean, isn't that kind of petty to be jealous? What has He got to be jealous over? And then one day the Lord spoke to me. He said, "I'm jealous over you as a husband is over his wife. I'm jealous over you as a father is over his children, or a mother over her children. I want my father to be jealous over me and jealous for my affections." Another question that was always brought up in the martial arts. If you go to a Japanese or an Okinawan school, the instructor is called a sensei. Normally, that's someone that has achieved at least first dan or first degree black belt, but not necessarily. A sensei is an instructor, not just a black belt. If it's a Chinese school, they call them sifu. Some people say Sifu, but it's Sifu. It means master or a master teacher. But Jesus tells us something in Matthew 23, verse 8 through 20. "Be ye not called rabbi, for one is your master, even Christ, and ye are all brethren. And call no man your father upon the earth, for one is your Father which is in heaven. Neither be ye called masters, for one is your master, even Christ." There's three words there. Rabbi, tell me who it is that calls their instructors or their teachers rabbi. Orthodox Judaism and many of the Messianic Jews that don't know any better. They're told that that word means a teacher, but there's an amount of respect that goes with that that's due only to Christ and to our Father. Call no man father upon the earth. Now we know there's the church in Rome. That's what the priests are called, father. And then with the martial arts, we see call no man master. We see here a union.

union of Eastern mysticism, of Rome, and of Orthodox Christianity. In the martial arts, the place that you train is called a dojo. It's dojo in Japanese, or in Chinese, it's Daojang. The word actually has a meaning, though. When you look this word up, the word dojo means a place of the way. The word way is Dao. Daoism, it means the way. That's who they claim is God. So when somebody says they're a Taoist, they say, I'm worshiping the true God. To say that I'm a follower of the way or a follower of the Tao, that's who they call God. The Daojang in Chinese means a place of enlightenment. So when people step into a martial arts school, when you realize what that school is called, you're there for a different reason besides just learning self-defense. Professing themselves wise, they became fools. For how can two walk together except they be agreed? When we talk about self-defense for a moment, many people will say they want to put their children in karate or something because they want them to be able to defend themselves. Many women will go to take self-defense classes at a martial arts school or a dojo. Many men will go because they want to know how to defend themselves. One thing that I know after 24 and a half years, almost 25 years of teaching and training in the martial arts is not about self-defense. The word defense means to defend. If somebody is trying to hurt you, the easiest and the most effective defense is to run. It's to run, period. How much money does it cost you to train that type of defense? Nothing. You can go out your front door every morning and you can practice. Do you know what stops men and women and children from doing that instead of martial arts? Pride. I don't want to run because then I'm not a man. I'll give you another example. All the years of training, especially, let's just take a woman for example. Let's say we've got a 110-pound, 130-pound woman, and she comes in for self-defense training, and we train her 2 hours a class, twice a week, for 6 months. It costs approximately $50 to $80 a month to take training. $50 to $80 a month for 6 months. For $20, you can go to Walmart or to Kmart or to some sporting goods store and you can buy a can of pepper spray. It takes no practice. It costs $20 and there's no spiritual attachment. Martial arts is not about self-defense. Because the moment that you defend in martial arts, if an opponent is swinging a punch at me, in martial arts, I block. And the moment I block and his arm hits my arm, I counter. Now it's not defense, it's offense. And martial arts teaches you, you meet aggression with greater aggression. It's the only way to win. It's the only way to win. They block and they counter. And the counter is designed to eliminate the opponent. When we're in the martial arts and we're learning things that are opposite from the Word of God, and we're practicing doing things that are opposite from the Word of God, God's Word says don't bow. And yet I'm bowing every time I walk into the dojo. I'm bowing every time my sifu or my sensei comes before me. I'm bowing to my opponent before a match. God's word says, don't take your shoes off for another god. And every time I step into that place of enlightenment, I'm taking my shoes off in opposition to the word of the living God. God's word says, don't call anyone else master. And yet every time I call him sifu or sensei, I'm verily calling him master. Each time that I compromise, the Word of God, my feet go a little bit farther off the path. God has told us this is the way, walk ye in it. Jesus Christ said in John 14, verse 6, I am the way, the truth, and the life. No man cometh to the Father but by me. Each time I compromise with God's Word, whether it be in diet or in dress or in music or in what I set before my eyes or in my thoughts,

thoughts or in my obedience to an instructor. I'm stepping farther out from underneath of the covering of my Father, out from underneath the protection of my Father. I'm going to give you a little bit of what happened because of me taking these gradual steps, this creeping compromise in my own life. After many years in the martial arts of compromising, I began to listen to the voice of the serpent instead of listening to the voice of my Father in heaven. I became frustrated in my marriage. My family was at the martial arts school. I went to the martial arts school and I taught at 8:30 in the morning, 9 o'clock in the morning, and didn't get home tonight at nighttime until 11 o'clock. Where was my family? Where was my wife and my children? Sometimes my wife and children, she'd bring them up there, but I was busy. I had other things to do. You know, this is work, honey. You know, I can't talk right now. I'm at work. After many years of doing that, in 2003, I became so frustrated, couldn't understand why our home and our marriage was struggling, didn't know how to fix it. And after 6 months of begging God to fix this problem, I gave up. I gave up. I did exactly what the martial arts tells me. Do what you will. That shall be the whole of the law. Even though God's word says don't be divorced. Do not put away your wife. I didn't listen. We went through a separation and a divorce. We were separated and divorced almost 5 years. And the entire time that I was gone, I was seeing somebody else, had another life, I thought. As long as I was busy during the day teaching the martial arts and keeping myself occupied, at nighttime I would come home and I'd put movies in. I would put just any kind of movie, just something to keep me from having to think. Some people turn to alcohol, some people to drugs, some people to the internet, some people to video games. Whatever it is, it's just something to numb the pain. And when I would shut the television off at 2 in the morning, 3 in the morning, and I'd go in there and lay in my bed alone, and I'd look up at the ceiling, it was empty. It was empty. And I knew not how to find my way back. The Bible tells us a house divided cannot stand. I was trying to serve God, going to church every Sabbath, and yet I was also serving Satan by the practice of these arts. That house cannot stand. The Lord asked me a question. In Jeremiah 13, verse 20, "Thus saith the Lord, where is the flock that was given thee, thy beautiful flock?" Those were my children the year that I left. My son was 3 years old and my daughter was 6. And I got to be careful. I don't want to tell too much of what we have on the film because you can see the whole story there. But I do want to reveal something to you. In this series that we're going to be doing for the next 2 nights, I'm going to show you the miracle that the Lord did, how He brought my wife and I back together as one. I remember the whole time that I was dating this other woman and, you know, thought I was free. And my wife would come over to my apartment and she'd knock on the door and I'd be inside and I would think, and these were thoughts that were going through my head. What in the world? Why is she here again? I mean, we're divorced. Why does she keep coming back? And I'd come to the door and she'd be gone. She'd be walking back down to the car and she'd left a little note on the door. God still loves you. He has not given up on you. God still loves you. And I would get so angry. I would become furious. I'd tear that card or that note, whatever she left, tear it up and run and throw it in the trash. I hated it. I didn't understand why. I didn't realize that by me yielding to Satan's voice, I had opened the door in my life for those spirits to come in and to influence me. We are living in a spiritual war. When I was fighting to get free, I didn't know how to fight.
I hadn't been taught in church. How do you

fight spiritually. No one had told me before that many of the thoughts that I had weren't my own thoughts. I mean, you think it's my mind, it's my brain. Nobody can get in there. Yes, they can. The devil can whisper in your ear, and if you yield long enough, he can actually come inside. And when he comes inside, it gets to the point where you can't tell the difference between your own thoughts and his thoughts. And what had happened in my life, even though I was successful, I was teaching lots of students. I probably had 75 or 100 students at my school that I taught every day. I knew what was going on inside. I knew the battle that was going on inside. And that battle wasn't just the martial arts. That battle can be anything. So when I'm sharing this, whatever the struggle is that you're struggling with, if it be with marriage problems, if it be with rejection, if you're bitter over somebody that hurt you, if it be a relative that rejected you, a father or a mother, if it's lust, if it's drugs, if it's alcohol, if it's pornography, it doesn't matter what it is, the answer is the same. The answer is the same. And I can tell you from experience, God will deliver. The scriptures tell us something. With the heart, man believes unto righteousness. But with the mouth, confession is made unto salvation. Growing up in a Christian home, do you know what that verse meant to me? Confession. If you confess your sins, God's faithful and just, he'll forgive you. That's not what that word means. When you look the word up in Greek, the word confession is to profess or to speak out loud. So when the devil tells me you're a failure, God's word says, I'm not a failure. I'm a son of the Most High God. When the devil tells me you're sick, you have diabetes, God's word says you're fearfully and wonderfully made, and that your soul knoweth right well. When the devil tells me you'll never get better, there's nothing that can heal you, God's word says, by my stripes you were healed. I'm faced with a choice. Which one do I believe? When the devil comes to me, and many of you that are married will be familiar with this. When you walk home and you've had a bad day, and your spouse is there at the house, and they've had a bad day. And I would come home, didn't know that my wife had been struggling with the children all day, didn't know that something had burned and she had burned her shirt with the iron and everything had went wrong. I didn't know all that. I came home, I'd had a bad day. I just wanted to vent and wanted somebody to hear me. And she was waiting for me to get home so she could vent. And right there, the enemy would whisper in her ear and whisper in my ear. And sometimes my wife would say something and the devil would come between us and misinterpret in my mind what she said. Have you ever heard that before? You'd say, why did you say that? And they say, I didn't say that. And you go, yes, you did. I heard you. Did you know that Satan can actually come in between you as an interpreter and misinterpret your words? When the devil is there, when he is attacking you, you have to stand on God's word. The way that Christ overcame sin is the way we overcome sin, by the word of God. When the devil says you can't do it, God's word says all things are possible. All things are possible to him that believeth. I want to encourage you tonight and through the rest of this meeting over the next couple of days to take hold of God's word and take it literally. Learn how to believe what he says. When I was 14 years old, I woke up one morning for school. My mom and dad were separated and divorced, and I was burning up. I mean, I was burning up. I felt like I was on fire inside. And I yelled for my mom, and she came in the room. She's a nurse. And she came in, and she felt of me, and she said, Eric, you're hot. I said, Mom, something's wrong. I hadn't told her that for 8 months before that, my vision was going. I'd be sitting in the classroom at school, and I couldn't read what was on the chalkboard. I mean, from here to the chalkboard, I couldn't read it. And I'd scoot up a little bit closer to the front, and my vision kept getting worse. Had to go to the bathroom sometimes almost every 10 or 12 minutes. I didn't tell my mom that because, you know, you're 14 years old. Nothing's wrong. I mean, this will go away. Who knows? Maybe I ate something weird. My mom rushed me to the hospital. They checked my blood sugar. It was 790. And I passed out on the scale.
And the doctor

doctor came to me after they had woken me up and given me insulin. And the doctor was a great doctor, and he didn't mean to, but he spoke a word unknowingly over me. He said, "Eric, I'm sorry, you are a diabetic." Now, I look back now and I think, wait a minute, if I had gotten cancer, would they have called me a cancer? I mean, you are a cancer. I'd be like, no, I've got cancer, but we're going to fight it and we're going to win this battle, right? They don't call you a cancer if you have cancer. But for some diseases, they name you the disease. Do you know what that does to a 14-year-old child or to an 80-year-old woman? Don't claim it. I'm 45 years old, almost 46 now. And a few years ago, when the Lord began revealing to me the power of His Word, I had an old gentleman that spoke to me one day on the phone. He told me something I'll never forget. He said, "Eric," he said, "when you pray," he said, "do you speak out loud or do you pray in your head?" I said, "I pray in my head." He said, "Why?" I thought, well, that's a weird question. Doesn't everybody pray in their head? He said, "Why do you pray in your head?" I said, "I don't want the devil to hear me." He said, "Do you think the devil is more strong than the one you're praying to? Who cares if the devil hears you?" And I thought, I never thought about that. He said, "When you read your Bible, do you read it out loud or do you read it in your head?" I said, "I read it in my head." He said, "I want to encourage you to try something." He said, "Start reading the promises out loud." And I said, "Why?" He said, "Because faith comes by hearing and hearing by the word." You've got to hear it and you've got to speak it. Because with your heart you believe unto righteousness, and with your mouth profession is made unto salvation. The scripture says that Christ Jesus is the high priest of your profession. So when I go to the Father in the name of Jesus Christ, and Jesus is set down at the right hand of His Father, and the Father says, "One of our children is hollering for us," and Jesus says, "Yes, I know, Father." What is He telling the Father that I'm saying? If I'm professing, "Lord, I'm sick, I'm sorry, I'm never going to get better." But what if I go to Him and I profess what His Word says? Psalms 107 verse 20 says, "He sent His Word and healed them and delivered them from their destructions." Psalms 103 says, "Bless the Lord, O my soul, and all that is within me, bless His holy name. Bless the Lord, Yahweh, O my soul, and forget not all of His benefits and reward. For it is He who forgives all your iniquities, and it is He who heals all your diseases." Wow. There's no fine print when you read that. And one day I was going through the Gospels, and the Lord just impressed me. He said,

even touch you, but if thou wilt, thou canst make me clean. And the Lord says, I want you to go home and I want you to start being a vegan and I want you to, you've got this other thing. You fix this and then come back and we'll talk about me healing you. That's how I was raised, believing. That's the mind that the devil put into me. You do this and then God will fix you. If I could do anything without him, I wouldn't need him to fix me. Do you understand? And the servant of the Lord, she says the same thing. She says the same thing. What I have found now is that he desires to heal me. And once he reveals his love and his power in healing me, he can't stop me from eating the way he wants me to eat and dressing the way he wants me to dress and listening and doing the things that he wants me to do. Does that make a difference? So what the Lord did in every one of those places, he would go into a village and it says he would heal every sick person in the village. And I thought, how did all those people confess every known sin? And all of a sudden it became a works. And then the Lord revealed something to me. I was crying out to him. I said, Father, how could you do this? I asked Jesus, how could you do this? He said, Eric, he said, I bore your sins in my own body on the tree. That you, being dead to sin, might live unto righteousness. I became you. And as another writer said, he became our substitute and our surety. That means our pledge. That means he'll finish the work that he started in us. So as I started doing what that old gentleman, that old man of God told me, I started opening up and reading the promises out loud. And I started writing down every promise I could find about healing. Because I needed to be over the diabetes. I didn't need to start reading Daniel and Revelation to get over the diabetes. Daniel and Revelation are important, but not when I'm focusing on this meal. Do you understand? The Bible says in Psalm 34, verse 7 and 8, taste and see that the Lord is good. Blessed is the man that trusteth in him. Taste my words and see if I won't fulfill them. The scripture says in 2 Corinthians 1:20, every promise of God is in Christ Jesus, both yea and amen. So I began writing down and typing every promise I could find on healing. And I just set my heart. I said, I'm going to read these. And I started reading them out loud every day, reading those promises, speaking them out loud. And all of a sudden, I had to get a doctor's appointment with a new doctor. And went in there for my yearly checkup, and they do, you know, your blood work to find out how your blood sugar's, you know, been, your hemoglobin A1C. And she called me into the office after they got the results back, and she said, I need to talk to you. I said, what's wrong? And she said, are you sure that they diagnosed you as juvenile, type 1? I said, yes, ma'am. I said, it's been that way since I was 14. She said, Eric, she said, we've never seen what your body is doing. Your body has started producing insulin again after more than 30 years of not producing insulin. Was it my diet? No. I eat very healthy. Very healthy. I was eating 100% raw for almost 5 years. That didn't do anything. This was 6 years ago. This was 6 years ago before I started. She said, Eric, she said, your pancreas has started working again. And every time I go back, it's getting better. And I know that the miracle, God has already done the miracle. Because in Isaiah 53, it says, by his stripes, you were healed. It says it in Isaiah 53, it says it in Matthew chapter 8, I think it's verse 17. And it says it again in 1 Peter chapter 2. The mouth of three witnesses. And it's not just spiritual healing, it's physical healing as well. I want to encourage you, as we're going through here, to take God's word literally. To press your case to the throne of grace. Press your case to the throne of grace. Do you remember there was a story? Jesus told a parable about a widow. And she went to an unjust king. And do y'all remember what happened? The unjust king, you know, he's there in the throne.

room. He just got up and came out and sat down on the throne. And all of a sudden, one of the guards comes rushing in. He says, King, somebody's banging at the door again. He says, go see who it is. He comes back 10 minutes later. He says, it's that same woman again. She's out there banging on the door again. What do you want me to do? Just ignore her. She'll go away. That woman kept coming day after day after day after month after year. She refused to be denied. And finally, that king said, let her in. I'm going to answer her request lest she weary me. I'm so tired. Let's get it over with. And Christ finishes that and he says, shall not God avenge his own which cry unto him day and night? Press your case to the throne of grace. Do not accept no. Wrestle with God and with Christ like Jacob did. When God tells me to stop asking, I'll say, amen, Lord. Yes, sir. If this is for your glory, amen, Lord. I accept it. If it's not for your glory, Father, I'm going to keep wrestling. I refuse. I will not let you go until you bless me. I will not let thee go until you bless me. I'm going to tell you one more part. That's what my wife did when I was seeing another woman for almost 5 years. My wife would not date anybody. She kept telling our children, Daddy's going to come home. And she went to church, and the people at the church, after a year, and then 2 years, then 3 years, they thought, this poor woman, this poor widow, I mean, her husband's as good as dead. Look at these poor children. What are you doing to the children by telling them? They're going to grow up not trusting God because you keep telling them God's going to bring your husband home. You know what my wife said? I know the judge said, divorced. But what my wife said, what God has joined together, let no man put asunder. The church said, you ought to leave him. He's committed adultery. My wife said, what God has joined together, let no man put asunder. She kept claiming that promise over and over and over and over and over again. And one night, she was weeping. She was so tired. She had lost so much weight. I mean, she was skin and bones. And she was outside, and she got tired. She said, you know, God, I've been so passive. I've been playing a game with you. I'm just going to talk to you. I'm tired. I can't do this act anymore. And she said she's looking up at the sky at nighttime. The children are in the house in bed. And she's out there in the country looking up in the stars, and she started yelling at God. How long do I have to do this? I need an answer. I will not let you go until you answer me. And she told God, after yelling for however long it was, she said, okay, I'm going to fast. I'm just going to do liquids until I hear from you, until I get an answer. A number of weeks later, she goes to the mall. Went to a strange mall she'd never been to before with the children. And she was sitting down in the mall, and normally you've got lanes, you know, they go two different directions. And she's sitting there in the mall, and she looks up, and there's this tall gentleman walking towards her, looking at her, looking in her eyes. Nice dressed. And he walked over to her, and he said, young woman, this morning I was on my knees talking to the Lord. And he told me to come to this mall, and he told me I would find you here with your two children. And he told me to tell you, your prayers have been heard. Your husband is coming home. Do you understand? That man was not a member of my church, but he knew the Lord God. He knew the Lord God. He heard his voice, and he obeyed. It was 2 years later when I came home. From that day, it was a little over 2 years. But the Lord knew that my wife was at the breaking point and she had to have help. And that man coming and speaking those words of faith in her heart and in her ears, that's what gave her the courage to hold on. As we go through the rest of this series, I'll unfold and share a little bit more of that story with you. But the reason that I'm tying this in with the martial arts is because the martial arts tells you, Eastern mysticism, yoga, Tai Chi, Qigong, Reiki, iridology, all of those Eastern mystical arts, they tell you one thing. God's Word tells you something else. Do you understand?

Bow with me, let's say a prayer. Father in heaven, Father, we thank you so much for your Son, for what you and what he have done for each of us. Father, I am nothing and I'm so weak, but Father, you are strong. Father, we ask that through the remaining sessions, through these next few nights, Father, that your name will be glorified, that your Son's name will be glorified, and that each of us will grow to trust you with all of our hearts. I pray for each person that is here tonight. I ask that you will send holy angels to guard and protect them on their way home. And I pray for the baptism and the anointing of your Holy Spirit. And Father, I thank you for this, for each person that is here, for this has already been given us in Christ, and we can claim this by faith, and we thank you for it. In Jesus' precious name, amen.

On Herod's birthday, the daughter of Herodias danced for them and pleased Herod so much that he promised with an oath to give her whatsoever she asked. Prompted by her mother, she said, "Give me here on a platter the head of John the Baptist." The king was distressed. Can you imagine his distress? But because of his oaths and his dinner guests, he ordered that her request be granted and had John beheaded in prison. You know, he thought, well, this is my release. And then he was beheaded. It could have been this dungeon. It could have been up there. We are moving there. But remember, this is the story of the second Elijah. The first Elijah warned King Ahab of his sins. And Jezebel became so mad that he persecuted him. Jezebel wanted to kill him. Here you've got the same situation. He warned Herod against the sin of adultery. And Herodias wanted to kill John the Baptist. So you've got type. At the end of time, there's another Jezebel who would also want to kill people, because we are saying uphold the commandments of God. So here we have the story of the three Elijahs, the historical one over there in Israel, the second one as Christ calls him, and then you, my dear listener, are the third Elijah. Don't be afraid to proclaim salvation, but don't be afraid to say, this is what God's law says. This is holy sight. And by the way, we are close to the king's highway. Israel came from Egypt and they traveled along this road to Jericho. When they came to Jericho, the pillar of fire by night and the cloud by day disappeared. Here manna fell, but when they reached the land of Canaan, no manna fell. We're almost at the place where the manna will not fall, where we will see Christ face to face and have the full fruit of his beautiful revealed image. So let's walk to the top where the king built his palace. By the way, this used to be the palace of Herod the Great. He built Masada. He built quite a few fortresses in this area.

And when he died, his son, Herod Antipas, took over here. We're halfway up Mukavir. John was arrested behind us at a place called Wadi Al-Qarar, Jordan beyond Bethany. He was a mighty preacher, a wilderness preacher. He had freedom. And suddenly, can you imagine him coming up here? He's chained. I can see him walking up here. Maybe he would drop a tear now and then. He's on his way to a destination, an unknown destination. There are times when we too face unknown situations. There are times when we expect deliverance. But our God, although he's a strong God, he's not always a safe God. But it's safe to just rely upon his leadings. So we still have a little way up till we get to the top. And then we listen to the romances of Herod Antipas. That's exciting. Herod the Great died just behind us at a place called Jericho, 4 BC. That's when Christ was born. He saw the three wise men from the east coming, and he wanted to kill all the babies because he didn't want another man to take his place. Same thing happened to Moses in the time of Moses. That Pharaoh also wanted to kill all the male babies. But when God sends a deliverer to help us, nothing can stop him. Well, after his death in 4 BC, his son, Herod Antipas, became the king of this area. And he ruled from here, as well as Tiberias. And he commuted between the two places, the fortress and Tiberias. And on his way, John was preaching at Bethany beyond Jordan. The modern name is Wadi Al-Qarar. And John had a marvelous approach. And Herod would listen to him. And he was touched in his heart. And then something happened. Something happened. But before I tell you about that, let me tell you about his romances. When he became this big shot, king of this area, he was looking for a wife. So he went down to Petra. Petra means rock in Greek. Sela is the Hebrew. And there he met King Aretas the Fourth. Paul speaks about this man in the book of Corinthians. Now, Aretas the Fourth had also a Nabatean name, which is Harit the Fourth. And we're going to see some of his beautiful palaces and tombs. Aretas had a daughter by the name of Huldu. By the way, his wife's name was also Huldu. So Herod fell in love with Huldu. And of course, they married. Can you imagine the great feast they had here? A reception with all the dignitaries participating. And he said, I will be true to you till death do us part. And then one day, he had to go to Rome on business. And there he met his brother's wife, Herodias. His name was Philip. And I think he took her to the Spur or Steers or somewhere near the Colosseum. And chemistry took place. Instead of saying, I've got to go back to Mukavir, he stayed. And that's where the sad story begins. He came back here and he said to Huldu, guess what? Somehow I don't like you anymore. So Huldu said to her dad, he doesn't like me anymore, dad. And I think dad said, Aretas, my child, come home. You still have a home. And after 25 years of marriage, she was sent home. She died in Petra. John the Baptist was here pleading with Herod, break with your sin, save the marriage. But this is the sin

0: of Babylon. 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It happened with Ahab and Jezebel. Here was the woman Herodias. It happened here. The end of time. Another Jezebel will persecute God's people. And as we look at the ruins, we think of the many, many marriages laying in ruins. But my heart goes out to children. The slachtoffers. What is slachtoffers? I need another word.
1: Victim?
0: The victims. I think of the victims lying all over the world like the stones. Little hearts being broken because mom and dad separated. But you know what? We have a God who restores. No matter how big your mess, you've made a mess in life, could have been. But God is a restorer. He says, give me your ruins and I'll erect a new person. And this is what they're doing here. They're collecting the ruins and trying to restore this place to its original beauty. And if we allow the great architect, he will come and put the stones of my life together and another temple will be restored. This is the wonderful story of salvation. God loves the Herods who were unfaithful. He loves the Herodiases, the Salomes. He wants to save us all. We can only ask him, God, come, forgive us and restore us. And whenever you read the story of John the Baptist, think about this place where it all happened. By the way, some of my friends just told me the story of the lion. Somebody asked this man, is this lion safe? The man said, no, it's not safe, but it's strong. Our God is so strong. One of these days when Jesus comes, somewhere here, a man will be raised from the dead. His head will be back, John the Baptist, and he's going to see Christ in all his beauty. One of these days, you and I may also close our eyes in death. And may God grant that we will see John the Baptist on that day. So even if your messianic expectations are not met in this life, it will be met in the next. If you have to die in a dungeon, longing for deliverance, die in hope. Hope in a strong God, the safe God, the wonderful God. May God bless you as you study this wonderful book and the marvelous story of John the Baptist.

Welcome back to another segment of a health series entitled God's Way to Mental and Spiritual Health. Though we presently dwell on a sin-cursed planet, I believe our loving Heavenly Father, through His Word, has provided a plan for us to be on a journey in three-dimensional healing, body, soul, and spirit, where we can begin and continue to experience limitless amounts of mental and spiritual peace and joy and love, self-control, contentment, and rest, even though we may be surrounded by trouble. Please understand, health of body is as critical to healing our mental and spiritual life as is dealing with our thoughts themselves.

However, in these presentations, we've been focusing our attention on the basics of cooperation with God in healing the mental and spiritual dimensions of our nature. We're told in Testimonies Volume 4, page 67, in order to lead souls to Jesus, there must be a knowledge of human nature and a study of the human mind. So in this presentation, we look at the four basic spiritual principles or biblical laws of mental and spiritual health, which have a direct and profound effect upon our physical health as well. I think it's important to note that these spiritual principles of the mind are the same basic principles of the thought life for all mankind, whether someone is a Christian or not. In fact, the reason some secular psychotherapists have a degree of success in bringing relief to their clients is because they've discovered some of these profoundly simple biblical principles. Desire of Ages speaks to this fact. I'm quoting now from page 464. There it says, "The world has had its great teachers, men of great intellect and wonderful research, men whose utterance have stimulated thought and opened to view vast fields of knowledge. And these men have been honored as guides and benefactors of their race. But there is one who is higher, who stands higher than they. As the moon and the stars of the solar system shine by the reflected light of the sun, so as far as their teaching is true, do the world's great thinkers reflect the rays of the Sun of Righteousness. Every gem of thought, every flash of the intellect is from the light of the world." And I so appreciate the statement that immediately follows. In these days, we hear much about higher education. The true higher education is that imparted by Him in whom are hid all the treasures of wisdom and knowledge. In Him was life, and the life was the light of men. Colossians 2:3, John 1:4. "He that followeth me," said Jesus, "shall not walk in darkness, but shall have the light of life." Praise God, what do you say? I'm so grateful, regardless of all the information out there, that we have a sure and solid guide, Jesus Christ, through His Word. Also, during this presentation, I will be sharing a few of the discoveries of secular mental health research. No, not to exalt secular scientists, but to exalt the God who created the brain and gave us the understanding we need from His Word so that we might find the help necessary to personally experience victory over every weight and sin which doth so easily beset us that causes so much mental and spiritual dysfunction. Oh, friends, this is beautiful. But Jesus says in Psalms 107:20, "He sent His Word and healed them and delivered them from their destructions." I love that, don't you? Healing through the Word. Not only is this presentation enabling you to find healing and victory in your personal experience, but also to become a more effective minister of Christ to help hurting people find a healthier emotional life. But more than that, most of all, help them discover a very personal and eternal love experience with Jesus Christ. Sooner or later in your experience, as you grow in grace and in the knowledge of our Lord's ways, and you begin sharing some of these healing principles with people who have, that you've got contact with,

The results revealed that a positive religious experience enhanced physical health and longevity. Isn't that awesome? Here's one more. This is from Journal of Health and Social Behavior, 1991. A Duke University study found that individuals with strong religious faith reported higher levels of happiness and satisfaction in life. They also appeared to handle traumatic events better, with less mental and social difficulties. One more. At a conference on faith and healing, Harold Koenig, MD, psychiatrist and author of The Healing Power of Faith, Science Explores Medicine's Last Great Frontier, summed up the results of hundreds of scientific studies on religious involvement and health. What he found was this, and I'm quoting now, "Religious involvement is a protective factor for your health that can be quantified like other health variables such as diet, exercise, smoking, or alcohol use." In other words, the lack of a definitive sense of spirituality or religious involvement is a risk factor for your health, just like high blood pressure, high cholesterol, or diabetes, unquote. Well, let's consider now the first universal biblical principle affecting our mental and spiritual health. It's found in Proverbs chapter 23, verse 7, principle number 1. And there it says, "For as he thinketh in his heart, so is he." You've probably heard somewhere the statement, "You may not be what you think you are, but what you think, you are." It's true, isn't it? And listen close. Not only does your thinking affect your actions, but also your feelings. By the way, when I'm speaking of feelings, I am speaking not only of emotions like fear and sorrow and anger, but I'm also speaking of physical sensations and convictions of conscience. Have you ever felt physically sick when you witnessed a bloody accident? Feelings. I feel sick to my stomach. Feelings in the form of physical sensations. Have you ever caught yourself saying something like this? "You know, I really feel like I should have said that differently." Feelings in the form of convictions of conscience. You know, throughout the Bible, you'll see this truth played out. This truth that our thoughts actually produce our feelings. Not only what you think you are, but also what you think you feel. Notice how it happened in the Garden of Eden. I'm turning now to Genesis chapter 3, verse 7, the experience of Adam and Eve in the Garden of Eden. Notice this amazing insight. Genesis chapter 3, verse 7, here it says, "And the eyes of them," this is after Adam and Eve, "both ate of the tree," they sinned, disobeyed God, "and ate of the tree, the knowledge of good and evil. And the eyes of both of them were opened, and they knew that they were naked." By the way, where do you know something? It's in your thinking. "They knew they were naked. They sewed fig leaves together and made themselves aprons." "They heard the voice of the Lord." Now look at verse 8. "And they heard the voice of the Lord walking in the garden in the cool of the day. And Adam and his wife hid themselves from the presence of the Lord God among the trees of the garden. And the Lord God called unto Adam," I'm reading on, "and said unto him, Where are you? And he," Adam, "said, I heard your voice in the garden, and I was afraid because I was naked, and I hid myself." Did you see it there? They experienced fear because they knew they were naked. When the Lord called out to them and they heard the voice in their thinking, "Oh, we're naked," and they felt fear. One more example. Turn with me, an example from the New Testament. There's examples like this throughout the Bible, but one more just from the New Testament, Luke chapter 24. I'm going now to Luke chapter 24. This is after Jesus rose from the dead.

the disciples are alone, together, and still afraid of what might happen to them. Here it is, Luke 24. I'm reading verses 36 through 41. Watch the concept now. As they spoke, and as they thus spoke, Jesus himself stood in the midst of them, saying unto them, "Peace be unto you." But they were terrified and affrighted, and supposed they'd seen a spirit. And he said unto them, "Why are you troubled? Why do thoughts arise in your hearts? Behold my hands and my feet, that it is I myself. Handle me and see, for a spirit, a ghost, hath not flesh and bones, as you see me have." And when he had thus spoken, he showed them his hands and his feet. And while they yet believed not for joy and wondered, he said unto them, "Have you here any meat?" Wow. Did you see that? Here it is. Jesus just all of a sudden appears right in the midst of them. Just psh. What happened? What did they feel? What did they experience? Do you see it in verse 37? They were terrified and affrighted. Now, can you see it here in these verses? What it was that actually caused their terror and their fright?

Notice what Jesus said. Why are you troubled? Why do thoughts arise in your heart? What kind of thoughts arose in their heart? Look back at verse 37. They were terrified and affrighted because they supposed they had seen a spirit. They supposed they saw a ghost. When Jesus appeared, a ghost, terrified. But now look at this. This is so amazing. When Jesus said, "Look at my hands and feet," and he showed them evidence of who they were, and the fact started dawning on their thinking that this was really the Savior, what happened? What kind of change happened in their emotions? Do you see it? Verse 41, while they yet believed not, for what? For joy, and wondered, he said to them, change of thought, change of feelings. Now, I've got a question. Do we have verification of this fact from the Spirit of Prophecy? Well, yes, we do. Listen as I read a section from Testimonies, Volume 5, page 310. I'm reading now, and I'm quoting. Listen as I read. Testimonies, Volume 5, page 310. Even your thoughts must be brought into subjection to the will of God, and your feelings under the control of reason and religion. Your imagination was not given you to be allowed to run riot and have its own way without any effort at restraint or discipline. If the thoughts are wrong, the feelings will be wrong, and the thoughts and feelings combined make up the moral character. Did you catch that? If the thoughts are wrong, what will be wrong? The feelings will be wrong. Now, I've got to read a little bit more. Listen to what it says. When you decide that as Christians you are not required to restrain your thoughts and feelings, you are brought under the influence of evil angels and invite their presence and their control. Do you remember the presentation I gave just recently on healthy spiritual warfare? Here it is again. When you decide as Christians that you're not required to restrain your thoughts and feelings, you're brought under the influence of evil angels and invite the presence, their presence and control. If you yield to your impressions and allow your thoughts to run in a channel of suspicion, doubt, and repining, listen what it says, friends. You will be among the most unhappy of mortals, and your lives will prove a failure. Wow, did you see that there? This is so important. My thoughts affect my feelings. And when I'm suspicious and doubtful and fearful, I'm miserable. What an important and simply powerful law of the mind that directly affects our mental and spiritual health. What you think, you are. What you think, you feel. And do you know what else? Secular science has actually revealed the same thing. It has discovered in its research the same thing. I'm reading now from some secular science, Dr. David Burns' book, Feeling Good, page 15. Dr. David Burns from the University of Pennsylvania School of Medicine. This is what he says on page 15 of his book, Feeling Good. Your feelings, and I'm quoting now, your feelings are created by your thoughts and not the actual events. All experiences must be processed through your brain and given a conscious meaning before you experience any emotional response. Did you catch that? My feelings are created by my what? My thoughts. Just like the Bible told us. In the same book, Dr. Burns heightens the importance of this fact. And he says on page 12, the moment you have a certain thought and you believe it, you will experience an immediate emotional response. Your thought actually creates the emotion. Whoa, a bear. Whoa. Well, I want to take us a little farther. I want to take us a little farther now with a question. How does this simple law affect our physical health? Dr. Neil Nedley, in his book Proof Positive, which many of you have probably read or looked at, he states on page 1, many erroneously believe that inherited traits, that means genetic factors, are the primary factors

determining their quality of life and how long they'll live. He goes on to say, for the vast majority of us, our health is primarily dependent on two other factors. Number one, what we put into our bodies, and number two, what we do with our bodies. I want to take his insights a little farther. I'm going to take Dr. Nedley's statement just a step farther and invite you to think with me. Who is it that decides what goes into our bodies and what we do with our bodies? We do. We do as individuals. Another question, where do we make those decisions? Where do the decisions happen? They happen in our thinking, in our minds. Now, may I ask, if we're to experience the best possible physical, mental, and spiritual health for our age and condition, what must we individually decide to do? Well, here's my suggestion. I'm sure you've already got it, but here it is. We must individually decide to get on track and stay on track in our thought life, in our thinking, because that's what will determine what we put into our bodies and what we do with our bodies. Do you remember Proverbs 4:23, where the Lord says, keep your heart, keep your mind with all diligence, for out of it are the issues of life. Luke chapter 6, verse 45, I want you to see this. Turn with me there and notice again a statement of the Lord, insights here about what happens in our mind. Luke chapter 6, I'm reading now. Luke chapter 6, verse 45. Notice what Jesus says here. A good man, out of the good treasure of his heart, brings forth that which is good. And an evil man, out of the evil treasure of his heart, brings forth that which is evil. For out of the abundance of the heart, the mouth speaks. You know, whatever treasure we've stored, whatever information we treasure, what we consider valuable that we've stored in our mind, that's what comes out as we respond to life situations. Have you ever considered what actually proceeds out of our thought life, out of our habits of thinking? Turn with me to Mark chapter 7 and notice how Jesus expounds. Mark chapter 7, just go back a book from Luke, Mark chapter 7, and listen to what Jesus says here in verses 20 through 23. And he said, talking about Jesus himself speaking, that which comes out of the man, that defiles a man. For from within, out of the heart of men, proceed evil thoughts, adulteries, fornications, murders, thefts, covetousness, wickedness, deceit, lasciviousness, which is lack of self-control, an evil eye, blasphemy, pride, foolishness. All these evil things come from within, from the heart, and defile a man. Isn't that amazing? But I'm so grateful. Look at the results of a healthy spiritual thought life, a healthy mental attitude. Galatians chapter 5, verse 22 and 23. But the fruit of the Spirit is love, joy, peace, long-suffering. That means very patient, gentleness, goodness, faith, meekness, temperance, self-control. Against there is no law. Now listen to what Dr. S.I. McMillan, in the preface of his book, None of These Diseases, communicates here in the way our physical health is affected by any unhealthy thinking. I'm quoting Dr. McMillan now. Here's what he says. Peace does not come in capsules. This is regrettable, because medical science recognizes that emotions such as fear, sorrow, envy, resentment, and hatred are responsible for the majority of our sicknesses. Estimates vary from 60% to nearly 100%. Emotional stresses can cause high blood pressure, toxic goiter, migraine headaches, arthritis, wow, heart trouble, gastrointestinal ulcers, and other serious diseases too numerous to mention.
As physicians, we can prescribe medicine for the symptoms of these diseases.

But we cannot do much for the underlying cause, emotional turmoil. Wow. I've got a question for you. From what we've learned so far, where is the emotional feeling turmoil coming from? It's coming, dear friends, from what a person is thinking. Turmoil in the thinking, turmoil in the emotions, turmoil in the feelings and convictions, turmoil, even physical feelings of illness. Ellen G. White, in her famous commentary on Christ's healing ways, the book called Ministry of Healing, page 241, gives us commentary. She states there, "The relation that exists between the mind and the body is very intimate. When one is affected, the other sympathizes. The condition of the mind affects the health to a far greater degree than many realize. Many of the diseases from which men suffer are the result of mental depression." Did you get that? Mental depression. Grief, anxiety, discontent, remorse, guilt, distrust, all tend to break down the life forces and invite decay and death. But she goes on to say, and I'm grateful for this, courage, hope, faith, sympathy, love promote health and prolong life. A contented mind and a cheerful spirit is health to the body, strength to the soul. Proverbs 17:22, "A merry heart, rejoicing heart doeth good like a medicine." Isn't that amazing? Wonderful. Well, I've got to give you one more validation of the effects of on the body through our thinking. From the world of science, Dr. Daniel Amen's book entitled Change Your Brain, Change Your Life, page 57 and 58, gives us amazing insight. Listen to this statement. Grab a hold of it. Every time you have an angry thought, an unkind thought, a sad thought, or a cranky thought, your brain releases chemicals that make your body feel bad. And every time you have a good thought, a happy thought, a hopeful thought, or a kind thought, your brain releases chemicals that make your body feel good. Isn't that awesome? The negative thoughts make the body feel bad. The positive, healing, true thoughts make your body feel good. So here's reality, precious friends. Anyone truly desiring a healthy body must be willing to experience a healthy mental and spiritual life, and vice versa. That's why the Lord tells us in Proverbs 4:23, "Keep thy heart with all diligence, for out of it are the issues of life." How do we keep our heart? Whoa! This is how we do it, how we keep our heart and our body healthy. Verses 20 through 22 of the same chapter, right before verse 23, it says this, "My son, attend to my words, incline thine ear unto my sayings, let them not depart from your eyes, keep them in the midst of your heart, in your mind, for they are life to those that find them, and health to all their flesh." Friends, keep your heart with all diligence, for out of it are the issues of life. Now here's a second biblical principle of the mind. It's found in Galatians 6, verses 7 and 8. I'm going there now, Galatians chapter 6, verses 7 and 8. Notice what it says, Galatians chapter 6, verses 7 and 8. "Be not deceived. God is not mocked, for whatsoever a man sows, that shall he also reap. For he that sows to his flesh shall of the flesh reap corruption. But he that sows to the Spirit shall of the Spirit reap life everlasting." Isn't that something? Principle number two from this verse is this. Whatever you sow in your thinking, you reap. Sow negative thoughts, reap negative feelings. Sow true and positive thoughts, reap true and positive feelings. You see, friends, whatever happens in the heart of your mind brings forth feelings, words, attitudes, and actions. Remember,

that. You know, you may be wondering why things work out this way in our mind and body. You know, a person reaps what he sows in his mind and body because of God's gift of freedom of choice. If there were no freedom of choice involved, there are no way to express, experience, respond to stimulus, respond to situations, no way to express and experience the results of our thoughts, there'd be no reason to think. We would be robots. I so appreciate Christ's ministry to each one of us. His call to our hearts, found in Matthew chapter 11, 28 through 30, so applies. It gives us valuable insight into his plan to heal the heart of our minds. Listen close as I quote this. Matthew chapter 11, 28 through 30. Come unto me, all you that labor and are heavy laden, and I'll give you rest. Take my yoke upon you and learn of me, for I am meek and lowly in heart, and you shall find rest to your souls. For my yoke is easy and my burden is light. Did you hear it? Did you hear what Christ says there? He invites us to come and find rest to our souls. It's our decision. He doesn't drive us. It's our decision whether or not we want to receive help from him. The good shepherd gently leads his followers. He doesn't drive them against their will. John chapter 10, verse 27 and 28 says, "My sheep hear my voice, and I know them." This is Jesus talking, the good shepherd. "My sheep hear my voice, and I know them. And they follow me, and I give unto them eternal life. They shall never perish, neither shall any man pluck them out of my hand." I just love that. You know, Desire of Ages paints a beautiful picture of this fact. I'm reading now from page 487. It is no part of Christ's mission to compel men to receive him. Christ is ever showing mercy, ever seeking to win by revealing his love. He can admit no rival in the soul, nor accept of partial service. But he desires only voluntary service, the willing surrender of the heart under the constraint of love. Dear friends, understanding that a person reaps what he sows, that I have total freedom of choice in my thought life, it stresses the importance of principle number 3. 2 Corinthians chapter 3, verse 18. I'm quoting this now. 2 Corinthians 3:18, another biblical principle of the mind. Paul says there, "But we all with open face beholding as in a glass the glory of the Lord are being changed into the same image from glory to glory, even as by the Spirit of the Lord." Here's what that text, the principle in that text that's so valid. Whatever a person chooses to behold, whatever a person chooses to give his mental attention to via his senses, whatever you're listening to, what you're looking at, even what you're sniffing, directly affects your thoughts and feelings and responses to life situations. This beholding principle is the reason why the Lord gives us the instructions found in Philippians chapter 4, verse 8. Turn with me in your Bibles there to Philippians chapter 4, verse 8. This is so vital. Philippians chapter 4, verse 8. Apostle Paul again speaking. Because of what we're learning, here's the reason why God inspired Paul to write this. There it says in Philippians chapter 4, verse 8, "Finally, brethren, whatsoever things are true, whatsoever things are honest, whatsoever things are just, whatsoever things are pure, whatsoever things are lovely, whatsoever things are of good report, if there be any virtue, if there be any praise, think on these things." By the way, I should just mention to you that the verb think in there is in the present tense. It is saying think on these things continually over and over. It's an ongoing process. Can you see why it's so important to begin and continue choosing to feed our thought life with information that is true and accurate and positive and healthy? You see, in a nutshell, if we're to profoundly change the way we feel and act, we've got to change the way we think, which begins by choosing the right information upon which to feed our mind. You know, in my experience as a minister of the gospel, I've quite often found this to be the case. When people are re-examining why something bad is happening in their life, and all their efforts of resolving the problem fail, it's at that point that they generally seek for outside help.
psychotherapist,

master, doctor. And they go to someone they think they can trust to give them the right information as to what to do to resolve the problem. You know what this calls for? This calls for a moral standard of right and wrong that is accurate and true. Because if people are choosing to believe lies, they can be ever so sincere and be misled and never find healing resolution to their problems. That is why God's Word, the moral standard of right and wrong found in God's Word, is so important. Can you see that? Can you see how important it is to have Christians, ministers of reconciliation, who are living the life and offering God's biblical solutions to other people? Remember this, any kind of healing modality for the mind is only as good as the source of authority upon which its standards of right and wrong thinking and behavior are based. If I'm following a human model, I will get human results. But praise God, what a joy it is to know that we have a superhuman model, the man Christ Jesus, our perfect example, a healing example for us to follow and to point others to. And thank God for His Word that provides everything necessary, according to 2 Timothy 3:16 and 17, everything necessary so that I can be thoroughly furnished, so you can be thoroughly furnished unto all good works. Psalms 33, verse 11 says, "The counsel of the Lord stands forever, the thoughts of His heart to all generations." God's thoughts, His counsel never changes. It is accurate, eternal, and very healing. Well, here it is again. Before we go to the last biblical principle, here are the first three. Number one, what we think we are, what we reap we sow, by beholding we become changed. As these three unchangeable principles are persistently applied God's way to a struggling heart, they bring not only relief, but even more beautiful, heaven's healing. So how does this happen for someone? By principle number four, found in Romans 12:21. I'm going to quote it for you. Beautiful, beautiful biblical principle of healing. Be not overcome of evil, but overcome evil with good. Through the enabling grace of God, His divine power to save and heal, the

the thoughts of our hearts, if by the grace of God I persistently choose to challenge the unhealthy catalytic thoughts behind the unhealthy evil habits of response, and I determinedly choose to replace those negative catalytic thoughts with thoughts that are in harmony with God's Word, we can transform not only our unhealthy outward responses, but also, listen close, our unhealthy feelings. Just like Jesus, through the enabling grace of God, a person may persistently challenge and overcome evil with good, overcome those damaging promptings of negative habits of thought, feeling, and action, overcome them with positive, Christ-like facts, promises, and commands from God's Word, and reap an incredible harvest of restoration and joy. Listening friends, this is the only way, in my opinion, the only way victorious and healing change can take place. If a person tries to overcome one evil with another evil, what will he reap? More evil. Instead, we've got to overcome evil with good. There's another valuable and vital fact that stems from Romans 12, 21, that says, be not overcome of evil, but overcome evil with good. Do you know what it is? Here's another valuable fact from Romans 12, 21. Understanding that God never lies, he tells us in Numbers 23, 19, he never lies. Through his power-packed grace and mercy, with his help, you and I can overcome the damaging patterns in our lives, regardless of what kind of fearful, mad, or sad habits of thinking, speaking, or responding they carry. If that wasn't true, Romans 12, 21 would be a lie. Jesus tells us in Philippians 4, 13, I can do all things, you can do all things through Christ which strengthens me. Philippians 4, 19, but my God shall supply all your need according to his riches and glory by Christ Jesus. My Life Today, page 99, puts this victorious overcoming experience in these stimulating words. I'm quoting now. The child of God will not rest satisfied until he is clothed with the righteousness of Christ and sustained by his life-giving power. When he sees a weakness in his character, it is not enough to confess it again and again. He must go to work with determination and energy to overcome his defects by building up opposite traits of character. It may cost a severe conflict to overcome habits which have been long indulged, but we may triumph through the grace of Christ, unquote. And I say, praise the Lord. Another question. So where does a person begin in this overcoming experience? Well, since my current beliefs from which I respond to life were developed from thoughts and feelings inspired by the information that was received through my senses, with God's help, this is where I start. Number one, I've got to make a decision, not once, but over and over again, make a decision to cut off all known negative input to my brain via my senses. Psalms 101, verses 2 and 3 says, I will behave myself wisely in a perfect way. Oh, when wilt thou come unto me? I will walk within my house with a perfect heart. A what? A perfect heart. I will set no wicked thing before my eyes. I hate the work of them that turn aside. It shall not cleave to me. You can check another statement out found in Isaiah 33, 14 through 17. No evil thing before my eyes. Number two, I must be willing to re-examine and challenge with an authoritative standard of right and wrong, and I'm talking about God's Word. I must re-examine and challenge the knowledge I hold in my heart that has led me to my habitual thoughts and feelings about the challenges of life I face. Number three, I must begin and perseveringly continue replacing any untrue, unhealthy, evil knowledge in my heart with healthy and true, good knowledge, along with bringing my words and attitudes and actions into harmony with those new healing thoughts,
regardless of setbacks or difficulties, moving forward, continuing to challenge the old

and put in the new. Challenge the old, drop it, don't think about it, and replace it with the new. So here it is again. We're coming to a close. By examining the truthfulness and validity of the perceptions of my heart with God's Word, and then persistently replacing any untrue and negative thoughts about myself, about others, about God, about life situations with thoughts that are true and positive. Praise God. By His grace, with His help, I will inevitably begin reaping healthful feelings, not only emotionally, but spiritually and physically. Notice this powerful, validating statement found in Ministry of Healing, page 491. I'm quoting now. It's beautiful. We need a constant sense of the ennobling power of pure thoughts. The only security for any soul is right thinking. As a man thinketh in his heart, so is he. The power of self-restraint strengthens by exercise. That which at first seems difficult by constant repetition grows easy until right thoughts and actions become habitual. Can you say amen? Amen. If we will, and there's our power of choice, if we will, we may turn away from all that is cheap and inferior and rise to a high standard. We may be respected by men and beloved of God. And I say, thank you, Lord. Dr. Eldon Chalmers, seconds this awesome reality in his book, Healing the Broken Brain. And this is what he says, page 34. Healing the broken brain, overcoming depression, anxiety, panic disorders, etc., means developing a new set of healing habits. Praise God. From God's Word, from science, what more can we ask? You know, I just praise God that the Bible contains everything that we need in order to receive and maintain a strong, healthy lifestyle, not only mentally and spiritually, but also physically. I am so grateful that from God's Word we can receive patience and comfort and hope. Let me quote it to you in closing. Romans 15, verse 4. For whatsoever things were written aforetime in the Bible were written for our learning, that we through patience and comfort of the Scriptures might have hope. Dear friend, I hope that you will settle in your mind that you want nothing but God's Word to examine your thoughts by, to respond to life situations through, so that you can begin and continue to experience, as I still am and will continue to do as long as I stay in the Word, experiencing the peace and joy and victory that only Jesus can offer mankind. Remember this, John 8, 31 and 32. Jesus says, if you continue in my word, then are you my disciples indeed. You shall know the truth. The truth shall make you free. God bless you as you consider these thoughts. May God richly bless your mind with His healing ways. Shall we pray? Gracious Heavenly Father, thank you for these precious moments you've given us to consider just a brief picture of the laws of the mind that you designed in your image to experience your word, your thoughts, your life. And as my precious listening friends consider what they've just heard and by faith practice the mind of Christ, I pray that you'd bless them and me. In Jesus' name we pray. Amen. God bless you, dear friends. Have a courage-filled journey.

So I have a problem, and it has to do with these guys. When I'm trying to yoke up, the single yoke is not too big of a deal. It's not really a big problem. It's light, it's easy, it's fast. But when I'm doing the double yoke, they have to stand there for a while. I have to get it, etc. And just be easier if they were tied in place and I didn't have to walk across the entire property with them, go get the yoke, come all the way back, and then I have to put the yoke back. So we need a solution. Our solution, hi boy, hi Cyrus, yeah, is a hitching post. We need to make a hitching post, but not just any hitching post. We need a portable hitching post because these guys are moving all the time and I want to keep their yoke and things close to them and hitch them as close to where they are as possible to make it the easiest on me because I am extremely busy and I'm sure you guys are too. I moved the little shed, that little guy right there, and that's where the yokes are going to be hung. And I can skid that. It's on skids, and we can drag it around to be close to them. And they're going to push each other around. We need a hitching post right here, portable, so I can tie them on, hook them up, and do our thing, get the work done, get training, so I don't have an excuse not to do training more often. Because the more often we do training, the better these guys get, the better I get, and the better everybody gets together. Okay. So we got our beams. The big ones on the bottom are going to be for our skids. I think we'll use this guy here for the uprights. And maybe we'll use this same one. Might not be long enough. We might need another piece because we need something on the bottom to connect the two skids so that they're held together. So I was going to use GRK screws, really long ones to go through all of this. But what we might try to do is actually do dowels or pins out of wood. So we'll drill it through and we will do it all natural hand done way, which means we're going to have to cut some notches holes out of the ones on the bottom. We're gonna have to taper off the ends on the upright guys. And then we'll put some pins through. And you want to have tension there. So as the pin goes through, it's actually sucking a little bit tighter. So your holes are not perfectly aligned because you want to actually give some pressure sucking it in. We'll see how that goes. I've never done that before. So we're gonna try that, see how it works. But here's our pieces. We'll take it to the shop, outside the shop, and see how it goes. So we got all of our tools here that we're gonna need. And let's just take a look. We have the saws, drill bits, because we're gonna have to drill some holes. Then we're gonna have to chisel it out a little bit. Then we got our lovely giant rasp here. Hammer, tape measure, pencil, and most importantly, our safety glasses. Today, for the sake of time, we're going Sawzall. Can't beat the Sawzall.

So now that we have our center line and center line here, we have to figure out what size of square we're going to do, which means we're going to take our upright beam. We're going to cut that down to size. Before I finish outlining the square holes that we're going to cut out here, I was thinking 5 feet would be plenty high enough. Yeah, 5 feet is going to be higher than I want to lift anything. So now we have our uprights at the proper size. And all we have to do now is taper off the ends. So however much we want to cut in. So we have a total of 6 inches by 4 inch. So basically all we're going to do is we're going to mark this. Now, like I said, you can use a handsaw. And it's not the end of the world. We also need to figure out how deep we're going in. Now, the hole I'm doing here is probably going to be all the way through. So I could go the full depth, that shaft all the way, which would be really good because then I have a lot of support this way. So we might end up doing that, which would be 5.5. I'll leave a tiny bit of a gap so that the end of this one's not on the ground. So 5 inches up. If we measure 5 inches, want to get our straight line here first. To actually do this whole thing, if I had to, but I don't. Now what we're going to do is, now that we cut this, we're going to go all the way around, and then we should be able to chop in the end and break all those pieces off.

Okay, now that we've cut all the way around, I believe if we take a chisel and we hit it on here, we're gonna be able to pop the pieces out. If I am correct, we will find out right away. Okay, the problem is we are splitting because we do not want to break it bigger than we need to. Maybe what we can try is go in from the top as well and chip off this way. An axe maybe would have been not a bad idea here as well. So we're getting there, but it's not as easy as I would have liked. We can take our big rasp if we want to level it off nicer. We broke this little piece here, that's why it's wanting to flake off, but that'll be okay. It's not the end of the world. I think I'm gonna use the chainsaw to do the rest of it. So we cut the ends on our upright beams. Now we have our center line on our skids. Our holes are rectangle. They're 4 inches long and 2 inches wide. So basically, all we're gonna do is find center on these beams. And these are just under 8 inches. So just under 4, somewhere there. Right here. Now, all we want to do is we want to go 1 inch, 1 inch, 2 inch, 2 inch from the center. There's our rectangle. Okay, so I ended up using the chainsaw a lot more than I had expected. That's okay. As long as we get the job done. It's not a very perfect hole right now. I just want to get a rough size to see how close we are.

tiny bit tight right now. There we go. That's what we want. Now we're going to take our drill bit. We're going to go straight through, and that will give us our hole for our wooden dowel. We're going to pull this guy back out, but first we're going to make sure we draw

0: on the upright post. So that we put it on the right way again. There we go. And now we gotta do the same thing to the next one. We'll take this guy off. And hopefully that one will be faster, and that'll we figured out how to do this one. Then we'll be close to done. I'm pretty happy with the result from my first try, but that was a lot of work. Not that I wouldn't love to do the rest of it the exact same way, because I would, but time is of the essence. I have a lot of other things to do today. So in order to speed up the process, I'm going back to my original plan and this top beam on here to tie the two skids together is going to use GRKs. Those are structural screws, really, really big ones. 10 inches probably what I'm going to use. Yeah, it's just going to save me a lot of time right now. And you're probably wondering, why is it so incredibly wide? Well, my yoke isn't narrow, for one. And if I make a bigger one, I always like to make things in case I do it bigger. It's not a problem if it's wide when hooking up. It's a problem if it's too narrow. So here's our finished, 95% finished, because we still need our top beam that the animals will rest their head on. But that's going to be adjustable. I haven't fully decided what I'm going to do for that. I may cut a little bit of an angle at the feet. We'll see. There we go. The new hitching post is basically ready to go. We're gonna drag it out of here, bring it over to where the boys are, and we're gonna add a board. Yeah, we got lots to do the rest of the day. So thanks for watching, and make sure you like, share, and subscribe, and we'll see you in the next video.
1: Hi everyone, welcome back to part number 7 of our study on the Middle East, Daniel chapter 11, and the events of Bible prophecy. We have been on quite the journey going through many different topics, and we thank you for joining us for all these studies and staying with us. And we've been going through some of the objections that people have regarding this subject and how all these things are linked and how we can know the truth of this subject. And my name's Jacob Downs. I'm a writer and researcher assistant here at Amazing Discoveries. Joining me, sitting next to me, is Wendy Goubet, our president.
2: This has been quite a good study. I've been enjoying it.
1: Amen. And next to her is Mackenzie Drebbett, our vice president.
3: Thank you. I am also have really enjoyed this. It was kind of spur of the moment, actually. All these things started happening in the Middle East, and we just came together and said, you know what? We need to actually share with people what's the truth of what's happening out there right now.
1: Amen. And we have Tabea Drebbett. She is our assistant operations manager.
4: Thank you very much. I'm so happy to be back. It's been a wonderful blessing to me as well. And I think that the last three common questions or objections that people have to this topic are going to be very exciting.
1: Amen. So before we get into the last three objections, let's open with a word of prayer. Father in heaven, we thank you for the clarity of your word. We thank you for the truth. We thank you for this opportunity to accept it. These are truths that many people have forgotten, and they've been garbed with a mystical interpretation for many years. And we just pray

0: that you would wake your people up. Please be with each one, each person that is watching this online, wherever they're watching from. We just pray for the latter rain, Lord. We pray that you would open all our eyes, that we can understand all your truth, and that you can take us home. Mm-hmm. We love you and thank you, and we pray these things in Jesus' name. Amen.
1: Amen. Amen.
0: So objection number 10. This objection says, I agree that Ellen White endorsed Uriah Smith's book, Thoughts on Daniel and the Revelation. However, this endorsement is not without limits. Certain elements, such as identifying Turkey as the king of the north, require further study. Today, we have greater light on these topics than our pioneers had in their time.
2: Something we hear all the time.
1: It's definitely a very common one.
2: Yes.
3: You know, everyone likes to, everyone who supports the spiritual view likes to prove that Uriah Smith was wrong in his views. And even though they were highly endorsed by Ellen White, we looked at those quotes in the last episode. But there is another very prominent pioneer, Elder Haskell, who also wrote commentaries on Daniel and Revelation. And his interpretation agrees with and complements Uriah Smith.
2: So does A.T. Jones.
3: So does A.T. Jones. And both of them were endorsed by Ellen White because Ellen White said that Haskell's commentaries on Daniel and Revelation are badly needed. And he wrote them because she said that they were needed. And yet, today, nobody seems to really attack Haskell. They only attack Uriah Smith for some reason.
0: And this topic, when we talk about thoughts on Daniel and Revelation, these were not just Uriah Smith's thoughts. We mentioned that in the last study. James White said that the thoughts of this book are not the fruit of one man's mind. Mm-hmm. This was the thought process of the body, the Seventh-day Adventist body of that time. So when we talk about thoughts on Daniel Revelation, people think, well, those are just his views, and we can just twist that and turn this, and we don't have to follow him. But that's what we were founded on, in a sense, because he followed the rules. As far as we know, he doesn't violate Miller's rules in any way.
2: Correct.
0: Regarding that interpretation. Mm-hmm. And that's contrary to the new theories that have been coming in.
1: And this is non-endorsement of everything Uriah Smith ever said ever.
2: Good point.
1: She's being very specific in a certain book, right? This is not the same as a blanket statement over everything Uriah Smith ever wrote.
2: Correct.
1: So that's a big difference. Another point is Daniel 11, 40 to 45, and the Eastern question can be proved 100% without Uriah Smith.
2: Mm.
1: This isn't a Uriah Smith-based view.
2: Right.
1: This is a Bible-based view and an Ellen White-based view. Mm. I mean, in the first couple studies, we went through and we showed purely from the Bible.
2: Right.
1: We have not quoted once from Daniel and Revelation.
2: No.
1: We read his preface just talking about Miller's rules. But to actually go through Daniel 11, we were using just the Bible. So I want to just make that point that, oh, you can attack Uriah Smith all you want, but that doesn't move anything of the truths connected to Daniel 11 biblically and following the rules.
2: I think we need to remember, first of all, who made the first attack on Uriah Smith. As far as we know, it was Louis F. Weir who called him a Jesuit, or his ideas Jesuit. And that's, I think, where that kind of stuck. And now people take it out on him. But as you mentioned, there are other pioneers who

0: enough to see that this is from the Bible.
1: Absolutely.
2: And God gives certain messages and certain concepts to different people. Ellen White says that Jones and Wagner can explain righteousness by faith better than she can.
0: Mm.
2: That's the prophet saying this. They wrote other things which are true. Mm-hmm. Some things they said could be a little off in some areas. But God gave them that message.
0: Mm-hmm.
2: God gave Uriah Smith the ability to write thoughts on Daniel and Revelation and compile those things.
0: Right.
2: So God gives certain gifts and certain ideas to different people.
3: Yeah.
2: And like you said, we're not saying that Uriah Smith, everything that he says on every subject at any date is correct. He had his struggles too, just like everybody mm-hmm. else. But we can't use that to discount what God has said needs to go out.
0: Amen.
3: Now we're going to briefly go through some of the quotes, just briefly, that Ellen White talks about the book Daniel and Revelation. And if you want to look at this in more detail, get this booklet here, Exposing Deceptions on Daniel and Revelation by Uriah Smith. This will have all the quotes, and you can go through at your own pace and read through all of them.
1: And it's downloadable also for free on our website.
0: Mm-hmm.
3: Yes. So this quote says, "Those who are preparing to enter the ministry, who desire to become successful students of the prophecies," which that's what we're all doing here,
0: right,
3: "will find Daniel and Revelation an invaluable help. They need to understand this book. It speaks of past, present, and future, laying out the path so plainly that none need err therein. Those who will diligently study this book will have no relish for the cheap sentiments presented by those who have a burning desire to get out something new and strange to present to the flock of God."
0: Amen. That's a very clear endorsement. There's not much more you need to add. I mean, it's what we need to be studying if we want to preach and be diligent students of the prophecies.
3: Yes. And then we have another quote here. "The rebuke of God is upon all such teachers.
0: Mm.
3: They need that one teach them what is meant by godliness and truth, the great essential questions." Now, here's the question I have about this. Do we think that Daniel 11 is great and essential?
0: Absolutely.
1: Absolutely. Essential.
3: Well, by definition, if it is connected to the close of probation, that's essential.
0: Absolutely.
3: And I think a lot of people would agree that Daniel 11 is essential. And it says the great essential questions which God would have presented to the people are found in Daniel and Revelation. So if this is an essential question, it's found in Daniel and Revelation, and it is the truth.
0: Remember, we also talked about Revelation 9, where it went from clear and important to complex and non-important with the new interpretations put on it with the new principles. And I think we need to remember that that also is an important and an invaluable prophecy as well, because it was what helped make us Adventists. It's what laid our foundation for our principles. And so to deny that is to deny the pillar that started this movement and showed our principles to be truthful. So now you're saying our principles are error. So it's very important. These all the prophecies that the Lord has given us are there for a reason, and they're there for our importance and edification.
3: "There is found solid, eternal truth for this time. Everyone needs the light and information it contains." I don't know if we even have to read any other quotes after this.
0: No.
3: It's so clear. Everybody needs it, has eternal truth. The great essential questions are inside of there.
0: Amen.
1: There's another quote from 21MR that says, "The Lord calls for workers to enter the canvassing field, that the books containing the light of present truth may be circulated. The people in the world need to know that the signs of the times are fulfilling. Take to them the books that will enlighten them." What's the first one she mentions?
2: Daniel and Revelation.
1: "Then the great controversy, patriarchs and prophets, and the desire of ages should now go to the world."
0: I didn't know about this book, and when I first saw these quotes, I thought she meant to pull out Daniel and Revelation from the Bible, and I was

0: like, I don't understand. It makes no sense. But when you look at all the quotes, you realize she's talking about Daniel the Revelation by Uriah Smith.
1: Yeah.
2: The grand instruction contained in Daniel and Revelation has been eagerly perused by many in Australia. This book by Uriah Smith. Mm-hmm. Everything that can be done should be done to circulate thoughts on Daniel and the Revelation. She didn't even say that about great controversy in this
0: book. Or Desire of Ages. She emphasized the one that everyone doesn't like.
2: I know of no other book that can take the place of this one. It is God's helping hand, and yet we slap the hand away.
1: Yeah. There's another quote here. The Lord wishes all to understand his providential dealings now, just now in the time in which we live. There must be no long discussions, no presenting of new theories in regard to prophecies that God has already made plain.
0: Amen.
3: So this is in reference to the part of the objection that says that we have new light now on the subject. So we don't have to go by what Uriah Smith said back then. But she says here that we shouldn't go into it again if God's already established it. If God has already established that Daniel 11 is a literal prophecy and he's already let out in that interpretation, then we have no business changing it.
0: Amen.
1: And we know it's this way because she says the events connected with the close of probation and the time of trouble have been clearly presented. So this is one of the things that have been clearly and plainly given, and we have no right to go and try and totally annihilate the understanding that it was already there.
0: Mm-hmm.
1: The interest in Daniel and the revelation is to continue as long as

0: God
1: used it. Not
0: God
1: Satan.
0: Used it.
2: No.
0: Shall we not appreciate this light?
2: And we do not today.
0: Which points us to the coming of our Lord Jesus Christ, our King.
2: We have some repenting to do. Honestly, the truths, the resources that the Lord has given to us, we fight against, and we just disregard, and then we wonder why the Lord doesn't bless, and we wonder why there's so much confusion in the churches, and we wonder when there's going to be unity, and wonder all these silly questions. Why? These are silly questions when you've rejected everything that the Lord has given you to unify you and to help you on the straight path.
3: Amen.
1: Objection number 11. I agree that we can follow Miller's rules. However, even when people follow the same principles, they may still arrive at different interpretations of the same verses.
3: I don't see how that would be possible.
1: No, I don't see how you can use Miller's rules and break them at the same time. You can't follow the rules regarding any topic. Let's just use Daniel 11 for an example. You can't break the rules and follow them at the same time in the same chapter. That makes no sense.
2: Absolutely. The rules the Lord gave us, even his law, if you follow his law, will you die? Certainly not. The law of God gives you eternal life. You will not have eternal death if you follow God's law. Mm-hmm. It's the same way. The principles lead you to a direction, and if you follow the principles correctly, you will end up in that direction.
3: I think that an objection like this is made by someone who hasn't actually tried to use Miller's rules and come up. Because there's just no way that you can follow the rule and not come to the same conclusion.
0: This is a very important point, because if we're taking the rules and we can say, and these are Bible rules, if we're saying that we can actually use the rules perfectly and come to two separate confusions, then the Bible wasn't written very well.
3: No.
0: Because God made it so that we can actually change things depending on our viewpoint. Right. No, absolutely not. There's one truth and there's one way. And if we can't use the Bible to explain the Bible, then it's broken.
3: Right.
0: So either Miller's rules will get you to one conclusion or it's in total error.
3: Well, what would be the point of the rules if it just comes to multiple versions, multiple conclusions?
2: And I, like you said, the reason why someone would say this is either they haven't tried to use the rules, or they just look at all the other people who have different conclusions, and instead of analyzing each one and saying, what have they broken? Why are there different conclusions? They just say, oh, well, they're all saying that they follow Miller's rules because Ellen White says to. So, see, you can have different, but that's because there's spiritualism mixed in.
0: Yeah.
2: Ellen White told us, and Uriah Smith's preface told us, that as many people are out there is as many interpretations you can get if they're all using spiritualistic ideas.
0: Absolutely.
1: And that's really an ecumenical mindset too, because let's let that play out. Let's take topics like the Sabbath. Can you use that same principle here? You can come to a different conclusion on the Sabbath too. You can worship on your Sabbath. I can worship on mine. We can go by the same Bible and come to different conclusions regarding topics like that.
0: Mm-hmm. But you're not really following the Bible.
1: Right, you're not. So that's the point. If you let that, if you carry that thought out, then there is no truth anymore. You have this concept of, well, that's your truth, this is my truth, and we all just live together in a happy family.
0: Yeah.
2: Yeah, we have to look at the root of where this leads. Mm-hmm. And it's a faith. Remember, 14th rule of Miller is that you have to have faith when you approach the Word of God. And I think that there are people who just don't believe that God's Word will bring you to truth. That's where it comes down
0: to. That's true.
2: Because they think, well, you can get lost here, you can get lost there, but the Lord has given us a plain path to walk on.
0: We're told that the 144,000 are going to be perfectly united.
2: Amen.
0: They have no guile in their mouth, which means no false doctrine, no contention. If that's the case, they must be following the same principles.
2: Amen.
0: If we take a look at this quote,

0: quote here from Revue and Herald. Those who are engaged in proclaiming the third angel's message are searching the scriptures upon the same plan that Father Miller adopted. And please don't come with a comment saying, Father Miller, you're not supposed to call any man father. This is not a priestly father. This is a cordial. This is a personal title that she's giving him because he was a father figure to her.
1: Mm-hmm.
0: In the little book entitled Views of the Prophecies and Prophetic Chronology, Father Miller gives the following simple. Are they complicated?
1: No.
0: Simple, but intelligent and important rules for Bible study and interpretation. And in our study of the Bible, we shall all do well to heed the principles set forth. I think that is extremely clear. They're simple, intelligent, important, and we will all be benefited by them.
1: And all who are engaged in proclaiming the three angels' messages will be using them. That's the first half. Remember, who's engaged in proclaiming the three angels' messages? It's the entire Seventh-day Adventist Church.
2: Mm-hmm.
1: So we are charged to be using these rules.
2: Going back to what we said about truth in 2 Thessalonians 2, verse 10, it says that they perish because they received not the love of the truth that they might be saved. And it, you know, we must search for truth as for hidden treasure.
0: Yeah.
2: We cannot be satisfied with, we'll all just come to our own conclusions and we'll pretend we're using those rules, because that's really what we're doing.
1: Yeah.
2: And God's rules, God's word will lead to one truth, his truth. And we must love that truth more than anything else, more than our own creed, more than our own personal opinions, more than our favorite, you know, speaker, more than anything else. And that is really what God taught in that story about the man who had looked for the hidden treasure.
1: Mm-hmm.
2: And we need to do the same.
1: Mm-hmm.
0: And it's not love of unity.
2: No.
0: It's not love of an idea.
2: Right. Mm-hmm.
0: It's not love of studying even.
2: No.
0: It's the love of the truth, the pure truth. Whatever the truth is, that's what I want. And a lot of people say that, but they don't really mean it.
1: They love
0: to
1: study.
0: We have to mean it.
1: Right.
0: They love to study and they love to look cool and, you know, like, and they love to argue. They love to debate. They love to be able to, oh yeah, I know that quote. I read that before. Look intelligent and smart. That's not the point. It needs to be a love purely for the truth. Whatever the truth is, as hard as it is, as hurtful as it is to your reputation, whatever it is, even amongst in the church. And believe us, we know that this is not a popular view, but this is the original view, and this is the true view and the foundational view.
2: Ellen White says we should never approach the Bible unless we have the attitude of a learner.
1: Amen.
2: And so let's try to set aside those preconceived ideas, the things, our favorite version, and let's just see what the Bible really says and follow that.
1: Amen. Now, some people get frustrated that it's so much effort to find the truth.
2: Mm.
1: They think it should be really easy and that, you know, a child can understand it. And although a child can understand and it is simple, the truths are simple, we do have to search for them as for hid treasure. And I don't know if anyone's of you guys have gone treasure or gold digging, but I tell you, it is definitely a task to go in the river and look for gold. There's a lot of gold that's at the bottom and even some gold that's not real gold, fake gold, fool's gold. And then you get frustrated because you think, oh, well, maybe this is it, but it's not it. And you have to keep searching. And if you know that there's some really big, valuable treasure in that river, you'll keep going until you find it. It's that enthusiasm, that push that God wants us to have for his truth, to find it because it's valuable. And another thing the Bible tells us is that narrow is the way, straight is the gate, and few are there be that find it. And the reason why few there be that find it is because few there be that really search for it, as hard as it is.
2: Mm-hmm.
1: It isn't easy to find. It is

0: isn't the light it lit up like Las Vegas. You know, here it is. Here's all the signs and everything. It is hidden behind a lot of rubbish that the devil has put above the path. Mm-hmm, mm-hmm. But the Lord has promised that if we search and if we seek with all our heart, we will find it.
1: That reminds me of a quote I just recently was, someone shared with us, and it goes, "Shall we sleep on the very verge of the eternal world? Shall we be dull and cold and dead? Oh, that we might have in our churches the spirit and breath of God breathed into his people, that they might stand upon their feet and live." Just like Ezekiel 37 that we talked about, the dry bones.
0: Amen.
1: We need that breath mm-hmm. to come back. We need to see that the way is narrow and the gate straight. But as we pass through the straight gate, its wideness is without limit.
0: Amen.
1: So once we return to the old paths, what does it say in Jeremiah 6:16? You will find rest for your souls.
0: Amen.
1: And isn't that what we need? People are chaos. They have chaos. They don't know where to look. There's confusion. And if we just return back to the paths that God has set, his laws and his principles, we find rest for our souls.
0: Amen. And we need to search for that gate more than anything in this world. It's more important than any career, more important than any prospective partner or actual partner. It's more important than anything
1: mm-hmm.
0: is that truth, that eternal life that you can find in that gate.
2: Mm-hmm. Yeah, absolutely.
3: So objection number 12. Our focus should be proclaiming the coming of the Sunday law, as this constitutes the core of the message which will be given during the loud cry. Discussions centered on the King of the North, wars, and the winds of strife serve as distractions from the important issues. Time is running out. We should concentrate on the important themes of our message. So people have this idea that we should only be talking about the Sunday law, and there's a lot of talk about that online. People giving sermons, all these things over and over and over again, and saying that we don't need anything else. And if we look at the spirit of prophecy, we get a glimpse of what we will be teaching in the loud cry, and if this is the only message.
0: Mm-hmm.
3: She says in Letters and Manuscripts, volume 22, "Daniel is today standing in his lot, and we are to give him place to speak to the people. Our message is to go forth as a lamp that burneth. And at that time shall Michael stand up, the great prince which standeth for the children of thy people, and there shall be a time of troubles such as never was since there was a nation even to that same time. And at that time thy people shall be delivered, every one that shall be found written in the book." Now notice what she says. These words, Daniel 12:1, present the work that we are to do in these last days.
0: Amen.
2: There we go.
1: Amen.
3: So the Sunday law is not the only message that God's people will be giving in the loud cry. And that's contrary to the belief of many present truth conservative yeah. speakers who only talk about the Sunday law.
2: It's events connected to Michael standing up as
1: right.
2: well.
1: That's yes. the close of probation.
0: Right.
1: That's the end of every person on earth's
2: yeah.
1: possibility to be saved. And that is so important.
0: Oh,
1: we will
0: yes.
1: need to be preaching that.
0: Yes. And we also talked a bit in the past already in the previous studies about the Pope Watch theories that are going mm-hmm. or, you know, actions that are going on. And we've learned from Ellen White that the papacy has had its day, and it's now time for the daughters too. So there's a focus issue here. And even if you're focusing only on the daughters and not the papacy, that's not the whole message.
2: Mm-hmm.
0: That's part of the message. No way you could ever negate that. But it isn't the whole message. And Ellen White tells us that if you're only going to preach a part of the three angels' messages, it's better you don't preach it at all.
1: Well, the 10 virgins are sleeping, and then they wake up, and what is the call? The bridegroom cometh.
0: Mm-hmm.
1: And he is coming. He's leaving the most holy.
0: If he leaves
1: coming.
0: It, probation closes.
1: Exactly.
3: And she goes on in this quote, she says, "We are not one half awake.
0: Mm-hmm.
3: We have not the power that is essential for the doing of the work.

0: that must be done. Mm. We must come into life, come into union. Now, just now, we must stand in that position where repentance and pardon shall be the striking features of our work. Mm-hmm. There must be no quarreling. It is too late to engage with Satan in his work of blinding eyes. It is too late to give heed to seducing spirits and doctrines of devils.
1: Amen.
2: Amen. Very strong quote.
1: It is. We must really understand these messages. And as the Eastern Question gave impetus to the work that was done in the early Advent years, when the first three angels' messages were first proclaimed, now when we need to prophesy again, I do believe that the Eastern Question is going to give impetus again.
2: Absolutely.
1: To the work. Because if we know and we see that these events are lining up to mark the close of probation, and Sunday law is happening on the grounds here, and we're seeing a choice being needed to make between God's Sabbath and the false Sabbath, and if we tell people, look, it's a serious point, look, probation is closing, then it adds impetus.
2: And there's another quote that I want to read here, and this kind of brings it all together. There is to be in the church is a wonderful manifestation of the power of God, but it will not move upon those who have not humbled themselves before the Lord and opened the door of their heart by confession and repentance. In the manifestation of the power which lightens the earth with the glory of God, that's the fourth angel in Revelation 18.
1: Yep. Mm-hmm.
2: They will see only something which in their blindness they think dangerous.
1: Mm-hmm.
2: Something which will arouse their fears, and they will brace themselves to resist it. Mm-hmm. And we've seen that. Mm-hmm. With this message, people say, oh, that's dangerous. This is scary. We need to not even, you know, be in conversation about this. It's, you know, don't touch it. Jesuit doctrine, whatever can be said about it.
3: This is so dangerous because they are saying this about the angel of Revelation 18.
2: Yeah.
1: They're rejecting light. They don't see it.
0: And let's just define something here. When she says there's to be in the churches, what churches are these?
1: Our churches.
0: These are Seventh-day Adventist churches who are rejecting
2: Yes.
0: the fourth angel's message.
1: Mm. Wow.
2: Absolutely. Because the Lord does not work according to their ideas and expectations, they will oppose the work.
1: Mm.
2: Why, they say, should not we know the Spirit of God? When we have been in the work so many years.
3: You know, that is so common. I've heard it. And, you know, people even might say maybe they weren't even workers in the work. Maybe they were just people in the church. But they say, I've never heard this before. I've been an Adventist my whole life. I never heard this before.
1: So it's not true. So it doesn't matter.
3: But even though you've never heard it before, it doesn't make it not the Adventist original message that we were giving. And maybe that's a testament, a proof that our
2: yeah.
3: denomination has changed, that our message has changed, and that errors have creeped in.
1: Mm-hmm.
3: The fact that people haven't heard this before means we're in very dire straits.
1: Mm-hmm.
3: We're in that Omega apostasy.
1: The reality is, and here's something that's extremely humbling, is that prophecy will proceed whether we know it or not.
3: Mm-hmm. That's true.
1: And that is awfully humbling. And I think that's something that Seventh-day Adventists pride themselves on, that won't happen. Oh, God is too good that he won't allow anything to happen. I would know. He would tell me.
2: Yeah.
1: But who did he come to the first time he came to this earth? He came to the shepherds in the field. But what were they doing?
3: They were studying.
1: They were studying. That's what made them receptive
2: yeah.
1: to the angels to come and say, hey, Jesus is over here. Let me take you there.
3: Even the wise men were studying. That's
1: right.
3: Why they were following the star.
2: Yes.
1: Right. And even when in every situation, actually, when we really look at the Bible, in most situations, when God came to somebody, it was because they were studying.
2: Yes.
1: He blessed them with great light because they were asking for the light.
3: Mm-hmm.
1: They were putting themselves in a position where they could get it. And yes, absolutely, the Lord will.

0: tell those that are earnestly seeking and earnestly wanting truth. He will not move past them. He will not leave them behind when something monumentous is about to take place. But let's not kid ourselves. If we're not studying, we are not actually earnestly seeking. Let's be honest. If we are not putting the steps in place to become willing and obedient servants, pliable, waiting and ready to receive information from the Lord through His Word, which requires us to study it, then we will be passed by, friends. This is so scary. Like when we think about what all these monumentous events are happening that we don't even know. Maybe the viewers, the first time ever hearing that the people of the East are really actually in the Bible, and that scares you. If it scares you, it should, because that meant you didn't know and you would have been left behind. Mm. And the Lord is so kind that He won't allow us to be, but we need to be seeking. We need to Absolutely. Be searching and studying. And now that you hear it, if it's new, go in and study it further. Go look deeper. Don't pass it by. Don't resist it as fearful. Because remember that verse before, that quote before, it says that what is in our lamps is Daniel 12:1. That means that the wise virgins that have oil in their lamps have Daniel 12:1 in their lamps. That's what they've studied. They know our Lord, our Redeemer, is leaving the sanctuary. Daniel 12:1. That's big.
1: And another interesting thing, because you're referencing the shepherds and the magi and these people in Matthew chapter 1, and actually in chapter 2, Matthew chapter 2, it says in verse 2, saying, "Where is he that is born King of the Jews? For we have seen this

0: have a message coming from the east. Wow. We have, this is a sign mm-hmm. that Jesus is coming soon. And it's just makes this beautiful full circle with the people of the east being at his first coming and at his second coming. Mm-hmm. And actually in Isaiah 60, we won't go there because it'll take too much time, but it talks about the people of the east, mm-hmm. the camels, the dromedaries, yes. all these people are going to be coming to thy light. So when we're giving the loud cry and we're telling them that these are signs of Jesus soon coming and probation's closing, the people of the east, the Muslim nations, are going to be accepting in huge numbers this message. Mm-hmm. And that's a promise in Isaiah chapter 60.
1: Amen.
2: And I just want to continue with what she says here in this quote. She says, because the Lord does not work according to their ideas and expectations, they will oppose the work. Why, they say, should we not know the Spirit of God when we have been in the work so many years? Because they did not respond to the warnings, the entreaties of the message of God, but persistently said, I am rich and increased with goods and have need of nothing. And that's exactly what we see today with Adventists. Mm. Oh, I'm not like the other people in the church. Mm. I'm not the liberal ones who are openly denying the investigative judgment and saying that there is no Sunday law and we don't believe in Ellen White anymore. I'm conservative. Mm. And the new term is, I'm present truth. Mm-hmm. Yeah. I give current events. Okay. I do all these things. That's not a criteria. Mm-hmm. If I don't care, we don't care how many current events you give, how many things you say on Sabbath, if it leads to a denial of the messages that are given in the past, then your message isn't present truth. It's a present lie.
1: Amen.
0: Yeah,
1: amen.
0: Absolutely.
1: That's very important. Very important.
0: We often remove emphasis from these important themes and do it by saying, well, this is what present truth is. Mm-hmm. But Ellen White has a quote that says that people know not what present truth and what the landmarks even are.
1: Yeah.
0: And that is one of the biggest problems, is we don't know our history. We don't understand these events, these clearly presented events leading to when Michael stands up, mm-hmm. leading to the close of probation. And she says people will be unready for the time of trouble, not because they couldn't have been ready, but because they were too indolent to mm-hmm. get ready. They were too lazy to study and too lazy to act on that which they studied.
1: And this response right here is actually pride, because to see the truth and then brace yourself against it because it gives you some fear, and then say, well, I would know. I've been long in the truth. The Lord wouldn't pass me by. That's actually pride. But if you see something and you're like, ooh, I didn't know that, and I could have been left behind, thank you, Lord, that you showed me. I'm going to get on my knees. I'm going to praise you, and I'm going to start studying because mm-hmm. this was a wake-up call. That's humility. Mm-hmm. So we need to really question ourselves, what is rising in our heart? Because if pride is rising in our heart and a rejection of the truth is rising in our heart, we need to solve that now.
0: Now we're going to show that this Eastern question isn't dead and that it is coming up in the news. If we see here, BBC, it says, Turkey, the Eastern question is back.
1: Amen. Mm.
0: And this is not an Adventist source. This is BBC News.
3: And yet they
0: the
3: know
0: Eastern
3: that term.
0: Question is back.
1: Yes.
3: They know
1: yes.
3: that term.
1: Because it was a term that news used back mm-hmm. then too, right?
3: So it's not just an Adventist invention.
1: Right.
0: So now we're going to show you a few clips to emphasize what we've been talking about.
4: Unutmayın, gençler. 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
1: These are some pretty incredible little clips here.
2: Take us to Jerusalem. That's what the young people are chanting.
3: And he says, those who are patient will achieve victory.
1: Yeah.
2: And the other thing he mentioned too, he said, we cannot escape from our destiny.
3: Yes.
2: What is the destiny that he's talking about?
3: Well, he's bigger than Turkey.
2: Right.
3: He believes that he
2: expanding.
3: Has to expand.
2: Right, but the destiny. And that's something I think is really important because it's the destiny that the Bible has written about. Mm. And they don't even fully know it, but they do know it to a degree because their own writings tell them that they will go to Jerusalem and come to their end there.
3: Mm-hmm.
2: Yeah. And the Messiah will come.
3: Mm-hmm.
2: And that's going to be the false Messiah. So we need to really understand these things, otherwise we will be deceived.
1: Absolutely.
3: And what a beautiful thing that God gives us. A glimpse into this future, especially when we are heading into a time of great turmoil and confusion and delusion and deception. And yet God has so beautifully laid out for us the signs that we need to look for, mm-hmm. to know when his probation closes and what are the events that we need to be looking for. They're not just, you know, fuzzy wuzzies things. They are very clear and decisive.
1: And Turkey is not a small player.
2: Mm-hmm.
1: It is a very large player. I actually misspoke in one of the previous studies. I said it was the second largest military in the world, and I meant NATO.
2: Mm-hmm.
1: I said it incorrectly. It's the second largest military in NATO, which still, that is a very large player, and they're number one in drones.
2: Mm-hmm. Mm-hmm.
1: So this is not something like a small little country we're dealing with. We're dealing with a power player here. And this is, you know, now that the Treaty of Lausanne is over and they're trying to come back, take us to Jerusalem, this is something that is going to be very prominent very soon.
2: Mm-hmm. Absolutely. And really, how you measure the size of military is up for debate, because whether you measure their nuclear capabilities or their drone capabilities or their foot soldier capabilities, it might vary depending on what they have. The point is, they are a very strong group of people,
3: mm-hmm.
2: and something to keep in mind for sure.
1: Now we have something here. This is a book called The Coming King, and it's by James Edson White.
2: Mm.
1: This is Ellen and James' son,
2: mm-hmm.
1: James Edson. And he says some very fascinating things in this book. And it was written in 1901. So Ellen White was still alive at this point, And this is what

0: he has to say inside of the book. A few years ago, the people of England and the United States urged that their government should proceed to blot out Turkey from among the nations. To that demand, Lord Salisbury made this reply. Turkey is in that remarkable condition that it has now stood for half a century, mainly because the great powers of the world have resolved that for the peace of Christendom, it is necessary that the Ottoman power should stand. They came to that conclusion nearly half a century ago. I do not think they have altered it now. The danger, if the Ottoman Empire should fall, would not merely be the danger that would threaten the territories of which that empire consists. It would be the danger that the fire there lit should spread to other nations and should involve all that is most powerful and civilized in Europe in a dangerous and calamitous contest. That was a danger that was present to the minds of our fathers when they resolved to make the integrity and independence of the Ottoman Empire a matter of European treaty. And that is a danger which has not passed away. He continues, Lord Salisbury stated the truth. His predictions of the results of the dissolution of the Ottoman Empire would be fully realized, for the Lord has distinctly said so. Here are the words. And now he quotes Daniel 11, verse 45. He shall plant the tabernacles of his palace between the seas in the glorious holy mountain, yet he shall come to his end and none shall help him. This prediction refers unmistakably to Turkey, and signifies that when that power is driven from Constantinople, and it surely will be in the near future, its seat of government will be established at Jerusalem. And what will then occur? The first verse of the next chapter tells in these words, and at that time shall Michael stand up, the great prince which standeth for the children of thy people, and there shall be a time of trouble such as never was since there was a nation even to that same time, and at that time thy people shall be delivered, every one that shall be found written in the book.
1: Amen.
0: The breaking up of the Ottoman Empire will indeed be the keynote of troubles tenfold more disastrous to the nations than they dream of. And this, again, is the culmination of the Eastern Question.
1: Can you explain to the viewers what it means by the breaking up of the Ottoman Empire? Because I think they might not understand how that flow works, because it obviously did break up at one point, but that wasn't the end of the world. So explain to them how that makes sense.
0: So right now, the Ottoman power as it sits, or what we refer to as Turkey, in just the locality of Turkey, that is not the only area that Turkey owns.
1: Mm-hmm.
0: Turkey owns far greater area. They have been under treaty, so they could not actually utilize that power and ownership. But the treaty has ended, and they're wanting to regain control of all those areas. If you want to buy property in Palestine, in Israel, you have to go to the title office in Turkey, because Turkey is the one that actually owns the titles of the land in Israel. They still own the Ottoman Empire area, and all they have to do now is get that control back. And that is what we're seeing in verse 44, 45, and then the total disintegration of this power over time, and the anger that's going to come, the four winds blowing, which are represented as an angry horse, the same angry horse we see in Revelation 9, that is a fire-breathing locust horse.
1: Yep.
0: And if this is confusing, you got to go back to the first studies that
1: yep.
0: we went through all of this.
1: Follow along.
0: And this is going to be the precursor to world war that we've never seen ever on this planet before.
1: It'll be the precursor to the close of probation that will lead to a world war like we've never seen. A war

0: that has no mercy, because yes, God has removed his mercy from this earth.
1: I'd like to read a quote by Haskell, maybe as we're closing here. He was, we mentioned already, also believing in the Eastern question, also endorsed by Ellen White. God's eye is upon his people, and he never leaves himself without a witness in the world. No man knows when Turkey will take its departure from Europe, but when that move is made, Earth's history will be short. It's a close of probation. Mm-hmm. Then it will be said, he that is unjust, let him be unjust still. Mm-hmm. And he that is righteous, let him be righteous still. Today is the day of preparation. The fate of Babylon, Medo-Persia, Greece, and Rome is recorded for the edification of the nations of today. And the lessons taught by all center in the events just before us. While the world watches Turkey, let the servant of God watch the movements of his great high priest, whose ministry for sin is almost over.
2: Amen. Incredible.
0: Very good.
3: That's a very solemn quote, and one that we all need to take into account when on this subject. It's not just about this prophecy. Mm-hmm. It's about we are just marking the events before the close of probation. And that means we all need to get ready. We all have characters that need to be perfected for Christ. Amen. We need to reflect the lovely image of Jesus as we should, mm-hmm, like Ellen White says. And so that's what we're trying to get across here, is that these events are happening now, and that shows us that probation is about to close. Intercession for sin is almost over.
2: Mm-hmm. Yeah.
3: And I also want to let everybody know that we have PDFs of these studies, and you need to sign up for our newsletter to get those so you can follow along. You can see all the verses that we're showing here, Bible verses, spirit of prophecy quotations, and you can follow along, share with your friends, because I think I speak for everyone here when I say, don't let this information end here.
2: Yeah. Mm-hmm.
3: Don't Absolutely. Let this end. Don't just say, oh, that was a nice video, and then go back to everyday life. Mm-hmm. Share this with people. Study with people. Mm-hmm. Show your friends. Show your family. Show the pastors. Maybe you have a pastor who believes the spiritual interpretation or another version. Share with him. Everybody needs this message. Mm-hmm. Time is running out, and God's people need to understand this message and every other message that we're supposed to give, so that we can give it in the loud cry. And if you're watching this on YouTube, go to adtv.watch and look for these videos. And then under the videos in the resource section, there is a PDF link there.
0: So thank you so much for joining us for this 7-part series. May the Lord bless you in your study, and may this really spark interest in your heart to keep studying his word. Blessings. Thank you.

in 1572 here in Paris, an event took place that has been described in the book Great Controversy as Blackest in the Black Catalogue of Crimes. On the 24th of August, St. Bartholomew's Massacre began. As the bell sounded at night, a slaughter began of the French Protestants who were in the city. There were more of them than usual because they had gathered for the wedding of one of their leaders. And in the night, they were dragged from their houses and murdered in cold blood. The slaughter continued here in the city of Paris for 7 days. And then it spread abroad to other cities like Lyon and Rouen and Orleans. And some people estimate that up to 70,000 people were killed over the next weeks and months. Days before St. Bartholomew's, the king's mother, Catherine, ordered the assassination of Admiral Gaspard de Coligny, a Huguenot leader. The assassination attempt failed, and they feared that the Huguenots would launch a counterattack. And so the second time round, they made sure and they killed the admiral.

bed. And then the killing spree started. The butchery continued for 7 months across the whole of France. Many of those who were killed were great and honorable people in society, as commoners and nobility alike suffered the same fate. Three governors refused to obey the king's orders, and one of these, Paul Montmorin, wrote a letter that deserves to be repeated. "Sire, I received an order under your majesty's seal to put to death all the Protestants in my province. I have too much respect for your majesty not to believe the letter is a forgery. But if, which God forbid, the order should be genuine, I have too much respect for your majesty to obey it." When the news reached Rome, the response was jubilant and very undiplomatic. The joy amongst the clergy knew no bounds. The Cardinal of Lorraine rewarded the messenger with 1,000 crowns. The Canon of St. Angelo thundered a joyous salute, and the bells on every steeple rang throughout the city. Gregory XIII, accompanied by cardinals and other ecclesiastical dignitaries, led a procession to the Church of St. Louis, where the Cardinal of Lorraine led a chant of Our Te Deum. A medal was struck to commemorate the massacre, and in the Vatican today can be seen the 3 frescoes of Vasari, describing the attack on the admiral, the king in council plotting the massacre, and the massacre itself. St. Bartholomew's was one of those events that helped to create a shared identity between Lutherans, Calvin's Reformed Church, and the Anglicans. Catholicism was the other, and the violence directed towards Protestants created a shared sense of injustice and solidarity that spread throughout international Protestantism. St. Bartholomew's remains one of the many stains on the Catholic Church when the tragic consequences of the union of church and state were seen in full effect. In the Bible, Jesus said that we should render to Caesar or the state that which is Caesar, and to God that which is God's, meaning that church and state should remain separate. May we defend the freedoms of those we agree with and those we disagree with, for freedom, religious freedom, is something that God wants for everyone.

I've called this lecture the New Age Agenda, but it deals with actually more than just the New Age Agenda. The field is so vast, you cannot really cover it by breaking it up into little components. So basically all we're doing is we're creating puzzle pieces and putting them together, eventually to form the whole picture of a total onslaught on Jesus Christ as soul savior, and also particularly the divinity of Jesus Christ. Well, who is behind the New Age movement? Once again, sad to say, but

The same power seems to be everywhere. Behind the scenes, seems like a web, like a spider's web, covering every base. A man attributed more than any other with steering the New Age movement is a man by the name of Teilhard de Chardin. Now, who was Teilhard de Chardin? Well, you should guess it by now. A Jesuit priest. Teilhard dreamed of humanity merging into God and each realizing his own godhood at the Omega point. This belief has inspired many of today's New Age leaders. Everyone has a quote. Every statement I make has a quote. I never say anything. In fact, Chardin is one of the most frequently quoted writers by leading New Age occultists. So the Jesuit movement, again, working stealthily behind the scenes. De Chardin himself wrote, "A general convergence of religions upon a universal Christ who satisfies them all." You see? How fascinating. That seems to me the only possible conversion of the world and the only form in which a religion of the future can be conceived. So once again, if we're going to set up a Luciferian system, and we saw that the Jesuit organization using Freemasonry has lifted up Lucifer to godhood and renegade or degraded Jesus Christ. Once again, they're looking for a universal Christ that satisfies them all, but they do not want Jesus Christ because that is exclusivity. The secrets of the Gnostics, all these New Age writings, are steeped in Gnosticism, which removed Jesus as the focal point and replace him with Lucifer or man as the final deity. You had the Ebionites, the Marcionites, the Gnostics, and the Thomasines, all of them basically teaching that Jesus was just a mere mortal and that we, in a sense, are divine, and the divinity of Christ is only to be reckoned with in the same terms as we are divine. Behind the scenes, the Roman Catholic Church is controlling occultism at every single level. It even has specialized bishops like these wandering bishops who deal with the occult worlds. This is a man by the name of Don Bosco, and he had a vision, a Roman Catholic visionary. He had a vision in 1862 where he claimed that he saw the gospel ship land between the two pillars of the faith. In other words, anchoring the gospel ship between the two pillars of the faith. And the two pillars were, number one, the larger pillar, the Eucharist, which meant that Jesus Christ had been sacrificed again and again and again and again. Actually, the Eucharist, which symbolizes the death on a daily basis through the Mass, in fact, on an hourly, by the minute basis, as they have worked it out, ensures that Christ remains crucified, dead, crucified, dead, crucified, dead. It is the body of Christ. In actual fact, the Eucharist then is the ultimate celebration of the victory of Lucifer over Christ. And the second pillar, which they claim is smaller, has on it Mary, which simply means that Jesus has been replaced by another.

made, and he said to the woman, is it so that God has said, you shall not eat of every tree of the garden? And the woman said to the serpent, we may eat of the fruit of the tree of the garden, but of the fruit of the tree which is in the middle of the garden, God has said, you shall not eat of it, neither shall you touch it, lest you die. And the serpent said to the woman, you shall not surely die. For God knows that in the day you eat of it, then your eyes shall be opened and you shall be as gods, knowing good and evil. That was the original battle in Eden. Question. God had said, you will surely die. The serpent had said, you will surely not die. One of them is lying, correct? One of them is lying. If you are surely dead, then you are a created being and certainly not God. And here the serpent says, in fact, if you eat of it, you'll realize that you are actually gods. Another lie. These are the twin lies of Eden told by the serpent. Of course, Freemasonry teaches that it was the other way around. That it was the devil, as we saw, who told the truth, and that Yahweh, he's the liar. That's what we saw in all those Freemason quotes, so they turn it upside down. This is therefore central Jesuit teaching, because the Jesuits actually formed Masonry. And when the woman saw that the tree was good for food, there's the old appetite problem coming in, and that it was pleasing to the eyes, and a tree to be desired to make wise. That was the big problem there. She took of the fruit and ate. She also gave to her husband with her, and he ate. Good. That was the battle in Eden. If that was the beginning, then the end will be the same. The same victory that the serpent got in the beginning, he will try to claim at the end as well. So starting with Mary Baker Eddy, there she is, the founder of the Christian Science Movement, we're starting to get organizations which give themselves Christian labels, but which teach everything which is not Christian. This is a very clever move. Not everybody is duped by it, but because the name Christian is associated with it, that means it must at least have Christian values, right? Wrong. She writes in Science and Health with Keys to the Scriptures, which was voted one of the 75 books by women whose words have changed the world by the USA's Women's National Book Association. So this is very influential work. One of the 75 books written by women to change the world? Amazing. Now, what did Mary Baker Eddy have to say? Here are some statements. Science and Health with Key to the Scriptures, which this religious movement uses as a document in addition to the Bible. Evil has no reality. It is neither person, place, nor thing, but simply a belief, an illusion of material sense. Page 71. Well, I always ask myself the question, what planet did she live on? Surely not this one. Jesus, the highest human corporeal concept of the divine idea, rebuking and destroying error and bringing to light man's immortality. Page 589. Okay, so Jesus is just an example to show us that we are immortal. But didn't God say you will surely die? Didn't he say that? Yes, he did. But she says, no, man is immortal. Let us remember that harmonious and immortal man has existed forever. Page 302. The Bible says he's a created being, man. But she says, no, he's immortal. He has existed forever. Death, it's an illusion. The lie of life in matter, any material evidence of death is false, for it contradicts the spiritual fact of being. Page 584. Okay, there is no death. Who said you will surely not die? The serpent said so. The soul is the divine principle of man and never sins, hence the immortality of the soul. She writes,

Man and women as coexistent, eternal with God, forever reflecting in glorified equality, the infinite Father, Mother, God. That's an androgenic God we have here. And this sounds more like Lucifer than it sounds like God. And this Father, Mother, God concept is not biblical. Otherwise, it would have said, our parent who art in heaven, hallowed be thy name. But it doesn't, does it? No, it says, our Father who art in heaven. So there's the one movement that gives itself a Christian name. Here's another movement that gives itself a Christian name, the Mormon movement. The Mormons call themselves the Latter-day Saints of Jesus Christ. So this is Jesus Christ's name being used again. And the information comes from this angel over there, who is the angel Moroni. Here he stands on top of the globe, blowing his trumpet. Here is a typical Mormon church. It has no windows. Just like Masonic lodges don't have any windows. And the founder of the Mormon movement is none other than Joseph Smith. And Joseph Smith was a 33-degree Freemason. What does that tell you? Who was his God? If he was a 33-degree Freemason, then his God was Lucifer. Now, this is his follower. He's the next prophet, if you like. The Mormon leader, Brigham Young, who followed up Joseph Smith. And he happened to be a 33-degree Freemason. Well, let's check this out. The Church of Jesus Christ of Latter-day Saints, Mormonism, its founder, Joseph Smith, was a high-level Freemason. His successor, Brigham Young, was also another high Freemason. According to the book Black Robe, Brigham Young was an intimate friend of Peter de Smet, one of the most powerful American Jesuits of the 19th century. Oh, we find them everywhere. But they're never in the front row, they're always in the back row, so that they never get bonked, the others get bonked. Well, here Joseph receives from the angel Moroni the gold tablets with this new doctrine on it. Now,

straight from the horse's mouth. It cannot be denied. Mormonism was started by Freemasonry under the control of who? The Jesuits, yes. Now, what would be their principal move to start an organization that controls one whole state at least in the United States, and together with Freemasonry controls the entire space program? Because anybody who's ever been in space is either a Freemason or he is a Mormon, one of the two. Very interesting. Not only that, they are the organization which have the greatest database on anyone ever living. They will find out everything from who you are, who your parents are, where you live, what you did, every single thing about you. They have the database. This is a database that will be important one day when it comes to buying and selling and who's going to get what in the new dispensation. So they perform a very important work for the Jesuit order. If you look at Mormonism, they have the same sort of ritual as Freemasonry. They have their aprons. The handshakes are a little bit different, as you see. They have their secret handshakes and all the paraphernalia that goes along with it. And this is their main temple at Salt Lake City. Again, you can see it's a pretty shut-up place. And when you go and look there, you'll see the all-seeing eye with the Masonic a handshake in it. You'll see the moon and the Baal Hadad symbol and the sun and the upside down pentagrams. Former witch, Mason, Mormon, and Satanist Bill Schnirbelen emphasized that to the magician, the inverted pentagram has one use only, and that is to call up the power of Satan and bring the kingdom of the devil into manifestation on earth. So here is the symbol right on the Masonic temple. I took these pictures myself, so I know they're there. Another quote, you will find the satanic pentagram invaluable and indispensable if you attempt to draw from the infernal power of our Lord Satan. This extremely powerful amulet is the sign of the microcosm and is the summation of all occult forces. In other words, there is no amulet or talisman more powerful or even close to as powerful as the satanic pentagram. It's interesting that it's on virtually every flag in the world, which is just another story. So if we look at the Mormon temple, we will find them in their upside down form relatively frequently. All these symbols are all over the Mormon temple. The all-seeing eye over there, down there, symbols of the sun. They have circles. Originally, they even had the dot in the middle, but they've become a little bit more clandestine and have removed those. On their other churches at the same site, you will find the Star of David. All of these features are in Mormonism. Here, the restoration of the Aaronic priesthood. They claim that they have the priesthood of Aaron. Now, by the way, that is a blasphemy, because who has become the high priest forever? Jesus. This means they are taking upon themselves something that belongs to someone else. They are robbing Jesus Christ of his role and his authority. Kathy Burns, Masonic and Occult Symbols Illustrated, says both Masonry and Mormonism refer to the Melchizedek priesthood. In Scottish Rite Masonry, the 19th degree is called the Grand Pontiff. It is during this ceremony that the candidate is anointed with oil, made and proclaimed a priest forever according to the order of Melchizedek. I thought there was only one who was of that order today. Isn't that so? So both of them, Mormonism and Freemasonry, do this. Hebrews 5:5-9 tells us, however, that Christ glorified not himself to be made a high priest, but was called of God a high priest after the order of Melchizedek. But occultists, Mormons, Masons glorify themselves and take on themselves the honor of priesthood that was given to Christ alone. So when we titled the series Total Onslaught, you can see that every aspect of the world out there
is designed to rob Jesus of his

power and his priesthood. So many of these poor Mormons, of course, have no idea, because again, in Mormonism, there are degrees and you get initiated into higher and higher levels. So the lower levels know absolutely nothing. These poor little nun girls that walk around there, showing the people around, saying these wonderful things that they have read and not realizing what they're even saying. If you look here at the Mormon structures there, I mean, wow, it is impressive. Money was obviously not an object. What about Mormon doctrine? Let's have a look at that quickly. Section 27, Doctrine of Covenants, verse 11. Mormons teach that Adam was God. Journal of Discourses, volume 4. This is their official writing. That some sins are atoned for by own blood only. What does that tell you? Well, that's not biblical. The Book of Mormon, Alma 7 verse 10 says Jesus was born in Jerusalem. That's not biblical. It's minor, but it's just irritating. Journal of Discourses, volume 2, page 81 says Christ was married to Mary, Martha, and others. Well, that'll give you a good reason to have a little bit of, more than one wife. Why not? They deny the atonement. We're going through the same ritual again. One of the most pernicious doctrines ever advocated by man is the doctrine of justification by faith alone, which has entered into the hearts of millions since the days of the so-called Reformation. Joseph Fielding Smith, this is Joseph Smith himself writing, The Restoration of All Things, page 192. Well, doesn't that sound similar to what Westcott and Hort had to say, yes or no? Well, this is Masonic teaching, and Mormonism is nothing other than a front for Freemasonry, masquerading as a religion of Jesus Christ. The Mormon book in 2 Nephi 2, 22-25 says, Adam fell that men might be, and men are that they might have joy. So Adam fell so that men may have joy? Sterling W. Sill, member of the First Quorum of 70, stated in the church section of Desert News, July 31, 65, under Christ, Adam yet stands as head. Adam fell, but he fell in the right direction. He fell towards the goal. Adam fell, but he fell upward. Jesus says to us, come up higher. Brigham Young says, the devil told the truth about Godhead. I do not blame Mother Eve. I would not have her miseating the forbidden fruit for anything. Through the gift of sin, humanity can achieve godhood. Well, who's this speaking? Is this the devil speaking, or is this Jesus Christ speaking? This is in their doctrine of covenants. You were also in the beginning with the Father. Man was also in the beginning with God. Intelligence or light or truth was not created or made, neither indeed can be. Again, you have it there. Mormonism is nothing other than Freemasonry, masquerading as a religion of Jesus Christ, deceiving millions in the process, and just being a tool for the Jesuit order. The Catholic Mass basically says the same. O blessed fault which does procure such a redeemer. This is the figure of Christ that they have at the Mormon temple. And whether Jesus looked like that or not, who knows? The devil says he wants to impersonate Jesus. So maybe Jesus looked like that. I don't know. I'll find out one day when he comes with the clouds of heaven. I wonder whether he did have a split beard, which is a symbol of a goat, but nevertheless. Here we have the leader, Joseph Smith. And if you look at the figures over here, you'll see a beehive. And if you go and look in the book Two Babylons, you'll see that the beehive is a symbol of paganism. This is pagan deities. Now, this is a rather fascinating story. You see, the world is being controlled by occultists. And occultists often run in families. So you have occult families which control the world. Now, some people go too far and they say, you know, there's a reptilian connection and there are reptile families. And ooh, have you heard of those stories before? Now, let's not go there. Let's just say, is it possible that there are families that control the world? And they come from royal families. Now, some royal lines have been eradicated, eliminated, destroyed, wiped off the face.

of the earth through Jesuit intrigue, and others have been placed in power, like the House of Stuart, for example, in England. Every one of them high masons. Those are all occultists. I mean, the Queen is the Queen of the Bilderbergers. How much more occult can you become than that? So here you have these royal families. Is it possible that these royal families are controlling much of the world and that the kings of the world will one day rule? Well, let's just have a look at something interesting. Here is the Howland family chart, which is published at the Mormon temple and tells us who's who in the zoo and who's related to this family. One family, so we're looking at great-great-grandpa. Let's have a look who his descendants are. One family. You can check this out for yourself. Joseph Ira Earle, very prominent man in his old days. Joseph Smith, there's the founder of the Mormon movement. He is part of that family. He comes from the same great-great-grandfather. Emma Hale comes from that family. Winston Churchill, he has the same great-great-great-grandfather. Franklin D. Roosevelt has the same great-great-great-grandfather. Richard Nixon has the same great-great-great-grandfather. Do you mean to tell me that President Ford had the same great-great-great-grandfather? Do you mean to tell me that George W. Bush Sr. had the same great-great-great-grandfather? George W. Bush Jr. had the same great-great-great-grandfather? Now, this is kind of strange. Do you really believe that though they come from different sides of the earth's divide, that they all come from the same family? Do you think this is pure chance? I leave it to your speculation. I don't want to go further into this. I just find it fascinating that they all come from the same family. From Churchill to how many presidents in the United States? One, two, three, the one in between, four, five presidents in the United States, plus those from the other side, plus the founder of the Mormon movement, all from the same family. Very weird, very weird. And then if you go into Mormons and NASA, you will find that all the top men, they were all Mormons or they were Masons. If you go into a Mason temple, you will find the photographs of the presidents and you will find the photographs of all the great stars that went up into the sky. Here is the Scottish Rite Supreme Council Northern Masonic Jurisdiction calendar, their own calendar from 1998. And it tells you some few interesting things. Anybody recognize that man? Buzz? Aldrin? Anybody recognize that one? Colonel John Glenn? And they tell us what they were, 33 degree Freemasons. So the lists are just endless. We've already discussed that every single president just about has been a Freemason, and you'll find them in the Masonic presidential lists. So Freemasonry is also behind the New Age movement. Here you have their original magazine, Freemason magazine, which was called the New Age. But because they linked it too much to Freemasonry, they changed the name to Scottish Rite. Now, so many people have said to me that I surely do not have the books I'm talking about. I'm pulling it out of my thumb. So I took the trouble to put them down on my carpet and to photograph them. There is Pike's book, Morals and Dogma. There is Blavatsky's book, Secret Doctrine, Secret Doctrine, New Encyclopedia of Freemasonry, a whole host of them. Here is Alice A. Bailey, the High Priestess and Prophetess of the New Age movement. Remember that she received messages from the Tibetan Dwal Kul. We introduced her when we spoke about Freemasonry. Leviticus 19:31 says, "Do not turn to mediums and spiritists. Do not seek them out to be defiled by them. I am the Lord your God. And as it is appointed unto men once to die, but after this the judgment." Hebrews 9:17. Let's just get these voices and these verses clear. When these voices come, are they contrary to the verse? Probably yes. This woman has written more books than most other women in the last two centuries. One of the most prolific writers of all times, Alice A. Bailey,
Her books were published under the symbol

of the Lotus Flower, and they were published by the publishing company Lucifer Publishing Company, which caused such a stir that they changed it to Lucis Trust. One of the books, Problems of Humanity, with the Masonic signs on it, Reappearance of the Christ. This is a preparation for the coming of Christ. Forgetting the things that lie behind, I will strive towards my higher spiritual possibilities. I dedicate myself anew to the service of the coming one, and will do all I can to prepare men's minds and hearts for that event. I have no other life intention. This is Alice A. Bailey writing. Now, this coming one is not Jesus Christ, because she's a Luciferian. Who is she saying is going to come? Lucifer, but they call him the Christ. Now, which other movement is waiting for the Christ to come? The Mormon movement, right? They're saying he will come and he will present himself in their temple there in Salt Lake City. Here's another movement that might interest you, the Jehovah's Witnesses. And there are millions and millions of Jehovah's Witnesses in the world today. Now, the Jehovah's Witnesses were formed by C.T. Russell, who lived between 1852 and 1916. He's the founder of the Jehovah's Witnesses. They vehemently deny any Masonic connections, but this man was a 33-degree Freemason. The Divine Plan of the Ages, the helping hand for Bible students, here it is in the Norwegian language. Notice the symbol that they use on the front is the symbol of the god Ra, the sun god Ra, the equivalent of the god Shamash. Here is an original watchtower from December 1, 1916. This is no longer deniable. There it is. I photographed it myself. And there it is, the symbol that Freemasonry uses. There's the Masonic symbol on it. And then he describes here how the founder, Russell, died. He has a perfect description by his companion. It was then that he stood again and said, "Please make me a Roman toga. Make me a Roman toga." He was dying. And he made him a Roman toga from a sheet that he put in him. I did not understand what he meant, but did not like to have him repeat because he was so weak. His voice had become so weak that he had to repeat nearly everything. "Dear Brother Russell, I do not like to ask you to repeat anything, etc., etc." I said, "Brother Russell, I do not understand what you mean. I will show you." And then he took the sheet and he took it around him, and etc., etc., fastened them together here. This is how a high Mason wants to die when he gets to the point of death. So the entire Masonic ritual, the high Masonic ritual of death, is here described. So Russell was a high Freemason, a 33-degree Freemason, whether we like it or whether we don't. So this is an occult society pretending to represent Jehovah, Yahweh. If you look at his grave, you will see that it also had the Masonic symbol in the wreath on it, and the early watchtowers also used this symbolism. There it is. And there it is. You'll find it on the early watchtowers. You need to have very old ones. I got this information from a Jehovah's Witness who turned from Jehovah's Witnessness in his old age. So if we look at the teachings of Jehovah's Witnesses, they are the organizations that have made more predictions of prophecy than any other. And every single one of their prophets, this is the chart of the ages, every single one of them has turned up zero. For example, 1874, they said, was the coming of Christ. He never came. 1878, the resurrection, they then taught that had take place, but were invisible. 1881, close of favor to the Gentiles, probation closed. 1914, Armageddon, didn't come. 1915, Abraham, Isaac, and Jacob were to be resurrected. They were not resurrected. 1918, Christendom and its churches would be destroyed. Didn't happen. 1920, the republics did not disappear, as they had said. 1925, the establishment of the kingdom. Well, if this is the kingdom, they can have it.

After 1925, people would be able to call up Abraham, who would live in Jerusalem, and have their loved ones resurrected. Nothing of that happened. The New World Bible came out in 1950. Before that, they just crossed out the King James Bible. 1975, the end of the world, but it did not come. Not one single prediction. One of the things that the Bible says about a prophet, a true prophet, is if his predictions do not come true, then forget about it. End of the Gentile times, page 99, Jehovah's Witnesses. Concerning the times of the Gentiles, we consider it an established truth that the final end of the kingdoms of the world and of the full establishment of the kingdom of God will be accomplished by the end of AD 1914. Nothing happened. Sometime before the end of AD 1914, the last member of the body of Christ will be glorified. Did it happen? No. So, this religion, again, a religion started by Freemasonry, because the idea is the more distractions you have, the more likely you are to cover all the bases. Doesn't that make sense? And what is the aim of all these religions? To remove the deity of Jesus Christ. That's the aim of all these religions. They teach

onslaught against Jesus Christ as Lord, Savior, and only Savior on this planet. This organization over here is the Baha'i organization. Haifa, Israel, June 2003, nearly 1.5 million people have visited the garden terrace surrounding the shrine of the Baab on Mount Carmel. The Baab. This is where he lives. Or where he is represented. He doesn't live there, of course, anymore. Since they were first opened to the public in 4th June 2001. On Carmel, they put this temple. Here you have the temple representation. You will see all the symbols again, the stars and all that goes along with it. And the Baha'i faith says the fundamental unity of all religions is its main aim. And, well, Teilhard de Chardin says we must get them all to accept a universal Christ that satisfies them all. The independent investigation of truth, the equality of men and women, the elimination of prejudice, universal education, establishment of international auxiliary language, spiritual solutions to economic problems, the harmony of science and religion, attainment of world peace through international cooperation. So powerful is the light of unity that it can illuminate, I hate these words, I'm totally allergic to these occult words, the whole world. Right, so they want to get all the religions together under one star. And that star is definitely not my God. The Golden Dawn, Israel, there you have the symbol of the New Age. Part of the New Age is mystic revelations. The teachings of the Christ, two pillars, Yachim, Boaz. Then came Taurus the bull, Aries the ram, Buddha, Sri Krishna, Sankara, Shiva. We have the Age of Piscus, which brought us the Christ, and then eventually we will go to the universal Christ. This is New Age theology, and it starts, of course, with Yachim and Boaz, which is the very heart and soul of Freemasonry. Again, Freemasonry controls all these things. The musical hair, when the moon is in the seventh house and Jupiter aligns with Mars, then peace will guide the planets and love will steer the stars. This is the dawning of the age of Aquarius. Harmony and understanding, sympathy and trust abounding, no more falsehood or division, golden living, dreams of vision, mystical crystal revelation, and the mind's true liberation. Aquarius, Aquarius, Aquarius. The old people will remember that tune, won't they? Yes. What a lie! Everything about this is Luciferian. It's the coming together in unity under occult symbols, just as Freemasonry does the same thing with its Yachim and Boaz symbols. The Bible doesn't talk about pillars in that sense. Here is the patience of the saints. Here are the ones who keep the commandments of God and the faith of Jesus. Revelation 14:12. Those are pillars that we can put our faith on. I think that is the only thing. So the New Age is full of amulets and cosmic keys and pyramid power and astrology, natural healing, hands of light. It's all very esoteric and very pleasing to the mind. This wisdom, this ancient wisdom. The Enochian workbook, archetypes of the tree of life. By the way, the Enochian workbook is, of course, apocryphal, which Roman Catholicism teaches perfectly acceptable. Tarot, magic, all-seeing eyes, pentagrams, witchcraft, either good witchcraft, dark witchcraft. Do you know that in England, you can take a degree at the university in witchcraft and the government pays for it? It's nice. You can become a witch. And you can choose to become a dark witch or a good witch, white little witch or a black little witch. Doesn't really matter. Once within the magic circle, the witch says the following word. Great masters of the universe, swiftly execute my wishes. I summon you by the great names full of power of the Illuminati of the firmament. This is calling Lucifer. Appear to me as I evoke the sacred influence of all the principalities and powers. I thought we battle against them. Here they invite them. Do you come in peace through the power of the exalted Illuminati? Will you serve me and reveal all things unto me of land and sea, of knowledge and wisdom, of good and bad, of natural law and of sorcery? That's what witchcraft is about. Can you see the language of Eden in there? Yes or no?

0: good and evil and all these things. The Bible says in Deuteronomy 18:10, there shall not be found amongst you anyone that makes his son or his daughter pass through the fire, or that uses divination, or an observer of times, or an enchanter, a witch, a charmer, a consulter of familiar spirits, a wizard, or a necromancer, one who speaks with the dead. For all that do these things are an abomination unto the Lord, and because of these abominations, the Lord thy God does drive them out from before thee. Today the world, this is what it's about. This is the world. Voices from heaven, archetypes of the zodiac. Now let's have a look at some of these great modern channels that communicate with the spirits. The channel Virginia Seen, she says Jesus speaks through her. He says death is the creation of humanity, not of God. This is the simple truth. Again, they teach there is no death. Here is a New Age book, The Life of Death. Here's another one by Jan Kurie, You Cannot Die. Then it has the symbol of Shamash over there. You cannot die. Is this serpent language or God language? Sure, it's serpent language. Ecclesiastes 9, 5 to 6. For the living know that they shall die, but the dead know not anything. Neither have they any more a reward, for the memory of them is forgotten. Also their love, their hatred, their envy is now perished. Neither have they any more portion forever in anything that is done under the sun. Ecclesiastic 9 verse 6. When you're dead, your mind ceases. But now these people, they talk to them. Living tarot, spiritualism, personal alchemy. The rose is a symbol of Lucifer. Ancient magic and the New Age, they use the same symbols, they use pillars. There is the half moon with a star in it or the sun in it. That's the same as the birth of the sun god and his death. And if it's in the form of the host, then it's the Eucharist, if you like. They have the face of Apollo instead of Mary. It's just the male form. It's exactly the same thing. So sun, moon, stars, Isis, Horus, Set worship. Another channel is Jay-Z Knight from New York. She's probably the most famous channel in the world today. She talks to a spirit called Ramta. She has all the famous film stars as her clients. There she is. She's a very pretty woman. And this is, by the way, Masonic, but never mind. There is her symbolism. And you'll see that it's triangular and all these things. Ramta, channeled by Jay-Z Knight. Throughout history, we have tried many different avenues to remind you of your greatness, your power, and the foreverness of your life. We have been king, conqueror, crucified Christ, teacher, friend, philosopher, anything that would permit knowledge to occur. At times, we have intervened in your affairs to keep you from annihilating yourself, so that life here would continue to provide a playground for your experiences and your evolution into joy. Nice. Remember that Mormons also teach that man sinned so that we could have joy. This is Jay-Z Knight. Here she explains how she met Ramta. And she said, Ramta appeared to her as glittering light, as someone who takes a handful of glitter and throws it into a sunray. And she looked at him and she said to him, Who are you? You are so beautiful. And he said, I am Ramta. I've come to help you over the ditch.
1: We cannot become nearer to God in giving our power away to a concept that there was only one Son of God, for it begs the question, then who are you?
0: All right, we cannot give ourselves over to the concept that there is only one Son of God, because it begs the question, then who are you? What does that imply? That you are also God. Okay. Let's ask her now to tell us what her true faith is.
2: What is the good news? The good news is the thing that the church holds blasphemous. That the only way we can explain common people to be divine is if they were God. And it's the one teaching they forbade anyone to have.
3: There is only one place that God is explained in his most extraordinary and simple concept,

0: It happens to be the nemesis of the church. It's called science.
1: Well, then comes a big lot of rock and what have you. So, what don't they want you to know? That you are God. The church does not want you to know that you are God. But the nemesis of the church is going to be science. Fortunately, science is going to destroy the church. Is science doing a good job of that? Very good job. False science, so-called. Amazing teachings. So, sometimes you have to have a little bit of help to go to the other side, so they use drugs. Here are smart drinks. This one is called Fallen Angel. It's sold in a packet of 100% Jesus, no Jesus. And you can perk up your spiritual life by using ecstasy. And if you have been on ecstasy and you take a smart drink, a normal one, whatever it is, do you have Red Bull here? Gives you wings and all these drinks with a high caffeine. Just that can trigger it again and give you another trip. The New Age also teaches us how to become divine and controls others. In the business world, breakthrough performance. Here is a young man walking over the coals, which the Bible forbids, which is also done in Hinduism, which teaches you to become divine and achieve results through focused attention. You can look at someone and make him do whatever it is you want him to do. Helen Schuckman. She started hearing an inaudible voice which dictated messages to her. This continued 7 years. She wrote the Course in Miracles. 3 startling months preceded the actual writing. So there she goes. She writes the book. Why me? Because you wish to know the true me, are willing to serve and have given me permission to enter your life. And so the messages went on. And then finally she wrote what the Spirit dictated to her. Jesus Christ, what's her first statement? There is no need for help to enter heaven, for you have never left. Can you see the total onslaught on the divinity and vicarious death of Jesus Christ and Him as the only Savior? This is a total onslaught. And then come the various chants where you say, I'm not a body, I'm free, for I'm still as God created me. In other words, this eternal life aspect, the course is the beginning and not the end. And when you go through this course, pain is my own idea, it is not the thought of God. I call upon God's name and my own. This is blasphemy of the highest degree. There is no death, she writes, because the Son of God is like his Father. You know, they give all these pathetic reasons. It's not even logic. Nothing you can do can change eternal love. Forget your dreams of sin and guilt. Well, what does the Bible say? It's because of sin that Jesus had to come and die for us. Is that right? Yes. So if we are to forget those things because there is no death, well, then you can carry on as you did before. Scientology teaches you to become clear. All it is a scientific way of New Age. You attach yourself to e-meters, lie detectors, and they go into all your most personal details, and eventually you end up going when you lie about something, and so they clear you. It's a form of confessional, and then you are so relieved that you float and become God. Magic and the Western mind. The keynote of the New World religion is divine approach. Draw near to him and he will draw near to you. And there's a hierarchy. The New World religion will be the unifying of the great divine approaches. All religions coming together. So if we look at the doctrine, the New Age versus the Bible says Jesus is the Son of God. The New Age says Jesus is one of the masters. The Bible says you are saved by grace. The New Age says you achieve godhood through works. The Bible says Jesus is the only way. And the New Age says the white Christ consciousness within. Bible says Lucifer is the devil. The New Age says Lucifer is the true Son of God. The Bible says worship God. The New Age says worship the creation. Bible says man was created. New Age says physical man evolved. Spiritual man always existed. The Bible said God is not part of the creation. The New Age says it is pantheism. Or panentheism sometimes, if they want a divine Lucifer still to appear to them. Gets a little bit more complicated. The Bible teaches the resurrection. The New Age teaches reincarnation. The word is truth, says the Bible. The New Age says truth is where.

then, and the Bible says wait for the second coming, and the New Age says wait for Maitreya. Bible says turn from sin, New Age says there is no sin, forget sin. The Bible says become Christ-like through sanctification, the New Age says discover the power within. Mother Teresa, who was a great New Age proponent, says, oh, I hope I am converting. I don't mean what you think. If coming face to face with God, we accept Him through our lives, then we are converting. We become a better Hindu, a better Muslim, a better Catholic, a better whatever we are. What approach would I use? Well, for me, naturally, it would be Catholic. For you, it might be Hindu. For someone else, Buddhist, according to one's conscience. What God is in your mind, you must accept. Is this biblical doctrine, yes or no? No. This is serpent doctrine. This is not biblical doctrine. So a Roman Catholic priest might as well be a Buddhist. And they can. They are Buddhists. We must merge the ethical and the practical, the political and the priest. That's the theme of their conferences. So the Runcies and the Koenigs, these are the Catholic theologians and the Church of England, Dalai Lama, Muslims, Jews, Sikhs, all of them come together. And at the United Nations of Faith, they were ready to move mountains. And they rehearsed an ecumenism, an ecumenical initiative, which is called the United Nations of Faith. But I'll be giving a whole lecture on this issue. Buddhism, again, teaches divinity within, how to become one with the divine, and also teaches reincarnation. In fact, Buddhism is just a sect of Hinduism. That's all it is. Well, here is the Dalai Lama. He is the present Lama. Of course, when he dies one day, they need a successor, right? And they can't wait for the Lama to reincarnate in a baby and let him grow up. They need a leader immediately. So the next one is already incarnated. There he is, the next Dalai Lama. So the poor spirit of the Dalai Lama must be jumping constantly between these two. What a ridiculous teaching. And people buy this? And he's also, of course, a God King. This is from Time Magazine. The Dalai Lama, Tibet's exile, God King. Just like the Pope is a God King. Who's he subject to, though? He's subject to the Pope because he bows down to him. And the Vatican and Buddhism are one and the same. A path to nirvana, emptying yourself until there's nothing left of you. Paradise promised, light out of the east. And suddenly the world is flooded with these perverse little God men. Here they are. Here's one of them, Rushira Avata Adida Samrash. He's God, by the way. Here he is. He only has hordes of women floating around him. And here he is, photographed in 1993. Here he enters a room. Everybody falls flat. Suddenly the door at the front of the communion hall opened. The most exquisite, bright being I had ever seen entered. This was the one, capital, I had been waiting for. What does he say? He said, it is not enough to pursue realization as a relief from suffering. Realization must be that which certainly is not suffering. I am the avatar of brightness. The way of Adidam is not about seeking to be relieved of suffering. It is about happiness. It is about being in love with me. All, as a condition of taking refuge in me, are obliged to fall in love with me. I don't want to fall in love with that fat little guy, do you? Anyway, let's not be derogatory. Some people really believe that he is God. This here is Amrita Amanda Mayi Ama. Ama is her nickname. Now you think these people are just minor little figures walking around? Oh no. These are the dignitaries of the United Nations. Here she receives the award on the occasion of the Global Peace Initiative of Women, Religious and Spiritual Leaders in Geneva. And she's the spokesman at the United Nations. But you can worship her. She's God. You can worship her. That's fine. Ama's UN address. There is one truth that shines through all creation. Rivers and mountains, plants and animals, the sun, moon and stars, you and I. What is that? What's that called? Pantheism. That's correct.
All are expressions of this one reality.

is by assimilating the truth in our lives and thus gaining a deeper understanding that we discover the inherent beauty in this diversity, where we work together as a global family, not merely belonging to a particular race, religion, nation. Peace and happiness will once again prevail, blah, blah, blah, blah. Tears, division, conflict will go away. It all sounds so nice. That's what the world wants to hear. But it's not biblical. Certainly not. This was the avatar Mehe Baba. What do you notice about their names? Bab, Bab, Bab, Bab. What does Bab mean? Do you remember? Gates. Gates. Bab El, gate to El, God. Babel. This is Babylon in the making. The Dalai Lama is a God man. This man is the founder of the Hare Krishna movement. He calls himself his divine grace. Isn't that nice? I always have trouble with his name. Bhakti Deventata Swami Prabhava Pupadatta. Whatever. And there are some of his temples. You can go in there. There he sits enshrined in every temple in the world. And these poor Hare Krishna kids run around with their shaven heads and their music and their flowers and worship this little god man over here. And in all their paintings, you'll find 12 around one. 12 around one. Here you have 12 Vestal Virgins around the one. Satan wants to copy Jesus in everything, doesn't he? Jesus had 12 disciples around one. There were 12 tribes of Israel around Yahweh. Satan is just a lousy copy of the original, and he'll never get any better than being a lousy copy. Well, if you want to become a Hare Krishna, you have to be poor. Unless you're George Harrison or one of the Beatles or one of that, then you can be rich. I need your money too, you see. Well, here was the original Sai Baba, but he died. But relax, he is reincarnated. You can have him back. Here is Swami Dhirendra. All the presidents, the high officials of India, they, Indira Gandhi, this was her personal guru. He was more like a whatever, bodybuilding god. And then His Holiness Maharishi Mahesh Yogi. What this holiness has to say is so unholy, I'll put it on the screen in a later lecture. He has nothing but murder in his mind. Social service. Observe to the United Nations Day. There's the Baha'i Faith. The Baha'i Faith has the largest representation in the United Nations. 800 full-time members. That's the largest of all the churches in the world. Who controls them behind the scenes is, of course, another story. Well, here is the founder. I find it so fascinating that the Baha'i Faith was founded in 1844. You know, this date keeps cropping up. It's such a fascinating date. And this here is the Baha'u'llah, linking the faith with the Baha'i faith, founded by the Bab, meaning the gate. There you go. Here we have all these gates leading to heaven. And there is his son. Now, this is fortunately the reincarnation of the Bab, the original Sai Baba. And so we have Sri Satai Sai Baba Ashram Puttaparthi. And he calls himself Almighty God. This one particularly irritates me, so I really have to control myself. And here he appears with his little flower, and he comes along with a gold car, and he is at this shrine where he has all the major religions coming together. There have been so many issues around this man that are, well, it's just disgusting. Let's not even talk about him. But this man is God. And all over the world, people worship him. There's a German fellow kneeling in front or sitting in front of a shrine of Sai Baba. Well, who controls these religions? Look at this. Jesuit Swamis. The Swamis, many of them, are nothing other but Jesuits. Here are Jesuit Swamis adopt the dress, diet, and customs of the local Lingayats and Belgium districts. And there they are as Swamis, there they are as Jesuits. They're Jesuits. Because in the Jesuit religion, you become all things to all men, and you control everything behind the scene. This one

0: over here. He recently died. He was Bhagwan Sri Rajneet Osho. There he is, a God-man. And people worshipped him. He had 50 Rolls Royces. And the crowds went crazy over him. Just listen to what they have to say about these people.
1: I just met Bhagwan, and there it was. It's nobody else than him.
2: Bhagwan is my master, and I love him.
3: I'm in love with him. That's the only thing I can say.
4: Rolls Royces, 2 or 3 times a day, and is worshipped, literally adored, by his thousands of Western followers. It is so saddening to see their devotion for a mere human being who considers himself God, and their submission to his spiritual rules, like wearing his picture around their neck continually, or wearing various shades of red always, or changing their names to Indian ones.
5: The generosity. No one in his right mind would not know that this is a walking, talking, living
6: for
5: God
6: the Hindu,
5: on earth.
6: The Guru is all-important. The Guru is his Lord, his Master, his Savior, even greater than God. I was really interested in their worship and their veneration and their adoration and the gifts and offerings they brought to me. But I was certainly not interested in their problems and their difficulties and hardships and pains.
4: The Guru followers believe that he returns this incredible love that they feel towards him. But in reality, he feeds off their emotions to maintain his own ego.
7: They too are seeking the wisdom, the love that Bhagwan has to offer.
1: He has so much love, and he gives his love to everybody, and it helps us to find our love in ourselves.
8: Thousands of seekers, most of them from broken or unstable families, and already emotionally wounded, are becoming victims of the gurus.
6: Most of the gurus that I know of in the West are super rich. Gurus are more interested in white disciples than in Indian disciples, largely because they get more money from the whites.
8: They have acquired vast land holdings, armed bodyguards, and outrageous luxuries, from posh hotels to their own fleets of planes, helicopters, and as in Rajneesh's case.
0: Well, I don't know whether you got that, but can you see the magnitude, how these people worship these? That's just one of them, besides all the others. Ken Wilder, a New Age psychologist, says the great goddess Kali of India, when viewed in her highest form as the wife of Shiva, is a perfect example of the assimilation of the great mother image into new and higher corpus of great goddess mythology, which serves as actual sacrifice in awareness, not substitute sacrifice in blood. They hate Jesus. They hate him. The fall was an evolutionary advance, perfect growth. Isn't that interesting? Yes. What else do they say? By eating from the tree of knowledge, not only did men and women realize their already mortal and finite state, they realized they had to leave Eden's subconscious and begin the actual life of true self. They did not get thrown out of the Garden of Eden. They grew up and walked out. Incidentally, for this courageous act, we have to thank Eve, not blame her. That's the same teaching as the Mormon teaching. Exactly the same. This book here is The Coming of the Cosmic Christ, and the author is Matthew Fox. Who's Matthew Fox? A Roman Catholic priest who has become an

and pseudo-mystical movement of our time, popularly known as fundamentalism and also called Christofascism. Well, who else said that these people are the new fascists? Isn't that interesting? So those that believe the Bible are Christofascists, and if you believe in this cosmic Christ, then you are fine. He says, perhaps we need a new ecumenical council will be forthcoming. This one would be deeply ecumenical and would call forth the wisdom of all the world's religions. Now, don't think Matthew Fox is a small fry. He's one of the great thinkers in the movement. And what will this cosmic Christ do? What will he make? He will make us change culturally, or change our ways, will lead us to deep sexuality. Hello? This is interesting. And what else will he do? The Eucharist, there's a promise of maternal eros in this. This is the old sex cult of Isis. It's sick. One of the main features of the New Age movement is to prepare the world for the coming of the cosmic Christ, the reappearance of the Christ. And of course, the mind must be attuned to occultism. That's where Harry Potter and all these things come in. Notice the hand signs of Mary Grand Prix. She's the artist who paints for the movies and who also painted the set for The Ant and all of that. J.K. Rowling is the authoress. Do you know that the names used in there are actual names of demons? Real names? And that she uses the sublime method of contamination, scrambling of words. For example, one of her characters is called Vlablatsky. Instead of Blavatsky. So this is occultism at its highest level, and we are told that this has values. This has nothing but satanic values. One of the most quoted supporters of the Potter books is Christianity Today. That was Billy Graham's magazine. And they say Harry and his friends develop courage, loyalty, and willingness to sacrifice for one another. Not bad lessons in a self-centered world, but they have the symbol of Zeus on them. Well, what does the New Age want to do? It wants to alter the state of consciousness, bring in dreams and visions, astrology, divination, spiritism, magic, spells, occult charms, solstice, human sacrifices, sacred sex, and serpent worship. That's basically what they want. And how will they go about it? Present it in a more palatable form, dismantle a student's previous beliefs, blend new beliefs, redefine words, rewrite history, provide mystical experiences, immerse students in enticing forms of new belief, use target beliefs to answer questions, and demand purity. As long as you demand purity, everything's fine. The great initiates, this is what they supposedly looked like, the Master Moroya, the Venetian Master, the great nine ones that came again, the Master Hilarion, the Master St. Paul, supposedly one of the reincarnations, Serapsis, which means seraphim, angelic form, Mahachan, and then the Master Jesus, which, of course, was overshadowed by the Christ. Pathetic. All the other masters are masters in their own right, but when it comes to Jesus, he's overshadowed. Isn't it interesting how they changed the Bible to say instead of the Spirit of Jesus, showing that Jesus in the Bible was also controlled by someone else? Well, and then the great Master Kuthumilal Singh, and then the Maitreya, the one that everyone is waiting for, the Christ, the Bodhisattva, the Inman Mahdi, the Sri Krishna, the St. Patrick, and the World Teacher. Now, his agent or channel in the world today is Benjamin Cream. And Benjamin Cream is a British artist and longtime student of esoteric philosophy, has become the principal source of information about the emergence of Maitreya. Born in Glasgow in 1922, Benjamin Cream began studying art at an early age, and he became an accomplished painter and a modernist style. His webpage, if you like, is very, very interesting. Share International is the name. And of course it has many, many links to what? Catholic sites. This is just another Jesuit as far as I'm concerned. Benjamin Cream, Reappearance of the Christ and the Modern Masters of Wisdom, 1982. His Tara Center organization took a full-page advertisement and said, Christ is now here. And he says, revitalize Christian churches as well as Masonic lodges will be used for purposes of giving mass planetary initiation. So the churches will work together.
Share with your brothers this joyful expectation and tell them Maitreya, their friend, their brother, and teacher.

0: of old has come. Let's watch this video and see what he has to say.
1: Good evening, my dear friends. Be ready to see me soon, to follow my thoughts. My advent is nigh.
2: The world teacher for the New Age of Aquarius, Maitreya Buddha, has been living in London, England, since 1977. The Buddha, 2,500 years ago, made a prophecy that at this time would come into the world another great Buddha, Buddha like himself, by name Maitreya, who would inspire humanity to create a brilliant golden civilization based, as he put it, on righteousness and truth. And that's what Maitreya has come to do. Think calm, tension between the eyebrows. He's a member of the Asian community of London. He lives there as an apparently ordinary man, although those are now around him know him as a very exceptional man. Everything I hear, he hears. He can teach through me, he can inspire, he can heal, and so on. So he has a kind of vehicle, like a window in the world, through whom he can work. He told me to get a tape recorder, which I did, a little Grundig portable. And he began to give me long dictations, which I repeated under the microphone. And one night, 3 months after the initial contact, I heard the voice of Maitreya, and he said very little, it was very simple. He said, I myself am coming. It will be the most extraordinary evolutionary step which humanity will take. We can either accept the principle of sharing, or else destroy life. The tensions inherent in the discrepancy in living standards between the developed world and the third world are such as they have within them the seeds of a third world war. That would be nuclear and would destroy all life, human and subhuman. But we have to make the choice. We have to invite him. We have to invite him forward and to come onto the radio and television networks of the world. And on the day of declaration, it will be the most extraordinary experience for humanity. We will see his face on the television screens, wherever you have access to television. But he won't speak. He won't say anything. But his thoughts and his ideas will enter telepathically into the minds of all humanity. He will come into mental telepathic contact with the whole of humanity simultaneously.
1: See the light which beckons you into the future. Oh, sound.

beckons you into the future or forever sound the knell of regret. How pathetic, isn't it? He's going to appear on all the television screens, communicate telepathically with everyone, and everybody will know that they have to rally around him or else. And the principle of sharing redistribution of wealth will be accepted. All these things we've been speaking about. This is nothing other than plain Roman Catholicism being taught in a New Age form. The reappearance of the masters of wisdom, Maitreya's mission, all these things. In 1977, he was asked, have you anything to say about the Holy Father in Rome? And he says, the Master of Jesus will take over the throne of St. Peter in Rome. This event is now imminent. Then he said in 1979, the decease of Pope Paul VI and the sudden death of Pope John Paul, one month later as pontiff, makes it more than likely that the present Pope, John Paul II, will be the last. Same as the Marian equivalents. Message number 53, he says, the law of God, I am, I am. And his priorities, establish peace, inauguration of a system of sharing, removal of guilt and fear, education of mankind, introduction of the mysteries, beautification of all cities, removal of all barriers of travel, and creation of a pool of knowledge accessible to all. Sounds so nice. Adequate supply of food, adequate housing. Of course, he doesn't say there that this housing will have to be shared. Healthcare and education, achieving, maintaining ecological balance, social, political justice for all. And he says that the God in man shines forth. Within you all sits a divine being. Is this God language or serpent language? He speaks like the devil. What else does he say? Theology is usually useless and argument over scripture is wasteful energy. Simply take the theme of loving and live it. He doesn't like the Bible, that's for sure. He says, I ask you to accept this new level of understanding. If you cling to every phrase of the Bible and argue its interpretation, you miss the point of God's message. Think of this force. The force be with you. He talks about the facts of the Christ, the facts of the hierarchy, very tight time schedule, time between now and the reappearance of the Christ is short. Learn the great invocation. No, Satan is saying, I'm coming soon. But when we say Jesus says, I'm coming soon, then the world says what? Oh no, not for a long time. There's the great invocation. I will not read this silly little prayer of theirs. Without sharing, there can be no justice. Without justice, there can be no peace. Without peace, there can be no future. And then mysterious crosses started appearing in the sky, and then suddenly he appeared one day. Well, there he was. In 1988, who was there to film him? CNN. Of course, the owners of CNN, Ted Turner, was a 33-degree Freemason, so who would expect anyone else to photograph him? And there he appeared. That is his symbol. Notice his symbol. It's totally occult. You've got the swastikas. You've got the star and the moon and the crosses and the unification of all the religions. As he appeared in 1988, he healed all the people. He had the hyssop in his hand. And thousands bowed down before him and worshipped him as God. And then CNN says he disappeared into the sky like a mystic. Then he appeared on television. Television screens switched themselves on in the United States in some eras and in Australia. Jesus stars on American television. Hundreds of TV viewers claim to have seen him. His 1998 appearances were in Cyprus, Iceland, Argentina, Russia, Mexico, all over the world. Austria, Canada. Whoa, did you know that? March 1st in Toronto. Blanca, Melo, Oregon, USA. His 1999 appearances in Croatia, where he appeared to 100 people, Christians in that case, in China to Muslims, in Poland to Christians, then to Muslims, fundamentalist Christians. 500 saw him, 150, there you go, the numbers of all that saw him. Turkey appeared to Christians, in Morocco to Muslims. In 2001, he appeared in Argentina, Brazil, India, Poland, China, New Zealand, Pentagon. Do you know about all these things, all these appearances? In Mexico, he appeared in a stadium, and 35,000 people bowed down and worshipped him as Jesus Christ. In 2002, he appeared in Paraguay on the 24th

December to 200 Christians, and Share International has no information on its appearances after this date. The second coming of Christ, says the Bible, with power and great glory, and he'll be coming in the clouds to punish those who refuse to know God, to redeem God's people. He comes with his angels like lightning that shines from the east to the west. All eyes will see him. There will be a resurrection. Jesus will come and every eye will see him, says the Bible. He won't appear on television and speak to you through mind control. There's no such thing in the Bible. This is the false one who will come, but Jesus Christ will come with the clouds of heaven. All eyes will see him. Revelation chapter 1, verse 7. Revelation 22, verse 20. He which testifies these things says, surely I come quickly. Amen. Even so, come, Lord Jesus. I hope that the world can be warned not to be duped into believing in these false messiahs, these false teachers who set themselves up as gods while they live the most licentious lives on this planet, while they live in luxury and splendor and then propagate all these things. I hope the world can be warned to realize that the Bible is their only hope. This total onslaught on Jesus Christ and him as Savior must be exposed. And may God help us to do it. Amen.

The information on this video and reference material is for interest and education only and is in no way a prescription or substitute for professional help. It is not a substitute for a botanist when identifying plants or even a good field guide. We assume no responsibility for the plants that you eat, use, or the effects they may have on you. Make certain that the plants you use are identified correctly and that they are unadulterated. Edible plants are all around us, but most people aren't aware that God has placed these wild herbs in our gardens and forests for food. One such little-known plant is chickweed. Deceptively dainty-looking, chickweed is a weed that's tough to eradicate from your garden. The low-lying plant bears small, round, fleshy leaves and small, star-shaped flowers. Often the first greenery to emerge after snowbanks recede, chickweed grows year-round in milder climates and can be found as far north as Alaska. There are some reasonably close lookalikes, but three things separate chickweed from poisonous pretenders. First, it does not have milky sap. Next, it has one line of hairs on its stem that changes sides with each pair of leaves. Lastly, if you bend the stem, rotate each end counter each other, and pull gently, the outer part of the stem will separate, but the elastic inner part will not, and you will have a stretched inner part between the two stem ends. Chickweed is considered a troublesome weed to most people, and gardeners regularly remove it from their flower beds and gardens. But actually, it is an excellent food source. It contains vitamins, minerals, and the beneficial fatty acids known as gamma-linolenic acid. This plant is an excellent blood purifier. With its high water content, chickweed is similar to celery and cucumber in that it can be eaten like a vegetable and has a gentle diuretic action. Chickweed is a very mild plant, and the young leaves of chickweed, when harvested before the little white flowers open, are a favorite fresh addition to springtime salads. Surprisingly, it tastes better in the winter as it can get a bit stringy in the summer. Some say the raw herb tastes like a combination of corn on the cob and bean sprouts that even kids will love. The plant is so tender you can eat the leaves and stems. You can also freeze chickweed as you would spinach. It can be added to soups or stews, but don't add it until 5 minutes before the dish is ready to prevent overcooking. Chickweed is also high in iron and copper. The Romans called this plant the elixir of life. Chickweed has a long folk history as an anti-inflammatory. It's also a great source of the antioxidant vitamins C and E, and the carotenoids that are precursors of vitamin A. Early sailors used the plant to combat scurvy. Chickweed helps increase circulation and decreases LDL cholesterol. There is even some evidence that it can help prevent cancer, especially hormonally influenced ones. Many will be surprised to learn that chickweed is an appetite suppressant and an aid in losing weight. It can be drunk as a tea or taken in capsule form for this purpose. Not only does it dissolve the fatty substances in the system, but it dissolves plaque inside the blood vessels. It must be taken consistently for several months to yield results. Chickweed can be used to treat stomach problems, blood disorders, arthritis, lung diseases including asthma, kidney disorders, inflammatory conditions of the urinary tract, and rabies. It is also supposed to help to relieve extreme exhaustion. Chickweed is often used in soothing salves. When put on the skin in poultice or cream form, it helps to heal various skin issues like wounds, ulcers, burns, arthritis pain, and eczema. It's also great for bug bites, diaper rashes, pimples, burns, blisters, and more. People so often assume that if something is terrific for you, it's either too expensive, tastes bad, or is hard to use. Chickweed is none of those. It's free, grows everywhere, is mild tasting, and is very easy to use. There's no thorns to remove or stingers. Chickweed is a wild edible plant you should definitely try.

some crops you may want to grow in a field in a larger quantity than you would grow in a small bed. And so we're going to demonstrate here how to plant a field crop. And the same principles are true as you would use in your bed as far as evaluating the needs of the soil. You want to give attention to your organic matter. It's important to add organic matter every year. Add organic matter as you can, whether it's from mulch you use or whether it's from compost or different things that you could get digging up rich dirt under the leaves from the forest floor. There are many ways you can get organic matter, and you want to keep adding the organic matter to your soil. Manures, horse manure or chicken manure or things like that that you can add in the fall will also help build up organic matter. Then we want to give attention to calcium, phosphorus, the other needs. If you have a soil test report available, then you can utilize that information. So after you've done that preparation, then you're ready, as you've prepared the field, to be able to plant your seed. So that's what we're going to do next. Now the first thing we want to do is to try to make as straight a row as we can. So we're going to put in a little stick here on this end. We can use a rock that's close by, that's handy. And then we'll figure where we want to put the other end of the row, and we'll go put a stick in there.

Now we have both of our ends marked, and we can use a hoe to make the row. And in order to get it straight, what we need to do is mark a few places along the row where we can gauge the direction we're going with our hoe. So what we're going to do is I'm going to sight down along the where I can imagine the row will be, because I can see the stake at the other end, and I'm going to pick out something that I can see that looks like it's right in that row. I see a little weed stalk down here that's right about right, and I can make a mark there. Or I can even put a couple rocks there to mark where it is, and then I can look down along the row again. And I see something else I can mark. You can use a string and make a nice straight row, but a string is a little more likely to get tangled up trying to move it from one place to the next. So this has worked pretty good for me. And I can put in a couple rocks again to mark it. And then as I look down along the row, if I need to adjust them a little bit, I can. Then I can go and make a few more marks in between those places. And I can see about where the middle is more quickly now as I make my marks.

Now I'm going to demonstrate another method for making a row, and this is using a little wheel cultivator, or some people call it a wheel hoe, depends on what attachment you have on it. But I can line up with the stake on the other end, and using the little point on the bottom of this wheel cultivator, I can aim toward that stake and go along

Then I can look back along the row, and if there's anything that looks like it's not quite straight, I can straighten it up as I go back. Run through the row again.

That gives us another row that we can use, and we can just keep measuring over and making our rows using these kind of methods. Now the next step that we want to carry out is to put any kind of plant food amendments that we want to be close to the seeds when we plant the seeds. One of the things I like to use when I'm planting is kelp meal. Sprinkle a little kelp meal in to help feed the seeds as they're growing. So I'm going to get a little kelp meal and we'll put that in now. And the kelp meal I just put in lightly, sprinkling a little bit along. Maybe a handful here goes 6 or 8 feet.

And if there's any other amendments that need to go in, those can go in too. Then we can either use our hoe, or we can use our little wheel cultivator, either one. We want to just go down the row and stir that in a little bit and clean out any rocks or other things that might be in the way.

Now we can also stir in our amendments and kelp meal or anything we wanted to put on to be where the plants will get it when they start growing, when the seeds germinate. We can stir it in with our wheel.

Now we're going to plant some corn here in these rows. This is red open pollinated field corn. The field corn we will allow to grow all the way to maturity and then allow it to dry out and harvest.

instead and shell the ears so that we can keep the kernels. We can grind this into meal or use it for cooking, baking, and different things. This corn is open pollinated, meaning that we can plant it from year to year. We can keep the seed and it will grow the same variety. Because this corn grows tall and requires extra room, more than some of the other plants, we will space it apart and we'll put about 2 seeds every 16 inches.

Now that we've got our corn planted, we need to cover it over, and we can use the hoe for that.

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So about 1 to 1.5 inches works good for the corn. We can just rake a little bit in from one side.

Then we want to tamp it down. 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We can either tamp it with a hoe, or I like to just walk along 1 foot in front of the other, pack it down. That helps keep moisture there around the seeds and helps them sprout better.

Now, it may be that you're in a situation where the climate is a dry climate, or maybe it has been dry and it doesn't look like you may get rain right away, and you want to try to help the seed sprout as quickly as possible. And something that you can do is to put water in with the seeds and then cover them over. I'll get some water and demonstrate how that can be done. Now what we want to do is just put enough water in to be able to saturate the ground good where the seeds are. We don't want to wash them away from their spot. If they do wash, we need to put them back.

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And another alternative, if we think it may be pretty dry and we want to try to keep the moisture so that the seeds can sprout as quickly as possible, is to use something like sawdust on top of the seeds. There are several ways we can do this. We can either put the water in with the seeds, which works well, and then put some sawdust on top, or we can do it like this. We can put the sawdust on top of the seeds. And when doing it this way, you can even put it 2 inches deep over corn seeds. They'll sprout and come up through 2 or 3 inches of sawdust. The sawdust is an excellent medium to hold the moisture in. Then we can get our water and water on top of the sawdust.

this sawdust will just soak the water right up and it'll stay moist for a long time. It's really ideal if you have a watering wand with a garden hose. Then you can just go back and forth and keep watering it with a watering wand till it's all thoroughly saturated in the sawdust. You don't really need it out in the dirt much, just saturate the sawdust thoroughly with it back and forth. And once that sawdust is saturated, you don't need to come back and do anything else. There'll be enough water there, that corn will sprout, it'll warm up when the sun shines on, and it'll really grow up through there well, no matter how dry it is. So the rest of the row we can cover over then. You don't even need to put any dirt over this sawdust.

We've planted field corn here, beans, squash, other types of crops that you may want to grow in larger quantities in a field can all be grown by planting them with this kind of method. Just allow the proper spacing between rows. The seed packages or a garden catalog or a garden manual will give you oftentimes charts with recommendations for the planting rates, the distances between seeds, the best distances between rows if you're uncertain. So that covers getting our fields planted and prepared, and we will also demonstrate how you can deal with the weeds once they start growing. Just as in the raised bed, we want to get the weeds when they start real small. In a field like this, once the things start sprouting and growing that you've planted, you want to be able to come along as soon as you see little weeds starting to sprout with just little tiny leaves. And it's very easy to hoe along the side of the plants with a hoe and scrape those weeds up, loosen the dirt. You can just go all across between your row, even with a hoe, pretty quickly if the ground's not too hard. Just work right up close to the plants. And you can move along pretty quickly, and just a little

bit of turning up of the soil, loosening it up like that when the sun is shining will cause those little weed roots to dry up. The little weeds will die, but the plants that you've planted are able to keep growing, and after probably two or three hoeings like that, most plants will be up tall enough that it's very easy to either put mulch in, or the plants will start getting big enough to shade out a lot of the area where the weeds might grow, and the amount of cultivation required diminishes significantly.

What we're doing here is preparing a place to make a little compost bin. Compost is a very important item to prepare for your garden, if at all possible. Compost is made up from vegetation, kitchen scraps, grass clippings, sawdust, anything you can get that will decompose and can be all piled and mixed together. And through a process of decomposition, which you can facilitate and speed up if you know what to do, through that process you can prepare a very rich, a good nutrient supply, an organic matter supply, a plant food that you can prepare to put on your plants or use in your garden. It's like dessert for the plants, and it also feeds the microbes. It's very good for microbe population, microbe development, and we want to prepare this compost bin by using some of the boards. You can use scrap lumber. You can even use just poles or logs. You could split some logs and stack them up similar to the way we're going to do here. You could use cement blocks. You could even make little rock walls or something. Some people have used mesh wire. It can be built round or square, but the idea is to have something that will help contain the compost items you put in and keep them together. And then we'll want to be able to go periodically to turn it with a pitchfork or a garden fork and get air in it. We want to check and make sure there's enough moisture as the decomposition process is taking place. And so having it in an enclosed container helps to facilitate being able to do those things, and it also keeps it confined where you don't end up with some of it being lost to the outside. We've cleaned it out and squared up the hole here. It's ideal having a place going back into a sloping bank like this, because that helps to provide natural walls to help keep things contained. But we're going to use some of these boards and square and cut them up so that we can make an enclosed container here in this area.

You don't have to use new lumber. You don't have to use squared lumber. Anything that will help to make walls or contain the compost will work. One thing that it is good to avoid using is lumber that's been treated with toxic chemicals such as creosote or copper naphthalene or other types of things. Pressure treated lumber is treated with toxic chemicals. It's best not to use those kinds of things. It is all right to take lumber, either old lumber or you

can even use new lumber, such as some of these boards here, and you can paint them with old motor oil, used motor oil that's been taken out of the motors when oil is changed. You want to avoid using synthetic oil, but the regular oil, the standard petroleum products, will have a high level of carbon. It is broken down by microbes so that there's nothing toxic left, and it actually is beneficial in the carbon that it makes available. So we're going to square up ends on these and then measure and cut them so that we can make it as uniform as we can.

Now, if we have some that are thicker than others, we'll put the thickest ones on the bottom to make the most foundational support for the enclosure.

We'll measure and mark some of these boards that we can use just as strips to nail into the corners and help hold the sides of our compost bin together. And as I mentioned before, you can use many different materials for these. Small limbs, they don't have to be very big. Big enough that a nail could be held in them, can just be used in the corners and driven through. We'll just use some scrap lumber here.

All right, what we're going to do is nail in some stops here at the end that we can put some little boards as we build up our compost pile. We can put some little boards in against this stop that will help to hold the compost in.

Then we're going to use our post hole digger and make a little post hole on each side. This will help stabilize the frame. You could make a compost bin just by putting a post hole at each corner and fastening up some boards to those posts. Many different methods can be used. They all will work satisfactorily as long as you have something that holds the compost in. And if you have some air holes in it, that even works better. It's not as necessary if you're going to be able to turn it regularly. If you have a garden fork or a pitchfork and you can turn it regularly, then holes on the side to let air in are not as important. But if you're not going to turn it, you're just going to pile the compost up and let it rot as it is, or decompose as it can, then you need to have as much air that can get in as possible. Some people will even use a piece of pipe. It can be plastic pipe or metal pipe, and drill holes in it and run that down.

on the bottom of our steak. We can use a round steel rod or bar for this. The torsion springs off of some vehicles that have a round piece of steel that can twist for the spring action, make excellent pieces of steel rod for this purpose, or even breaking up rock. And if you can get somebody who has a cutting torch or a heavy duty grinder to grind a point on the end of it, then it works real well. But any kind of steel rod or bar, especially if it has a little bit of a point on the end, will work to do that. Makes it a little easier to drive these stakes down in the ground. And it's the same principle putting in stakes for stringing up tomatoes or cucumbers or beans, like I was describing about field rows or crops that you want to string up. So you can see this is an old stake. It's been used for stringing up tomatoes, and we have a point on the end that was sawed with a chainsaw. You can also hew the point with an axe. We'll put the point down and then we'll drive that in with a hammer. And we'll put one in on the other side.

Okay. Then we can put some of this dirt back into the hole that we've taken out, and we can tamp it in and tighten up the stake. Any pieces of little rocks or things like that also can be used.

We'll just continue up a little more, building the sides up. Now that we have our compost bin almost completed, one more thing that we want to do to close in the front is to use some scrap boards that we've cut that can just be slid in place. And they can be taken out when you're ready to get compost, so you can just shovel from the front. We have a few more smaller ones. And we can add them in as we put the compost in. We don't have to have them all in to begin with. As you fill it up with compost, you can just keep adding these and to keep the compost material from coming out the front. But that gives you enough of a bin that you can make a good

stack of compost inside. Our next step then will be, after we've cleaned everything up here, to collect the materials we want to use for our compost bin.

In a collection of things for our compost bin, we want to collect as wide a variety of materials as we can. There are many things that are available to use. We have grass clippings, we have many types of green vegetation, weeds, even the small limbs of trees. We want to try to put together a proportion of things that will have carbon and nitrogen in the ratio of about 30 parts carbon to about one part of nitrogen. So things like sawdust, dry weed stalks, those will be high in the carbon materials. Things like grass clippings and lush green vegetation, those will give a higher proportion of nitrogen. So we want to have a mixture of those things. We'll collect some different things that we will use in our compost pile as we build it up. We can use clippers and clip some of the materials that we have available. We can clip weeds. We can gather up these weeds and take them to use. One of the nice things about collecting this material for our compost is we're accomplishing two things. We can clean up around our premises as well as we can utilize what we're cleaning up to build up our garden. Sometimes as I'm driving along the road, I see where people have mowed their lawn or they have collected leaves or trimmed bushes. They pile up the brush and burn it, or they throw it off over a bank somewhere. I think all of that would make good compost if it was gathered and chopped up and utilized. Even the limbs from a tree that are small can be used. Bigger limbs can be used too, but many times you don't have the equipment available to be able to chop them up. If you have a chipping machine or can rent a chipping machine, you can even cut big branches. Some chippers are available that will chip things up to about 12 inches in diameter, such as the limbs that people who do tree pruning work would have. But generally, the homeowner or somebody that is working on a very small scale won't have that kind of machinery available. But you can use what you have available. Much of the things can be done even just with hand tools or simple things that you would have around your home. We'll collect some weeds and stalks from other things just to show you what can be used.

anything that's growing or has been growing in the past is a good candidate for compost use. Now we'll go over here to the other edge of the garden and do a little trimming.

Even things like blackberry vines with thorns on them. It's all right if you have gloves or a way of handling them. You can collect them. They'll all decompose and make a good addition to the compost pile.

In making your compost, there is one thing that it's better to avoid. This tree right here is a black walnut tree. Black walnut trees produce a chemical that will be in their roots, in their bark, and in their leaves that is a growth inhibitor for many plants. In a garden that is near a black walnut tree where the roots can grow out into the garden, oftentimes people have observed that growing tomatoes and some other kinds of plants, especially ones that are more sensitive to that chemical, they'll grow for a little ways, and then when their roots get in contact with the roots from the black walnut tree, the reaction to that chemical causes a plant to wilt and look like it's going to die. It just stays very stunted and doesn't grow well at all. So it's better to avoid putting the leaves and things from black walnut trees into the compost pile, but most all other materials are just fine.

This is an old sickle bar mower, and sometimes you can get an old machine like this, fix it up and use it. Or you may use a regular lawnmower. More people are familiar with the rotary lawnmower. Any way that you can cut the weeds and the grass, such as we've done here, is something that accomplishes your purpose. But now what should we do with all of this stuff that we've cut? We can either gather it up and throw it over the bank somewhere, or we can figure out a use that we can make of it. If we get a pitchfork or a rake and rake it up, it makes an excellent addition to our compost pile. So that's what we're going to do. We're going to gather this up and use it in our compost pile.

These grass clippings and weed stalks are freshly mowed. That will give the highest level of nitrogen and moisture, which are both useful for the compost pile. Moisture is important and the nitrogen is important, especially if we have a lot of carbon materials, weed stalks, and we can even put sawdust or other things. Dried things are going to be higher in their carbon ratio. We can also use dried grass clippings. Those will be good for the compost pile as well.

We're going to also collect something that is actually one of the best things that you could use in compost, but it's also a plant that many people dislike, kudzu, K-U-D-Z-U. It's actually in the legume family. You can see from the set of three leaves growing together. Looks like the three leaves that you see on soybeans or other types of legumes. Kudzu is a very fast-growing plant and very rich in nutrients. It has roots that will collect a lot of minerals from the ground. Being a legume, it can gather nitrogen from the air more than some other plants. As you can see here, the kudzu is growing profusely and gradually covering all of this area over. So since we have it accessible here, we can cut down kudzu along with other weeds that are in here, and we can collect it to use in our compost pile.

Another thing that can be done with the kudzu is to collect it and put it in a drum, barrel, or a large garbage can that you can put water in. You can do that with all the different types of weeds, grasses, and things like that.

that, put them in with water and let it just rot, and it will make a tea that looks like manure tea, and it actually is oftentimes referred to as weed manure tea. The minerals and nutrients in the leaves and in the plants will gradually seep out into the water as they sit there and they rot, and the water ferments, and it makes a very rich liquid that you can water your plants with. It's excellent to use for maintenance feeding of your plants after they are growing in your garden. But we're going to be using this for our compost material that we're cutting here.

You may have access to a compost shredder or chipping machine or something. We don't have a compost shredder, but we have an old silage chopper. We demonstrated the use of this in the fall DVD gardening videos. We're going to use this again with a borrowed tractor. And you can use whatever you have available. We will demonstrate also, if you don't even have any machinery, you can chop the things up by hand. You can use whatever tools you have. But the idea is, whatever you have available, to chop as finely as possible. The finer you can chop it, the quicker it will decompose and make compost for you. So the idea is to do as much chopping as you have machinery or tools available to do. So we're going to run the things we've collected through and chop them up and then try to put them in the compost pile.

As you can see, even little strips of wood, small branches and things that we gathered have been chopped up into finer pieces, and we can rake this up now and put it in our compost bin, and it will decompose more quickly. We could even run over it with a lawnmower, just a regular mowing lawnmower. Now, with it chopped up like this, would chop it up even finer. The things that you could chop, like leaves and grass clippings with your mower, that works very good. Any way that you have available to chop it up smaller, the smallest you can get it, the smaller the better. We'll cover some of the steps in preparing compost. We want to gather things

together that we can put together to make good compost. And I'd like to share with you just a few of the items and give you an idea of the percentage of carbon and nitrogen. I have a little list here that is also in the resource section. Alfalfa pellets are something that you can use that will supply carbon and nitrogen. It's about 40% carbon and almost 3% nitrogen. That has a higher ratio of the nitrogen to carbon than what you want for ideal compost, but that makes a good source to counterbalance some of the other things that would be high in carbon. Cottonseed meal, about 42% carbon, 6% nitrogen. That's even higher in the percentage of nitrogen. That's a source of nitrogen for balancing out some of the other things that would be high in carbons. Soybean meal is similar, about 42% carbon, 6% nitrogen. Hay, dry hay is about 40% carbon, 1 to 1.5% nitrogen. That's higher on the carbon side of the ratio. Manures are good. For example, cow manure is about anywhere from 12 to 20% carbon, and around 0.6 to 1% nitrogen. Horse manure, fresh horse manure that is, 20 to 35% carbon, and around 0.5 to 1% of nitrogen. Chicken manure ranges from around 20 to 30% carbon to around 1.5 to 3% nitrogen. Wheat or oat straw, about 48% carbon and about half of 1% nitrogen. So that's very high in supplying carbon. That would be the kind of thing that would be good to put with the manures or soybean meal or cottonseed meal or alfalfa pellets to try to even out the proportions for about a 30 to 1 carbon to nitrogen ratio. Leaves, dry leaves, such as you would gather in the fall that have fallen from the trees, will range from about 20 to 35% carbon to approximately 0.4%, all the way up to 1% of nitrogen. That's a pretty good ratio. That's almost close. In some leaves, that would be pretty close to your 30 carbon to 1% nitrogen. And there may be some need for a little variation depending on where the rates are in the leaves from particular trees. Oak leaves are especially good for making compost that's rich in different minerals. Wood chips or sawdust is anywhere from 25 to 50% carbon and only 1/10 of 1% nitrogen. Kitchen scraps are around 10 to 20% carbon and from 1 to 2% nitrogen. So kitchen scraps would be a good source for nitrogen to add to the higher carbon materials. Fresh weeds, if you just go and cut weeds, as we have demonstrated in our presentation, to put in your compost bin, that will range anywhere from 10 to 20% carbon to 1 to 4% nitrogen. That's a ratio that gives you a good percentage of nitrogen to fill out with some of the other things that are lower in nitrogen and higher in carbon. So these are very helpful to know in selecting the materials to put in your compost bin. Now we want to start in here with the bin that we've prepared, and we're going to put some materials in, and we want to put them in layers. The smaller the layers, the more effective it will be. We don't want big thick layers, a foot thick of one material. If we mingle them together just 2 or 3 inches to a layer, then as it decomposes, there's access for the microbes, and the layers will mix together more and more just from microbe and eventually worm activity. Earthworms will come up into that compost as it ages more in the decomposition process. We'll start in the very bottom with some of the more coarse materials, so that we have a little better drainage situation.

situation, and then we'll add materials on the top. We can layer in varying layers with coarse materials like weed stalks and dried grass, old hay, moldy hay. Then we can put between some of the layers of

Now we'll spread these around and try to make an even layer in the bottom of our compost bin.

And this layer that we put in here, these are mostly still green stalks and grass stems and things. If you're putting dry stalks in there, then your nitrogen level is going to be a little lower. This is a little more in the nitrogen level than dry stalks would be. We want to add a little lime as we go along. Lime and phosphate sources, the soft rock phosphate or some type of a rock phosphate source is good. We'll just sprinkle some in some of the layers that we intersperse. We have a little bit here. We'll just scatter it around lightly. We don't want a real heavy layer. We just want it real light. That will help supply calcium. Then we'll put a layer of kitchen scraps.

It's not necessary to put things in the same order that I'm doing it here, but it just gives you an idea of how to layer the things. You can vary things significantly and end up with good results as long as you try to make sure to try to get an even dispersion of different materials and vary them from layer to layer and get an overall ratio for good carbon and nitrogen levels.

Now we'll add a little kelp meal. We want to really make a rich nitrogen mixture or a rich compost mixture, and we can add kelp meal to supply a lot of trace elements. We'll just sprinkle a little in here on top of that. Then we'll get some of this leaf material that's already well decomposed, but it doesn't have to be well decomposed. We just have it handy here, so we'll put it in. And one of the things that's really useful about using a little bit of something that's decomposed in your compost pile is it will be like an inoculant to add some of the

bacteria to help get things really going good with composting. Even a little garden soil mixed in with your compost pile can be a great asset in terms of adding beneficial bacteria to help your composting process accelerate and speed along.

You want to avoid getting rocks as much as possible in your compost. Then we can add some rock phosphate. We can sprinkle some like we did the lime. We can put some more grass clippings.

Now, a good thing to put in, if you have it available, when you're getting partway up through your pile, is actually another form of inoculant. I mentioned about putting in some garden soil or something rich from previous compost to help introduce more microbes. You can also get an inoculant or compost starter, as it's sometimes called. It's very rich in the kind of microbes that will really aid the decomposition process. Here's one variety of this kind of compost starter called BioAccelerator. It's a composting aid that yields rich, fertile humus. This can be added in small quantities, and the instructions are usually on the packages that tell what to do. It's something you can add just a little bit, and it will introduce microbes to really speed up the composting process.

And at this stage, we could put in more kitchen scraps, more leaf or weed stalks and other types of things. We'll add a little bit more of this since we have it right here. It needs to be cleaned up and used. One of the nice things about compost bins and composting processes is that it gives you an opportunity to clean up a lot of the things around your yard. And you can use weed stalks, tree limbs, anything you can chop up or get into your compost bin, and then you can turn it into nutrient-rich compost to help your garden.

Now, there are many materials. If you have them available, you can add to your compost pile. The more diversity you have, the more nutrients and a wider range of minerals and things that you can develop in your compost pile. Even things such as the millings from a gravel quarry. This is similar to what is sometimes called granite dust, and we have a pile here of the millings. It's a fine and coarse grind of the dust from granite, or it may be different kinds of stones in different localities, but this is the millings, the dust and grindings that are left from grinding up gravel out of stone. That is a good source of different minerals. This particular type of stone, granite, is higher in potassium. It's not going to supply a lot of soluble potassium, but it adds to the bank of potassium, and as there are microbes working in the soil, they will gradually, slowly be breaking down these little particles of granite dust and making the minerals in them available to plants. So these kind of things can be added in small quantities also in with the compost. Just mix in with the compost and the microbe activity will start making some of those nutrients available. Helps to really make a rich food for your plants. And we'll just keep adding layer after layer. Whatever materials you have available. If you happen to not have many grass clippings or other materials that will help to keep your nitrogen ratio up, you can even add supplemental nitrogen using the bean meal like I mentioned, or cottonseed meal, or you can even use something such as ammonium nitrate or calcium nitrate. Commercial nitrogen preparations, you can use small quantities of those, maybe a few tablespoons full to sprinkle around if you have a lot of high carbon materials and not much nitrogen materials. That will help supply nitrogen that will enable the bacteria to work much more quickly and efficiently in breaking down the things that you put in for compost development. Then we can also add, to really make a good nutritious compost, we can add just a few pinches of some of the different things if we have them, like copper sulfate. That'll add a little additional copper. We can add a little bit of iron sulfate. That'll add more nutrients for the iron, more iron to the nutrients, I should say. Even a little powdering of boron. Many soils are deficient in boron, and boron helps in the calcium absorption in the plants. We can put a little more kelp meal. Then there's also something that we could add that will boost the food for microbes as they're working to decompose your compost pile, and also add increased nutrients, and that's molasses, blackstrap molasses. It's a

product left over from the refining of sugar, and it's available from feed stores, particularly for livestock. Sometimes it can come in a powdered form, dried, or you can get it in liquid form sometimes. I have some liquid blackstrap molasses, and I'll add a little bit of that to this. It's mixed in with some water. I'll just sprinkle some on. We have that in a bucket here. We want to water the pile anyway after we get things put on, so this is a good way to be able to accomplish that. You don't have to have the molasses mixed in with water, but we had some here, so we'll use it that way. We can keep adding whatever materials we have available, get things cleaned up, put in the compost pile. As our last steps of completing the compost pile, we'll put a little more coarse type material on the top. That'll kind of cover the pile over. And we've put things that are pretty moist, but if it's not quite moist, it's good to water it some and add additional moisture to help with the decomposition process. We'll add a little more water to this.

If there's a lot of dry material, it's good to give it a pretty good soaking. If there are a lot of things like grass clippings and wet kitchen scraps, then that won't be as necessary.

here. Our last step will be, after watering, to put a cover over this. A piece of plastic works fine, and black plastic especially works well. We want to cover it to help keep it from drying out, and also to keep excess water from heavy rains from soaking it and saturating it with more moisture than is helpful for it. So we'll cover this over.

And the compost pile is ready to sit and work for a little while. It's good to come back in about a week and take the cover off and then use our pitchfork. If we need to, we can take the front back loose enough to turn over the contents of the compost pile. We want to get air in there, check and see if there's enough moisture to keep the decomposition process going, and also we want to see if the compost pile is heating up. We should even be able to tell in a few days if it starts warming up. We can feel the heat if we put our hand on the top, or if we open the lid, even some steam may come out. And the heating up of the compost pile is a good sign that decomposition is taking place properly. If the compost pile doesn't heat up, then that

That means there's probably not enough nitrogen or not enough moisture or possibly both. So we need to check those things. And if necessary, we can add a little more nitrogen just by using simply the ammonium nitrate or calcium nitrate or something that will supply the nitrogen necessary to try to start the heating up process. Then if we keep turning it at least once every week until it all is broken down, we'll have a very good rich grade of compost to use for feeding our plants and to use in the spring and starting our garden.

There are several books that I would like to mention. I have not covered all the detail that would be involved in every step of gardening here. We've tried to cover the basic steps and procedures in this presentation as we go along, and also in our demonstration you'll see many of the things, but these are books that will give you many more details and help to fill out the picture. There perhaps will be questions that will arise in your mind as you develop your gardening experience, and these books will answer most of the questions that you would have. One of the books that I would highly recommend as a first book to obtain to help you in going through the steps for the most nutrition in your food from your garden is a book called Nourishment Homegrown. There are several editions of this book. This is an earlier edition. I have here also a most recent edition of the book Nourishment Homegrown by Alexander Badeau. This book goes through a basic understanding of soil operation, the microbes, the nutrients. It discusses the necessary steps in the fall and spring preparation, and it discusses many of the steps individually for the needs of different varieties of plants. Some varieties of plants need more of a focus of emphasis on certain elements for their needs, and others need others. And these can be learned from going through some of these sections in these books. Another book that I just have seen recently and obtained, and I have found it to be very useful, having much good information, especially in relation to biological gardening. Both of these books, by the way, are written from the standpoint of biological gardening, using the elements both from commercially prepared preparations as well as the organic methods. The best of both to be able to get the most nutrition. This book is called The Bio Gardener's Bible. This is written by Lee Fryer. This is an excellent book, and it actually, in one section, goes through the different plants that you can grow in your garden and discusses the special needs of each of those plants. Everything from asparagus to lettuce, spinach, radishes, sweet potatoes, squash, all the way to zucchini. So from A to Z, it discusses the different types of plants and some of their special needs that may be unique to them. It discusses composting and other elements of gardening as well. Another book for the person who wants to really go a little more into soil chemistry and understanding some of the different principles of operation in the soil for the best quality and maximum production in their garden is the book Hands-On Agronomy by Neil Kinsey. Then another book that I have found very helpful is a book by Dan Scow called Mainline Farming for Century 21. This book is especially helpful for the person who has developed a little gardening experience and wants to expand, perhaps to the point of being able to grow some produce that they can sell as part of their income-producing support. This book takes some of the principles of gardening that are discussed in some of the other books and that we have discussed here. It expands and develops them and gives additional insight with many recipes and formulas that can be used on a larger scale, especially for large

larger agricultural types of applications. But on the other hand, if a person is not expanding, they can also find good information in this if they're wanting to really go into more detail. The formulas and information given there can be scaled down to be to an advantage even to the smaller scale gardener. So these are books that I feel are very helpful for the person who wants to have good resource material as they are developing in their gardening experience, and even for the one just beginning. Starting out with the book Nourishment Homegrown will help to give you many details that you may not have understood as we've gone through our presentation or through our demonstrations in these gardening series, or questions that may arise as you are gardening.

So it is 3:30 in the morning right now, and I got a notification that the greenhouse is getting a little bit low on temperature. So if we take a look here, I have a graph, and there's a limit of how cold I want to allow the greenhouse to go on both different sides of the greenhouse. And it went lower than I would like. So we don't want our seedlings to get too cold because they can stunt their growth, or they will simply just freeze off and die. You can see it's basically a full moon out right here, and it's a clear night. Now, it's not as cold as it could be tonight. It actually doesn't feel super cold, but oh, and I can see the lake is opening up here right now. So we're gonna go in. I'll have to turn this headlamp on, so sorry if it's hard for you to see me, but I will point around to show you what I'm looking at here. So we're gonna change the latch on this, but for now it's just the bungee cord here. So let me turn this around. It doesn't feel very warm in here, which is not good. So under the germination rack, this heater is going, so that means the germination rack is staying at an okay temperature. Feels a bit cold in here. Yep. Okay, so I don't know if you're even able to see that, but it's an E1. Yeah, there we go. E1, that's an error code.

a little bit of starting fluid just to make it easier. And this is not gasoline. Do not use gasoline and have an explosion. Okay. And I keep this close. We need to get the pipe hot, or else the smoke is going to want to come into the greenhouse. We need to get this hot right away. So I close this, top damper's open. I'll grab some small pieces of wood. So a little bit more wood, because we got a pretty good gap in the middle here. We'll shut the door. The bottom is wide open. There's a lot of air going in and up. This big fan is going to circulate, and because it's likely the seedlings on the edge of the greenhouse are the ones that would get nipped by frost because it's colder there. But if we are circulating a fan, it's going to take away that cold on the edge. So doesn't look too bad right now. There's a thermometer here. It's getting cold, but it's not too cold. Didn't freeze yet. It's about 5-6 degrees Celsius. Now this heater, these are cold loving things on this side, so it's not as big of a deal. Oh, and our power on this end, we have a little heater just because there's so much cold air that comes in the cracks on this door, and it's so far away from the heat source. Now we do have a big fan that's blowing in here, a really big one, but to circulate, oh yeah, it's unplugged. So you're seeing exactly what happens when temp goes down in the greenhouse. I'm gonna wait for this heater to start glowing. Yep. Starting to glow, sounds good. All the seedlings here. It's a little bit empty on the floor here because we started moving everything out of here into the other greenhouse to make space. This is gonna be full in 1 or 2 days again. Every rack will be completely full. And while we're out and just checking everything, probably okay to check on the other cold greenhouse. These are very real situations, because if you have things freeze, and it's not for the entire season, obviously, once, you know, spring and summer comes. Oh, this is flashing. So if we, and we count, 1, 2, it says no flame detected. So this had an error code. So we turn it off, and most likely this is a short-term error code, and we'll turn it on again. Yeah, and it's gonna fire up. Our lettuce is coming. Put in spinach last night, actually. And around this side, we got our romaine lettuce. And these little guys were too small to take out of the trays, so I'm gonna just let them root up a little bit longer, or else they kind of fall apart. The plugs have to be the right size to take out. The paper pot or the blocks. Blocks are also really nice to plant. Bunch of Swiss chard there. And then we got onions here that look really great. And we will do another check

on the boilers to fill the wood fire. Oh, this says fire out, so something happened. Oh yeah. This one looks good. Yeah, this one went out. It's basically empty in there. Water's at 83 degrees. I could try start it again, but it's not really worth it tonight. It'll run tomorrow and be fine. Since this one's still going, but we're at very decently high temperature now inside. 178. I'm not gonna put much more in there because it'll just get too hot. That one more stick is honestly probably enough for tonight. Hi guys. Little babies are always calling when I come. And I can see already in there. I don't know if you can see. Okay, hi guys. So this is the last one to kid. She's still decently fat in there. Hey, Juniper. Hi, baby. It's a little bit dark. The light freaks him out. And there's her attack duck. He makes sure everything's in order. That our babies are standing up with mama. And they're close enough to the heat. But they're walking around really good. Some sort of an adventure, but these are important things to check and real things that happen. If your fires go out and all your seedlings die, that's your food gone for the year. It's not just for the next month or so or week or so. So it's really important. In Revelation 13:17, it predicts that there's a time that you won't be able to buy or sell, and that there's a time of trouble that is coming such as never was. And we're told that we need to be prepared for that time. So yeah, you need to learn these skills now. You can go to farm.amazingdiscoveries.org, and we have our farm apprenticeship program there. We're also coming out with courses. They're going to talk about all these things. How much food do you need to grow to actually survive a year? So if you like this little update video here, you see what happens at night, make sure you like, share, and subscribe. And make sure that you're ready for the things that are coming. Thanks for watching. We'll see you in the next video.

I'm Walter Veit. Welcome to Bible Answers. Today we have a very intricate question, and there are many, many ideas regarding this question. So let's go right into it. Should we keep the feasts? I've been hearing that we should be keeping the feasts of the Old Testament. Should we be?

Colossians chapter 2, verse 14. Now, this verse reads, having wiped out the handwriting of requirements that was against us, which was contrary to us, and he has taken it out of the way, having nailed it to the cross. Verse 15 and 16 read, having disarmed principalities and powers, he made a public spectacle of them, triumphing over them in it. So let no one judge you in food or drink, or regarding a festival, or a new moon, or Sabbaths, which are a shadow of things to come, but the substance is of Christ. This verse has been used in many ways in the world. Some have claimed that the whole law structure has been done away with and has been nailed to the cross, including the moral law. But as we see, it deals with issues such as festivals, food and drink, new moons, and Sabbaths in the plural. Now, what is this issue of law in the Bible? Before we go there, we first have to look at law in general. There were a number of laws in the Bible. There was the moral law, which was written with the finger of God, placed on two tablets of stone and placed inside the ark. Then there was the ceremonial law, which was written by Moses, a handwriting, and it was placed beside the ark. But then there were civil laws, because when God ruled Israel as a theocracy, there were civil laws. And civil laws are laws as you would find in any country in the world, and sometimes these laws overlapped. So, for example, today, civil laws will also have laws which are moral laws. Thou shalt not kill is a law in virtually every single nation in the world. Thou shalt not steal. So those laws are immutable. But there are many, many other laws in civil laws which are not directly in the moral law. Now, when Israel chose a king, those laws fell away. But it didn't touch the moral law or any of the others, because they continued with their systems. And then there were health laws. Now, the health laws, they're fascinating, because people will say that they were also nailed to the cross. But it doesn't make any logical sense that you would nail health laws to the cross. For example, if an Israel touched a corpse, he had to wash his hands. Now, that's a very logical law of cleanliness. Would that ordinance be nailed to the cross after the death of Christ? Of course not. It's just as necessary to wash your hands if you're dealing with disease and issues of that nature as it was before the cross. So health laws that are logical principles are still binding today. So the issue really is the ceremonial law versus the moral law. And what was part of the moral law and what was part of the ceremonial law? That's really the issue where this whole thing comes to a head. Now, if we look at the parallel text, we'll find that in Ephesians chapter 2, 14 and 15. It reads, for he himself is our peace, who has made both one, and has broken down the middle wall of separation, having abolished in his flesh the enmity, that is the law of commandments contained in ordinances, so as to create in himself one new man from the two, thus making peace. We are definitely talking about two separate laws here, two separate entities. In Colossians, it was in the handwriting of ordinances, and Ephesians was the parallel text. Now, if we look at this issue of law, it says in the Bible, the law was added after

transgression. We read that in Galatians chapter 3, verse 19. The law was added after transgression. But at the same time, the Bible in Romans chapter 4, verse 15 says, where there is no law, there is no transgression. Now, let's unpack that. Where there is no law, there is no transgression. So there must have been a law in order for transgression to be possible. Which law was that? It must have been the moral law. So which law was added after transgression of the first law? It must be the ceremonial law. And the ceremonial law was placed beside the ark as a testimony against us. So when we read in Colossians chapter 2, verse 14, that no one should judge you in terms of, and then it mentions food and drink, which is part of the ceremonial law. You won't find that in the moral law or the festivals or any of these issues. Then it is these that were nailed to the cross. And then it says, the substance being Christ, the shadow met its substance. So they pointed towards a greater reality. Now, if we unpack this, then it means that all these shadow laws, including their sacrificial system, including their festivals, pointed to a greater reality. And that substance was Christ. Now, if we look at the festivals and we unpack them, the feasts that the Jews had to keep, the first one, the Passover. The name in itself is interesting because the angel had to pass over the houses where the blood of the lamb had been painted onto the doorposts. And so the plague, the 10th plague, only struck the Egyptians. So when it comes to the final judgment to be passed over, it is essential that we partake in the sacrificial system, which was the lamb without blemish. Not a bone was to be broken. This lamb had to be eaten by the family, and it had to be eaten with bitter herbs, which is an interesting point. So it wasn't exactly palatable. So each one took a ceremonial portion, and the entire extended family was involved because nothing had to be left over. The symbolism is beautiful. I cannot partially internalize Christ. It's all or nothing. I have to take the whole thing. I have to incorporate the whole plan of salvation, his whole character, the transformation that has to take place. So the lamb pointed to Jesus Christ. And Jesus Christ became the Passover for us. So it symbolized his death, where not a bone was broken. Now the next feast that we come across is, of course, the Feast of Unleavened Bread. Now the Feast of Unleavened Bread represents Christ's body in the grave. The leaven represented sin. His body was without sin. His person was without sin. There was no sin in him. And it is the body that was broken for us. And there it lay in the grave. And the very next day, you have the Feast of the First Fruits, where there was a wave offering from the barley offering. And it represented that resurrection that took place when Christ rose from the grave. Because as he rose from the grave, other souls came out. And the Bible says that when he finally went to heaven, he took captives in his train. Which means that these people that were resurrected went with him to heaven. So there are some people in heaven. The Bible talks about Enoch, who is in heaven. The Bible talks about Elijah, who was taken up to heaven.

without seeing death. The Bible talks about Moses, who was resurrected. So there are people in heaven. What precisely they are doing there and what their role is, the Bible doesn't tell us, so it's no need to speculate on that issue. So at the feast of the first fruits, when these people rose from the dead and witnessed in Jerusalem and then were taken up into heaven, this was foreshadowed. So the first three feasts are represented in the death, the grave, and the resurrection. Now my question is, if we were to keep these feasts, then what would it symbolize? Would we have to keep the whole feast? Some people say, well, all we have to do is separate the sacrificial portion from the feast. But the feasts were always, well, associated with literal Jerusalem. But Jesus said to the woman at the well that the time is coming and has come when they will no longer worship at the temple in Jerusalem or at the counterfeit Samaritan temple, but they will worship in spirit and in truth. So how much of that feast can still be kept? And here is another question. Before Jesus died on the cross, he instituted a ceremony which was to take the place of the Passover ceremony. And in that ceremony, the bread and the wine that he used symbolized his body that was broken for us and his blood that was shed for us. So in other words, he replaced the ordinance with a simple ordinance of remembrance, which was to be continued until the second coming. Added to that, there was the ordinance of humility, the foot washing, which was to bring brothers and brethren and sisters together into one unit of one mind. Now, keeping those feasts would then negate the replacement of the feasts. We read in the Spirit of Prophecy in Desire of Ages on page 652-653, Christ was standing at the point of transition between two economies and their two great festivals. He, the spotless Lamb of God, was about to present himself as a sin offering, that he would thus bring to an end the system of types and ceremonies that for 4,000 years had pointed to his death. As he ate the Passover with his disciples, he instituted in its place the service that was to be the memorial of his great sacrifice. The national festival of the Jews was to pass away forever. The service which Christ established was to be observed by his followers in all lands and through all the ages. So forever these festivals were replaced, and what had a local application became a universal application because the substance had met the shadow, and Christ, being the substance, fulfilled the shadow. Now people will say, well, I can still follow that argument. I can still believe that the first three festivals were fulfilled in Christ. But what about the other festivals? What about 50 days later was the Feast of Pentecost, which, of course, was a memorial regarding the law? Well, is that festival still binding, or has it been fulfilled? What happened at that festival? The Holy Spirit was poured out in full measure. And what was the function of the Holy Spirit after Pentecost? Well, the function of the Spirit after Pentecost was to preach Christ as the Messiah. And does that mean that the Holy Spirit didn't exist before?

Pentecost? Of course not. The Spirit was there from the beginning, hovered over the water at creation. David says, do not remove your Holy Spirit from me. So what was the difference? The difference was that the Spirit was now going to empower the preaching that Christ was the Messiah, the fulfillment of all the types and shadows that pointed to Him. Now, if that is a reality, then my question is as follows. If the Holy Spirit was to preach that Christ was the Messiah, do we commemorate it with a day? Or is it a process that was started at Pentecost and is still active today? In other words, is the antitype greater than the type? The day that was celebrated was to announce a great event. And that event has been and is still being announced from that day forth to today, and will continue until probation closes. So can I keep a feast for something that is an ongoing process? The answer is obviously no, because it's been fulfilled. The Spirit is doing its work. So some say, very well, then the first four feasts have been fulfilled in the death and the resurrection of Jesus Christ. And the Feast of Pentecost is the empowering of His followers to preach Christ as the Messiah. Then that has been fulfilled. But what about the last ones? Have they been fulfilled? What about the Feast of Trumpets? What about the Great Day of Atonement? What about the Feast of Tabernacles? Surely we should still be keeping those feasts, because these events surely haven't been fulfilled. Well, if Christ is the substance of all the shadows, then these must also be in Christ, Him being the substance of all of them. And when He died on the cross, justice and mercy kissed each other. And the standard of righteousness was upheld. It didn't do away with the moral law. It established the moral law. And it, in a sense, didn't do away with the ceremonial law either. It was fulfilled in Him, He being the substance of the shadow. So all the feasts are incorporated in Him, even the feasts of the judgment, even the heralding of the homegoing at the second coming, but in a particular sense. Isn't it interesting that the final message to the world is one of judgment, the righteousness of Christ, and a heralding of the second coming to make straight the path for the Messiah? Now, when we look at those, these messages have been in the world since 1844. And the first angel's message says, the time of His judgment has come. And judgment was heralded by the blowing of the trumpets. And then, in the Jewish economy, there was this time of preparation, which was seen as judgment, which was the typical Day of Atonement, pointing to a greater reality, the gathering of a people who incorporate the lifestyle and the philosophy of the Day of Atonement. It was a time of preparation. It was a time of severing yourself from everything that degrades. It was a time of fasting. It was

why wasn't it kept from the day of Christ to this time now? Well, the answer was it was fulfilled in Christ already, because he was the righteousness of Christ. But the final heralding thereof is a special event. And what is the message that is attached to it? Homegoing. We will tabernacle with the Lord, and he will tabernacle with his people. It is the fulfillment of the sanctuary message. So all the feasts have been fulfilled in Christ. And in a special sense, being carried out in antitype through his representatives, empowered by the Holy Spirit to preach this message. So all the festivals are embodied in that substance, which is Jesus Christ. Now it's interesting, we read in the spirit of prophecy, in this ordinance, Christ discharged his disciples from the cares and burdens of the ancient Jewish obligations in rites and ceremonies. These no longer possessed any virtue, for type was meeting antitype in himself. The authority and foundation of all Jewish ordinances that pointed to him as the great and only efficacious offering for the sins of the world. He gave this simple ordinance, referring, of course, to the Last Supper or communion, that it might be a special season when he himself would always be present to lead all participating in it to feel the pulse of their own conscience, to awaken them to an understanding of the lessons symbolized, to revive their memory, to convict of sin, and to receive their penitential repentance. He would teach them that brother is not to exalt himself above brother, that the dangers of disunion and strife shall be seen and appreciated, for the health and holy activity of the soul are involved. This ordinance does not speak so largely to man's intellectual capacity as to his heart. His moral and spiritual nature needs it. If his disciples had not needed this, it would not have been left for them as Christ's last established ordinance in connection with and including the Last Supper. It was Christ's desire to leave to his disciples an ordinance that would do for them the very thing they needed. They would serve to disentangle them from the rites and ceremonies which they had hitherto engaged as essential, and which their reception of the gospel made no longer of any force. To continue these rites would be an insult to Jehovah. Eating of the body and drinking of the blood of Christ, not merely at the sacramental service, but daily partaking of the bread of life to satisfy the soul's hunger, would be in receiving his word and doing his will. So it seems that the issue is that shadow has met substance. We have to incorporate Christ. We have to incorporate his character. That is no longer a question of a festival. That is a daily walk with Jesus. That's why when we read in Colossians, where we started off having disarmed principalities and powers, he made a public spectacle of them, triumphing over them in it. So let no one judge you in food or drink, part of the ceremonial law, not part of the health law, part of the ceremonial law. The festivals also had particular instructions as to eating and drinking, or with regard to a festival, or a new moon, or Sabbaths, plural. Those were the ceremonial Sabbaths, which are a shadow of things to come, but the substance is of Christ. So make up your own mind with regard to all of these issues, whether one can keep a festival if shadow has met substance. My personal view is no. Well, this has been Bible Answers. Thank you for watching.

This is part one of a two-part series on healthcare and no buy, no sell. And as we look at healthcare issues out there today, we're seeing the health problems increasing. It's not decreasing. And then when you can't buy, you can't sell, you don't have access even to buy natural things, what do you do? So we're going to take a look at that this morning. Let's run over to PowerPoint here real quick. Typically today, when we have health issues, we go into the doctor. And that's what most folks do. They go into their physician, they get a diagnosis, and then they get whatever the doctor recommends. If there's a major issue, a trauma issue, a wreck or whatever, they get sent by ambulance. There may even be issues that there has to be the emergency room, maybe surgery. And the question is, what do we do? Let's say you're driving your car and you have an accident, you got a compound fracture of, say, the femur, you got to have surgery. You can't put a charcoal poultice on that. So what do you do to try to address these issues when you don't have access to conventional health care because you can't buy it? You got to figure out how to get it. So let's take a look. So the question is, what's the root cause? And I like prevention. I'm a

huge prevention first person, whether it's fire prevention, whether it's health prevention, what can we do to prevent that from happening? And the best way to do that is taking a look at root cause. So let's take a look this morning. We're going to spend a little bit on root cause, and then we're going to get into some treatments. Now, this is from the United States Surgeon General. The United States Surgeon General: dietary excess and imbalance causes much disease and death. Again, here, what we're looking at the very beginning here is we're looking at prevention. Can we prevent that disease from coming on? Can we even prevent that falling out of the tree from coming on? Well, that's kind of hard sometimes, but maybe there is some prevention we can do. And sometimes us fellows, we do things that may not be the safest thing with a ladder or whatever. Well, let's use a little more caution. So dietary excess and imbalance causes much disease and death. Diet has a vital influence on health. Five of the top 10 killers are directly related to diet. Now, here I disagree with the Surgeon General. I believe that diet's related to even more of the five, but they at least give it to the five. This includes heart disease, cancer, stroke, diabetes, and atherosclerosis. This is clogged arteries. It is clear that diet contributes in substantial ways to the development of these diseases, according to the Surgeon General. Now, this is what's cool. And that modification of diet can contribute to their what? Prevention and control. They have the answer. But unfortunately, you know, it's interesting. When I go to Africa, Africa understands the aspect of let's do prevention. Africa understands the issue of lifestyle. And when I go to Rwanda, the president of Rwanda, he is looking for a healthy nation. He's looking for people not to be sick. He doesn't want to spend the money on health care. He doesn't want to spend the money on medicine. He just wants to fix the problem and not waste money. Versus here in America, we're looking for revenue. We're looking for revenue in health care. And how do you do that? Sick people. So it's a different mindset. This is from the National Institute of Health. Chronic diseases, often referred to as non-communicable diseases, NCDs, usually emerge in middle age after long exposure to an unhealthy lifestyle involving tobacco use. Now, it's true. If WHO had a way of addressing the biggest health care problem out in the world, if you rank order it, WHO says we would get rid of tobacco. That's huge. Lack of regular physical activity, we're seeing that here definitely, and consumption of diets rich in highly saturated fats, sugars, and salt, typified by fast food. Now, what are the big major issues here? Use of tobacco, not exercising, and a poor diet. This lifestyle results in higher levels of risk factors. So as we look, that's a prevention issue. You increase your risk if you consume tobacco, if you don't have activity, and you don't have a good diet. It increases the risk factor for diseases such as hypertension, high blood pressure, dyslipidemia, issues with the lipids, dyslipidemia, that's lipid issues, diabetes, obesity, act independently and synergistically. The risk factors are frequently undiagnosed. Undiagnosed or inadequately managed in healthcare services, which are designed to treat acute conditions. And we'll look at acute conditions in a minute. Chronic versus acute. So we got a healthcare system that would rather deal with that is more. We do a good job in America addressing issues such as motorcycle accidents and falls out of trees and those acute issues. It's the chronic diseases that we just don't have the best system for. Harvard School of Public Health: maintaining the following health habits can increase years of life free of type 2 diabetes, cardiovascular disease, and cancer. Maintaining the following healthy habits can increase years lived free of type 2 diabetes, cardiovascular disease, and cancer. So again, Harvard's looking at prevention, being proactive. Eating a healthy diet, exercising regularly.

maintaining healthy body weight, not drinking alcohol, and not to smoking or using the tobacco. Lifestyle diseases are symptomatic of everything that is wrong with today's lifestyle. Although the term was once used interchangeably with longevity diseases, this no longer holds true, as lifestyle diseases are no longer age specific. We definitely see that in diabetes. Remember when we used to call type 2 diabetes adult onset and juvenile diabetes? We had to quit doing that because we had kids that were then 17, 16, 15, 14, 13, 12 getting type 2 diabetes, which we called adult onset. So we had to change the name to what? Type 1 and type 2 diabetes. So it's not age specific. We can have kids that are having heart attacks in their teenage years. Diseases that are linked with lifestyle choices, such as those caused primarily by the physical activity, work stress, and other factors, have now begun to affect young adults and children as well. You know, I go into the school system and I teach lifestyle, and it is not uncommon to see kids with their heads down on the desk just sleeping. And I'll ask them, I'll say, what time did you go to bed last night? 1 o'clock, 2 o'clock. Those kids aren't going to bed. What kind of food do you eat at home? And it's processed foods. Junk food. Are you drinking water? No, I don't do water. They're drinking soft drinks. And so definitely it's not just these diseases with folks who are over 18 or adults. Kids are getting these diseases now. According to WHO, the entire world is moving towards a public health disaster as approximately 16 million people annually fall victim to lifestyle diseases prematurely. You know, we see that over in Asia. I remember Kuala Lumpur before fast food got there. I was talking with the folks with the Ministry of Health there, and they said the diseases in KL prior to Wendy's, McDonald's, Pizza Hut, American fast food, and that's the names they gave me, they said the diseases in KL, Kuala Lumpur, was infection. And now they have Syndrome X, or having heart disease and the diabetes and the obesity and those issues that we see. It was the American fast food, those processed foods. When I go to Africa, I'm seeing the same thing in Rwanda. As I go into Kigali versus I go into the bush. The bush isn't having the problems, but as I go into Kigali, I just finished a class yesterday, a 2-week program. Actually, they're finishing it today. I finished speaking yesterday, and they're finishing it today. We've done multiple of these programs for 2 weeks, having excellent results. But what happened is, as Rwanda is becoming more affluent, they start getting what Cornell University calls the diseases of affluence. And so they're starting that fast food. They're starting to drink those soft drinks that they don't eat out in the bush. They did not eat before Kigali got the standard American diet. The need for public awareness isn't stressed enough, but is important because lifestyle diseases are also the most easiest to prevent. I think this is really interesting. That's WHO, World Health Organization. Here's what they say. It is important because lifestyle diseases, and these are lifestyle diseases we're talking about here, most are also the most easiest to prevent. Simply modifying your lifestyle to eliminate and reduce risk can make a huge difference, according to WHO. Factors responsible for such diseases: poor eating habits and food choices. Poor eating habits can include the overconsumption of certain foods, dietary deficiencies, excessive intake of saturated fats, and refined processed foods. Now, Walt, we're talking end time events. We're talking about, you know, buy no sell. That's not what I came to listen for this here about, you know, eating right or whatever. I came to learn what kind of plants to use and whatever, because I don't have money or won't have money. Well, no. These lifestyle changes, when we don't have the ability to buy or sell, if we have good lifestyle, we shouldn't have these health issues. And this is what National Institute of Health is showing us. Harvard University is showing us lack of physical activity. This is a huge contributing factor to the rise of lifestyle diseases and chronic conditions like hypertension.

tension, high blood pressure, high cholesterol, and it can subsequently lead to problems with obesity, heart disease, diabetes, strokes, and so on. It can also increase levels of stress and anxiety and raise the risk of suffering from various other health conditions. So as we look at this time coming up, if we have a good lifestyle now, we're less prone to get those diseases of high blood pressure, high cholesterol, obesity. Obesity has become one of the greatest problems of modern society, as it greatly increases the risk of numerous health conditions from diabetes and hypertension to sleep apnea, osteoarthritis, low back pain, and gallbladder disease. As I sit down with people on a daily basis and we look at what their ideal body weight should be, it is a very common comment that they make. I haven't weighed that since I was in high school, or I didn't even weigh that in high school. I would look like a beanpole. I don't want to look like a beanpole. Well, as one fellow told me, let me back up. They tell me I would look, that doesn't look normal to be that kind of weight. Well, one guy told me, he says he told that to his doctor, and his doctor told him, well, maybe you're looking at the wrong people, what normal is. I know I have a family that comes in here. Dad's pretty big. Mom's pretty big. The oldest son, he's ideal body weight. Then the youngest son, he's a big old boy, just like daddy. They literally tell the oldest son, whose ideal body weight, he ain't right. He's too scrawny. He's the ugly duckling, because he needs to gain, more weight and look like his younger brother to be more normal. The problem is, what's normal? I quit asking people what's normal for them, because normal is an unhealthy healthy lifestyle or unhealthy health status. So we want to be able to look at people that are ideal body weight and say, that's what I want to look at, just like that doctor said. And as I fly around the South, or go places in the South, a lot of folks are outside ideal body weight. But when I go into Washington State, Oregon, California, Colorado, folks trim down as I go through the airports, or as I go into the communities and teach. Those folks are in ideal body weight, and that's what people need to look at. These local folks, yes, they're all big. That's not what you need to look at as being normal. Obesity is also closely associated with cancer, coronary artery disease, and overall diminishes life expectancy. While body mass index, or BMI, is normally used to calculate the extent of body fat and the extent of obesity, the risk is also affected by one's distribution of fat. And it's true that belly fat, if we've got that weight in the middle, that's a problem. That leads to a whole number of other issues. And here it is. Abdominal fat poses the highest risk and is also referred to as central obesity. Abdominal fat poses the highest risk and is also referred to as central obesity. Central obesity greatly increases the risk of lifestyle diseases early in life, with conditions like raised insulin, high blood pressure, high triglycerides, and cholesterol levels, even affecting young adults and children, actually, I'm finding. Stress and anxiety. Stress doesn't just affect us emotionally or mentally. It also has a clear physical effect, as it aggravates and increases the risk of conditions like obesity, cardiovascular disease or cardiac diseases, diabetes, asthma, Alzheimer's disease, rapid aging, gastrointestinal problems. Stress and anxiety can also affect one's ability to relax and get proper sleep, contributing to further deterioration in health and a host of other problems. Let's stop and take a look here. As we look at the effects of stress, I remember I have a friend, she's a nurse, and I've shared this with y'all before on some of the other programs. She would draw labs to make extra money, and then she would go into, different, businesses or groups or whatever, or individually, and draw labs and tell people what they need to do to adjust their lifestyle to fix these labs. Well, she went to this group of people, and she drew their labs, but quite a few of them had low protein.
So, like a good nurse, she then asked them, you know,

individually, what do you eat for breakfast? What do you eat for dinner? What do you eat for supper? And individually, and they all had good diets. They all ate adequate protein, but there wasn't enough protein in the blood. So she went to a friend of ours, and a mutual friend, he's a physician, and she has helped me out with this problem. So they went and started investigating this group of people, why they had low protein in their blood, though they ate adequate. Well, here's what they found. This group of people were, it was a church, actually. They were a very conservative church, and they worried about everything. They worried about what you did and he did and she did what he did and what they did. They were all big worriers. Well, what happens is when you worry, when you have stress, anxiety, when you're in that situation, digestion doesn't work adequately. It actually slows down, shuts down, and we don't digest nutrients properly. One of the items is protein. From a macronutrient to a micronutrient, to be small enough to be absorbed into the small little screens in the villi in the small intestines. And then that protein just goes right out through the waste. What are we why are we talking about this stress and anxiety? Because we're talking about a time of no buy, no sell. Is that going to be a time of anxiety and stress? Absolutely. And then that, what do we do with that? We're going to talk about it, but trust in God. That is so important to deal with stress and anxiety, because as it says here, stress, anxiety not only affects just the mental issues, it can affect a whole host of issues in the body, because the brain controls the whole body. So as you look at stress and anxiety, look how it could also affect your whole body. And we'll come back to that as we look at trusting God. Poor sleep. Sleep is one of the most neglected requirements for human health and well-being. Several studies have clearly indicated the importance of sleep in terms of both quality and quantity for general health, as it affects various metabolic and endocrine and neurological functions of the body. Sleep deprivation, whether through a lack of sufficient sleep or interrupted in poor quality sleep, significantly increases the risk of hypertension, high blood pressure, heart disease, elevated cholesterol and triglyceride levels, obesity, issues of sleep apnea, and a number of other health conditions. And so as we look at sleep, there's three major issues I look at. Number one, are you getting those 8 hours of sleep? Number two, are you getting to bed by 9 o'clock? We find with the glymphatic system, those hours before midnight, or we're twice the hours of, after midnight, but it's the cleaning that takes place in the brain's lymphatic system, called the glymphatic system, that's taking place in those hours before midnight, that significantly are affected by being asleep. If you're not asleep, they don't effectively work. And the other is, are you getting interrupted sleep at night? Guys, are we waking up 7 times, 5 times to go to the bathroom because of prostate issues? Or ladies, are you waking up and then can't go to sleep because you're worrying about the kids and the grandkids? We need that contiguous sleep to get that REM sleep, those 4 stages of sleep. Very important. 3 major issues there. Poor sleeping habits can also affect growth and development in infants and children. How many kids do you see that don't go to bed on time? As I mentioned in the classroom, these kids aren't going to bed till 1, 2 o'clock in the morning. Parents have their kids out shopping late at night in the Walmarts. Sleep disorders, when ignored or untreated, can start to affect mood and behavior patterns, thereby taking a toll on work and family relationships. And we all know this. This doesn't just affect productivity and physical health, but it also can cause depression and social disorders. Smoking. Smoking is one of the biggest public health problems because of the high risk it poses. Smoking is associated with various lifestyle diseases, such as numerous respiratory disorders like bronchitis, asthma, lung cancer, oral cancer, and other cancers, cardiovascular disease, strokes, and numerous other health conditions. Alcoholism.

These are problems that they have found. Sound familiar? Absolutely. So correcting the primary root cause, lifestyle, changing and consistently following lifestyle behaviors can affect both chronic and acute health concerns. So by correcting the primary root cause or lifestyle, changing and consistently following healthy lifestyle behaviors can affect both chronic and acute healthcare concerns. So as we're looking at how to control our health during buy no sell, can we proactively prevent diseases that we may need to see a doctor or may need to have medication? Absolutely, we can. Chronic. What's the difference in chronic and acute? Chronic concerns occur slowly, like COPD, chronic obstructive pulmonary disease. Lasts for a long duration, up to a lifetime, causes slow and long-term harm. Diseases, Alzheimer's, asthma, bipolar, cancer, COPD, cardiovascular, depression, diabetes, eczema, epilepsy, HIV, long-term things, IBS, irritable bowel syndrome, kidney disease, lower back pain, lupus, migraine, headaches, osteoporosis, renal failure, that's kidney failure, and tuberculosis, et cetera. Those are chronic diseases. So what's acute concerns? Those are things you think about having to go to the emergency room for. An acute concern occurs rapidly, sudden onset, lasts for a short period of time, occurs suddenly without any existing symptoms. Acute respiratory distress syndrome, bronchitis, a broken bone, burns, cuts, a cut or a stab wound, a flu, heart attack, pneumonia, sinus infections, strep throat, et cetera. Those are sudden onset items. Let's see what the Bible has to say. If thou will diligently hearken to the voice of the Lord thy God, and wilt do that which is right in his sight, and will give ear to his commandments, and keep all his statutes. Now, statutes, the health laws fall within statutes. He gave us statutes in the Bible on what foods to eat, how to wash and sanitation. He's given us health statutes and inspiration. So if we will diligently hearken to the voice of the Lord thy God, we'll do all that is right in his sight, we'll give ear to his commandments, and keep all of his statutes. God is very conditional. It reminds me of basic language. Did y'all take basic language back in school? If-then statements. It's an if-then statement. I will put none of these diseases upon thee, which I have brought upon the Egyptians, for I am the Lord that healeth thee. That is a promise, y'all. And so if we proactively follow the statutes, God will bless. Now, Review and Herald, June 5, 1866. I will advocate the cure of disease by the use of nature's own remedies: air, light, heat, exercise, food, sleep, recreation, etc. Now, let's look a little more deeply to things that we may have been more familiar with. Ministry of Healing, page 127. Pure air, sunlight, abstemiousness, that's temperance, that's making the right decisions, rest, exercise, proper diet, the use of water, and trust in divine power. These are true remedies. That's interesting. These are true remedies. Therefore, there must be false remedies. Now, I know many of y'all have studied the subject of true education, which means there must be false education. So if we say there's true remedies, there must be likewise false remedies. And here they are: nutrition, exercise, water, sunshine, temperance, air, rest, trust in God. We all know these. And we think, oh, well, I've heard that my whole life. But you know what? These are huge. Several years ago, I had a couple come in. I hope y'all are drinking your water. And they were sitting just right over here. And they were from Knoxville. Both had health concerns. They were in their mid-60s, about to retire. And the man sits down. His wife walks into the bathroom, and he's sitting there. And I have a poster that my son Carson made for me that has these eight laws and pictures of them. And I noticed this man was just looking at this poster, just staring at it, staring.

staring at it while his wife was there in the bathroom. Didn't say anything. I didn't say anything. And finally he says, "That is the key." I said, "What are you talking about?" He said, "That is the key." I said, "To what?" He says, "I have worked in healthcare my whole career. Those 8 items are the key to health." He was exactly right. And should that be surprising? No. I've got a 2007 Dodge, I'm sorry, a 2007 Chevy Silverado. My son had a Dodge. So if I took my son's Dodge manual and tried to fix my Silverado, Chevy Silverado, would that work? No. You need the Chevy Silverado manual for that year. Well, God has given us the manual here. And it reminds me of when we were in school and the teacher would give us and we'd put circle, fill in the circles with a pencil. And then we'd bring our test up and the teacher would lay down this key that had holes punched in it to the right ones. And where she saw black, she didn't write nothing. But if it was if it was missing, she put the red dot in there and circle red. I didn't like the red. And she'd fill that full of red if I had the wrong answers. But if it was all black, I got it 100%. This is the key to health. If you lay it down, this is the answer. And God has given us this key because he loves us. And now we're seeing, as you saw Med India, a lot of this was there. As I read Harvard, these are there. As I read Mayo Clinic, these are there. As I went to Cornell and took nutrition, these are there. As I look at over at Duke University, these are there. And so science is now proving it, but we've had it for a long time. And because we've had it a long time, we just, I ignore it. That's, you know, we've got drugs now. No, this stuff is a whole lot more powerful. Nutrition, the proper food, exercise. And as we look at nutrition, you know, you want to eat those at the same time every day. We want that whole food plant-based diet. Cornell found that a whole food plant-based diet with variety, you live 15 years longer. Inspiration tells us that the 144,000 will be eating a whole food plant-based diet. They will not be eating animal products. Now, that's not because that they're being tortured and they're not allowed to eat animal products. It's just becoming an issue. It's becoming a problem. When I took nutrition from Cornell, we learned that dairy is the most significant chemical carcinogen ever discovered. That's from the course Diseases of Influence. Dairy is the most significant chemical carcinogen ever discovered. We also learned that dairy, for a child that has the gene for type 1 diabetes, it increases that child's risk of type 1 diabetes by 1,100% if they use dairy. As we look at the issues of meat, I grew up on a dairy farm. We had beef cattle. We then went to beef cattle. I quit eating animal products because I saw the condition of our cows, and I quit eating it because I saw what we were taking to the stock market. I saw what other folks were taking to the stock market, and there were sick animals. I quit eating them. So as we look at nutrition, are you eating that whole food plant-based diet? Are you eating at the regular times each day? Are you chewing that food? Are you using those keys to nutrition? Exercise. Duke University found the best exercise is 4 times a day. Not just once a day, not 3 times a week, 5 times a week, but 4 times a day has the best physiological effect on the body. Just go out and take a stroll after a meal. Go out and take a walk. Have we heard that before? Absolutely we have. Water, adequate water. All right, body weight divided by 2. They say that at University of California at Davis, a 5-year-old needs at least a 1/2 gallon of water, up to 128 pounds. That's to sit on the couch. If they're exercising, they need more. If it's us that are over 128 pounds, body weight divided by 2, that many ounces of water. And then, you know, I'm a firefighter. So the state of Tennessee tells me I'm supposed to drink 1 gallon of water a day. Well, if you drink more than 3 to 4 ounces at a given time, it causes free flow and you just urinate it off. So we want to take a swig about 4 times every 30 minutes, except while we're eating. Very important. Sunshine. Getting that sunshine, and when we're out in the sunshine, don't wear sunglasses all the time. If you're in construction, if you're in landscaping, yes, wear the sunglasses, but part of the day, don't wear sunglasses.

importance, making those right decisions. Fresh air, not breathing pollution. I was in Alaska this week, last week and this week, went up there to speak, and it was beautiful. I mean, beautiful. And there wasn't any pollution up there. We were up in the fishing villages, teaching up there, Mary Lou and I, and oh, the fresh air, the water. Went up on a an area that we had ice that was melting on a glacier, and drank the water. Oh, delicious. Fresh air is important, not having pollution, but also you need diaphragmic breathing, where you're not breathing like a chihuahua, and you want to breathe with good diaphragmic breathing. Rest, get those hours before midnight, get that those 8 hours, that contiguous sleep, very important. And the most important here, in all of these, N-E-W-S-T-A-R-T, all eight, we have to do. Even trusting in God, we have to trust. That's an action on us. But God is the one that does the healing and makes all of these work. And you say, well, I'm trying to figure out how to get ready for buy, no sell in healthcare. What do I do when I have this? Do this first. If you follow these laws, it prevents those diseases that you got to fix. Does that make sense? The brain is the organ and instrument of the mind and controls the whole body. In order for the other parts of the system to be healthy, the brain must be healthy. In order for the brain to be healthy, the blood must be pure. If by correct habits of eating and drinking, the blood is kept pure, the brain will be properly nourished. And so what we see here is if we have an issue of the body, we got to first fix the brain. But before we fix the brain, we must fix the blood, have pure blood. And how do we do that? By what we're eating and what we're drinking. Even 1 Corinthians 10:31 says, whether therefore you eat or drink, or whatever you do, do all to the glory of God. God could have just said in that text, do all to the glory, whatever you do, do all to the glory of God. But God loves us, and he gave us a tip. What you eat, what you drink, that's the fuel that's going to go into the blood. Yes, all eight laws affect our blood. Even trusting in God affects our blood. But we got to take care of the blood. Therefore, the brain works properly. When the brain's working properly, then our body works properly. Very important to understand this system of how it works. David Werner, who is the author of Where There Is No Doctor, here's what he said. Healthcare is not everyone's right, but everyone's responsibility. Informed self-care should be the main goal of any program or activity. Informed self-care should be the main goal of any program or activity. So often today we depend on other people. We were talking earlier about free healthcare. Folks says, well, I'll just go to the doctor. He'll take care of me. Take personal responsibility. And that's what he's saying here. Take responsibility of your care proactively, us, not just say, well, if I get sick, no problem. My doctor give me a pill and I'm okay. That's not the way to look at it. Ordinary people provided with clear, simple information can prevent and treat most common health problems in their own homes earlier, cheaper, and often better than can doctors. Why? Because we're just doing it naturally. We're preventing it. Medical knowledge should not be the guarded secret of a select few, but should be freely shared by everyone. And that's what God did. God gave us these eight laws, and to be able to take care of our health. And he wants all of us to use that to take care of ourselves and not depend on another person because they use these highfalutin words and we don't understand them. God made it very simple. Eat healthy food. Get your exercise. Drink water adequately and so on in those eight laws of health. People with little formal education can be trusted as much as those with a lot. We don't have to have a PhD, an MD, whatever, to be trusted with how to take care of our bodies. Everybody can learn that. You know, I go into the school system and I teach kindergarten through eighth grade and also high school. It's amazing what a kindergartner can pick up on those basic laws of health, a first grader. And I meet families out in Walmart and they'll say, oh, I'm having to buy different food today because of you going into the school system. Because my kindergartner, my first grader, my second grader are telling me the problems with soft drinks, the problems with refined sugars, the problems with this or that. The kids pay attention and they can process that.
Basic health care should not be delivered.

discovered, but encouraged. So what do? We've got to have a healthy diet. We've got to get out and exercise. We've got to drink adequate water. We've got to get sunshine. We got to make the right decisions. Have fresh air. Get our sleep. Trust in God. Very basic. I spend this 45 minutes on this first because doing these can prevent a lot of health issues that you don't have to worry about fixing. Prevention is huge. You change the oil in your car. You rotate your tires. You clean your car. You have prevention things on your cars. I grew up on a farm. We did not pull the tractor out without checking the oil, without greasing the tractor and the implements. That tractor is what made us be able to run the farm. And you had to take care of your equipment because it's expensive. Well, your body's expensive. If you don't take care of your body, it's going to be expensive, whether through medical care or not being able to work because you can't work because you have diseases or health problems. So proactively, this 45 minutes is very important to make sure you're following these laws of health in order that you can then have less of the diseases. So let me share one more thing that I learned a lot. There was a surgeon years ago that taught me this very important basic thing. He said, "Well, if you want people to be healthy, these are the things you have to do. Identify the organ or system that is being affected." So let's say it's stress. So what organ or system is being affected or the problem area with stress? That's right. It's the brain. Okay. Now, he then said, after you identify the primary organ or system, he said, then you have to identify secondary or tertiary organs or systems that can affect the primary organ or system. So what could affect brain function? Could digestion affect brain function? Yes. Could heart health, vascular flow affect the heart system? Yes. Could the lung function, could that affect the brain? Absolutely. And the list goes on. So you then have to identify, are those other systems or organs working properly? Identify those organs and systems that are not working properly that could affect the primary organ or system. So that was the second thing. The third thing he said you have to do is once you have all those organs and systems identified, then you have to take away anything that can harm any of those organs and systems. Lifestyle. Can alcohol affect those issues? Can tobacco? Can sleep deprivation? Can a poor diet? Can risky behaviors? Absolutely. Take those away. Then he says you have to provide all those organs and systems what they need to run adequately to properly work. Again, we go back to those eight laws of health. Those are the big guys that can make the organs and systems work well. He said, then you can cure disease. And he was exactly right. So as I sit down and I work with people today, this surgeon was a very smart man. He was the top surgeon in Philadelphia in his field. He was also then, not to make even more money, he was a big trauma physician. And God spoke to him and said, you need to leave allopathic healthcare and start your own lifestyle center. And that's what he did. And that's when I learned this information from him. So as you look at addressing health issues, that's a very simple process. Take a look at what the concerns are. Look at how the laws of health that they're using and fix those laws of health. Okay. So we have a few moments here that we'll start in part one. Then this afternoon, we'll come back and we'll look at part two, and we'll finish these diseases. So what are the 10 most common clinical reported reasons for office visits? These are the top 10 reported reasons that physicians say that people come into a doctor's office in the United States. Upper respiratory infections, hypertension, high blood pressure, routine health maintenance, they just don't take care of themselves, arthritis, diabetes, depression or anxiety, pneumonia, middle ear infection, and back pain, and dermatitis.

Those are the top 10 causes that people go into a doctor's office in the United States, according to their physician. So what do we do? So let's look first at upper respiratory tract infections. Now, number one, as we look at diseases, also look at keeping your immune system up. What can take down your immune system? Three big items. And you can do all the right things. You can come into my store and buy everything. But if you do one or the three of these, it'll take down everything that you just did. Number one, eating refined sugar. Refined sugar can take out your immune system significantly. Dr. Neil Nedley, in his book, Proof Positive, I encourage you to have that in your library if you don't have it. Proof Positive tells us that a 12-ounce soft drink will take out your immune system 50% for the next 4 hours. Nedley says if you add just a little Snickers bar. Now, I'm not talking the ones, you know, today. I'm talking the little ones when we were kids. Just a small Snickers bar and a 12-ounce soft drink will wipe out your immune system. 13 out of 14 white cells are anesthetized. Only one white cell out of 14 is going to work up to the next 4 hours, according to Nedley. A milkshake, your average milkshake, your average piece of cheesecake will wipe out your immune system, he says, 92 to 93% for the next 4 hours. So sugar, be careful with sugar, processed sugar. You can do, you know, honey and maple syrup and dates and bananas. Those are not that processed, you know, like the refined sugars, but be careful even with them. But that's what Mary Lou now puts in our food. The next one is sleep deprivation. Sleep deprivation can significantly take out your immune system. We're told that sleep deprivation can take out your immune system as much as stress can. So what can stress do? Neil Nedley, in his, I believe it was in Depression, The Way Out, he says that 1 minute of anger will significantly lower your immune system for 6 hours. Well, a good friend of mine, Dr. Arv O'Connor, who's a neurologist that specializes in brain function, who's also a friend of Neil Nedley, used to work with Nedley. I asked Arvo, I said, Arvo, Neil says that 1 minute of anger will wipe out your immune system significantly for the next 6 hours. What if we didn't have anger, but we had major stress? Physiologically, what's the difference? And Arvo said, it's the same. So I said, would it be accurate then if I pulled anger out and put stress in Neil's sentence, 1 minute of stress, major stress, will wipe out your immune system for 6 hours? And Arvo says, absolutely. So stress will wipe you out. Have you ever been just plumb stressed and then you get sick? Well, it's because it wiped out your immune system. And so whether it's anger, whether it's stress, you now wiped out your immune system significantly for 6 hours. Sleep deprivation will wipe out your immune system, they say, the amount of stress, so 6 hours. So don't eat that processed sugars. Man, get your sleep and trust in God. Manage that stress. Very, very important. Upper respiratory tract infections, a neti pot is a great tool to keep that good and clean. There was a couple of girls I went to Southern Missionary College with, SMC, and their daddy was a dentist. And he told me years later, right before he retired, that the way he kept from getting sick, this was back before they wore all the masks and everything. He said, I use a neti pot every day when I go home to clean out my sinuses, and that keeps me from getting sick. The Indians do that. That's called sinus hygiene. And neti pot is a great tool. You can put some salt in it. Make your own saline solution. That's real simple. Saline solution, 1 teaspoon to 1 pint of water. 1 teaspoon to 1 pint of distilled water. You now have normal saline. And pour that in there. Warm it up to body temperature. Pour it through one side. Then pour it through the other side. A key is have the mouth open. You have better plumbing that way, our ventilation and our venting, and it doesn't go down the throat. A sinus pack. And that's a hydrotherapy treatment when you can just get a cloth, heat it up, put it over the sinus area here. A great tool for working in that area. Another item, Dr. Thrash taught me this one. It's pretty cool, a snorkel hydrotherapy. So you're having upper respiratory. And upper respiratory is from here, from your Adam's apple up. That's upper respiratory. Then lower respiratory is from your Adam's apple down.

You take two buckets of water. One is hot, one is cold. Now, you can have it plumb ice cold. Your face can actually tolerate cold better than real hot. And then you put a snorkel in your mouth. You stick your face down. Don't let it go in your ears, but up to where your ear is, down in the water. Breathe through that snorkel for 3 minutes in the hot. Come up, stick your face into the cold water. Spigot cold to ice cold for 1 minute. Come back up, go to the hot. Just go back and forth, back and forth. It's amazing for upper respiratory tract infection. Have a box of Kleenex is also. And you just keep going until everything's cleaned out. Steam inhalation, just plain steam inhalation, is very, very good for upper respiratory tract infections. Saltwater gargle can help with upper respiratory infections. Garlic is a great tool. It's antibacterial, antiviral, antifungal, antimicrobial, antiparasitic. Works very, very well. Cloves of garlic. And I like Alimed. Alimed is super powerful. It takes 24 cloves of garlic to make one drop of Alimed. So when I have nurses come in with a sinus infection, they were taking Cipro, then they get a UTI, then they take something, then they get a yeast infection. Now they just come down to my store and they'll get Alimed and they'll take that for 10 days. It's like doing a Z-Pack, but it's just Alimed. And it wipes out the sinus infection. They don't get the UTI. They don't get the yeast infection because they're not going to all of those antibiotics. And so garlic works very well. But as a time of no buy, no sell, you can get garlic. You won't be able to get the Alimed out of England or from me. And so growing that garlic proactively, growing those herbs now, growing those things that we talked about yesterday that can boost, that we can use as food and also medicinally, get those things growing. Because when no sale comes, you may not be able to buy seeds, be able to get those plants, get them started now, get out in the country now. Don't live in the cities. Get out in the country now, start your herb gardens so that you'll have your medicine growing for when you need it. Because once the door closes, it's too late. You can't buy the seeds. You can't buy the stuff because you won't be able to buy. Garlic's a great tool. Oregano, another great tool that I like. If I'm starting to feel something up here, boom, I grab that oil of oregano, put it under my tongue, essential oil. And if you use, you don't want to use 100% oil of oregano. I mix it a 25% oil of oregano, 75% olive oil, and you can buy it that way. You can put it in your water, put it under your tongue. It excellent, excellent for upper respiratory issues. Ginger, another great one. Honey, all these guys are antiviral, antibacterial. Eucalyptus, a great one. Another steam treatment you can do. You can use a nebulizer. You can use, just put it in a pot of water and breathe it. It's a bronchial dilator. And so it's going to help the lower respiratory, but also it helps up here. How many of y'all grew up in the South? Well, I know Vicks is other places because I was talking to Africa the day before yesterday and teaching, and I asked them if they had Vicks over there, and they said they do. But Vicks started over in North Carolina and Winston-Salem area. And Vicks, my grandma had Vicks in her purse. And if you had any kind of a nose problem or a throat problem or a chest problem, she whoop out that Vicks. She had it in her purse 300.

Good morning. It is the next day, and this salsa has been stewing here for overnight. And last night, I was a little bit worried if it would stick, and I asked God to wake me up if it would stick. And sure enough, at 5 o'clock, 5:45 in the morning, God woke me up, and I came downstairs and stirred it. And it looked just like it does right now. It had water on the top, and everything had sunk to the bottom, and it was just about ready to start sticking. So God helped me get that sorted out, so I'm really happy about that. And I hope you all are able to pray and walk with God each day, even in the simplicities of life, because it is such a joy to just have that communion and work together. So right now, I turned it back on and just let it simmer a bit. Oops, someone's phoning me. And the water has come up to the top. And just to speed things up, I'm going to take it off just as much as I want. I can always add back in, but it takes a while to get it to this point. So I'm just going to go ahead and take off the excess liquid that I don't necessarily want in the salsa, just to make it thicker. And then I'm gonna get ready to can. All right, I'm back in the kitchen and I've got my water bath filling with water. And I'm just gonna add a little bit more salt and honey to this, and then this is done. Just adding a little bit here. I'll add maybe about that much more. There. Just get that all dissolved. Alrighty, I have my jars already in the oven. I'm bringing them to 170 degrees Fahrenheit, and then hopefully they'll be warm enough that I can put the mixture in and then put it in the water bath. And I'm thinking I'm going to bath it for about, we have to take into consideration altitude. So we are about 3,050 feet. So I'm going to have to add an extra 6 to 7 minutes. But I phoned a neighbor this morning because I changed the recipe by adding corn. And so I wanted to consult with her and see what she thinks about how long I should bath it for. And she said, just to be safe, why don't you just double the time? So I'm going to go take a look at the original recipe, see how long it wanted me to go for, and then I will potentially double that and go from there. So yeah, it's always good to phone a neighbor, get some extra advice. I'm just pulling the jars out of the

oven, and then I'm gonna fill them here. And I'm boiling the lids to get it ready, and I'm just gonna ladle them in. And I'm leaving about an inch of space on top. I'm just gonna wipe the tops with a cloth. I'm just using forks. You can get a really cool fancy magnet thing, which I would have liked to get, but came in a set. And I didn't want everything that the set had, so I forfeited that. Hot. There we go. And you just do fingertip tight. All the air is coming out of the cans already when you put it in. You can see the bubbles. And we'll let that boil for 40 minutes, and then we'll switch it. So all the cans are almost done. Just the last batch is in here, which only has 4 jars. I did 2 big ones just to finish up because I really ran out of the little ones. But anyway, here are all the little ones. So 33 jars total, that's pretty good. And that was about 25 pounds of tomatoes, and total of the whole stock pot, I think fit about 20 liters. Once it all boiled down and then we added all the other ingredients, it became 20 liters. So pretty good. I'm very excited about that. And I just started making some soy milk here in the Soya Bella. If you're not familiar with it, this is a Soya Bella. I got it on Facebook Marketplace for $50 instead of the almond cow right now, which is kind of this replacement of Soya Bella, which is like $450. So I'm gonna put a glob of honey in there. And then vanilla in there. And I just put a pinch of salt in. That's better. And there's my soy milk ready for tomorrow morning. And it's warm. It's super yummy. Oh, it smells really good. Thank you very much for joining me. This was Tabea's Kitchen, and have a wonderful day. See you in the next video. Bye-bye.

0: Are y'all tonight?
1: Well,
0: I appreciate y'all coming out. Let's open with a word of prayer. Father in heaven, each person that is here tonight, each person that is listening and watching, Father, they are here because you have called them. Father, we thank you for your Son, the Lord Jesus Christ. Father, we thank you that He is coming soon to take us home. And Father, we thank you that you are preparing your people's hearts. We ask for your blessing tonight. We ask for your Holy Spirit. And Father, we thank you and we do receive, for you have promised and you cannot lie. In the name of Jesus Christ, we thank you. Amen. Tonight is going to be a little bit different. I did a lot of thinking and I need to approach tonight's meeting a little different than we did last night. Last night we gave an introduction. I wanted to introduce some of the dangers in the martial arts, and I wanted to introduce things that people are familiar with, like bowing to the sensei or to the instructor and taking off your shoes, and why do we call certain instructors master when they reach a certain rank. What I want to share with you tonight, some of the statements and the quotes that I'm going to give and that we're going to see together, they're startling. In giving this presentation, I have to tell you a little bit about my background before we start. And the reason why is because when I grew up and I was in the martial arts almost 25 years, I had many Christians, many pastors that would come to me and they would say, you shouldn't be doing this. It's not of God. You can't be a Christian and be a martial arts, practitioner or instructor. And I had people that would give me little pamphlets, why karate is bad. And I would read them and it didn't do anything. It didn't answer the questions that I had. What I needed was I needed to hear from somebody that had been through the experience that I had been through. I needed to hear from somebody that had been involved in the arts I had been involved with. And I needed the Holy Spirit to open my eyes and my ears to hear. So I'm going to share a little bit of my experience, not in any bravado, not because of any pride. I'm sharing this because I want you to know from where I'm speaking. I'm not telling you this because I read a good book. I'm telling you this from years of experience. I started in the martial arts when I was 20 or when I was 14 years old. And over the 24 and a half years of practice and of teaching that I did, I was awarded 7 different black belts in 7 different styles. The highest rank that I ever achieved was a fifth dan or fifth degree in Kung Fu. Now, Kung Fu does not typically in China, they don't worry about degrees, but what they call that is they call that a disciple level. The different arts that I studied a lot of Kung Fu. I studied Filipino Eskrima. I studied Kodokan Judo. I studied Aikido, which is a Japanese art. I studied Bakwa, Tai Chi, Chinese Qigong, traditional Chinese medicine. The deeper that I got into it, the more I wanted to understand how all of these arts were tied together, because I could see little common denominators in each art, and I wanted to understand what is it that makes these arts work? What is it that gives them the power and the intrigue, and why is it such a seduction for people here in the West? Why are we so taken by the Chinese martial arts and the Japanese martial arts? Martial art, the word means the art of war. Martial or martial law, it's war. So when we take little Johnny and Susie to the karate studio or to the taekwondo studio or judo studio and we sign them up for martial arts, you're signing that child or that person up to learn the art of war. As a Christian, that should be the first thing that raises a red flag. Because the Bible tells us the weapons of our warfare are not carnal. They are mighty through God to the pulling down of strength.

strongholds and casting down imaginations. So when we look at the martial arts, the art of war, we have to ask, why? Why are we training? Why are we being taught? Why are we being influenced to learn the art of war? Is there a battle that's coming in the last days that Satan, the dragon, wants to prepare mankind for? There are two kingdoms that are battling in the world for the hearts and the souls of men, the kingdom of light and the kingdom of darkness. We need to begin with the Scripture. We need to look to the Scriptures in Revelation chapter 12 as our foundation. Everything that we learn, we have to take to the Word of God. Revelation chapter 12, verse 7 through 9. And there was war in heaven. Michael, the one who is Az-El, or Elohim, Michael. Michael and his angels fought against the dragon, and the dragon fought and his angels, and prevailed not, neither was their place found any more in heaven. Neither was their place found any more in heaven. And the great dragon was cast out, that old serpent called the devil and Satan, which deceiveth the whole world. He was cast out unto the earth, and his angels were cast out with him. When we realize that this battle that took place more than 6,000 years ago, this was a battle between light and darkness. It was a battle between truth and error. That was the battle between Satan, between the dragon, and Christ. When we look at this and we realize that there's a battle going on, we know from God's Word what His side is. We know what His stance is. We know what His character is. We know what His purpose is. We have to look to the martial arts to find out what the dragon's purpose is. Now, this is a quote that you're seeing here from the Shaolin Grandmaster's text. This is a renowned work by original Shaolin Grandmasters that escaped from China many years ago. In this book, listen to what they say. The spirit of the dragon dwells deep inside each of us, waiting to reveal itself to those who would have it come out. I bought this book because the grandmaster that I was training under told me I needed to read it. I had been in the martial arts for more than 20 years, and he took me to the side one day and he said, "This is a book you need to get." And when I got home and I began reading, I began understanding why he encouraged me to get this book. This book told the spiritual purposes, the spiritual secrets of what was behind the things that we did. I'll give you an example of one of those things. In martial arts, they do something in all styles called kata, or forms. You'll see people in karate where they'll do a block and then they punch and then they'll do a kick and they have to do certain stepping patterns and motions. A lot of times, you know, after training in the martial arts, you go, "I would never do this in a fight. Why am I blocking like this? I would never do that in a fight. Why do they have me do these positions? Why do I have to stand with my toes like this and my hips tucked in? What is the purpose for this? I would never do this in a fight." The last grandmaster I trained under, when he gave this book to me, he began to teach me the purpose behind those motions. Each kata, each form that we did, if you look at it from the ground, it just looks like a bunch of movements. But if you look at it from overhead, you see a pattern drawn on the ground, almost like a crop circle. You know, when the farmer runs out into his field and he's got a crop circle there, it just looks like somebody made a mess of his corn or his wheat. But if you look at it from above, often you'll see a pattern there that is highly pagan and occultic. Those symbols in the original forms in martial arts, those symbols are known as talismans. They are a mark that is placed in that dojo or that school or that you are forming wherever you are doing that kata. They are a mark that says,
I'm doing this in honor of the pagan gods, of the Hindu, the Buddhist, and Taoist gods, and I'm asking for their

empowerment in this art that I'm practicing. The scripture tells us in Ephesians chapter 6, we wrestle not against flesh and blood, but against principalities and powers, against the rulers of the darkness of this world, against spiritual wickedness in high places. And then Ephesians chapter 2 also tells us, wherein in time past ye walked according to the prince of the powers of the air, the spirit that now worketh in the children of disobedience. When I look this verse up in a concordance, do you see the word there? The prince of the powers of the air. The word air in the Greek means to breathe, to blow air. Isn't it amazing that in all martial arts they teach you to do deep breathing and meditation? Yoga teaches you to do deep breathing and meditation. Qigong, Reiki, Bagua, Tai Chi, all of those arts are based upon proper execution of breathing and breathing techniques. That is why, is because the devil knows that through those breathing techniques, we can bring the body to an altered state of consciousness. It's almost a form of self-hypnosis. By doing that deep breathing and focusing on a number or on certain words, a mantra, saying certain words over and over again, the mind is actually hypnotized. So then once the instructor comes to the student and he's been there for 20 or 30 minutes doing this deep breathing exercises, when the instructor comes to them and tells them, this is what I want you to do, or they instruct them on a certain principle in the martial arts, the doorway of their mind is open. All of their guard has been dropped through this exercise. When we look back and we realize, after Satan had fallen, after he had been cast out of heaven, read what it says in Isaiah chapter 14, verse 12 through 14. It says, how art thou fallen from heaven, O Lucifer, son of the morning? I put the word star in there because it says he's the son of the morning. Do you remember when Job said, I remember a day when all the sons of God came to present themselves before the Lord? The angels were called the sons of God. Who was it that created the angels? It was Christ Jesus. The scripture says all things were created by him and for him. So when it says that Lucifer was the son of the morning, when you look up that word morning, the word is literally the day spring or day star. And I put some references here. 2 Peter 1:19, Luke 1:78, Malachi 4:2. Those verses will show you that Lucifer was not the bright and morning star. He was the sun of the morning star. How art thou cut down to the ground, which did weaken the nations? For thou hast said in thine heart, I will ascend into heaven. I will exalt my throne above the stars of God. I will sit also upon the mount of the congregation in the sides of the north. I will ascend above the heights of the clouds. I will be like the Most High. If you look at that verse and you take a highlighter in your Bible, one thing stands out that's repeated over and over and over again. I will ascend. I will exalt myself. This is the principle and this is the character of that great dragon. This is the character of Satan, the accuser, to exalt self. And so that everyone that trains in his arts or practices his ways, you will see the same thing. Whether it's Hollywood, whether it's competitive sports, whether it's business or the corporate world, and whether it's martial arts. I was speaking with someone today and they said that to me. They said, the first thing that you see in a martial artist, even a child, is you'll see pride begin to grow. The one thing that the scripture says God hates above everything else, pride. Pride cometh before a fall. Lucifer was cast out of heaven because of pride. And yet when we train in the martial arts, that's the one thing that we're building stronger than any other. Matthew 23, verse 1 and 12. Then spake Jesus, Yeshua, to the multitude and to his disciples, saying, whosoever shall exalt himself shall be

abased. But he that humbleth himself shall be exalted. Right there, again, we see two opposite kingdoms. The kingdom of light, which is based on humility and self-sacrifice, and the kingdom of darkness, which is based on self-exaltation and pride, independence. In Revelation chapter 3, I'm sorry, Revelation chapter 2, verse 6 through 15, the Lord speaks to us here about a group of people that were influencing the early church, the apostolic church. And he called these people the Nicolaitans or Nicolaitans. Those people, the Nicolaitans, you can do a lot of research and you can find different Bible scholars that will give you definitions for what that means. According to what I have found, this is the common definition. According to many Bible scholars, they were a heretical Gnostic sect. Gnosticism took everything in the Bible and turned it upside down. They made black white and white black. They turned everything upside down. Lucifer became the good God and Jehovah became the bad God. So when we look at this, it says they were a heretical Gnostic sect which had infiltrated the early Christian church. They believed and taught that God's grace was so great that it had done away with His law and requirements of righteousness. They advocated a form of cheap grace. Are we seeing that today? Which permitted fornication as well as sensuality. Now I want to stop there for a moment. Oftentimes Christians will think of fornication and they think of an unlawful or illicit sexual act. But do you know that the Bible speaks of Esau and said he was a fornicator? And when I looked that up, I was praying. I was like, Father, why does it call Esau a fornicator? Do you know why? Because he sold his eternal inheritance for a moment's pleasure, for a bowl of food. How many Christians are doing that today? It may not be sexual sin. How many are selling eternity for something that only lasts a moment? I was talking to my children one day after I had been asking the Lord and He had been revealing this to me. And I said, have you ever considered something? I said, what is the thing that you love to eat more than any other? If you think about it right now, I mean, you can almost taste it. Your mouth will water. If you can remember the taste of that food that you like so much, how long does the taste last? You chew it up, maybe for a minute, and then you swallow it, and all the pleasure's gone. It's sweet in the mouth, and it's bitter in the belly. Do you understand? That's what God is warning His people of. Don't cast away eternity for a moment's pleasure. They advocated a form of cheap grace which permitted fornication and sensuality at the expense of God's justice, His righteousness, and the blood of Christ. However, when you do some research into this word, into the Greek language, you'll find something in the root words that reveal more than I imagined. It comes from two words. Nicolaitan comes from two words. Nikos and Laos. Nikolaos. Nicholas. Saint Nicholas. I don't know if that is attached, but it's an interesting concept. Nikos. It means to conquer, to have victory, to rule over, to triumph, to have dominion. Laos is the laity, the common people. The Nicolaitans were ones that had come into the

hearts. I remember the first night I walked into my class, there were a large majority of the students. There was probably 60 people in the class that night. And the majority of them had white belts on, or maybe a yellow, you know, or an orange. But then up front, facing all of us students, there were what was known as the high ranks, the higher level students. They were green belts and brown belts and black belts. And then there was the Grand Master. Those people were over us. They were conquering and having dominion over the laity. The picture that you see here is a picture of Rome. And you see the same thing happening as what is in the martial arts, as what's in our universities, as what's in our corporate world. You see them bowing with their faces to the floor before a man. Do we not see the same thing in the martial arts? The picture on the left are Buddhist priests worshiping at a shrine. The picture on the right are men and women and children from across the world folding their hands and worshiping before the abbot, the Grand Master, at the Shaolin Temple in China. And you think about this and you think, why are these Europeans? I've got pictures of children, little children that were there that day, and they are praying to this man, only they say it's not religious. They're asking for his blessing. They're asking for him to share his spirit and his power with them. The word Nikos is where we get the word Nike. This was stunning to me. The word Nike is actually the name of a Greek goddess, the goddess of victory. So when we see this in our corporate world, in our athletic world, you understand, even with the advertising that's being promoted right now, you see men being lifted as though they were gods. This is a common advertisement for a martial arts class. If you open up your yellow pages when you get home, you'll probably find between 3 to 30 different advertisements for martial arts classes. Go through there and look and see what the number one things are that they advertise. Self-confidence, self-discipline, courage, honor, self-control, self-defense. The one thing that stands out above everything else is the same thing that we read about Lucifer, self. Where in the Scripture are we told to have self-confidence? The Scripture says we can have assurance in Christ. We can have confidence in Christ. If I'm going to glory, I will glory in Christ, not in myself. What about self-discipline? That's a good thing, but that comes under spiritual gifts. It's called temperance. That's a gift from the Lord that we can ask for and thank Him for. Father, I thank You for giving me control over my appetite, for giving me control over my temper. That's not something we can do of ourselves. It's a gift from our Father. What about self-defense? We talked about that a little bit last night. I want to share a story with you. A few years ago, my mom's husband came to me. He's a devout Christian man, an elder in the church. And he asked me a question. He knew I'd been out of the martial arts since 2007. He said, Eric, he said, I know you're out of the martial arts. He said, I know the Lord brought you out. He said, but I want to ask you something. He said, if somebody broke into your house tonight, honestly, if somebody broke into your house tonight and you were worried about your wife and children, he said, you'd use the martial arts to defend them, wouldn't you? And when he was asking the question, I mean, I already knew where this was going. And I started praying. Pray without ceasing. I said, Father, I need an answer because I don't need to argue. I don't need to win a debate. I need an answer that will win his heart. Because I knew what was in my heart, what the Lord had shown me. And the Lord showed me something. It's Psalms 34, verse 7 and 8. I apologize I don't have that on the screen, but I'm going to read it to you. Psalm 34, verse 7 and 8. The Lord spoke this to me as this man was asking me this question. The angel of the Lord encampeth round about them that fear Him, and

delivers them. Oh, taste and see that the Lord is good, for blessed is the man that trusteth in Him. When the Lord spoke that in my mind while I was talking to my mom's husband, my stepfather, a joy came over my heart. The Lord spoke in my mind and in my heart, and He said, Eric, He said, do you believe my word? And I asked my stepfather that. I said, Wayne, I said, I know you believe the word of God. I said, do you believe that promise? If I believe that promise, then I can believe every other promise. He says right there, the angel of the Lord encamps around about them that fear Him. I fear God. I don't have to wonder if there are angels around my house. Do you know, a few months ago, we had a tornado that came about a mile from our house, a mile and a half from our house. We don't normally get tornadoes. This is only the second time in my lifetime that we had one in my part of Tennessee where I live. And my wife and my children, we all went downstairs, got, you know, in a safe place. And I was down there, and the Lord spoke to me, and He said, it's okay, you don't have to worry now. And I told my wife, I said, it's okay. I said, it's good. I said, it's gone. It's past us. And she said, how do you know? I said, I just know. I said, it's past us. And we got everybody upstairs, and I sent my children to bed. They're both in their teens, and my wife is getting in bed, and she was still worried. And she looked at me, and she said, Eric, she said, do you think we ought to bring the children downstairs? I said, why? And she said, just in case. If they were down here, I would feel safer. And I understand. I understand a mother's love and her concern for our children. But the Lord spoke to me again, and He said something. And I asked my wife, as the Lord was speaking to me, I said, Sarah, I said, would you let the children stay upstairs asleep if you and I saw a tornado coming? Would you and I run out and get into the car? Would you run out and get in the car knowing that both of our children are upstairs asleep? Would you drive away and leave them there? She said, of course not. I said, then what makes you think your Father in heaven would let us go to sleep and He wouldn't wake us up? What kind of God do we serve that He would not wake us up if there was a danger? I said, we don't have to worry. I said, I've asked the Lord will wake me up if something's coming, if we have something to be afraid of. We can take God's word literally. We can believe His promises. They cannot fail. Again, we look at the difference between the kingdom of darkness and the kingdom of light. Then said Jesus unto His disciples, if any man will come after or follow me, let him deny himself and take up his cross daily and follow me. For whosoever will save his own life shall lose it, but whosoever shall lose his life for my sake shall find it. That's not just talking about if you get shot or if you get stabbed or if somebody tries to mug you. Losing your life is saying, not my will, but thy will be done. Losing my life means when there's two bananas left and one of them is really beaten up and the other one looks fresh, me giving the fresh one to the person that's there with me and me taking the beat up one. That's losing your life. Gichin Funakoshi. This man is known as the founder and the father of modern day karate. And he explains his art in this way. And this is shocking. It's beautiful, but listen to what he says. The purpose of martial arts competition is not in winning or losing, but in the perfection of the character of its participants. I cannot tell you how many dojos and martial arts schools I've been to, and this is the first thing they'll show parents when they bring their children. It's not about winning or losing. We don't care about winning or losing. It's about the perfection of your character. What character are we developing? I want to show you the picture of this man's grandmaster's text. When someone makes master level, they have to write a thesis. It's like a doctorate. A master is like a PhD. When you make grandmaster, I don't even know what that would be called in the secular world. But as a grandmaster, you have to write a book. That's a common way of initiation as a grandmaster. This is his book.

The cover on that book, if you're able to zoom in on that and look at that character, he said in his other statement that martial arts competition was to develop the character of its participants. But yet this is the cover of the book that he wrote. What character is he wanting to develop in our children, in our youth, in our adults? This troubled me because I owned the book. Before I came out of the martial arts, I had almost $2,000 worth of books and videos and everything I could find to help me understand and learn martial arts better.

gods of the Asian zodiac. That's the character that he's wanting to develop. That's who he worships. That's who he looks to for his inspiration in the art that he created. In the martial arts, I'm going to give you two Japanese terms. These terms are Budo and Bushido. You won't see those words in Chinese, even though they do have their equivalent. But in the Japanese arts, Budo means the martial way. Budo, the martial or war, the path and way of. Bushido means the way of the warrior or the warrior spirit. If you can zoom in and look at the picture of that helmet on that samurai, if you do research on your own, you know, go on the internet, go through a book or encyclopedia, look at the pictures of the samurai helmets. Many of them at the forehead would have a symbol of the god that they were depending on or that they were worshiping or asking for protection in battle. The word do means way. It's a way of life. In the film that we just completed with Little Light Studios called The Dragon Revealed, we showed many quotes from martial artists. We showed interviews with martial artists, some of them masters, some of them just high-level black belts. And all of them would tell you the same thing. Martial arts is not just a hobby. There's a difference between martial arts and soccer, or martial arts and football or basketball or hockey. Martial arts is a way of life. It influences the way that you think, the way that you believe. It influences the way that you treat people. It's meant to change your character. The word do means the way. The Chinese equivalent of that is Tao. What's amazing to me is that the word Tao is what the Chinese and the Hindu and the Japanese call God. That is what they call the overall, the almighty God, Tao, this force that permeates the universe. We have some common terms that you may be familiar with. Karate Do, Judo, Kendo, which is sword fighting, Aikido, Aedo, Burmese Bondo, Harangdo from Korea, Tangsudo from Korea, Taekwondo, the newest form from Korea, and Jeet Kune Do, which was Bruce Lee's main art. I want to give you some quotes from some people that you'll be familiar with. Some people that were high level in the martial arts. Many people don't realize that Elvis Presley was a high level martial artist. I don't remember exactly what rank he achieved, but I know it was at least third or fourth degree. He was also heavily involved in the occult. There's many interviews that you can find online. Good Fight Ministries has got an interview with some of the men that worked for him as bodyguards. He was highly involved in the occult. This is what he says. Martial arts is not just self-defense. It's about self-control, about body discipline and mind discipline and breath techniques. It involves yoga. It involves meditation. It's an art, not a sport. Martial arts only became a sport in the United States, where I'm from, during the late 60s, early 70s. Before that, it was an art. It was not a sport. What's amazing is he says it involves yoga. Many people think yoga is just about stretching. That's not what yoga is. The word yoga literally means to yoke to or to join to the Hindu gods. So when Elvis Presley says it's about yoga, he says it's about being joined with spirits, with pagan gods. Ma Soyama. This man was one of the greatest grandmasters within the last 150 years. This man had killed full-grown bulls with his bare hands. They would put him in a ring with a full-grown bull, and he would use his hands to take its horns off. And then he would punch the bull in the heart and kill it. And they've got film footage of it. I mean, he really did it. That's not possible by a human being without a spirit being involved. Now, we know in the scriptures it talked about Samson. Samson had unbelievable strength. I mean, he killed men with a jawbone. He carried the gates of a city on his shoulders for miles. But that was done by the spirit of the living God, not by Samson's own strength. In the martial arts, they train you until you make black belt
to discipline the body. Up until black belt,

it's all about the body. We've got to push the body. How many push-ups can you do? I remember when I started, you know, I could do 25 or 30 push-ups. You know, by the time I came out of the martial arts, we could do 200 without stopping. And you didn't even think about it. But you keep pushing. You punch and you kick and you train and you run. But no matter how many miles you run, you'll never be able to do 60 miles an hour. Right? A human being cannot run 60 miles an hour. A cheetah, he can do 70. But a human can't. Does it take more practice? There's no amount of practice that will do that. We weren't created to do that. The human hand was not designed to break block or blocks of ice or bricks or rocks or coconuts. I know when I was in the martial arts, we had men that would train what was called iron palm. And they would take a piece of cinder block and they would set it there and they would put this liniment on their hands called ditajal. And they would put that liniment on and they would smack their hands for hours a day, continually smacking the hands, both sides. Then they would do a knife hand, a shuto, and they would do that hours a day. And after a few years, they would work up to where they were doing it on a piece of steel or a piece of iron. And I know one of the men that I trained with, he got to the point where he could take his hand and he could just shatter the cinder block. The human hand can't do that. The human hand cannot do that unless there is a spirit empowering that hand. And the person that's doing it may never have even known that they were yielding or asking for that spirit, but it's impossible without it. It's impossible to do these things without a spirit influencing you. Masoyama said, although it is important to study and to train for skill and techniques, for the man who wishes to truly accomplish the way of Budo, it is more important to make his whole life in training, and therefore not aiming for skill and strength alone, but also for spiritual attainment. This is a grandmaster. And he tells you right up front, the physical skill, that's fine, but the spiritual is what you really want. Once you've trained yourself well, your body and limbs will move automatically without any conscious effort. That sounds like possession. Your mind will not be overwhelmed by your physical movements. You won't be having to think about what you're doing. No opponent, not even the devil, will find an opportunity to attack you. You will employ techniques unconsciously without having to think. Do you want your children doing things without thinking first? Martial arts trains you to do that. And I'm going to give you an example. Many times young people, they'll come and they'll say, I want to learn how to defend myself. And so they go into a studio or into a dojo, and the instructor will have an opponent throw the same punch at them 150 times. So the punch comes, it's a left hook, and the student blocks. The punch comes, block, punch comes, block. Then they start training on the counter, block, counter. And they do this for hours every week, for hours every week. And then he goes to church and he hears the pastor or the Sabbath school teacher or the Sunday school teacher tell the young person, Jesus said, turn the other cheek. And he goes to school and somebody swings a left hook at him. What do you think he's going to do? Do you think he's going to turn the other cheek, or do you think he's going to do what he's practiced for hours a week and block and counter? They want you to get to the place to where you react without thought. Once you have attained this state of mind, or what's known as the Japanese mushin, not a single doubt or hesitation will arise. Train yourself thoroughly and then forget about it. Throw away your mind. You will then follow the way without being aware of it. This is the mystery of Bushido. That's scary when you think about what he just said. That's scary. But at the higher level martial arts, I know after I reached black belt, everything that we did was training to attain this, to where you didn't have to think anymore. I did all those push-ups, and it got to the point by the time I made black belt,

I started teaching full time. And when I began teaching, I didn't have time to work out with the students. I just taught them. I watched them work out. I'd show them how to do something. But I didn't have to exercise like they were exercising. And one day I had a student. I was pushing him to be able to do more push-ups. I was like, come on, you can do this. And he didn't mean to, or he didn't think about it, but he came up with a question. He said, why don't you jump down here and do them? I know what he was thinking. He was thinking, I don't ever see you working out. I mean, you're making me do this. Let me see if you can do it. First time I'd ever been questioned by a student. I dropped down and did them. I didn't even break a sweat. And I got up, and then I remembered my grandmaster, and I would see him come into the school, and he never worked out like we did. He never had to push himself the way we did anymore. But yet he could still do miraculous, supposedly miraculous things. This is how. Because when the mind is thrown away, something else takes the position as the head. You go to the back seat and something else takes the driver's seat. And then you don't have to think anymore in a fight. Your hands move and you think it's miraculous. They tell you it's this energy called chi. Wow, I got in a fight and I defeated three other black belts at one time. I didn't even have to think about it. They were throwing punches and my hands were going up and blocking. I didn't even have to look. That's impossible without spiritual involvement. The martial arts tell you that it's a way of life. Look at what the Lord says in Matthew 26 and in Proverbs chapter 14. There is a way which seemeth right unto a man, but the ends thereof are the ways of death. Jesus said, for all they that take the sword shall perish with the sword. I've had many people that have written to me or called me on the phone since I came out of the martial arts and we put the testimony online. And one of the first things that they will ask, especially if they go to church, one of the first things that they will ask is they'll say, yeah, but Jesus told the disciples to get a sword. Do y'all remember that story? Jesus told the disciples, they were in the Garden of Gethsemane. It was after the Last Supper. And Jesus told the disciples, he said, when I sent you forth to preach, did you take any swords with you? Did you take any extra food? Did you have extra clothes? And they said, no, Lord. He said, did you lack anything? And they said, no, Lord. He said, but now I tell you, he that doesn't have a sword, sell your garment and buy one. And that used to trouble me because I was like, he told them not to do this. Why is he telling them to do it now? I mean, and if I look at it from a martial artist perspective, I think, okay, a martial artist, if Jesus was trying to instruct his disciples on self-defense, there was 11 disciples because Judas had already left to betray him. If Jesus was trying to instruct his disciples on self-defense, there's 11 disciples plus himself. He knows that a whole troop of soldiers, armed, are coming to get him. Why did he tell them to get two swords? He said, go get swords. And one of the men, obviously one of them was Peter, said, here's two swords. And Jesus said, it's enough. That's enough. If I was a martial artist and Jesus was teaching me self-defense and he said, guys, don't worry about it. There's two swords. That's enough. I would be worried. That means that two of you have a fighting chance. The other nine had better run. So I went back and I looked at this. What Jesus was actually telling the disciples was he knew their faith wasn't where it needed to be. He told them to pray with him lest they enter into temptation, into doubt, into not believing his word that he would take care of them and his Father in heaven would take care of them. So Jesus told them because he wanted them to realize the futility of flesh. He said, get a sword. And they said, we've got two. He said, that's enough. That's all it's going to take for you guys to realize. And then when you look at the story, and this is something I always try to share with my brothers and sisters in Christ. When you look at that story, when the soldiers come rushing in, we had one man that was very on fire for Christ. Peter steps forward and he whips out that sword and he slices the ear off from the high priest's servant. And what did Jesus do? Did he congratulate him for a good shot, a good blow? That was good sword work. I'm glad you had those.

training in martial arts? Jesus said, put away the sword. And he picked the ear up off of the ground and he put it back on the man's head. And I can guarantee you that we'll see that man in heaven. You know that that man, when he walked away that night, he had to have that image of Christ and the character of our Father burned into his memory. That's what Christ wants for his people. Because all they that live by the sword, that survive by the sword, will perish with the sword. The martial artists say this is the way, the dough. But God's word says in Psalm 119, verse 106 and 130, thy word is a lamp unto my feet and a light unto my path. Yea, the entrance of thy word giveth light. It giveth understanding to the simple. John 1:14 tells us, the word, which is light, was made flesh. And he dwelt among us, and we beheld his character, the glorious of the only begotten of the Father, full of grace and truth. I encourage you to look up that word grace in the Greek. Jesus said in John 14, verse 6, I am the way, the truth, and the life. Why do martial arts, why do they call it a way, a path? Why do they call the training of martial arts a way and a path? Because there's a goal. There's a point they want every student to reach. And that basic level is called a black belt. I remember when I made the first black belt, my instructor told me, he said, you've mastered the basics. Now it's time to start learning. And I was excited. I was like, it took me 14 years to make black belt in the Kung Fu system. We'd only had 5 black belts in over 30 years in that school. Only 5. So now this grandmaster tells me, you've mastered the basics, Eric. Now I want to start teaching you. And I thought, what does he mean I've mastered the basics? Now I understand. I had mastered this. I could do push-ups. I could run. I could kick. I could punch. But that wasn't what martial arts was about. In martial arts, when a student makes a black belt, they are given a special certificate. A special certificate. And that certificate, if it's a traditional school, a traditional style, it will have something stamped on it beside the grandmaster or instructor's name. It's called a seal. Have you ever thought about that in the Bible, why God says he's putting his seal on his people? In the martial arts, those masters will put a seal on that certificate. What that does is that binds you and joins you to that master or that grandmaster, to that instructor, so that the spirit that is influencing him, the spirit that is giving him his ability and his power, now has rights to have free access to you. Now that

line of ancestors who forged your tradition before you. It is a very special relationship between master and disciple, full of ritual and meaning. You become family. Discipleship is a more intimate relationship akin to marriage. Two people make bonding vows that will unite them into family forever. I did not know this when I made my black belt, but I remember at the ceremony, and you can see that on the video, and it's available online for free. The first disc we've put online for everybody, so the whole world can see it. I remember sitting down there in a lotus position, and my grandmaster sitting across from me, and there was a tea ceremony that we did. There was two cups, and there was one pot of tea, and he poured his cup first, and then he poured my cup. And then he drank and I drank. In the Bible, water stands for spirit. In a tea ceremony, it's the same way. The devil has counterfeited that. So when I drink from the same water that my master or grandmaster drank from, I'm drinking of his spirit. I'm partaking of the same spirit. He told me that night, he said, "Eric, you don't understand this now, but you will one day." He said, "What's going to happen tonight when you receive your black belt is more like a marriage than a ceremony." And it was years later that I found this statement by a high-level martial artist in Kung Fu. Myths or magic. Many of you have seen martial arts demonstrations, breaking bricks, having boards, you know, struck across the body. We used to do that in the school that I trained. We had something we called pain class, and you had to be a high-level student. That meant green belt or above, like a high rank, to get into that class. But what we would do is you would work yourself up sort of into an excited state, like a frenzy almost. We would face one another, my partner and I, and you always had somebody that was your rank, equal rank. And what he would do is he would smack me on the shoulder, and I would smack him on the shoulder. He'd smack me harder, and I'd smack him harder. And then he'd punch me in the stomach, and I'd punch him in the stomach. And I had to breathe out when he punched, and he breathed out when I punched. And then he used an open palm, and he would smack me on the face, and I would smack him on the face. And at brown belt level, it got very intense. The brown belts, normally, they would smack each other lightly at first, and after a few moments, it would work up to where they were full blows. They wouldn't hit the ear, but it would be the face, and they would hit as hard as they could. And after going through this warm-up for a few moments, your blood, your adrenaline, everything was just raging in your body. And then the instructor would bring out the board. And we had a board, like a hickory or an oak board, about an inch thick. Usually it was about 4 inches, 5 inches wide. And they would come out and they would do strikes on the shoulders, strikes on the legs, strikes on the stomach. And you got two shots. The person that was holding the board, normally a higher level, like a black belt or advanced brown belt, they got two strikes on you, and they would hit hard. I remember the first night that I went home, my legs were black and blue on both sides. And I couldn't tell my wife, we weren't allowed to tell the training that we went. We couldn't tell anybody the training we went through. So for 4 or 5 days, I did everything I could to not let my wife see what my legs looked like, because she'd ask questions. You know, what person wouldn't, what parent wouldn't ask questions about what their son or their daughter or their spouse is doing at this martial arts school? But it got to the point when I made black belt that they could swing a 2x4 and it didn't even leave a bruise. Oftentimes, they would swing boards and the boards would shatter and there's no bruise on the arm at all, not even a red mark. That's humanly impossible. You cannot swing a bat or a baseball bat or a 2x4 and hit somebody in the arm and it not leave any mark or any evidence. What had happened is the spirits that were working inside of us was protecting the body. But what people don't tell you is that when you get older or if you ever step out of the martial arts and those spirits leave, all of that stuff catches up. All of that stuff catches up. Myths or magic?

This is a statement from a Krav Maga instructor. Many people will ask me about Krav Maga because they say it's an Israeli martial art. There's no spiritual influence. There's no spiritual dangers in this art. It's Israeli. I mean, they believe in Jehovah. Why would they have Eastern mysticism? Listen to what this instructor says. We live in two realms, two dimensions, the spiritual and the material. So to live an effective life, both aspects must be addressed. The spiritual contains the real power, but the natural is the trigger to release it. The two must work in harmony. Why do you think the devil knows that he needs to get inside men's hearts and women's hearts? Because spirits can't do things to other people. But if they get inside of somebody else, they can use our flesh to do something to somebody else. A lot of times people will come to me and they'll say, you know, well, what about self-defense? What about, you know, if I've got some mugger or some gangster, I've got some drug addict, what do you think it is that's controlling that person that's wanting to attack? We've read from Ephesians, we wrestle not against flesh and blood. So if you're having an argument with somebody, realize the argument's not with that person. It's with the spirit that's whispering in that person's ear or influencing their heart. If you're having an argument with your spouse, realize the argument is not with your spouse or with your child. It's the enemy that's whispering. And Jesus tells us he's a liar. He is a liar and the father of lies. Gichin Funakoshi said, spiritual development is paramount. Technical skills are merely a means to the end. This statement is shocking. Earl Montague, he passed away a couple of years ago. He was a high-level martial arts and internal martial arts, Bagua, Kung Fu, and Tai Chi. He said, directly facing conflict, the boundary between religion and martial arts becomes even more unclear. The boundary between religion and martial arts becomes unclear. Remember what the word yoga means, to join or union to the pagan gods. Maso Yama said, always more vital to karate than techniques or strength is the spiritual element that lets you move and act with complete freedom. Another quote from a martial artist said, when an old man is able to defeat many attackers, how could it be due to his strength? You see some of the masters like Moriai Ueshiba, the founder of Aikido, in his 80s, 80 years old, and he would have five or six black belts attack him at one time, and none of them could touch him. He would throw them like rag dolls all over the room. Oftentimes, when they would come to attack him, he would block and he would raise his hand and they would be thrown backward. He never even touched them. He would raise his hand and he said the energy, the chi or the ki that flowed out of his hand would pass into them and cause them to fall. The martial way does not start and end at the door of the training hall or dojo. It is a way of life in which every action in and out of the dojo is done in the context of warriorship. The true Budo aspirant devotes himself to a system of physical, mental, and spiritual discipline through which he attempts to elevate himself in search of perfection. Martial arts are legendary for the seemingly mystical powers they teach. You'll learn what forces warriors really command. And more importantly, you'll learn how to develop them yourself. This quote is not by the man that you see on the screen. The man on the screen is a master, a Shaolin master that opened a school in the United States, in New York. And you see the symbol behind him, the symbol that is empowering him. This is another quote from the man that said, the perfection of character is the purpose for martial arts combat or competition. Gichin Funakoshi said, you may train for a long time, but if you merely move your hands and feet and jump up and down like a puppet, learning karate is not very different from learning a dance.
you will never have reached the heart of the matter. You will have

failed to grasp the quintessence of Karate Do. When I read that statement, I thought, quintessence, that's not a word that we use commonly. Let me show you the definition from Webster's. Quintessence, the fifth and highest element in ancient and medieval philosophy that is said to permeate all nature. That sounds like Yoda in Star Wars. The force permeates all the universe. It says that it is said to permeate all nature and is the substance composing all celestial bodies. In physics, it is a hypothetical form of dark energy. What exactly is dark energy? Something you can't see. The fifth fundamental force, the fifth element. Have you ever heard about the elements? You remember an old rock and roll group? What was the name of that? Wind, fire, wind, water. Yeah, earth, wind, and fire. That's right. So when you look at that, and you look at this symbol from the Chinese, they show you what those five symbols are. Earth, wind, water, and fire. The fifth element is spirit. Now I want to share something with you, and you can go on my website. I've got cards here that we can share with you so that you can look and you can do some more research for those that you love or for yourself. On the website, we actually show you this symbol. We go through all the symbols that are used in the martial arts. This is called a pentagram. The pentagram didn't come into witchcraft from witchcraft. It came into witchcraft from the Eastern arts. It came from Hinduism and Buddhism. The hexagram, the six-pointed star, didn't originate in Israel. It originated in the Far East with Buddhism and Hinduism. Those five points on that star represent five celestial bodies. They are the five primary planets in our solar system. And we know all the pagans worship the planets. Those are the five primary planets that they draw upon for their energy or for their power. By the ancient Greeks, it was this force, quintessence, which was thought to fill the universe and hold all things together. This is a picture of myself and the last grandmaster I trained under. I trained under two during those 24 years. I began training with this man after I had received discipleship under the other grandmaster. I wanted to learn more than what I felt I was able to get at the school that I was at. This man taught me something. He began teaching me that martial arts was both scientific as well as spiritual. And he used the science to make me drop my guard. Number one, he knew I was a Christian. He would often try to get me to train on Sabbath, on Saturdays, and I would refuse. And that really frustrated him. I didn't understand why then, but I do now. The Lord was holding on to me. With one little piece, he was holding on to me. But this master would try to get me to do certain things, and some of the things he would try to influence me with, some of them were a little bit too far out there. Pendulum swinging, hypnosis. All of those things he taught were involved in the martial arts. Much of it was self-hypnosis. But he came to me one day and he told me something. He said, Eric, he said, in martial arts, when a student comes to martial arts and they're wanting to learn about energy, about chi or ki, or like the Hindus call it, prana, he said, to the beginning student, chi is just breath. It's just power. You gain that power through deep breathing. He said, to the intermediate student, it becomes breath. It becomes a strength where you put your breath into your techniques. He said, to the advanced student, he said, it's spirit. So it went from power to breath to spirit. It was all the same thing, but it was revealed in more clarity as the student progressed. One day, he was training a black belt in another style. He taught Kung Fu. He was a grandmaster in two systems of Kung Fu, a 10th degree. And he had this black belt that came to him for a private class.
And this black belt was taking

some other style, not even the style that the Grand Master taught. But the Grand Master was teaching him. And after he got done with the class, I asked the Grand Master, I said, "How are you teaching him when he doesn't even do our style?" And he looked at me and he smiled and he said, "Eric," he said, "where did martial arts start?" I said, "Shaolin Temple." Everybody knows that. That's where martial arts began, was at Shaolin Temple in China. He said, "So Shaolin in China is where all martial arts began." He said, "Then why do we have Taekwondo and Judo and Aikido and Ishinryu and Kung Fu and Hungar and Tai Chi? Why do we have all these different expressions of that one and same art?" Now, if you're able to, zoom in on this picture. This picture traces all of the arts in a family tree back to the roots at Shaolin, there in the green. And if you look at the green at the Shaolin Temple, the one that brought martial arts to the Shaolin Temple was a man named Bodhidharma. Bodhidharma was a Hindu. He was a Hindu priest. And he came to China because he wanted to find out if they were teaching religion correctly. And he found that they weren't. And he wanted to have a reformation. He wanted to bring the people of China back to the true roots of the religion they were practicing. So he went to the Shaolin Temple because he heard it was a renowned temple for Buddhist philosophy and teaching. And when he got there, he found that the monks there were weak. They had spent so much time meditating and reading and doing book work that they had no physical stamina or strength. So what he did was, he went into a cave, and they say, legend says, he went into a cave and meditated for 9 years. I don't believe that, but that's what the legends say. When he came out of the cave, he went back to Shaolin Temple and he taught them what had been revealed to him. And what he taught them was the first set of forms, the 18 Lohan, or 18 hands of Buddha. He taught them these motions to do and to incorporate these motions with their breathing techniques and with the Buddhist Hindu philosophy. What was this energy that he was teaching them? Where was this power? Is it something that comes from inside the human body? My first Grand Master was a professed Christian. I have no doubt that he loved the Lord, but he had been deceived on the role of the martial arts and the dangers. He always told us that chi energy was something God had given us. He said it's something inside the human body that we just have to tap into and use. And then he would give examples from the Bible, like Samson. Well, when you read the scriptures, it tells us that Samson was empowered by the Spirit of the living God. When you read the gifts of the Holy Spirit and the miracles that were done in the book of Acts, miracles of healing, miracles of deliverance, miracles of salvation, healing the blind, laying hands on the sick, all of those miracles were done by that one and same Spirit, the Spirit of the living God. This spirit of chi, or this energy that the martial arts teach and yoga teaches and Tai Chi teaches, this energy is not from God. It is an energy from the other side, from the other kingdom. We're going to take a break for a few minutes, and I've got our contact information. If you're interested specifically on the spiritual dangers of Eastern mysticism and the martial arts, go to the second website. The first website, isaiahministries.wordpress.com, that website is our ministry website, which we have a lot of things there on freedom and on redemption and on righteousness by faith. The second one, secretdangersofthemartialarts.wordpress.com, that is a full article that goes into much more than what I could put into a series, even if we had 10 days to do it. So if you're interested, look there for the answers and feel free to send me an email if you have any questions. Let's close with prayer. Father in heaven, Jehovah God, Father, we thank you for your Son.

the Lord Jesus Christ. We thank you, Father, for light from your word. We thank you for your exceeding great and precious promises, which cannot fail. Father, thank you for bringing us here tonight. Thank you for opening our eyes so that we can see your glory, and opening our ears so that we can hear your voice. We pray for each person that is here tonight and all those that are watching on satellite or on DVD. We pray, Father, that you will reveal your power and your great love for them. Father, we thank you for doing this. In Jesus' name, amen.

Welcome back to another segment of a series entitled God's Ways to Mental and Spiritual Health. Jesus said of himself in Luke chapter 4, verse 18, "The Spirit of the Lord is upon me because he hath anointed me to preach the gospel to the poor. He has sent me to heal the brokenhearted, to preach deliverance to the captives and recovery of sight to the blind, to set at liberty them that are bruised." What a peace to be forgiven for our sins because of what Jesus did on the cross of Calvary. And what a relief to recognize that Christ came not only to forgive, but to deliver and to heal. It is such a high calling and a blessing to be empowered, all of us, to be his ministers.

ministers of reconciliation, equipped by the Spirit of God to lead hurting people to understand and personally embrace God's full salvation. But do you know why it is so vital to personally understand and experience the saving gospel of Christ today? Well, certainly because we must be in a position to lead someone else into a loving salvation experience with Christ. The Apostle Paul in Romans 15:18 says, "For I will not dare to speak of any of those things which Christ has not wrought by me to make the Gentiles obedient by word and deed. I can only share what I personally experience." So to lead someone else into a deep love affair with the Lord Jesus Christ, I must be experiencing a deep love affair with Christ, a salvation experience. But there's another reason why it's so important to be sharing the gospel in these final scenes of Earth's history. Listen to this statement from Testimonies, Volume 4, page 394. I'm quoting now. And there it says, "The people are more ignorant in regard to the plan of salvation and need more instruction upon this all-important subject than upon any other," unquote. Wow! More instruction? Yes. So this presentation will be focused on giving you a picture of the power of God's plan of salvation that so many people, including Christians, may have never been taught. We start with some simple questions, some perhaps you've heard before, and then step into a realm where many people have not stepped before. The first question we ask is this: what really is salvation? What does the Bible say that Jesus came to do? We turn now to Matthew chapter 1, verse 21, where Joseph is being communicated to by an angel who is telling Joseph not to divorce Mary, but to hold on to her because the child she's bearing is very, very special. And I'm reading now in Matthew chapter 1, verse 21. "This is what the angel told Joseph, 'And she, Mary, shall bring forth a son, and thou shalt call his name Jesus,'" get this now, "'for he shall save his people from their sins.'" There it is, dear friends. Jesus came to save people from their sins. That's the actual definition for salvation, to be saved from sin. You know, many people think that salvation is getting to heaven or living eternally. However, think with me, that's the result of salvation. Jesus makes eternal life a reality for those who choose to allow him to save them from their sins. Do you know what the biggest blessing in the Bible is? Turn with me once to Acts chapter 3, verse 26. I consider this to be one of the biggest blessings in the Bible, if not the biggest blessing. And it just frees a person to actually pray for someone who's knowingly sinning, praying for that person. Look, Acts 3, verse 26. "Unto you first, God, having raised up his son Jesus, sent him to bless you," here's the blessing, "in turning away every one of you

He's saving me to obey. If sin is disobeying the law and he's saving me from disobedience, then he's saving me to obey the law. That's what salvation is all about. But why is sin so bad? We read in Isaiah 59:2, "Your iniquities have separated you between you and your God, and your sins have hid his face from you." Romans 6:23 says, "For the wages of sin is death." I'm grateful it also says, "But the gift of God is eternal life through Jesus Christ our Lord." But understand and know this. Sin and iniquity are synonymous. Sin is a subtle and a very deadly enemy that separates us from God and ultimately leads us to the second death from which there is no return. You can read about that in Revelation 21, verse 8. John Bunyan, in his book Pilgrim's Progress, makes this statement: "The wages of sin are such that no man can live on them." You know what? I'm so grateful I don't have to live on the wages of sin. I don't even have to experience them because of what Jesus has done for me. Praise God. By the way, what did Jesus do for me to save me from my sin? 1 Peter chapter 2, you got to see this. Verse 24. This is so beautiful, precious, precious to a believer. It should be precious to everybody, but it's precious to believers. 1 Peter chapter 2, notice these words, this beautiful thing that Jesus did so that we could be saved from our sins. Here it says, "Jesus, who his own self bare our sins in his own body on the tree, that we, being dead to sins, should live unto righteousness, by whose stripes, Christ's stripes, you are healed." Isn't that beautiful? In Deuteronomy chapter 21, 23, the Bible tells us that someone who is hanged on a tree is cursed of God. Christ took our sins upon himself and carried them, bore them on Calvary's tree. He was hung on the tree for my curse, yours. There he experienced the separation from God that sin produces. Jesus, let it weigh on your heart. Jesus chose to be accursed of God in our behalf. Why? So that we might be forgiven for our past and receive his life eternal. The famous commentary on the life of Christ, Desire of Ages, has this beautiful, beautiful encapsulating statement about what Jesus has done for us. It's found on page 25. I'm quoting now, "Christ was treated as we deserve, that we might be treated as he deserves. He was condemned for our sins in which he had no share, that we might be justified by his righteousness in which we had no share. He suffered the death which was ours, that we might receive the life which was his. With his stripes we're healed." Isn't that beautiful? Friends, what an incredible price Christ paid to rescue us. But my next question is this: what must a person do to actually be saved from his sin? We turn now to Acts chapter 16, verse 31. The experience of Paul and Silas when they were thrown in jail for preaching the gospel. It was midnight. They were in chains. And at midnight, Paul and Silas start singing praises to God. Can you believe that? In chains, in jail, and singing praises to God at midnight. But that's what they were doing. I take up the account in verse 26. "And suddenly there was a great earthquake, so that the foundations of the prison were shaken. And immediately all the doors were opened, and everyone's bands were loosed. And the keeper of the prison, awaking out of his sleep, seeing the prison doors open, he drew out his sword and would have killed himself, supposing that the prisoners had been fled. But Paul cried
with a loud voice, saying, "Do thyself no harm, for we are all here."

Then he called for a light. That's the Philippian jailer. Called for a light and sprang in and came trembling and fell down before Paul and Silas. And guess what he asked? Sirs, what must I do to be saved? And this is what Paul and Silas said. Believe on the Lord Jesus Christ, and thou shalt be saved and thy house. Amazing. Just believe. Just believe. I'm sure you've heard it before, but I've got a question. Because the devils also believe, and the Bible says in James 2:19, they believe and they tremble. What does saving belief, what does a saving belief move a person to do? Jesus tells us in John chapter 1, verse 12, but as many as received him, to them gave he power to become the sons of God, even to them that believe on his name. Also in Revelation 3:20, Jesus says, behold, I stand at the door and knock. If any man hear my voice and open the door of his heart, I will come into him and sup with him and he with me. You know, those texts give us something very, very valuable about true saving belief. The devils believe and tremble, but there's one thing they'll never do. They will never receive Jesus into their heart for him to be their Savior and Lord. Friends, a saving belief always moves a person to receive Christ. This means a person has chosen to place his faith in Christ, accept Christ's death on the cross as payment for the death penalty his sins deserve, and receive Jesus into his heart to guide his life as Lord of his life. That emptiness that a person realizes in the innermost recesses of his heart or mind, I can remember it so clearly when I was living in L.A. Just unhappy. There was something missing. Something missing in my life. There was a longing for something more than physical possessions, people, or places, or things, or activities could provide. You know what that is? That emptiness is actually Jesus knocking on the door of a person's heart, waiting for the invitation to enter and bring his delicious, hope-filled meal of spiritual food that offers peace, freedom from guilt, contentment, and joy, the joy of a child of God. I love it. It's beautiful. Friends, deciding to receive Jesus Christ into your heart is the beginning of the most wonderful and eternal adventure. Take it from me. I've experienced most everything the world has to offer. I came out of the entertainment business. You name it, I've probably done it, except for myths. And the reality is nothing in the world can replace or even match or come close to the peace and joy, satisfaction that Jesus offers when he lives in your heart. Well, so far in this presentation, what we've considered of God's plan to save us, a person should have been able to hear from any Christian preacher that's worth his salt. But now comes the question that moves us further along in understanding God's plan to save us from sin. What two things must I receive when I put my faith or believe in Christ? Turn with me to Romans chapter 5. Romans 5, a very simple text, but notice what it says. Romans chapter 5, verse 10. Romans 5, I love the chapter Romans 5. It's so full of beautiful light. Romans 5, verse 10. Here's what it says. I hope that you're following along. For if, when we were enemies, we were reconciled to God by the death of his Son, much more being reconciled, we shall be saved by his life. Wow! When we were enemies, wow! We were reconciled to God by what? Christ's death. Notice that Christ's death reconciles me or reconnects me to God.

But look what saves me. Do you see it? That's right. His death reconnects me to God, reconciles me. I can't have a saved experience with Christ without it. But his life saves me. At the moment I personally invite Christ into my heart, I believe that he died for me, and I invite Jesus into my heart. His death pays the eternal death penalty my sins have earned me. And in God's sight, I am forgiven and reconciled, reconnected to him. The Bible calls this being justified. We read about that in Romans 3, 24 and 25. But now listen close, friends. Sin is something more than just an act of disobedience. I want you to see this before I even go on. John chapter 8. Notice what Jesus says sin is. Now you have to think about this. But John chapter 8 here, Jesus is talking to the religious leaders of his day. They were disgusted because he talked about the fact that they could be set free. And they said, what? We're children of Abraham. We don't need to be set free, in a nutshell. But notice what Jesus says in verse 34, John 8. Verily, verily, I say unto you,

What do we call someone who has servants? If I understand it correctly, someone who has servants is a master. And here Jesus says that sin is a master, a cruel master that can hold people in bondage. Friends, because sin is something more than just an act of disobedience, it's a cruel master that holds us in bondage because of our sinful habits that each one of us have dwelling in the nervous system of our bodies. Without Christ's divine help, those habits can still hold us in cruel bondage, even though we've been forgiven for our past and reconciled to God. In order to be freed from these sinful controlling habits, dear friends, I must also receive Christ's victorious life through an incredibly freeing process called sanctification. Justification happens in a moment I surrender to God, repent of my sins, and accept Jesus as my Savior and Lord. Sanctification is a process. Is it important? Sanctification is important for salvation. I want you to see this. Turn with me to 2 Thessalonians chapter 2, verse 13. Don't ever let anybody try and teach you or fool you into thinking that the only thing you need is justification. Look at 2 Thessalonians chapter 2, verse 13. 2 Thessalonians chapter 2, verse 13. Here the Apostle Paul speaks. 2 Thessalonians chapter 2, verse 13, we see these words. But we are bound to give thanks always to God for you, brothers, beloved of the Lord, because God hath from the beginning chosen you to salvation through what? Through sanctification of the Spirit and belief of the truth. Dear ones, remember this. Christ's death, when I accept his death, it forgives me for the sins of my past, Romans 3:25. Reconnects me to God. I'm reconciled to God. But because sin is a cruel master that holds me in bondage because of the sinful habits dwelling in the nervous system of my body, dear friends, I must have sanctification, a lifelong process of learning the habits of Christ. Here's a statement, 21 MR 230. It is by learning the habits of Christ, his meekness, his lowliness, that self, the old man, the old sinful man, that self is transformed. Unquote. Dear friends, I hope that was clear, that we need not only Christ's death, but also his victorious life through a process called sanctification. Now listen to the way the June 17, 1903 issue of Signs of the Times communicates the need for both Christ's death and his life in God's plan of salvation. Here it is now, and I'm quoting, Christ's life and death bring salvation to every believing child of God. By his death, we are reconciled to God. By his life, as it is wrought out, as it's produced in our life, we shall be saved. Unquote. Well, I have another question. What does Jesus long to do with his life that actually saves us from sin's mastery? We turn now to Galatians chapter 2, verse 20. And there we read of Paul's experience, Paul confessing his experience with Christ. And there in Galatians chapter 2, verse 20, this is what he says. I am crucified with Christ. Nevertheless, I live. Yet not I, but Christ lives in me. And the life I now live in the flesh, I live by the faith of the Son of God. Whose faith? The faith of the Son of God, who loved me and gave himself for me. Dear friends, what miraculous news. I don't know if you caught it there, but with my consent, with your consent, Jesus wants to live his life of victory in you and me, through my nerves and muscles, and free me from the cruel bondage

of the sinful habits that have so long controlled so many of our lives, even after we've accepted Jesus as our Savior and Lord. Listen to this verifying statement from the pen of inspiration out of the devotional book called That I May Know Him, page 78. I'm quoting now, That I May Know Him, page 78. The Lord Jesus loves His people, and when they put their trust in Him, depending wholly upon Him, He strengthens them. He will live through them, giving them the inspiration of His sanctifying Spirit, imparting to the soul a vital transfusion of Himself. He acts through their faculties and causes them to choose His will and to act out His character. With the Apostle Paul, they may say, I am crucified with Christ. Nevertheless, I live. Yet not I, but Christ lives in me. And the life which I now live in the flesh, I live by the Son of God, who loved me and gave Himself for me. Unquote. Praise God. Jesus wants to live His life in me, through my nerves and muscles, infusing me with more and more of His power. Oh, got a question though, Dan. How in the world can I be sure that I'm consenting to let Jesus live His life in me? Well, of course, the Bible has an answer. John chapter 6, verse 63, you'll have to go there with me. Jesus here in one of His most powerful, convicting sermons, messages, John chapter 6, verse 63, shares this amazing and beautiful, healing, hope-filled statement. John 6, verse 63. It is the Spirit that quickens, that gives life. The flesh profits nothing. The words that I speak unto you, they are spirit and they are life. The words that He speaks unto me are what? Spirit. Whose spirit? His. Whose life? His. We read in 1 John chapter 2, verses 5 and 6, But whoso keepeth His word, that word that's filled with the spirit and life of Christ, but whoso keeps His word in him verily is the love of God perfected. You know why? Because the Spirit of God is infusing my life with the very life of Christ. Hereby we know that we're in Him. It goes on to say in verse 6, He that saith he abide in Him, in Christ, ought himself also so to walk, even as He walked. Now let me ask you a question. If I am studying the Word of God and feeding my mind on it, applying it to my life, who am I allowing to actually live in me? That's right. It's Jesus by His Holy Spirit. You know, none of us have ever physically seen Christ. So the only way we can know that we are receiving Him is by believing and receiving His Word. As a person reads the Word of God and by faith, out of love for Christ, responds to its commands and promises, that person is actually hearing and responding to Jesus, letting the Spirit of God move him. You got to see this. Isaiah, God's promise, Isaiah 26, Isaiah 26. This is so beautiful. The Christian experience by faith through the grace of God, His divine power to save. And notice what Isaiah 26, verse 12 says. Listen to this. Lord, Thou wilt ordain peace for us, for Thou also hast wrought all our works in us. Against my will? No, no, no, no. But with my cooperation, my choice, Jesus, through His Word, wants to live His life in me. And through the supernatural work of the Holy Spirit, Christ's Spirit, as I respond to the Word of God,
The very life of Christ is injected into my nervous system to empower me, to empower you, if you're willing, to live the

life of victory. Dear friends, I want to let you know this is a faith experience. It's not based on feelings. If you're trying to follow Christ on your feelings, you're in trouble. You remember the statement I shared in a previous presentation? Mind, Character, and Personality, Volume 2, page 432. There it says, there are thoughts and feelings suggested and aroused by Satan that annoy even the best of men. But if they're not cherished, if they're repulsed as hateful, the soul is not contaminated with guilt, and none other is defiled by their influence. We don't want to live on our feelings. This is a faith experience. That's why it says in 2 Corinthians 5:7, we walk by faith, not by sight. Oh, there'll be feelings, great feelings of joy, peace. Oh, yes. But they will be based on the fact that I'm trusting and obeying God's word regardless of my feelings. And friends, this is how mental and spiritual healing happens. The more of Christ's peace-filled healing life that I take in through the word of God, that life of Christ is being formed within, the more freedom that you and I will experience from every weight and the sin which doth so easily besets us, spoken of in Hebrews 12, 1 and 2. This is so amazing. You know, the Apostle Paul, when he was laboring with God for the Galatian Christians, he says in verse 19, he's travailing with God over the Galatian Christians, until Christ be formed within. You know, that's what I want. Christ formed within. His habits in place of my old unhealthy ones. Well, I have another question. The next question is this. What does the Lord promise everyone who continues choosing to trust and obey His word? I love these statements. Listen to this. John chapter 8, verses 31 and 32. Some of you have got this memorized. It's so full of hope. Jesus says there, if you continue in my word, if you what? If you continue in my word, then are you my disciples indeed. You shall know the truth, and the truth shall make you free. Now turn with me to John chapter 10. Look at another amazing promise of our good shepherd, the Lord and Savior, Jesus Christ. John chapter 10, notice how he communicates the relationship that he has, wants to have with everyone, specifically you, dear friend, and me. John chapter 10, I'm just reading a little bit out of this section found in verses 25 through 29. Notice what he says there. Verse 27, my sheep, that's you and me, if he's our Savior, my sheep hear my voice, and I know them, and they what? They follow me. And I give unto them eternal life, and they shall never perish, neither shall any man pluck them out of my hand. Thank you, Lord, that no one can pluck one of your precious children out of your hand if they're willing to follow, if they're willing to hear your voice from your word and follow what it teaches them. Thank you, Lord, for that promise. You know what it looks like for Christ's followers, those who are determined to follow him to the very end? This is what it looks like. Psalm 16:11. There it says so very beautifully, thou wilt show me the path of life. In thy presence is fullness of joy. At thy right hand are pleasures forevermore. Amen and amen. Oh, one more. One more. Revelation chapter 21, verses 3 and 4. Listen to this. What the future holds for Christ's precious followers. Behold, the dwelling place, the tabernacle of God is with men, and he will dwell with them, and they shall be his people, and God himself shall be with them and be their God. Amen. Wipe away all tears from their eyes. There shall be no more death, neither sorrow nor crying. Get a load of it, everyone. No more death, neither sorrow nor crying. Neither shall there be any more pain, for the former things are passed away. And I say, praise God.

dear friends, don't you want to be there? I want to be there. There's no greater desire in the world that fits God's plan for your life and mine. Friends, if the Lord Jesus is convicting you right now that you need more in your experience than just accepting his death on the cross for your sins, if the Spirit of God is moving on your heart to accept the fact that you must also receive his life through his word, I'm inviting you to make a decision right now in the quietness of your heart. No one else knows. In the quietness of your heart, won't you place your trust in Christ and what he's done for you, not only in the cross of Calvary, but in his life? And won't you make a decision to be in his word, the word of God, for yourself, to learn and apply his life to your experience so that Christ can be formed within you, transforming your experience to be just like his in the quietness of your thoughts within you? Won't you pray with me right now and invite him to live in you, to protect and guide you throughout the rest of the awesome eternity that he has prepared for each of his faithful followers? Shall we pray together? Our dearest Lord, I just want to thank you. I want to thank you, Lord Jesus, for what you've chosen to do for each one of us, not only on the cross of Calvary by taking our death penalty upon yourself and dying for our sins, so that we could be free from the sins of our past, freed from sin, period. But I want to thank you so much that you have lived a life of purity as an example to us in the same body and weakened, same body and mind, weakened by 4,000 years of sin, the same body and mind we carry. Thank you for living the life of victory, depending on the Holy Spirit the same way that we have to depend upon your Spirit, and giving us a life. Thank you.

us eternally. And thank you for this abundant life that you've offered us through your word. Amen. God bless you, dear friends. Courage to you.

The mid-16th century saw the rise of Protestantism in England, initiated by King Henry VIII's break from Rome and nurtured by Edward VI and the nine-day queen, Lady Jane Grey. This was brought to a halt during the reign of Mary Tudor, who reinstated Catholicism in England and earned the title Bloody Queen Mary for her role in the murder of over 260 Protestants. Things changed when Elizabeth I came to the throne. She reinstated Protestantism and cemented earlier reforms that had started and established the Anglican Church. Catholics, though, viewed her as an illegitimate queen because they never recognized King Henry VIII's divorce from Catherine of Aragon, thus making his marriage to Anne Boleyn, Elizabeth's mother, illegitimate, thus making her an illegitimate queen in their eyes. Rome then wanted to establish a Catholic monarchy and attempted to do this through a military invasion. On the 28th of May, 1588, the Spanish Armada, a fleet of 130 ships, set sail from Spain to England. One of the largest fleets ever assembled, at a huge cost to Spain. It had almost double the firepower of the entire English Navy, almost guaranteeing an easy victory. They were first sighted on July the 19th in Lizard, Cornwall, and the news was relayed to London via a system of beacons. Sailing up the English Channel, they missed an opportunity to attack the English fleet stuck in the tidal mud in Plymouth. Hoping to reach the Netherlands to pick up 30,000 soldiers to battle with the English, they dropped anchor in Calais. On the 29th of July, across from the cliffs of Dover, over in the French waters of Calais behind me, the Armada was attacked by 8 English fireships that came in, broke their formation, allowing the smaller and more agile English ships to come in and wreak havoc. The Armada broke up and sailed up the channel to the North Sea while being pursued by the English ships. They continued around Scotland, but much of the fleet crashed onto the rocks of Scotland and Ireland, as in their hasty retreat, that many of them had lost their anchors. Of the 130 ships that originally set sail, only 67 of them made it back home. Unaware of the Armada's fate, the English militias assembled in Tilbury, Essex, where Elizabeth was invited to inspect the troops. Wearing a silver breastplate over a white velvet dress, she gave a famous speech. "My loving people, we have been persuaded by some that are careful for our safety to take heed how we commit ourselves to armed multitudes for fear of treachery. But I assure you, I do not desire to live to distrust my faithful and loving people. I know I have the body but of a weak and feeble woman, but I have the heart and stomach of a king, and of a king of England too, and think foul scorn."

Born that Parma or Spain or any prince of Europe would dare to invade the borders of my realm. When it was clear that the Armada's attempt to overthrow Protestantism had failed, England was relieved, and Elizabeth I led a Thanksgiving service to St. Paul's Cathedral that was attended by almost as many as her coronation. Many took the defeat of the Armada to be a sign of God's favor and the inviolability of the rule of the Queen and her realm. Protestantism was uplifted and medals were inscribed that bore variations of the inscription, God blew the winds and they were scattered, or he blew and they were scattered. While historians debate exactly what was the factor that led to the defeat of the Armada, one thing is clear. Providence played a key role. Now, in our lives today, it may not be on such a grand scale as the Armada back then, but God still moves through providential circumstances. He doesn't always speak audibly. He doesn't always have a bloodless hand writing on the wall, as in Daniel chapter 5. But God still rules in the affairs of men. And in our lives today, he still moves through providential circumstances. May we be open to his leading in this manner.

we're going to test the nutrients in our tomatoes. The first thing we do is cut open the tomato. Once we cut our tomato, is squeeze some on the end of our refractometer. The nice thing is, these are not a super expensive device. You can get these on Amazon for anywhere from $30 to $50. Flick the little lid shut, now you take a look. Now what you're taking a look at now is the Brix level, B-R-I-X. Brix is the percentage of sugar in the water content of the fruit or vegetable that you're testing. This correlates to the nutrient value. The higher the Brix, the more the nutrients. So these tomatoes here that we're growing, all natural, no chemicals, with all the nutrients. I've gone to the store and I've tested things that are zero Brix, which means you're eating it, but you're not getting any nutrition. Make sure you're eating nutritious food and then you're gonna be healthy. What would you like to see tested next? We have had a more secular America than we ever had. And now it's turning Christian again. That's exactly what the Bible prophesied. It's going to look Christian. It's going to go back to God. We're going to have this back to God movement. Baptize California. Make America pray again, right? Which I think is great that Americans need to pray and Americans need to follow God, but that has nothing to do with forcing people to follow God and forcing people to pray and forcing to make laws that are inevitably going to be against God. That's what it says. It's going to seem lamb-like. So it's going to do these things to try and promote Christianity, try and promote God. But in the end, it's going to promote something else.

Welcome, everyone, to Prophecy Wire. Today, we have some very interesting things to go over with you. This is the first episode of this series. So, there's been some interesting things happening in the news, and we're going to be covering this over the next several episodes here. The first one I want to talk to you about, and we're just going to jump right into it, is 12,000 people getting baptized.

0: in California. So let's take a look at this video.
1: More faithful and connected after a massive record-shattering baptism that took place across the state of California in the Baptized California movement. 12,000 people took the biblical plunge in the largest baptism in U.S. history last weekend. And of course, this comes after a number of college campuses have held their own massive worship events in recent months. So why are more stories like these making headlines? Why aren't they making headlines? Well, here to discuss is Strategic Advisor to Faith in Media Coalition, Kim Douglas. Kim, it's so great to have you on this morning with some really positive news for once. We love that we're covering this. So 12,000 people were baptized, 6,000 in just one location, I believe in Huntington Beach. What's happening? Yeah.
2: Listen, it is so good to be on with you guys here at Fox and Friends, Rachel, and thank you for having me. And isn't it wonderful to start with some great news like this?
1: Amen.
2: It's just, you know, when we see all of the negative news.
0: So I'm going to pause it there. You guys can go and look at that full video yourself. But here we have a very interesting situation because California is a liberal state. This isn't a conservative state. This isn't the Bible Belt that we're talking about here. And this movement, Baptized California, 12,000 people. This is the largest group of baptism in American history. This is not just happenstance. It's not just just random. The real question, though, is what does it mean? Is this a good thing? Is this a negative thing? And I'm a Christian. Why would I think this is a negative thing? Well, we need to ask, is this prophetic? Is this a prophetic thing? Is this something that the Bible actually talks about? And that's what we're going to get into a little bit here. So I want you to turn, and if you have a Bible or your phone, physical is better because you get the physical touch. You see the word. This is inspired, not this. So I want you to take your Bible and go to Revelation chapter 13. So in Revelation chapter 13, and go to verse 1. So here we have this very interesting picture. Now, Revelation is might seem like a very cryptic book and very hard to understand. For a lot of people, it is. They don't feel they can just, you know, turn to any spot in Revelation, read it, and it'd be very clear. So we're going to make sure that everybody can read this and it be extremely clear. And I do want to remind you guys that we have two helps that you guys can get. And these are the Bible Symbols bookmark and the William Miller Rules bookmark. So on here, this can help you with your Bible study. And every single one of these things is just based on a Bible verse. This isn't a man's opinion. This is Bible verses. So let's go to this Revelation 13 and verse 1 and see what it says. And I stood upon the sand of the sea, and I saw a beast rise up out of the sea, having seven heads and 10 horns, and upon his horns 10 crowns, and upon his heads the name of blasphemy. Now, you may be wondering, this is pretty confusing. Some people might know what this is, but they only know because they've been told. They don't know how they could find this out for themselves. So on here, it starts out very simply. We don't have to make any guesses here. So John, which is who wrote the book of Revelation, and I stood upon the sand of the sea and saw a beast rise up out of the sea. So now we have two symbols here. Okay, we have a beast and it's coming up out of the sea. So what's a beast and what's the sea? Well, and how does this play into what we're just seeing here with these 12,000 people?

being baptized in California. Now, that's a very interesting question, and it is one that we're definitely going to answer. So, what does C represent in the Bible? We need to go to Revelation chapter 17 and verse 15. Revelation 17 and verse 15. So what we find there is, "And he saith unto me, the waters which thou sawest, where the whore sitteth, are peoples and multitudes and nations and tongues." So the water or the sea represent a multitude of people, or an area where there's a lot of people. Okay, so now when we read this, we see, "And I stood upon a place that there's many people," or a populated area. "And there was a beast that came out of this populated area." So what is the beast? And what does it represent? So what does this beast represent? Well, to get this answer, and we want to go purely on what the Bible says. We're not making anything up. Now, if you guys want to get this, you can go to Amazing Discoveries. You can get this bookmark here, and it has a bunch of different Bible symbols, and it gives you the verses. So, for instance, for beast, it has Daniel 7, verse 17 and 23. So, let's go there. Daniel 7, verse 17 and 23. I like to start at verse 16. So let's go to Daniel chapter 7, verse 16. "And I came near unto one of them that stood by and asked him the truth of all this." So in this context, Daniel had just seen this vision. Four different beasts were talked about: a lion, a bear, a leopard, and then this terrible beast. And he's asking for the interpretation to be given. And he says, "Tell me the truth." "So he told me and made me know the interpretation of the things. These great beasts which are four kings which shall arise out of the earth." So beasts represent kings. Now let's skip down to verse 23. "Thus he said, the fourth beast shall be the fourth kingdom upon the earth." So we have a very clear symbol here. We have beasts which represent kings or kingdoms, and there's no king without a kingdom. Now, when we go back to Revelation 13:1, let's replace the word, the symbolic words, with the literal interpretation. "And I stood upon the sand of this populated area." I stood on the edge of this populated area. "And saw a kingdom rise up out of this populated area, having seven heads and ten horns, and upon his horns ten crowns, and upon his heads the name of blasphemy." So what we're seeing here is there's this kingdom going to come out of this populated area at this time. And we don't have time to go in super detail here, but I want you to note a couple things about this kingdom, because this is going to play into what the first video that we saw. In the first verse, it says something in the last sentence: "Upon his head the name of blasphemy." What is blasphemy? Because this kingdom, that's how we need to identify it, is it speaks blasphemous. It has blasphemy on its head. So this name of blasphemy is on this kingdom. What is blasphemy? Well, let's go back to the Bible, because when we're trying to interpret these symbols, we need to understand from the Bible what it means. So let's go to 1 Kings, to the book of 1 Kings, chapter 21. 1 Kings chapter 21 and verse 10. 1 Kings 21 and verse

10, and set two men, sons of Belial, before him to bear witness against him, saying, "Thou didst blaspheme God and the king, and then carry him out and stone him that he may die." Blasphemy, according to this verse, is punishable by death. So what is this blasphemy? It says he blasphemed against God and the king. So now we need to get a little better definition of this word blasphemy. And we're going to go to Mark. We're going to go to the book of Mark. And we're going to go to chapter 2. Mark chapter 2. And verse 5-7. Mark chapter 2 and verse 5-7. Now, this is Jesus. This is a situation here. "When Jesus saw their faith, he said unto the sick of the palsy, 'Son, thy sins be forgiven thee.'" So Jesus said to this man, "Your sins are forgiven." And does Jesus have a right to do this? Of course he does. "But there were certain of the scribes sitting there and reasoning in their hearts." So they didn't like what he said. They didn't want him to be the Messiah. "Why doth this man speak blasphemies? Who can forgive sins but God alone?" So here we have the definition. Blasphemies has to do with something that is a role of God only. And if you can do it, you're blaspheming. And specifically here, to forgive sins. Now, is this a purely political thing to do? Can you be only political and connect yourself with forgiveness of sin? Obviously not. So this makes this a religious entity. So this kingdom is religious, and it claims religion, and it claims that it can forgive sin, and it speaks against God, and it makes laws. So let's continue down and go to verse 6. Revelation 13 and verse 6. "And he opened his mouth in blasphemy against God, to blaspheme his name and his tabernacle and them that dwell in heaven." So this kingdom and the ruler of this kingdom opened his mouth full of blasphemy against God, to blaspheme his name, his tabernacle, and them that dwell therein. And it was given unto him to make war with the saints and to overcome them. And power was given him over all kindreds, nations, and tongues. Now, we're not going to get into all the details here. Like I said, we can cover that another time. So what we're going to do now is, now that we've identified some characteristics about this kingdom, we're going to skip down to verse 11, because this is where the connection of what we talked about this video with the 12,000 people becoming Christian, being baptized, has to tie in to the biblical story. So Revelation 13, verse 11. "And I beheld another beast coming up out of the earth, and he had two horns like a lamb, and he spake as a dragon." So we have another beast, which represents, according to Daniel 7, verse 16 and 17 and 23, a kingdom, king or kingdom. Now, we have this other beast coming up out of the earth. And what did sea represent? Sea represented a populous

area, a very high population. So the Earth, where there's no sea, represents an unpopulated area. Very simple. Very simple. And he had two horns like a lamb, and he spake as a dragon. So he had two horns like a lamb. What's another symbol for the lamb? Or what's the lamb representative of? Is Jesus. So this kingdom appears Christian, Christ-like, like Jesus. But there's a problem. It says that he spake as a dragon. Now, this dragon that's being referenced is the dragon that's in Revelation 12. This great red dragon represented here that went after Jesus when he was a child. And we can cover that another time. But he speaks as a dragon. So he speaks evil. Okay? But it looks Christian. Now, there's many, many other points that we could go through here. In this context, this great kingdom that's coming up out of the earth, an unpopulated area, at the time when this was taking place, represents the United States of America. There's no other kingdom on earth that could represent this or signify this better than the United States. It came up out of an unpopulated area. When the settlers came to America, they came to the New England area, and there was virtually no one there. There was literally no one there. There was natives in other areas, but not where they landed. And then this mighty nation grew, and it looked like a lamb, Christ-like. It was founded on Christ-like principles. These were Bible-believing Christians. Now, the problem is that it's going to speak like a dragon. What do we do with that information? Because America, this great republic, is going to speak like a dragon, and it's going to turn against its Christ-like attributes, which is freedom. Now, let's continue down. And he exerciseth, this is verse 12, and he exerciseth all the power of the first beast before him. Let's just pause there for a minute. This first beast, we determined, was blasphemous. It was religious. And they also were against God. Religious, against God, blasphemous. And now it says that America is going to be against God, even though it looks Christian. It looks lamb-like, but it's going to speak like a dragon. And it will exercise all the power of this first beast, this first persecuting beast. Because in verse 7, it says, and it was given unto him to make war with the saints. So it's warring the saints. So does this mean it's a good thing or a bad thing? It's a bad thing. And this second beast, this lamb-like beast, is going to war the saints as well. Wow. So let's continue down. And causeth the earth and them which dwell therein to worship the first beast whose deadly wound was healed. So this first beast gets a deadly wound.

them from our website. We also have the rules on our website, so you can grab that there. And make sure you put your questions, if you have questions about what we're talking about here, put them in the chat, and we'll do our best to answer those questions. And we'll go to the questions in just a moment. We'll finish this verse, and then we'll get to some questions. So, this kingdom causes the people to worship this first beast. And it even causes them that dwell on the earth. So this is a wide group of people. Let's go to verse 13. And he doeth great wonders, so that he maketh fire come down from heaven on the earth in the sight of men. Wow. Now, we could get into a lot of details in these next verses, and we will. We'll be going into and we'll cover each of these things and cover in more details as we go further. But going back to our video, we're going to reference that in a minute. But first, let's go to some questions that you guys have. Okay. So we have a question here. What Bible text is there to say the earth is a sparsely populated area? This is by Faithful. Thank you, Faithful. So when we look at Bible prophecy and Bible symbols, there is several rules that we need to follow. Now, we have these beasts, which represent kingdoms, kings and kingdoms. And we have, just like we mentioned earlier, that the sea represents peoples. So let's go back to Revelation 17, verse 15. And he saith unto me, the waters which thou sawest, where the horse sitteth, are peoples and multitudes and nations and tongues. So this gives us the context now, because these symbols are always formed in context. Where there's sea, there's people. So then the opposite of that would denote a lack of people, if that makes sense. Now, we have very similar references in Revelation chapter 9. In Revelation chapter 9 and verse 2, it says, and he opened the bottomless pit, and there arose a smoke out of the pit. Now, this seems like a very complicated spiritual symbol, but it's not. So if you have one of these bookmarks again, on here it has bottomless pit. So let's look at some of the verses here. So it says Genesis 1, verse 1 and 2. So we're going to go there. Genesis 1, 1 and 2. Genesis chapter 1, verse 1 and 2. In the beginning, God created the heaven and the earth was without form and void, and darkness was upon the face of the deep, and the Spirit of God moved upon the face of the waters. That word there is the same as bottomless pit or void. So the earth... And there's many more verses here. There's Jeremiah 4, verse 23 to 28, Isaiah 14, 18 to 20, Isaiah 24, 1 to 4, and verse 19, and Revelation 20, 1 to 3. So let's go to Revelation 20, 1 to 3. We don't have time to cover all of these, but just to give you another example, Revelation 20, 1 to 3. And I saw an angel come down from heaven, having the key of the bottomless pit and a great chain in his hand. And he laid hold on the dragon, that old serpent, which is the devil and Satan, and bound him 1,000 years. And he cast him into the bottomless pit and shut him up and set a seal upon him, that he should deceive the nations no more till the 1,000 years should be fulfilled, and after that he must be loosed

middle season. Now, we don't have time to do an entire Bible study on this thousand years and on this time that Satan's bound, but we know from study that this place that Satan will be bound is the earth. The earth as its uninhabited form, because the plagues have gone, Christ has come back, all the people have been destroyed by the brightness of his coming, the wicked that is, and the righteous go up with Jesus, and the earth is left empty. And Satan's left to think for a thousand years on what he did. So again, we have Revelation 17:15 that gives us our context, which is water represents people, and the dry land or the bottomless pit represents the earth. So hopefully that helped you out there. Do we have any other questions? So we're going to continue a couple verses here, and we're going to go through this verse 13. And he doeth great wonders, so that he maketh fire come down from heaven on the earth in the sight of men. So we have this wonders, these wonders that are going to be made. Even fire coming down from heaven. Now, in the context here, we have these miracles that are going to happen. And let's read verse 14. And deceiveth them that dwell on the earth by the means of those miracles, which he had power to do in the sight of the beast, saying to them that dwell on the earth that they should make an image to the beast, which had the wound by a sword and did live. So what's going to happen is we have these miracles taking place, healings, looking as if they're raising people from the dead. We see this later in Revelation chapter 16, and it deceives the people. So are these good things? Do they look like good things? They look like good things because they're in the name of Jesus. It's a lamb-like beast, but it speaks as a dragon. It's going to do things that are against the saints, because it's going to make laws to worship the first beast and make an image of the first beast. And what's an image? It's a representation of. So it's going to do the exact things that this first beast did: blaspheme God and war the saints, even as much as bring fire from heaven. So we'll be seeing these miracles coming very soon, but we need to be on guard, because these can be miracles not from God, but from the devil. And we have to be in the Bible, making sure that we're aware where these miracles are coming from. So let's go back to the video that we had. And the reason that this is so interesting is we have had a more secular America than we ever had. And now it's turning Christian again. That's exactly what the Bible prophesied. It's going to look Christian. It's going to go back to God. We're going to have this back to God movement. Baptize California. Make America pray again, right? Which I think is great, that Americans need to pray and Americans need to follow God. But that has nothing to do with forcing people to follow God and forcing people to pray and forcing to make laws that are inevitably going to be against God. That's what it says. It's going to seem lamb-like. So it's going to do these things to try and promote Christianity, try and promote God. But in the end, it's going to promote something else. So we need to be very, very aware. So we're going to wrap it up for this time, but make sure you guys like, share, and subscribe. Go to ADTV, because we have a ton of resources there, a ton of videos on much information, and you can take notes.
You can have bookmarks so you don't lose that information that you're studying with. And I really encourage you guys to go grab yourself some of these bookmarks, because they're just really helpful tools in your Bible study.

study, and we're going to be covering a lot more current things that are happening and how it connects to Bible prophecy. And if you have any questions, make sure you leave them in the comments so that we can answer them in the next videos. So thank you, everybody, very much. Have a good night.

Many people suffer from tinnitus. What is tinnitus? Tinnitus is a ringing in the ears. And so, as in case of sickness, the cause should always be ascertained. What would be the cause of the ringing in the ears? So we begin to investigate. And these are some of the causes that I have discovered in my investigation when people come to me wanting help with tinnitus or ringing in the ears. One man used to use a jackhammer. And many young men that use jackhammers don't feel they need to wear earmuffs. They do. Because that very loud noise, it damages the fine mechanisms in the ear. So here's this man now in his late 50s, and he has this buzzy or ringing in his ears. But what he discovered? He discovered that when he stopped the allergens. So the allergens are the hybridized wheat. These are the allergen foods. The hybridized wheat, oats. For some people, oats are okay. For some people, they're not. But initially, if you're trying to conquer a problem, stop the oats as well.

and also refined sugar. So why do they play a role? Well, they are the most common allergens. And the probably first response when someone has an allergy to these foods is excess mucus in the eustachian tubes. The eustachian tubes are tubes that connect the eyes, the nose, the ears, and the mouth. And we have to also look at sinus, because sinus is also one of the causes. A sinus congestion is also one of the causes of tinnitus, because it's in those tubes. So what this man found is that when he ceased eating these foods, and he used to be a big dairy eater, he used to be a big peanut eater, and he used to consume a fair bit of sugar when he used to have several schooners of beer every night. So he could put in here alcohol as well. When he stopped these foods, he found that his eustachian tubes became a lot clearer and his tinnitus was not as bad. But what he has done, he has trained himself not to hear the tinnitus. He said, I cannot hear it, and then if someone talks about it, then I can hear it. I guess it's very much like when someone lives near a train line. My son lived near a train line at one point, and I went and stayed with him. Oh, I woke up with every train. So every couple of hours I woke up, what's that noise? Now Peter slept like a log because he's so used to the train. He's so used to the train, he can't even hear it anymore. You might be familiar with cicadas. At Misty Mountain in the summertime, the cicadas can make such a racket, such a loud noise. But we're so used to it, I don't even hear it now. So we can have a visitor and they go, oh, those cicadas are deafening. And I'll think, cicadas? Oh, yeah. And now I hear them. But until it was pointed out, I could not hear it. Unfortunately, maybe that can be also likened to a man that lives with a nagging wife. After a while, he didn't even hear it. The proverbs that say it's better to live in the wilderness than with a contentious, clamorous, and angry woman. So let's get back to the eustachian tubes. I also was talking to another lady. She said, what can I do for this tinnitus? So I began to investigate, and I discovered that she worked in a gym and they do a HIIT class, you know, the high intensity interval training. And in the HIIT class, they have loud music, boom, boom, boom, boom. And she said, well, we do it so that we, you know, it gets us revved up for our HIIT class. I said, have you thought of the William Tell Overture? That can go pretty fast, but it's not as loud. So people who have been exposed to very loud music in times past or very loud noises. People in wartime who have, you know, especially soldiers who've been working with, you know, letting off those loud guns, they can suffer from tinnitus. So what's happened is those fine little mechanisms in the ear have been damaged. Can they be healed? Not really. Not really, because it's right inside the ear. The body does heal and the body does adapt. But as my friend Jeff found, who'd worked with the jackhammers when he used to work in the mines, and as this lady also found, she said, yes, she decided to stop doing that HIIT training class. She got the DVD, because with the DVD, even if they've got the loud music on, then you can turn it to mute. And you can have your nice classical music in the background. Maybe if you want something a bit faster, you'll choose the William Tell Overture and do the training there. But every time that when someone has tinnitus and they stop these foods, they can testify that the problem isn't resolved, but it can sometimes be 50% improved, all because eliminating these foods has cleaned the eustachian tubes out. I have also found when someone has severe sinus problems, they can also get tinnitus. Severe sinus problems can also
result in sleep apnea because of a

a blockage in these tubes. These tubes should be clear. You see, we should breathe through our nose and with our abdominal muscles. Nose purifies the air, nose warms the air, and nose humidifies the air. Mouth does not do that. But I have people say, I can't breathe through my nose. Why not? Well, it's all blocked up. Why is it blocked up? Because of sinus problems. So what causes sinus problems? In the 1990s, a group of doctors in the Mayo Clinic, they discovered that in every case of sinus infection, sinus congestion, they found a yeast problem. And we also had a ear, nose and throat specialist nurse attend our program. She's actually attended three times now. And she testifies, she said, we pull green slime out of people's sinuses. But the problem is, no one tells them how to prevent it. So they pull the green slime out and basically suggest maybe antibiotics. But why is it there? And why is the yeast, fungus, bacteria so active there? Well, it starts with an allergy to this. It can start with an allergy to this. These are the known allergens. Or it can also begin with an allergy to, because it's your breathing area, chemicals, breathing in chemicals. And it can also be reaction to breathing in mold. So if the person has been breathing in mold, and they're eating these foods, the high sugar content of the hybridized wheat, the high sugar content of the refined sugar and the alcohol will just feed the mold. The peanuts will feed the mold. One of the most common causes of asthma bronchitis, especially in children, is dairy, because dairy is well known to be very mucus forming. So the first stop, or the first step, is assessing if there is any exposure to chemicals, and that must stop. I know sometimes cleaners, we've had very sick cleaners do our program who are exposed to chemicals a lot. I know one lady who became very wealthy by becoming a green cleaner. She said, I hardly had to outlay anything. She said, all I had to do was get sodium bicarbonate and vinegar and have some nice smelling essential oils. And just have some really good cloths. I didn't have to have any previous qualifications. I met her a year later. She said, I've got three people working for me now as a green cleaner. Because a lot of people don't want the chemicals in their homes. So eliminate the exposure to chemicals. Eliminate exposure to mold. I know at one time we had this compost that I'd bought, and early in the morning when I was shoveling it and the sun was just coming up, that's when I saw the dust, and that's when I realized, oops, if I'm going to be shoveling this compost, I need a mask. So my husband bought me a mask that had two things out here, and then I was able to shovel my compost. So investigate where the exposure to mold could be. If you don't turn the tap off, you're still going to be mopping up in the other corner. And there's something you can do to clear those sinuses out, and that is Golden Seal snuff. You can buy Golden Seal as a powder. When you buy Golden Seal as a powder, you just put a tiny little mound on the base of your thumb, and you go over to the mirror, you close one nostril and little light sniffs, and then sniff the other and get the Golden Seal up into the sinus areas. So first of all, stop the known causes. It can take at least 2 months before you see a full result after stopping these foods. Even though it might be 24 hours when that slice of bread is out of your body, the effect can remain for sometimes at least 2 months. Meantime, 2 or 3 times a day, sniff the Golden Seal, and it will clean out that whole area, because Golden Seal is anti-staphylococci, it's antifungal, it's antibiotic, it's antimicrobial, antibacterial. So it's a very powerful herb. It's a very expensive herb, but you only need such a tiny little bit. Also vital that the person be well hydrated, that they be well nourished, that they be exercising every day, that they go to bed early, that they make sure their bedroom has clean, pure air coming in.

to it. All of these factors have to be taken into consideration. And I have found many people to have been able to get their tinnitus very much under control, very much manageable. Everyone I know is managing something, and if you can manage it, you're doing well.

When we think about the United Nations, then we think about exactly that, an organization, a political organization bringing the nations together. And that sounds like something commendable. And the question is that all that there is behind it? Do you remember that at the Tower of Babel, God separated the nations? Now, if you look at the headquarters of the United Nations in New York, this is really quite a fascinating building. It is large, and the name United Nations was coined by United States President Franklin D. Roosevelt and was used in the Declaration by United Nations of January 1942 during the Second World War, when representatives of 26 nations pledged their governments to continue fighting together against what they called the Axis Powers. Interesting name, Axis Powers. Today there's another Axis that is being fought, and that is known as the Axis of Evil. Have you heard of that? The forerunner of the United Nations was the League of Nations, and this was an organization in similar circumstances during the First World War and established in 1919. Under the Treaty of Versailles, to promote the international cooperation and to achieve peace and security. This comes straight from the UN webpage, so nothing strange about that. It's just plain history. Some more from that. In 1945, representatives of 50 countries met in San Francisco at the United Nations Conference on International Organizations, and they drew up a United Nations Charter. And those delegates deliberated on the basis of proposals worked out by representatives of China, Soviet Union, United Kingdom, United States at Dumbarton Oaks, United States in October 1944. It was signed on 26 June 1945. 50 countries, Poland was not represented and became one of the original 51 member states. So it officially came into existence on the 24th of October, 1945, when the charter was ratified by China, France, Soviet Union, United Kingdom, United States, and by a majority of the other signatories, and every 24th of October, they celebrate this founding of the United Nations. Now, let's have a look at this charter of the United Nations. This is a very interesting piece of history. Well, Arthur Balfour, do you remember that name?

We've used it before. Who was a member of Hort's apostles? You remember Hort? This was the professor that helped to produce the Greek text that changed the emphasis of the Bible and removed many of the aspects of Jesus Christ's power and sovereignty from the Word of God. And the apostles were the secret society that functioned and at that time, and Hort was a member, as well as Arthur Balfour. Hort called this group a senior apostles club, as well as president of the Psychic Research Society, Society for Psychic Research, soon became Prime Minister of England, Arthur Balfour, and instrumental in the First League of Nations. So this Prime Minister was also, of course, active in the writing of the original Charter of the League of Nations, much of which formed the basis for the United Nations. He not only headed the Society for Psychic Research, holding seances at his home, but he initiated a group called the Synthetic Society, whose goal was to create a one-world religion. That's a very interesting point of history. And he invited a certain Frederick Mayers of the Society of Psychic Research to join, and together they created the preamble of all religions, and it includes the dogma, departed spirits can communicate. Obviously, if you belong to such a society, then that is part of the situation. So built in somewhere over there was the wish to bring

Russia and the Communist Manifesto. This is very interesting. So the Constitution of the USSR is almost identical to the Constitution of the United Nations, for those who did not know that. And there are all the references. Everything that I say is referenced. I'm just reading. So please, nobody get angry with me. Get angry if you want to with whoever set this thing up. I had nothing to do with it. Winston Churchill, the creation of an authoritative world order is the ultimate aim to which we must strive, and the United Nations formed part of that. Charles de Gaulle, who was also instrumental, nations must unite in a world government or perish. So the big figures involved had this philosophy. Then there is a man, I don't know how to pronounce his name, Trygve. The first official UN Secretary General was a high-ranking member of Norway's Social Democratic Party, which was, by the way, an offshoot of the Third Communist International. And then came a man, Dag Hammarskjöld. And he was the second Secretary General. He was a Swedish socialist. He openly pushed communist policy. And then came U Thant, the third Secretary General, and he was a Marxist. So here you can see how the philosophy in the beginning was programmed. Now, I would like you to understand that this is not a method to go anti-capitalist, because the United States was a signatory of this charter. So why would the United States actually sign something that was so obviously contrary to their own philosophy? Well, if you remember the Hegelian principle, where two opposing viewpoints are set into the world and neither of them is really the viewpoint you want to achieve, what you really want to achieve is a synthesis between the two. So what you see actually is you see socialists in the overriding capacity of secretary generals. Although whether they have Marxist leanings or capitalist leanings at that level doesn't make any difference. The method is just to bring about a synthesis, which is the desired government of all of them. So out of this chaos, you eventually get whatever you want. Now, U Thant, he was, of course, one of the earliest secretary generals. He said, world federalists hold before us the vision of a united man, unified mankind living in peace under a just world order. The heart of the program, a world under law, is realistic and attainable. Just to remind you of what we have said before. And of course, behind the scenes, always, you have the papacy. As you can see in all of these lectures, the papacy always very heavily involved. Here is Pope Paul VI with Secretary General U Thant. Now this man was a Marxist. Or let's rather put it this way. Publicly, he pushed a Marxist agenda. But if he was a true insider, then he had neither agenda, and this was just for an appearance sake, as Hegel also said. So it is not surprising that here we have a handshake with another secretary general whose name was Waldheim. Now, what was the agenda or what was the political view of Waldheim? Anybody know? He was a Nazi. Yes. So you can see the Hegelian philosophy coming out here. There you have Marxism, antithesis. There you have Nazism, thesis, in between, synthesis. So it didn't really matter which of the philosophies they espoused, as long as the end result was the same. Pope Paul VI, by the way, is the first one to introduce this bent cross or broken cross. Let's read about what this means. Pope Paul VI wrote a papal encyclical that called on the nations to abandon sovereignty to form a world government. So the Pope himself was behind this and actually called for such a government. And about this twisted cross, here's the quote for you. Paul VI made use of a sinister symbol used by Satanists in the 6th century that had been revived at the time of Vatican II. This was a bent or broken cross on which was displayed a repulsive and

distorted figure of Christ, which the black magicians and sorcerers of the Middle Ages had made use of to represent the biblical term mark of the beast. Interesting quote. Yet not only Paul VI, but his successor, the two John Pauls, carried that object and held it up to be revered by the crowds, who had not the slightest idea that it stood for Antichrist. So that's a quote that's very interesting about the broken cross and what it stands for. So these are the figures behind, or the movers of the United Nations. A pope calling for such an order, the secretary generals picking it up, reiterating it on both sides of the political divide so that it would seem fair to both sides of the philosophy. Now what about the spiritual aspect? There's one interfaith organization that is called the Temple of Understanding. And it has a newsletter which is called World Goodwill Newsletter. Founded by Juliet Hollister in 1960, the Temple of Understanding has one of its goals, the creation of a spiritual United Nations, in its work to promote understanding between religions on the basis of the oneness of the human family. Sounds good. The temple has numbered among its members and supporters such influential world servers as Utant himself. Well, there's the Secretary General. You can't go much higher than that. Eleanor Roosevelt. That's interesting. Thomas Merton, Jawaharlal Nehru, Anwar Sadat, Radhakrishnan, in addition to the main center of New York. So these are the top movers. So this is not some sort of little organization operating somewhere in the wings. This is a hub organization. And from where did they operate? Well, they were based at the Cathedral of St. John the Divine. They must be getting pretty boring by now, right? Always the same thing. The temple has active chapters in India, in the UK, representatives in Africa, Latin America, Asia, Middle East. This is a universal movement to bring all religions together. Now let's have a look at this interesting cathedral. There it is, the Cathedral of St. John the Divine. The cathedral is located at the 112th Street in Amsterdam Avenue, one block east of Broadway, the largest cathedral in the world. That's also interesting. The cathedral, Church of St. John the Divine in New York, is the mother church of the Episcopal Diocese of New York and the seat of its bishop. Remember, that's where they had the female Christ and where they have the issue of ordaining homosexual bishops, and all kinds of interesting stuff happen at this episcopacy. Right, a little bit more history. Jim Garrison, president of the New Age Gorbachev Foundation, which was this foundation that was founded by Gorbachev in New York, he said, "We are going to end up with the world government. It's inevitable. There's going to be conflict, coercion, and consensus. That's all part of what will be required as we give birth to the first global civilization." So that's the agenda that they have. Philip Jessop, a CFR member, World Court Justice, pretty high up people, writes, "I agree that national sovereignty is the root of all evil." So nations will obviously have to relinquish their sovereignty to this organization without it appearing as if they're doing so. The Humanist Manifesto, two states, "We deplore the division of mankind on nationalistic grounds. We have reached a turning point in human history where the best option to transcend the limits of national sovereignty and to be moved towards building a world community." That's Humanist Manifesto 1 and 2. These are the official documents. Now, this is a very interesting man, Robert Mueller. He's the former Assistant Secretary General to the United Nations, but he is today the mover in the spiritual field within the United Nations. He's also called the Prophet of Hope of the United Nations. He wrote, "We must move as quickly as possible to a one-world government, a one-world religion, under a one-world leader." That's very, very interesting. So these are the top movers. Now, the philosophy, I'm always interested in what the philosophy is and who's behind.

Find it. And again, we pick up the same old names over and over and over again. In the Aquarian Conspiracy by Marilyn Ferguson, a survey of New Agers showed that the leading influence on their spiritual awakening was, again, Pierre Teilhard de Chardin. Do you remember who he was? Jesuit priest. You see, they have Catholicism, the Jesuits, the top movers in the United Nations. Now, what did Robert Mueller, the former Assistant Secretary General, have to say? He wrote, Teilhard de Chardin had always viewed the United Nations as the progressive institutional embodiment of his philosophy. Now, there is a Secretary General saying, or Undersecretary General saying, that the United Nations embodies the philosophy of Teilhard de Chardin. Now, what did Teilhard say? I've mentioned some of his philosophy. We'll look in a little bit more detail again. Teilhard wrote, although the form is not yet discernible, mankind tomorrow will awaken to a pan-organized world. Pan-organized world. Well, okay, what else do you have to say? Teilhard de Chardin influenced his companion, Father de Brévry, who inspired colleagues who started rich process of global and long-term thinking in the United Nations, which affected many nations and people around the world. Robert Mueller says, I have myself been deeply influenced by Teilhard. So, the Undersecretary General of the United Nations, who is today entrusted with the spiritual aspects of the United Nations, plus its education program, says he's influenced by Teilhard de Chardin. And Robert Mueller writes, most of all, they taught me happiness, his work. He says, any Teilhardian will recognize in this the spiritual transcendence, which he announced so emphatically as the next step in our evolution. So there's going to be a spiritual transcendence from what appears to be political over to the spiritual. All right, we've already seen in a previous lecture that he was a French Jesuit priest, a eugenist, a Marxist, a pantheist, a evolutionist. He might have even been involved in the Piltdown hoax. He was a humanist and a proponent of a one-world government, and he's the father of the New Age. So he's a very prominent man, seems to have been very busy. He dreamed of humanity merging into God and each realizing his own godhood at the Omega point. This belief has inspired many of the New Age leaders. In fact, Chardin is one of the most frequently quoted writers by leading New Age occultists. That we've had too when we discussed the New Age movement. But just to remind you, so we can merge into God. This is what the man looks like. This comes straight from the Jesuit web pages themselves. And they'll talk about his evolutionary synthesis, world of the mind and spirit, physical world with the world of mind and spirit, the union of those. And here are a few of his quotes. Just to go into a little bit of detail, this is the spirit of the philosophy of the United Nations. Interesting. It is a law of the universe that in all things there is prior existence. Before every form there is a prior but lesser evolved form. Each one of us is evolving towards Godhead. So we are all becoming God. Wonderful philosophy. What I'm proposing to do is to narrow that gap between pantheism and Christianity by bringing out what one might call the Christian soul of pantheism or the pantheist aspect of Christianity. That's fascinating. So God is in everything. God is not a separate entity. We ourselves are God or part of God. If you are a pantheist, that's what you believe. I can be saved only by becoming one with the universe. That's pantheism. It's also the philosophy of Buddhism. I believe the Messiah whom we await, whom we all without any doubt await, is the universal Christ, that is to say, the Christ of evolution. Right, that's Teilhard de Chardin's philosophy. Isn't that interesting? So, unfortunately, I cannot agree with one single iota of that philosophy. It's not biblical. In fact, it's blasphemous.

A general convergence of religions upon a universal Christ who satisfied them all. That's what Teilhard de Chardin said, Christianity and evolution. This is his quote. His quote. So a convergence of religion that satisfies them all. And he saw the United Nations as the embodiment of this philosophy. That seems to me the only possible conversion of the world and the only form in which a religion of the future can be conceived. That means everybody must come together. Now, how do you get all the religions to come together and to bury the hatchets and their differences? You create a pain of separation, chaos, that exceeds the pain of unity. Is that understandable? That's how you do it. That's Hegelian philosophy. That is Freemason philosophy. So today we're in the pain stage, and the next phase will be unity or inexplicable pain. That's the choice. And mankind will quite readily choose which one. The lesser pain, obviously, to survive. Now let's have a look at all these secretary generals and whether they are actually embodying this philosophy or not. This is Dag Hjalmar Agnekal Hammarskjöld. He was the Secretary General of the United Nations from 10 April 1953 to 1961. Then he met his death in a plane crash. And he was the fourth son of the Prime Minister of Sweden during the years of World War I. He was the first one. Now, what did he do in the United Nations? Well, one of the first things he did was to produce or create a prayer room. And there it is on the left-hand side. A stone in the middle of the room was placed to tell us we may see it as an altar, empty, not because there is no God, not because it is an altar to an unknown God, but because it is dedicated to the God whom man worships under many names and many forms. Very interesting. So there is this prayer room with only this stone altar, which is built to be shaped like a rectangle, if you like, which has certain interesting meanings. And the whole building, the whole room, has the shape of a trapezoid. Now, what does that mean? Well, there's also an all-seeing eye, and that symbol that we see over here amongst the Hittites is also the symbol, if you look carefully, of the United Nations, which has the laurel wreath and which has the face up there, which is just replaced with the earth. Now, perhaps the best way to comprehend what the all-seeing eye represents is to examine the architecture of the meditation room of the United Nations building in New York. The meditation room is shaped as a pyramid, a trapezoid. Without the capstone, inside the room is dimly lit, but coming from the ceiling is a narrow but concentrated pinpoint beam of light which radiates down to a bleak stone altar. On the wall, straight ahead, is a breathtaking modernistic mural that is dynamically endowed with occult symbolism, containing 27 triangles and various configurations, a mixture of black and white and colored background and a snake-like vertical line. At the center is the all-seeing eye, which grips the millions of annual UN visitors with its stark, beckoning image of suspicion and omnipresence. This is the quote from Tex Mars. And some more quotes. The meditation room faces north, northeast. To enter the room, one must proceed from darkness into light. Indeed, the middle order of the Satanic Brotherhood is called the Order of the Trapezoid. That's very interesting. And Anton LaVey, who is the founder of the Church of Satan, refers to an occult principle known as the law of the trapezoid. So we seem to have a very occult room here, which is dedicated to a god that can be served under any name. The one that I know has one name. One name. One could tell several moving stories, writes Robert Miller, the spiritual godfather, if you like, of the United Nations and the former Under Secretary General. One could tell several moving stories of the spiritual transformation of the United Nations has caused, to the point that this little speck on earth is becoming holy ground. For example, the rational intellectual economist Dag Hammarskjöld found God at the United Nations

and inspiration for his work as a world servant in the mystics of the Middle Ages. Oh, so he didn't find it from the Bible. He found it where? From the mystics. Towards the end of his markings overflow with spirituality and mysticism. They are the words of the United Nations themselves or their representatives telling us how this inspiration came about. Now let's go back a little bit to Foster and Alice Bailey. These were Alice A. Bailey, the one who received dictated messages from Dwal Kool and who is known as the prophetess of the New Age. They started a group called World Goodwill, an official non-governmental organization within the United Nations. The stated aim of this group is to cooperate in the world of preparation for the reappearance of the Christ. So the United Nations, in other words, is an organization preparing to get all the religion, all the governments together, yes. But that is just on a political level. The agenda behind it is to bring all the religions together and to prepare it for the coming of Christ. Which Christ? Not Jesus Christ, but the cosmic Christ. Because Jesus Christ is not coming, as we will see in a future lecture, to do what they think is going to happen. Their Christ wants to have a kingdom here on earth. But God says, my kingdom is not of this earth. Now, let's have a look at this man, Robert Miller. There he is. Dr. Robert Miller, former Assistant Secretary General of the United Nations, Chancellor of the United Nations University of Peace, and he's chairperson of the Peace Party 2000. He's a very prominent man. What does he write? Robert Miller. Decide to open yourself to God, to the universe, to all your brethren and sisters, to your inner self, to the potential of the human race, to the infinity of your inner self, and you will become the universe. You will become infinity, and you will at long last, you will be at long last your real, divine, stupendous self. There you have the same philosophy. So what is he saying? That we can become gods. All right, so that is the mover and the shaker of the philosophy of the United Nations. Robert Miller writes in World Core Curriculum the following. Now, this is stunning. The underlying philosophy upon which the Robert Miller School... Now, what is the Robert Miller School? We'll have to come to that. Robert Miller School is the education program for the entire world as will be enforced by the United Nations. That's scary. Let's read on. The underlying philosophy upon which the Robert Miller School is based will be found in the teachings set forth in the books of Alice A. Bailey. Hello? The books of Alice A. Bailey were published originally by Lucifer Publishing Company, which, because of all the flack, they changed to Lucis Trust. Isn't that correct? The school is now certified as a United Nations Associated School providing education for international cooperation and peace. Okay, this is big business. So the philosophy is based on Luciferian channeled writings preparing for the coming of Lucifer. And remember what they said. They were quite open about it. Alice A. Bailey claimed, evidence of the growth of human intellect along the needed receptive lines for the preparation of the New Age can be seen in the planning of various nations and in the efforts of the United Nations to formulate a world plan. From the very start of this unfoldment, three occult factors have governed the development of all these plans. Now, can you see why I call the lecture the UN and the occult agenda? Because Alice A. Bailey says there were three occult plans, and Robert Miller says, yes, we follow the writings of Alice A. Bailey. She did not spell them out, but she did state, within the United Nations is a germ and seed of a great international and meditating reflective group. A group of thinking and informed men and women in whose hands lies the

destiny of humanity. Who? This is largely under the control of many fourth-rate disciples, if you could but realize it, and their point of meditative focus is the intuitional or buddhic plane, the plane upon which all hierarchical activity is today to be found. That's about as occult as you can get. What she is saying is that the inner core of the United Nations is controlled by people who are under the control of Lucifer. That's what she's saying. She's saying it's demonic. And it's out of her words, not mine. I'm just reading. That's what's such fun about all of this. Helena Petrovna Blavatsky, founder of Theosophy. She was the forerunner, of course, of the Bailey books. And Theosophy was then taken over by Annie Ward Besant over here, and then taken over by Alice A. Bailey. And here is the great invocation that has to be read and learnt by every child in the future. From the point of light within the mind of God, let light stream forth into the minds of men, let light descend on earth. From the point of love within the heart of God, let love stream forth into the hearts of men, may Christ return to earth. But this Christ is not Jesus Christ. From the center where the will of God is known, let purpose guide the little wills of men. Oh, how neat. It's so derogatory. The purpose which the masters know and serve. What arrogance. From the center which we call the race of men, let the plan of love and light work out, and may it seal the door where evil dwells. This is interesting. Which door is to be sealed where evil dwells? Well, if you know occult science, you'll know that they call light darkness and darkness light, and they say that Jesus is the evil one. We read all those quotes when we did the lecture on that issue. May it seal the door where evil dwells. Let light and love and power restore the plan on earth. Restore what plan? Restore whose plan? And who made it so that it is not restored? Well, who separated the nations? God separated the nations. What is the focus of the United Nations to? Unite the nations. So they want to restore that which the, in inverted commas, evil one happened to mess up with one brilliant move of confusing the languages. Well, just goes to show, one word of God and he's confused for 4,500 years. Who's really in control here? Well, here's Annie Besant in her 33-degree Freemason regalia. Co-masonry, you remember, we dealt with this issue. The Theosophy textbook teaches immortality, reincarnation, the deity of man. Statements by this Dwal Kul, who also inspired Alice A. Bailey. He says, talks about Alice A. Bailey, know me still by another name and office, AAB. Alice A. Bailey knows who I am and recognizes me by two of my names. Now that's interesting because there are two names, and we will see the two names in a future lecture, what the names are, and then it gets very interesting. This is a detective story. It's a very exciting one. Well, the Bible says that they are spirits of demons, working miracles which go forth to the kings of the earth and to the whole world to gather them to the battle of that great day of God Almighty. Revelation 16:14. Remember that Helena Petrovna Blavatsky, the founder of this movement, of which Alice A. Bailey became the high priestess, if you like, said Lucifer

from this spirit entity, which has to be a demon, Dwal Kor. Her writings, as we have said, one of two women to be one of the most prolific writers of modern times. Her main aim, the problems of humanity, getting all humanity together again, and preparing the world for the coming of Christ. And we have read this quote already. I dedicate myself anew to the service of the coming one. One is an acronym in the occult for Lucifer. And will do all I can to prepare men's minds and hearts for that event. I have no other life intention. She writes, the Tibetan, this is now this Dwal Kor, has asked me to make clear that when he is speaking of the Christ, he's referring to his official name as head of the hierarchy. The Christ works for all men, irrespective of their faith. He does not belong to the Christian world any more than to the Buddhist or Mohammedan or any other faith. There is no need for any man to join the Christian church in order to be affiliated with Christ. So, obviously, it's not Christianity. The requirements are to love your fellow men, lead a disciplined life, recognize the divinity in all faiths and all beings, and rule your daily life with love. First of all, he will come to a world which is essentially one world, Alice A. Bailey wrote. So it doesn't even have to be a fully united world. The major effect of his appearance will surely be to demonstrate in every land the effect of a spirit of inclusiveness. Now, I want you to ponder this. This is very important. So his main aim will be to develop a spirit of inclusiveness, and inclusiveness which will be channeled or expressed through him. So his spirit will work to bring this about. All who seek right human relations will be gathered automatically to him. So not all who seek Jesus Christ, no, all who seek right human relations. Can you see the emphasis to mankind again? All who seek these will automatically be gathered to him, whether they are in one of the great world religions or not. So we need a spirit of inclusiveness. But let's continue. All who see no true or basic difference between religion and religion, or between man and man, or nation and nation, will rally around him. Now, those who embody the spirit of exclusiveness and separateness will stand automatically and equally revealed, and all men will know them for what they are. Ooh, nice. What does the Bible say on this issue? The Bible says, come out and be separate. The Bible asks for a spirit of separateness. The United Nations, by its very nature, has no option but to ask for a spirit of inclusiveness. But now, what if the high movers behind the scenes are actually occultists and Luciferians? Wouldn't that be kind of scary? Because who would be the head honcho of the team then, behind the scenes? Satan. Satan would be the head honcho. He would be the main guy. Now, the trouble is, this difference, those who say come out and be separate, they're going to be in trouble. Those who say, well, let's be inclusive, they'll be okay. The reply comes with clarity. He will come unfailingly when a measure of peace has been restored. We don't have to have world peace, just a measure of peace. Alice A. Bailey continues, the major required preparation for the coming of the Christ is a world at peace. However, that peace must be based on an educated goodwill, which will lead inevitably to right human relations and therefore to the establishments of on lines of light between nation and nation, religion and religion, group and group, man and man. So the only way we're going to have this community is by putting everybody into the melting pot and becoming one. That means giving up your differences. Discover the members of the new group of world service whenever possible and strengthen their hands. Look for them in every nation and expressing many lines of thoughts and points of view. Remember always that in doctrine and dogma and in techniques and methods, they may differ widely from you, but in love for their fellow man, that has become the religion.

religion of the New World, not love for God, love for the fellow man, in practical goodwill and in devotion to the establishment of right human relations, they stand with you. They are your equals and can probably teach you much. So forget all about the religious differences. Promote ceaselessly the work of world goodwill so that every nation may have its own group of men and women dedicated to the establishment of right human relationships. The whole power has to shift to man rather than to God. It is on the foundation of this teaching that Christ will raise the superstructure of the brotherhood of man, for right human relations are an expression of the love of God. And this is all we hear in the sermonizing of the New World. What is important is right human relations. What is important is that we accept one another as we are. And it goes on and on and on and on. But faithfulness to God, biblical principles, no, they have to be given up. Share International says, but the day will dawn when the vision of the United Nations will save the world, and when the reality of the United Nations starts bearing fruit, then the breath of immortality will be a living reality on earth. And there is the spiritual leader of the, or the present priest, if you like, in the United Nations, the Hindu Sri Chimnoy. He says the United Nations is the way to oneness, that leads to the supreme oneness, capitalized. It is like a river flowing towards the source, the ultimate source. And the United Nations becomes for us the answer to world suffering, world darkness, world ignorance. The inner vision of the United Nations is the gift supreme. And this will be realized no matter how many years it takes. The Dalai Lama says, in the sphere of international relations, the sense of greater shared responsibility is particularly needed. Today, when the world is becoming increasingly interdependent, the dangers of irresponsible behavior have dramatically increased. Unless we realize that we now are part of one big human family, we cannot hope to bring about peace and happiness. So all the world leaders are saying these things. And the United Nations, with its symbolism of this ancient laurel wreath around a globe, is nothing other than the emulation of an old pagan ideal which Lucifer once more wants to realize in the world that we live in today. As we have seen, the symbol of the United Nations is very similar to the old Hittite symbol, where you had in the center the face of the sun god, and now you just have a web, if you like, a spider's web, which is a symbol of Lucifer, and the encompassing earth. And of course, the laurel wreath was a symbol of all the ancient deities. So we find all for one, all together now, we are the world, was the 50th celebration of the United Nations. The New Age agenda was to merge God and nature. That's what Teilhard de Chardin, the father of the philosophy of the UN, said. We must become pantheistic, eradicate male-female distinction, world peace, nuclear disarmament, one world government, one world religion. The organizations leading up to this, the United Nations, of course, Council of Foreign Relations, Trilateral Commission, Bilderbergers, Gorbachev Foundation, and the Club of Rome. And they've already put up a constitution which is known as the Constitution for the Federation of Earth. So we really have a world constitution. Now, obviously, if you want to bring about a situation like that, you have to influence the education of the world so that the mindset and the thinking of people is changed. So education is a very important point. This comes straight from their own web pages. Wow, you cannot say this is hearsay. It comes straight from them. UNOL.org. The world will not change and find peace if there is not a new education. UTAN, former Secretary General of the United Nations. We need a new education. The old one's no good. The former director of the World Health Organization, Dr. Brock Chisholm, of course, that's also a United Nations organization, says, to achieve world government, it is necessary to remove from the minds of men their individualism. That's kind of scary, don't you think? Loyalty to family traditions. Oh, that's even worse. National patriotism and religious dogmas.
Now, these are the movers of the United Nations. You

Individualism must go. You must become a number. Just doing what the state says. This is Marxism. The state is supreme and you are nothing but a catechumen, a goyim, or nothing. And you must give up your individuality. Now let's have a look again at this man, Robert Miller. Philosopher, prophet of hope, top level global statesman, and what a mighty man. He's the chancellor of the University of Peace created by the United Nations. He is the creator of what is known as the World Core Curriculum. That says everything. And he's known throughout as the world as the father of global education. There are 29 Robert Miller schools around the world, more being established each year. World Core Curriculum earned him the UNESCO Peace Prize in 1989. He has recently drawn up a framework for world media coverage. What you see on your television is what you're supposed to see, not what you should see. As a public service, as well as a framework for planetary and cosmic consciousness. Wow, so your mindset, your cultural mindset must be changed, your framework for the arts and culture. These are occultists speaking. After all, he said so himself. He says he follows Alice A. Bailey. He's the author of the World Core Curriculums. What does that do? Everything is a quote. Steer our children towards global citizenship, earth-centered beliefs, socialist values, the collective mindset, which is becoming a requirement of the 20th century workforce. Your children will have to be modified. We are living in a frightening world. Robert Miller, what does he write about a World Core Curriculum? He says, a World Core Curriculum might seem utopian today, but by the end of the year 2000, have we passed that? Yes. It will be down-to-earth daily reality in, what does it say there? All the schools of the world. Now, I believe you me, I have been in the education system. I officially left the education system 1 month ago. And what I have seen in the last few years, the changes are hair-raising. Hair-raising. If that is what is awaiting us, then God help this world. We've already seen, he says, the philosophy is based on Alice A. Bailey. And World Core Curriculum, this is unol.org, that is their own one. What is their teaching? Our planetary home, place in the universe, our

the Robert Miller Schools International, what do they teach? Well, they teach, they have, for example, the Shaman Institute, and they have all these nice, interesting occult signs for all the things that they stand for. Eleusis, the all-seeing eyes, humanistic psychology. This is one of the Robert Miller School's teaching points. Here is Franco, a shamanic facilitator, astrology, sacred circle operator, author of Initiation and Astroshamanism. He talks to inner guides. What else? He says the workshop offers practical tools for journeying into ecstatic dimensions beyond conventional time. He says the program includes shamanic journeys, drumming, ceremonial sharing, soul retrieving, connection with guides and spirits. This is spiritism of the worst kind. This is forbidden in the Bible. No wonder the Bible is not part of this organization's book. Robert Miller says, at the world level, the UN has adopted a world economic development strategy. Food, agriculture, world, there's a world food plan, a world health plan, a world literacy plan, a world employment plan, a world industry plan. They've got every single detail of our lives sewn up. Now, another organization that's very important is UNESCO. And let's just look at UNESCO. It's a sub-organization of the United Nations. Julian Huxley is the former director of UNESCO. He was Humanist of the Year. He's a theistic philosopher, member of the Communistic Colonial Bureau of British Fabian Society, and signer of the Humanist Manifesto too. That's not a very good recommendation as far as I'm concerned. Some more. Skull and Bones member Archibald MacLeish wrote the UNESCO Constitution. So he must be an Illuminati member, as we saw in that lecture on the secret behind secret societies. So Freemasons helped create the organization, a fervent international MacLeish. He is associated with one worldlism. Here's another one. Niebuhr is UNESCO's co-founder, and he signed SIECUS. Now what does that mean? Which appeared in 1969. And they printed it in the New York Times then. What is SIECUS? These are the founders. It is the position of SIECUS that contraceptive services should be available to all, including minors, who should enjoy the same rights of free and independent access to contraceptive care as do others. It is the position of SIECUS that the use of explicit sexual material, sometimes referred to as pornography, can serve a variety of important needs in the lives of countless individuals. These are nice people up there in the United Nations. No wonder now it is forced curriculum at even junior schools to have explicit sexual details explained, all in the names of preventing sexual diseases, with the most strange and lewd acts which have to be performed. In fact, our universities are granting honorary doctorates to those who are the most perverse on the stage. Yes. Huxley, who was the initial chairman, in its educational program can stress the ultimate need for world political unity, familiarize all people with the implications of transfer of full sovereignty, and etc., etc. So these people are all birds of a feather. UNESCO explains, if UNESCO is attacked on the grounds that it is helping to prepare the world's people for world government, then it is an error to burst forth with apologetic statements and denials. Let us face it, the job of UNESCO is to help create and promote the elements of world citizenship. When faced with such a charge, let us by all means affirm it from the housetops. That's what UNESCO says itself. So they're not denying anything. Under Huxley's guidance, they prepared a guidebook for teachers. Now, I would like the parents to take a note. Everybody with little children, or have children with little children, take note. What is the United Nations guidebook for teachers? It says, reminds them that the destruction of a child's love of country and patriotism is the first step in educating that child for world citizenship. Now let's have a look at what the guidebook contains. Volume 5, page, on the opening page, in the classroom with children under 13 years of age, before the child enters school, his mind has already been profoundly marked, often injuriously, by earlier influences, first gained, however dimly, in the home.

Oh, that's interesting. So this must be changed. Who is putting these thoughts into the minds of children then? The parents. That must be changed. So UNESCO's aim is to change the mindset of your children, to turn it against any values that the parents might instill in the mind of that child. Isn't that breaking the fifth commandment, yes or no? Honor your father and your mother that you may have a long life. Isn't this breaking the fifth commandment? I think it is. On page 8, the teacher is told, the kindergarten or infant school has a significant part to play in the child's education. Not only can it correct many of the errors of home training, but it can also prepare the child for membership at about age 7 in a group of his own age and habits, the first of many such social identifications that he must achieve on his way to membership in a world society. Aha, the kindergarten. So now, the governments of the world are saying, you must send your kids to school earlier. Did you know that? That the governments are beginning to say that? And England now passed a rule when? This year. This very year. Guess when kids go to school from this year onwards in England? Age 3. Yes, age 3. You have to send them to preschool. That's nice, and the mothers love it because they don't have to take care of the kids. But who's controlling the mindset of the kids? And who's behind it? Occultists. Page 58 of the guidebook to teachers says, as we have pointed out, it is frequently the family that infects the child with extreme nationalism. The school should therefore use the means described earlier to combat family attitudes. Now, nationalism is not their ultimate game. What is their real game? Religion. Religion. Volume 5, page 11. In our view, history and geography should be taught at this age at a universal history and geography. The study of history raises problems of value which are better postponed until the pupil is freed from nationalist prejudice which is present surrounds the teaching of history. So the whole mindset of the child must be changed in the teaching program, and this is UNESCO's aim. Not a very noble aim, I don't think, because the authority of religion and parents, especially Christian religion, will be undermined. Now, another organization comes in. This is called the Finhorn Organization, and they promote ecological health and prosperity. Have you heard much about ecology in the world today? Yes. Now, again, we have to find the links. You always have to do some detective work. Because Francis, this is Francis of Assisi, connected with nature, Pope John Paul II named him the patron saint of ecology. Now, St. Francis was the roommate of Ignatius Loyola, the Jesuit founder, just for interest's sake. It is on St. Francis Day that thousands of people flock to St. John the Divine, how boring, cathedral for the blessing of the beasts. Also, occultist Robert Miller, that's now the Undersecretary General of the United Nations, former one, informs us that Francis has been declared patron saint of the United Nations. The Pope does it, United Nations follows. Who's really in control? The Pope. And there he is. If you want to, you can pray to him. If you don't want to, you can ignore it. The UN Secretary General U Thant formed the organization Planetary Citizens with New Age activist Donald Keyes. Now we're getting the links. Here's the top man, the United Nations, with Donald Keyes, Planetary Citizen, is now a global government organization within the UN specifically devoted to preparing people for the coming of a new culture. Now, let's go on with Donald Keyes. He's together with U Thant. Donald Keyes has been actively involved in Finhorn. Have you got the link? United Nations, Secretary General U Thant, Donald Keyes, Finhorn, in Scotland and writes regularly for its magazine One Earth. Keyes wrote, the New Age groups are focusing on entering a new stage, a world-related stage. They are becoming mature enough to begin to shoulder some of the load of humanity's burdens. The spread of New Age values as unifying yeast in the human loaf may be the critical ingredient for successful emergence from the 1980s onwards. Now let's see what Finhorn is all about. Here we go. Their logo is the flame of Lucifer. They use occult symbols. They use the lotus flower. They talk about divinely ordinary, divinely human. So what are they saying? We're God.
And God spoke

to me. Now, who's that God that speaks to them? Well, let's ask their spokesman. This is David Spangler. There's one of his books, Parent as Mystic, Mystic as Parent. So this is what your education is going to do to your kids. Do you know that? David Spangler, co-director, spokesperson for Fionnuala Community in Northern Scotland. That's what he looks like today. Let's see what he says. He writes in the Reflections of Christ, "The true light of Lucifer cannot be seen through sorrow, through darkness, through the rejection. The true light of this great being can only be recognized when one's own eyes can see with the light of the Christ, the light of the inner sun. Lucifer works within each one of us to bring us to wholeness. And as we move into the new age, which is the age of man's wholeness," they love that word, wholeness, "each of us in some way is brought to the point which is termed Luciferic initiation. The particular doorway through which the individual must pass if he is to come fully into the presence of his light and wholeness, Lucifer comes to give us the final gift of wholeness." So who are these people actually worshipping? Lucifer, directly. "Lucifer prepares man in all ways for the experience of Christhood." Oh, we become Christ. "And Christ prepares man for the experience of God. But the light that reveals to us the presence of the Christ, the light that reveals to us the path of Christ, comes from Lucifer. He is the light giver. He is aptly named the morning star because it is his light that heralds for man the dawn of a greater consciousness." David Spangler. There he says it, straight out. David Spangler writes, "We can take all the scriptures and all the teachings and all the tablets and all the laws and all the marshmallows and have a jolly good bonfire and marshmallow roast because that is all they are worth." Okay. I don't think they like the Bible very much or the law of God. These are the movers and shakers of the United Nations. They're waiting for a new economic order. Well, I'm not going to go into those details. We affirm that the economy of all nations is a seamless web. They want to join it together. And a new international economic order. That's World Goodwill Commentary, all there by itself. "We, the members of the United Nations, solemnly proclaim our united determination to work urgently for the establishment of a new economic international order. The whole world is going to be controlled at every single level by these people. A complete change in the world's financial and economic order is imperative." Benjamin Cream, spokesman for Maitreya. So, UN General Assembly says new international economic order. And so we have all these strange happenings. Buckminster Fuller says, "Don't give me any other job. Just let me be head of the World Food Authority and I'll have the whole world at my feet tomorrow." They're going to use food to create enough tension to make everyone accept this. Benjamin Cream also wrote, "The industrialists, economists, administrators of great experience and achievement who with a hierarchy," that's a bunch of demons by the way, "have worked out plans and blueprints which will solve the redistribution problems of the world when the political will is there to implement them." So that means when they start stealing from those who have and give it to all the others. Maitreya himself, this New Age Christ. "The UN is the major hope of the world. In its interrelationships, we can see democracy writ large, the symbol for the expression of God's will that men call goodwill. With the advent of the Christ, this goodwill will bring all men and all nations into correct relationships and create the necessary circumstances for the expression of that synthesis which will be the outstanding keynote of the coming civilization. In this vast enterprise, the UN will play a major role." Remember Revelation 17? "The 10 horns you saw are 10 kings who have not yet received a kingdom, but for 1 hour will receive authority as kings along with the beast. They have one purpose, to give their power and authority to the beast, and they will make war against the Lamb. 10 regions, according to Gary H. Carr, the Club of Rome divided the world into and wrote the new constitution." And we have this new civilization. And it was held at the Fairmont Hotel, Masonic Auditorium in San Francisco. Conference document says, "We are experiencing the birth of a first global civilization, a historic, timely, global initiative." 1995. And there it was.

and they were ready for it. CIA, NATO, MI5, CRI, all of these have occult symbols in them, which we don't have to go into details. The Trilateral Commission, the 666, the 666 is in the Federal Reserve, SSS, that was the original sixth letter of the Greek alphabet. F is the sixth letter of our alphabet. This all spells 666. Now, what about these world religions? Now, this is the crux of the matter. And if we can concentrate on this issue tonight, this will be the hub of what is going to happen. Was it not inevitable that the UN would sooner or later also acquire a spiritual dimension? That's what Robert Miller says, the big man behind world education, world media, University of Peace, all of these things. Robert Miller writes, there's a famous poster which shows Christ knocking at the tall United Nations building, wanting to enter it. I often visualize in my mind another, even more accurate painting, that of a United Nations, which would be the body of Christ.

Interesting. For the United Nations is not a mere building or a mere idea. It is not a man-made creation. This is Robert Miller speaking. Former Undersecretary General of the United Nations. If it wasn't man-made, then who made it? Who made it if man didn't make it? Well, they told us who the leader is in so many words. Who is he? Lucifer. Okay. The United Nations is the vision light of the absolute supreme Masonic signal language, which is slowly, steadily, and unerringly illuminating, you know the buzzwords by now, the ignorance, the night of our human life. The divine success and supreme progress of the United Nations is bound to become a reality. At his choice hour, the absolute supreme will ring his own victory bell here on earth through the loving and serving heart of the United Nations. Wow, this is a bomber. He's going to ring his victory bell. Thank you, Robert Miller. What else do you have to say on the issue? Decide to open yourself to the potential of the human race, to the infinity of your inner self, and you will become the universe at long last, your real divine self. That really puts it all in the picture. I'm more and more drawn to some of the very simple but extremely important teachings of the Christ and of all the great prophets and visionaries. I'm increasingly convinced that what they foresaw is the beginning to become a reality on the planet, and that humanity is transcending or metamorphosing itself into what those great dreamers and visionaries and prophets envisioned. We're changing. We're going to undergo a change. The world's major religions in the end all want the same thing. Do they? Even though they were born in different places, different circumstances, what the world needs today is a convergence of the different religions in the search and definition of the cosmic and divine laws which ought to regulate the behavior on this planet. Worldwide, spiritual ecumenism, expressed in new forms of religious cooperation institutions, would probably be closest to the hearts of the resurrected Christ. Thank you. Very interesting. Peace will be impossible, Robert Miller speaking, without the taming of fundamentalism. Through a united religions that professes faithfulness only to the global spirituality and the health of the planet. So fundamentalism has to be tamed. Let's start with Islam. Where do you think they will end? Certainly with Christianity. The new world religion must be based on those truths which have stood the test of the ages. They are steadily taking shape in human thinking, and for them the United Nations fights. My great personal dream, writes Robert Miller, is to get a tremendous alliance between all the major religions and the United Nations. Well, this is fascinating stuff. There will not be any dissociation between the Universal Church and the Sacred Lodge of all true Masons and the inner circle of the Esoteric Society. That says Alice A. Bailey. Robert Miller says that's their philosophy. So there you have it, Freemasonry, Luciferianism, this is the kingdom on earth. June 1995, an interfaith summit conference was held in San Francisco for the purpose of uniting the world's religions into a global organization, the United Religions Organizations, called UR. It will be an international interreligious organization modeled after and affiliated with the United Nations, according to its literature, so it's Howard Dispatch Ministry. The URO launched its written charter in June 1997. The institution should be fully in place by June 2000, globally operational by June 2005. How far is that off? Oh, that's just around the corner. I get excited. Cooperating closely with the UN and its organizations to complement the UN's political, diplomatic, etc. The Interfaith Conference, Anglican Bishop William E. Swing issued the challenge for a new global civilization. He said, "We stand on the threshold of a new world order that may be defined either by an increasing polarization that fuels a spiral of escalating conflict and violence, or by growing global cooperation that calls the human race to work across national, ethnic, and religious boundaries to serve a larger global good." See where we're heading?
Robert Miller.

0: And this is very exciting. Dispatch Magazine. Do not worry if not all religions will join the United Religions Organization. Many nations did not join the UN at the beginning, but later regretted it and made every effort to join. It was the same with the European community. It will be the case with the world's religions, because whoever stays out or aloof will sooner or later regret it. Wow. Now, that's fascinating. Where are we going? Sooner or later regret it. This man over here is Joseph Reed. He's the Under Secretary General of the United Nations currently. And here he's speaking at a huge convention of Seventh-day Adventists. And he's going to tell them exactly who is going to be in control. Let's listen to him.
1: I make this appeal because the United Nations is also your organization, our world organization, your United Nations. Delegates, please remember, the United Nations is the only machinery we have for collective cooperation among all nations. It is the only worldwide institution for furthering development. The United Nations is the only universal mechanism for protecting human rights. The United Nations is the only shared framework for strengthening international law. Delegates, the United Nations is not one of the luxuries of international life. The work of the United Nations is of vital importance for the betterment of life on our planet.
0: That's very fascinating. The United Nations is also your organization. It is the only body for this, that, that, and the other. Now, that's not the speech he wrote. He read it for Kofi Annan, the Secretary General of the United Nations. Now, I have a problem. I don't want to be part of a Luciferian organization. I certainly don't want to be. That's just me, personally. The mystical tradition in the mainline denominations easily interact with those of the heathen religions of the world. Meditation practices, visualization techniques, breathing exercises are now being used to tap into spiritual realm. And this, such religious leaders as Pope, the Pope and the Dalai Lama are very much on the same plane. Discernment Newsletter, 1996. A religion to fit everyone. Goals of this one world religion, world goodwill. Remember, this is all UN-affiliated organizations founded by the very highest level of people. The churches and the world religions should indicate the unity within all facets of truth, which will provide a universal platform, one to which all men everywhere could give allegiance. Such a platform should include the truth that all men are divine. Thank you. Can we do that? Yes or no? I hope not. The truth that evolution governs the growth of the human being. I don't believe in that either. Each individual is a god. All men are divine, and the belief in evolution, the fact of immortality and of eternal persistence, reincarnation, arising from man's essential divinity. The Bible clearly teaches us that there is no such thing as reincarnation, for it is appointed unto men once to die. These are all taken from direct quotes. Preparation by men and women of goodwill is needed to introduce new values, new standards, and new attitudes. Prepare for a coming world teacher, requirements of a new world order, and a reorganization of social structure. I want nothing to do with that. I want nothing to do with that. Alice A. Bailey writes, the same old formulas, the same old theologies, the same old interpretations are deemed adequate to meet men's modern

needs and inquiries? They are not. The church today is the tomb of the Christ, and the stone of theology has been rolled to the door of the sepulcher. Oh, Jesus and his theology, goodbye. Goodbye. She writes, the day is dawning when all the religions will be regarded as emanating from one great spiritual source. All will be seen as unitedly providing one root out of which the universal world religion will inevitably emerge. Then there will be neither Christian nor heathen, neither Jew nor Gentile, but simply one great body of believers gathered out of all the current religions. That sounds nice. But whose religion will it be? They will accept the same truths, not as theological concepts, but as essential to spiritual living. They will stand together on the same platform of brotherhood and of human relations. They will recognize divine sonship, will seek unitedly to cooperate with the divine plans. Such a world religion is no idle dream, but something which is definitely forming today. World Goodwill Letter, 1993, quoting it. These are United Nations organizations. So obviously, the world is going to move towards this unified platform, and there will be some who propagate a spirit of separateness. Is that correct? Can we see that emerging? And then there will be conflict. And Robert Miller says that those who do not want to go along with this will sooner or later come to regret it. So obviously we're heading for a clash. Miller also said, we must hope also that the Pope will come before the year 2000 to the United Nations, speak for all the religions and spiritualities on this planet, and give the world the religious view of how the third millennium should be a spiritual millennium, a millennium which will see the integration and harmony of humanity. Who must be the spokesman for this new world religion? The Pope. The plan is coming together. Revelation is unfolding. This is exactly what the Bible speaks about what will happen. Instead of becoming dejected and miserable, then lift up your heads and start smiling. Because we're going home. This is exciting. The world's major religions must speed up dramatically their ecumenical movement and recognize the unity of their objectives and diversity of their cults. Religions must actively cooperate to bring to unprecedented heights a better understanding of the mysteries of life and of our place in the universe. My religion, right or wrong, and my nation, right or wrong, must be abandoned forever in the planetary age. You're not allowed to say Jesus is the only way. It must be abandoned forever. I'm sorry, I will not abandon it. I refuse. And then we had this wonderful meeting. The Pope actually did appear before the United Nations. And then they came together in this massive rehearsal at the United Nations where they formed this new ecumenical initiative funded by Ted Turner. And the whole world is gathering into one new religious pot under the United Nations. And I saw one of the heads, as it were, wounded to death, and his deadly wound was healed, and all the world wandered after the beast. Revelation 13:3. Joshua 24:15. And if it seems evil unto you to serve the Lord, choose you this day whom you will serve, whether the gods which your forefathers served that were on the other side of the flood, or the gods of the Amorites in whose land you dwell. But as for me and my house, we will serve the Lord. That's the decisions we have to make. Those are the issues before us. And the sad thing is, I'm not making this up. I'm just reading it off the screen. I'm really not making this up. I wish I was, but I'm not. So we are actually facing a crisis situation. But in the lectures that are now coming, we will have to look at the other side of the coin. We've had enough of this side of the coin, don't you think? I'm sick to death of it already. Now let's have a look whether God has an answer to what Satan is planning. Now I had handed out another little card over here, and I've got a question on there. I'm beginning to see that the battle is not really political.

political. Did you see that tonight? The battle is not really political, but religio-political. They want your allegiance and your mind. I see that the devil has it so set up that the whole world, and even if possible, the very elect, are to be deceived and mesmerized by his devices. By God's grace, the second point, I do not want to be one of those that are deceived. I see that it is more than just being aware of the problem. I see that I will have to make a concerted effort to find truth and to become and remain undeceived. What is the only channel whereby we can find out the will of God? You tell me. The Bible. If God hadn't given us the Bible, we would be hopelessly at sea. Thank God, God gave us the Bible. What would we do without it? I wouldn't know where we're going. It would all seem logical. It would all seem okay. Everybody would be happy to climb onto this bandwagon, right or wrong. I want to know how Jesus will be victor in this controversy. All we've seen is Satan build up his kingdom. And that's exactly what the book of Revelation is about. I'm interested in learning more and to plan to attend the next lectures, because this is where the counter plan of God will start to be discussed. We're now going to go back to the Bible and we're going to find out what God has in store for us. But if I could just be so daring as to ask, just show me your hands if you want to. Who sees that Jesus is being eradicated from the world plan? Who sees it? Wow, so there's a total onslaught on Jesus Christ. And we are just caught in the battle. Isn't that right? We're just caught in the battle. So what hope have we got of changing the status quo? None. None. If you think you can change this, forget it. We have no hope. Who is our only hope? Jesus Christ. He is our only hope. Without him, we are nothing. And that's why I can stand here today, because I know there's nothing I can do, but he can do something. He's even made it possible for me to stand here and speak to you. Isn't that great? All things are possible. Do you know that I've given these lectures in a Masonic hall? Yes. All things are possible. Absolutely amazing.

education is behavior modification. This is a place where condoms are being handed out to middle schoolers. 10% of children in public schools have been targets of unwanted sexual attention by school staff. Nearly half of all high schoolers have had premarital sex. This is a place where children are indoctrinated with worldviews like secular humanism, Darwinism, even postmodern relativism, that there are no morals, right or wrong. So your children are little lumps of dough, hostages being collected from the private homes of America that they are going to shape and form according to their will. Satan's agenda is to gain control of the minds of children. They can get so deeply into crafting and controlling that mind that even the wishes and desires and motives of the child are under their control. Education does not mean teaching people to know what they do not know. It means teaching them to behave as they do not behave. The year was 1843. American society was in the midst of an absolute revival and interest in the soon coming of Jesus. But something else was happening also in 1843. Another religious movement was afoot. The man you see on the screen, Horace

man was visiting the nation of Prussia. He was visiting the nation of Prussia because he was very interested in exploring and examining the schooling system in that nation. When he got to Prussia to watch the schools in action and learn what was going on, he found actually the schools were on vacation, and he arrived to empty school buildings. He interviewed a few teachers, looked through some papers, and sailed back to America. The year 1844, he released his 7th annual report to the Boston School Committee, where he called Massachusetts to institute a Prussian-style schooling system in the state of Massachusetts. Now, of course, he didn't know much about the system because he had not seen it, but he proclaimed that he learned all these things about it. That's example one. Example two, the man you see on the screen, Wilhelm Wundt, is the prophet of modern schooling, perhaps the most important individual in the formation of Prussian-style schooling, which later comes to America, as you're going to hear. He penned a total of 53,735 pages of educational philosophy during his nearly 70-year career, interestingly spanning about the same time period as another 70-year writing career of another prophet you may know. That's example two. Take a look at this quotation. "Every teacher should realize he is a social servant set apart for the maintenance of the proper social order. The teacher always is the prophet of the true God," speaking of modern prophets, "and the teacher also is the usher in of the true kingdom of God," said John Dewey, perhaps the single most influential thinker on modern schooling. Welcome to a seminar entitled Schooled. This is a two-part seminar where we are looking at the movement, and particularly in American history, of modern schooling. And you see that right in the midst of this religious awakening, this movement of God's last days people being risen up, there was another movement going on. And it was a very religious movement, as you've seen. As you've seen John Dewey say, the usher in of the true kingdom of God is the teacher, because he's bringing about a certain social order. Now, of course, when people think of school today, they think of the school bus. 48,000 school buses carry tens of millions of children away from home each morning. And the bus, as well as the school, are, in the American mind at least, pretty sacred emblems. You don't criticize or question these institutions. These are wonderful, positive things. But upon closer examination, maybe they're not. If you look at school, just scratch under that surface a little bit. This is a place where condoms are being handed out to middle schoolers. Mom and dad don't get to know, no permission needed. This is a place where children are indoctrinated with worldviews like secular humanism, Darwinism, even postmodern relativism, that there are no morals, right or wrong. Is school such a good thing after all? You might not be surprised that nearly half of all high schoolers have had premarital sex. Nearly half of high schoolers smoke, drink, or use drugs. But what might surprise you is that the Department of Education in the United States did an investigation where they launched a search into the schooling system to find out how much sexual impropriety was going on. What they discovered is that 10% of children in public schools have been targets of unwanted sexual attention by school staff. And again, it may not surprise you that they're smoking, drinking, and doing drugs, but what might surprise you is that there are literally millions that are being put by the officials being put on legal mind-altering drugs. Now, of course, parents send their children to schools with the best of intentions. They believe that the future education of their children is at stake, whether they're going to be good, productive citizens, they must be in school. But is it so necessary? It's worth asking because other than media consumption, which we've talked extensively about, school is where children spend pretty much the rest of their time. Children today, they don't have a lot of focused

of darkness. So don't look at these men and say, they are the great enemy. We must wage our attack upon people and expose their evil behavior. We are going to quote them. We will see what their plan, these architects of modern schooling, what they have built. But remember that Satan himself is the enemy of souls, not these human beings. In fact, speaking of the powers of darkness, listen to what Messages to Young People says. The powers of darkness strive to gain control of the human mind. Now, this is Messages to Young People, so this is about the young mind. Satan's agenda is to gain control of the minds of children. And that's no surprise. If you can get them while they're young, then you're going to have them through the rest of their life. Why talk about education then? Because I believe that schooling, other than media, is the second most potent area of control where Satan is gaining control of the human mind. And we also read in Mind, Character, and Personality that now, as never before, we need to understand the true science of education. If we fail to understand this, we shall never have a place in the kingdom of God. So this is a salvation issue. This is a very serious issue at stake. People's salvation is on the line. Not just with our media consumption, but also with our schooling. Now, of course, I am a teacher. I've been a teacher for 11 years. But my schooling story begins a long, long time ago. You see a picture that I actually snapped a picture of right out of my mom's photo album. That's me, the older kid there, going to my first day of school, evading the hug and kiss by my little brother there. 1985, heading into the public school system. Now, at that time, I was 4 years old going to kindergarten, but I actually began school at age 3 in preschool, which is not uncommon today. Now, if you're a part of literally the one-third of America, this is largely going to be a history of American education. So if you're somewhere else in the world, a lot of this stuff has bled into all over the world. But if you're part of the one-third of the American society that's literally in the schooling business, I'm one of you, okay? I started school at age 3. I went all the way through and then taught for 11 years. From age 3 to age 33, I've been in the schooling business. So this isn't meant to be a criticism of people who are in the schooling enterprise, but that's where I've spent my life. I've been in 13 different schools as a teacher or as a student, different kinds of schools. I've taught in public schools, Christian schools, charter schools, Adventist schools, done the rural, the urban, the suburban, all of the above. And so having experienced all this and studied the history, I really feel a burden to share with people what's really going on in the schooling movement. Now, as a kid, I guess it's highly ironic that I became a teacher because I had a severe distaste for reading. What you see on the screen is another photo I snapped a picture of out of my mom's photo album. And you see the caption there. It says, "I hate reading." Now, the reason that my mom wrote, "I hate reading," right there is because you almost never would have found me reading a book as a kid. Almost never. She saw it like once here or twice and took a picture every time to catalog that for all history and posterity to see that he actually did read a couple of times as a kid. And so I had a severe distaste for reading as a child. But I was from a family where I had two older siblings that were really good students. They loved to read and they got good grades. And so I came from an academic family. So when I got involved in school, I guess, you know, I wanted to do well in school. I wanted to get good grades, partly because I was just very competitive. So I wanted to perform well and get the good grades, but with the very minimum amount of learning possible. Don't do too much learning, still get good grades. That was the goal. So I had to figure out, I guess, what you might call the game of schooling. Here's how the game of schooling goes. First, figure out how the teacher calculates the final grade. This is essential. And then you work proportionally within those categories of the teacher's grade. Now, don't apply any effort outside those categories. Secondly, figure out which tasks earn points, and only do those tasks that earn points. Third, to assure full credit on assigned tasks, submit exactly what the teacher is looking for. When in doubt of what she's looking for, ask her. Never, ever try to be creative or independent. Just do what the teacher wants you to do. Fourth, also to assure full credit, be sure to do the tasks a little better than most of the other students. As long as you're competitive with them, beating most of your peers, you'll get good grades almost all the time. Fifth, pay attention to and take notes on only that which the teacher indicates will be on the test. When in doubt, ask her and she will probably tell you. Number six, submit the test information to short-term memory through minimal study and memorization techniques in order to score well on the test. And of course, you'll forget the information later, but you got the grade. Calculate your grade as it's going. Go to the teacher often. Calculate that grade down to the decimal.

decimal place, and then find the easiest extra credit assignment to bring the grade up to the next highest mark. This was the game of school that I played for years. In fact, math is just a little bit different than some of these steps. Within math class, you have to watch how the teacher does the problem, learn the formula, and then basically all the other problems are going to be the same kind of problem that he showed you how to do. So you memorize a formula and you just solve the problem. You're not solving any real problems. You're just plugging numbers into a preset formula that you've memorized. And then you could score well on math tests and, of course, submit your math homework. Minimal. And as a student, I didn't learn deep thinking, deep reading, deep you know, analysis. I learned as little as possible, but when I graduated high school, I had a 3.5 GPA. Now, here's the real funny thing about the 3.5 GPA. I went 4 years of high school. 3.5, by the way, in America is like halfway between an A minus and a B plus. Okay, so that's pretty good grades. It's enough to earn an honors scholarship to college. And that's why I wanted the 3.5, because it was money, right? So I went 4 years of high school, though, without ever reading a single book. 4 years of high school, didn't read a single book, got a 3.5 GPA because I learned the game of school. Now, by the way, the GPA was 3.500 because I didn't want to put in 1 ounce of effort beyond what was absolutely needed in order to get the honors scholarship. And so going into my last exams to calculate that grade point average, I remember that I could determine what my grade would be on the exam before I ever took it by knowing how much to study and how much to memorize. And so I knew what grades I was going to get on all the final exams before walking in. I'm going to get a B minus on this one, an A on that one, an A minus on that one, and an A minus on that one, or whatever. And by deciding how much to study for each one, and I could choose my own grade. That's exactly how I ended up with a 3.500, because I knew what needed to be scored on in order to round it out at 3.5. So I look back on my own schooling history. You know, it's somewhat humorous, but it's also kind of sad. What a lot of wasted time, right? I mean, I finally got to college and began to become interested in actual learning. And that was mostly on my own. Almost everything I've learned, almost everybody will tell you this, almost everything that we've learned in life did not take place in a classroom, right? So the classroom was like the time you had to serve in order to get onto more interesting things in life. As a kid, interesting things were just media and entertainment, you know, the sports world, all of this kind of waste of time stuff. But as a college student, the free time was spent studying and learning about how the world really works, studying history, studying theology. So that's my schooling story. But it's hard for us to imagine today a world without full-time schooling. We take it for granted that it's inevitable. It has to be a part of reality. Isn't that the way that God designed reality? Maybe not. Let's just go back a little ways in history, just 200 years or so in American history. Schooling was not the idolized enterprise that it is today. In fact, 250 years ago, teachers were often convicts who were serving out the remainder of their sentence that they had to teach in order to finish their prison sentence. George Washington's own teacher was an example of that, was a convict. But, you know, even though the teaching profession wasn't this, you know, lifted up on a pedestal kind of thing, there was still teaching happening. All the time there was teaching happening because there were teachers everywhere. Mom and dad are teachers, aunts and uncles, grandma and grandpa, the guy down the road who has a business doing this, the blacksmith across the street, basically anybody who was living life, who had a passion, who had a skill, maybe a tutor who had some knowledge of literature, whatever it might be, they were all potential teachers. So learning happened all the time, even without compulsory schooling. In American history 200 years ago, there was no such thing as full-time schooling as we know it today. It's hard for us to imagine a world without it, but people live very successful lives. In fact, Abraham Lincoln himself only went to school for the equivalent of 1 year of formal schooling in his entire life, and that was scattered throughout. But that's not just Lincoln either. The most accomplished men of the 18th and 19th centuries in American history, same thing. They were self-taught men, self-made men, attended a little bit of schooling, maybe had a little bit of a tutor, but for the most part, they learned on their own, kind of like all of us do with most of the most important things we've learned in our lives outside of the classroom. The small farmer in America, just 150 years ago. He was really, really firm, typically, in wanting to toughen his mind, reading rigorous writings, debate, dialogue, doing his own accounting, even writing.
The American farmer was not some sort of, you know, redneck that you might imagine that was ignorant and illiterate. No. In fact, in the 1840s,

still, when the schooling movement started that we're going to tell the history of today. In the 1840s, complex literacy in America was virtually 100%. In Connecticut, only 1 out of 500 people was illiterate. And so this is a time in history where you didn't need to be professionally educated in order to be considered, you know, to be a person of knowledge. In fact, if you look at the great Advent Awakening, the religious movements of the 19th century, it's no surprise they came from farmers and even school dropouts. Listen to this quotation from Christian Education. Our Savior did not ignore learning or despise education, yet he chose unlearned fishermen for the work of the gospel, because they had not been schooled in the false customs and traditions of the world. So Peter, James, John, the disciples, they had not been schooled with a false education, and that qualified them for the work. Now, I want to go back to these farmers again of the late 18th century. Have you ever heard of the Federalist Papers? This is a very important series of documents that were published in the 1780s to try to convince the New York farmer to advocate for the passage of the Constitution. Would the Constitution be ratified or not? 1787, big question in American history. And the farmers of New York State were a very important voting bloc in this. So Alexander Hamilton, John Jay, and James Madison put together the Federalist Papers, and they argued for this. Who was the audience? The American farmer. We're reading the Federalist Papers. Now, that might not come as such a surprise until you actually hear them. Listen to an excerpt from the Federalist Papers. It may be objected to this, that not 7, but 9 states, or 2/3 of the whole number, must consent to the most important resolutions. And it may be thence inferred that 9 states would always comprehend a majority of the Union. But this does not obviate the impropriety of an equal vote between the states of the most unequal dimensions and populousness, nor is the inference accurate in point of fact. For if we can enumerate 9 states which contain less than majority of the people, and it is constitutionally possible that these 9 may give the vote, besides, there are matters of considerable moment, determinable by a bare majority, and there are others concerning which doubts have been entertained, which, if interpreted in favor of the sufficiency of a vote of the 7 states, would extend its operation to the interests of the first magnitude. Now, you see, even I struggled to read this. I have a master's degree in this kind of stuff. This is hard. I'm guessing that went over our heads for the most part, right? But the average New York State farmer was reading this for fun after his day of work, sitting around the table with the neighbors and with the family debating and discussing these issues. These guys were bright. In fact, in the 1770s, when Common Sense was published by Thomas Paine, it was literally the majority of the free population of Virginia that purchased a copy of Common Sense and read it. That's incredible. Now, people might say, well, that was way back then. I mean, things are different today. Well, let's look at a different country today. In Switzerland, only 23% of the students go to high school. Switzerland is one of the most prosperous societies in the entire world. It actually has the highest per capita income in the world. So if you want to get a good education, it's not necessarily essential to sit in a desk full-time, year-round, for 13 years. The people back then in American history certainly didn't have that experience. But the kids who did go to school in the 1880s, they'd have a short period of school, a short term.

fluency level that these fifth graders were able to comprehend. The acceptance of and continuance hitherto in the office to which your suffrages have twice called me have been a uniform sacrifice of inclination to the opinion of duty and to a deference for what appeared to be your desire. I constantly hoped that it would have been much earlier in my power, consistently with motives which I was not at liberty to disregard, to return to the retirement from which I had been reluctantly drawn. The strength of my inclination to do this, previous to the last election, had even led to the preparation of an address to declare it to you. But mature reflection on the then perplexed and critical posture of our affairs with foreign nations, and the unanimous advice of persons entitled to my confidence, impelled me to abandon the idea. Now, that was, again, really, really tough stuff. I added up the number of words there. That was a total of 3 sentences. And the average sentence had 45 words in it. 45 words per sentence. This is pretty high-level stuff, okay? Now, I want to compare George Washington's farewell address with a more recent farewell address from another president named George. But remember that in the last 100 years in American history, we have had the schooling movement come in. We have had full-time schooling. So after all of that experience in American history that we're going to study, this is the experience of literacy in America. After a century of compulsory schooling in America, after kids have been schooled full-time for 13 years, K-12. After spending about 15,000 hours in school and on schoolwork by the age of 18, and after spending an average of $156,000 tax dollars per public school child for his 13 years of education, this is the kind of farewell address we are able to comprehend today. I have experienced setbacks. There are things I would do differently if given the chance. Yet I have always acted with the best interests of our country in mind. I have followed my conscience and done what I thought was right. You may not agree with some tough decisions I have made, but I hope you can agree that I was willing to make the tough decisions. Do you see the contrast? This is 11 words per sentence, 6 sentences over that. So 25% of the length of George Washington's sentences, 75% reduction in just the length of the sentence, not to mention the verbiage used. Literacy is not what it once was. I decided to do a little test on these. You can actually just copy and paste literature right into a form online, and it will automatically identify the grade level, the reading level of it, according to a number of different measures. And so I put George Bush's in, and his farewell address was at the fifth grade reading level. You can see it right there in very small print with the arrow next to it. That's an average of a bunch of different measures of the grade level, reading level. So George W. Bush presented his, by the way, this is not a criticism of President Bush. You know, he doesn't even write his own speeches, and of course they're going to speak at the level of the people. So, but it's at a fifth grade reading level. Now what about George Washington? I plugged his in. This is absolutely amazing. George Washington's is at today's reading level, which what would be called 19, grade 19. I've never even heard of grade 19. What is that? Well, grade 19, I suppose grade 12 is the senior year of high school, right? So beyond 12, you would have to be in school for 7 more years in order to comprehend George Washington, which kids were reading in fifth grade in the 1880s. Now that shows you how dumbed down we have become, just on the level of literacy. By the way, just for fun, I put in the first sentence of the Declaration of Independence into this form. You know what grade level? The preface of the Declaration of Independence, America's most important founding document, right? We hold these truths to be self-evident, that all men are created equal, that document. It was grade 25.8. So apparently you're supposed to go to school for 26 years in order to comprehend the basic founding document that declared America's independence from Britain and declared that all men are created equal. You're going to see, by the way, that this was a deliberate plan to dumb down the masses. You don't have a people this far gone from any intelligence, this much dumbed down, unless there's been an agenda at play. Now, let's see also what has happened just in the last part of the 20th century. Between 1940 and 2000, black illiteracy in America doubled, white illiteracy quadrupled. Also, in 1997, nearly 50% of the population was either illiterate or functioning at low levels of literacy. Only 18 to 21% of Americans are fully functionally literate. Between 1975 and 2000, there was a 37% decline in the number of individuals who were scoring above 600 on the SAT, even as the test was becoming easier. And also American students, who used to rank at the top internationally of academic measures, now rank 23rd out of 65 industrialized countries in math.

In all subjects, the longer American kids are in school, the worse they measure up to other countries. Finland, who ranks near or at the top of virtually all educational categories, their kids over their childhood spend almost 50% fewer hours in school as our kids. So in Finland, they go to school about half as much from age 5 to 18. They're in school about half as long because they start later, their school year is shorter. About half as much as schooling, but far superior academically. Very interesting. We also see that in the last half of the 20th century, teachers' salaries rose 50%. Class sizes dropped 40%. The non-teaching bureaucracy grew 500%. And money spent on public education increased threefold. Kids now spend longer in school than ever before, and young adults are getting college degrees at higher rates than ever before. So the answer to our problem of dumbness is not more schooling, more funding for the schools, smaller classes, pay teachers more. All of this stuff has been going up and up and up and up. School is the problem, not the solution, and you'll see why as we look at the history. Only 31% of college-educated Americans can fully comprehend a simple newspaper story, which are aimed at very low reading levels. 30% of Americans cannot identify the Pacific Ocean on a blank map, and a full 26% of Americans actually believe the sun revolves around the earth. Now, you don't have to be at that level of total ignorance in order to say, whoa, we've been dumbed down, because the we is me and you too. I mean, that's a shocking example, but the rest of us, we know the earth, that we don't know that the sun doesn't revolve around the earth, but can we read? Can we understand complex literacy, analyze a text, truly comprehend it? We're all really struggling with this sort of thing. So here's a statement from Christian Education that says, close reasoners, this is over 100 years ago this began, close reasoners and logical thinkers are few, for the reason that false influences have checked the development of the intellect. So this seminar, this session and session two is going to be an analysis of those false influences. What is the history of modern schooling that came in and has so dumbed us down? I'm going to begin way back in the history, back in Europe, in the Dark Ages. The model of social control in the Dark Ages, the way that the elite planners of society would control the masses and control the society, was by keeping them in total ignorance. That's why we call it the Dark Ages, right? There was no printing press. They were not able to read. The Bible was not translated into the common tongue. And so the people were very easily corralled and controlled. But then something happened in the history. William Tyndale, John Wycliffe, John Huss, Martin Luther, and of course, Gutenberg and his printing press. The Reformation absolutely exploded literacy throughout Europe. People were reading the Bible in print in their own language, and they were learning, and they were thinking, and they were questioning the reality that was presented to them. All of a sudden, the elite priest class doesn't have such control over society. There needed to be something done about it. So the Counter-Reformation took place. The Jesuit order was formed. The Jesuits were a part of the Counter-Reformation, seeking to counter what was happening with all these people rising up and saying no to the system. And we hear from Bertrand Russell what kind of education they imposed. The Jesuits provided one sort of education for the boys who were to become ordinary men of the world, and another for those who were to become members of the Society of Jesus, the Jesuits. Ordinary men and women will be expected to be docile, industrious, punctual, thoughtless, and contented. So the Jesuit education model says, we can't have all these people thinking for themselves. We've got to corral the masses and control their thought. They need to be contented. They need to be thoughtless. And this is the mass of society. Certainly we will have a select few that we educate differently inducted into the elite. But the masses will be controlled through schooling. Now, there was a nation at this time also, after a couple centuries later, that mastered Jesuit-style education, or schooling, rather. And that was the nation of Prussia. Johann Gottlieb Fichte addressed the German nation in 1807, and he said the following. He's an educational philosopher. He says, education should provide the means to destroy free will. This is Jesuit education to the core. It became known as Prussian education. He also says, if you want to influence the student at all, you must do more than merely talk to him. You must fashion him. And fashion him in such a way that he simply cannot will otherwise than what you wish him to will. So do you hear the agenda? Destroy the free will, get rid of his own will, you must fashion him.
Now, this Prussian-style schooling, the goal was to produce in their army obedient

soldiers in their factories, obedient and subordinated industrial workers. This was a military state where they said, we want to be the strongest empire in Europe. And they had just been defeated by Napoleon's army. They went back to the drawing board. They said, never again. We have got to take seriously the schooling of our children. We have to get them trained in uniformity of thought and eliminate all dissent. It's the perfect propaganda plan, isn't it? Start when they're young, raise them up through state education, and you've got them as yours. So Prussia, nearly the entire population was required to attend schools where the intended purpose was not to teach actual education. It was to produce compliance. And they would learn the basics of literacy. You can't put that, that printing press cat back in the bag. I mean, people can learn to read on their own if they want, but you corral them, harness them into this system, and you have the illusion of education. You teach them the rudiments of literacy, teach them some myths of state history so that they're propagandized to believe in the system. And most importantly, they are made into obedient cogs in the industrial and military machine. Deep thinking and reading were not encouraged. Questioning the reality that is presented to you is just treason. It's just not allowed. Now, what were the fruits of this Jesuit-style education as imposed in the nation of Prussia? You can see it 100 years later in Germany. The Nazi movement was a movement not just of youth, but of people who were all on board. We are going to follow this great leader. We are going to do whatever the masters say. How is it that all of these intelligent people, that this nation of people were able to be so manipulated into this movement? Schooling played a big part in that, because Germany, of course, incorporated much of Prussia when it was consolidated as a unified state in the late 19th century. So Prussian-style education was imported into Germany. Now, here you have Horace Mann. What does this have to do with American history? In 1840... Horace Mann initiated a series of secret meetings among the elite of Massachusetts. And these meetings, called the Massachusetts School Committee, they met to discuss how can we now import Prussian-style education, Jesuit education, into America. Horace Mann is the father of American schooling. So he's the guy that traveled to Prussia in the 1840s, came back, and really pushed this movement forward. The Massachusetts School Committee discussed these things. He presented his seventh annual report to the Boston, Massachusetts School Committee in 1844, and he and his cohorts called upon Massachusetts to institute compulsory forced schooling, required attendance, just like in Germany, just like in Prussia, where the majority or virtually all of the children would have to be in this system. And what do they call for? Grouping students by age, a non-intellectual subject matter, multiple layers of administrative supervision, and a teacher training program to get the teachers on board with this new style of schooling. Now, also at the time on the screen, you see William Miller. He's the one that began the great Second Advent Awakening movement in America. And at the time, the folks who were following Miller's movement, who were proclaiming the soon coming of Jesus, that it was going to be a premillennial coming. He was not going to come after 1,000 years of peace and perfection on earth, post-millennial. No, these premillennial believers, they were heretics in the day. In the 1840s, they were being kicked out of their churches. So the Congregationalist and the Baptist and the Methodist ministers in the 1840s who were disfellowshipping Advent believers, guess what else they were doing? They were getting behind Horace Mann. It was the Protestant clergy that was essential in bringing this schooling movement into Massachusetts and elsewhere. Why? Because they believed, well, hey, you know what? If we can get all the kids in the schools, we can indoctrinate them with Protestantism, because there's some Catholic immigration happening here, and we want to make sure that we have good Congregationalists in our community, good Baptists, good Methodists, not Catholics. And so they sold out. They made a deal with the devil. And here they were a key demographic and voting block in moving this movement forward. And it's all history from there. In 1852, Massachusetts became the first state in the country to enact a compulsory schooling law. And people at the time, by the way, understood how radical this was. This is not so much talked about in the histories. You probably never even heard about this. But people at the time sure knew what was going on. In 1850, it was the single biggest topic being discussed in Massachusetts political circles. In 1852, when the law was passed, children were required to go to school. Parents received the notification. A lot of them said, no, we're not going to send our kids to these Prussian-style schools. Well, the militia came out in many cases and actually marched the children to school. Schools were, in some cases, burned to the ground. Teachers were run out of town by angry mobs.

Parents broke into schools and freed their children. And this wasn't happening in every single school. And by the way, these aren't the heroes of the story. You know, we shouldn't be like, yes, burn schools. No, this isn't a good guys, bad guys story. But this was the response of people who were not happy with this situation. Many people knew what was going on, even as early as 1839. One commentator wrote, where the whole tendency of education is to create obedience, all teachers must be pliant tools of the government. Such a system of education is not inconsistent with the theory of Prussian society, but the thing is wholly inadmissible here. The fundamental differences between the United States and Prussia has been

to 12 weeks. But then, of course, slowly their goal was to turn up that heat in the pot and let that frog begin to become acclimated to the concept, and the term would become longer and the age range would become longer. But again, there were prophetic speakers criticizing and saying, this is not right. Many parents have kept their children at school nearly the year round, says Christian Education, page 12. The monotony of continual study wearies the mind. Can you imagine a society where we were actually keeping the children in school year round? Not so different from today, is it? But people were objecting to this, saying, why would they be in school all year? By 1890, you had every state in the Union enacted a compulsory schooling law, all but Massachusetts. Massachusetts came around finally in 1918. But even in the late 19th century, in the 1860s and 70s and 1850s, the majority of children were still evading the compulsory schooling laws. Only 26 to 42% of children were in school. So the majority of them were still living the traditional American life on their farms. And also, I should mention that the schooling system in the 1850s and 60s and 70s and 80s was not purely Prussian from the start. There were a lot of actually quite rigorous educational principles being brought to the children. A lot of them were being brought into one-room schoolhouses so that they weren't age segregated like man called for. And a lot of them were doing skilled apprenticeships right alongside their schooling, their education. And also, we had a shorter term and later schooling going on for the 9, 10, 11, 12-year-olds. So this was starting to backfire, if you will, on the planners of society. You're going to see they gain control a little bit later in the story. But the U.S. Bureau of Education recognized this problem, and they referred to what was called the problem of educational schooling. They said, they decried the fact that inculcating knowledge enables the masses to be able to perceive and calculate their grievances. Such an enabling is bound to retard the growth of industry. So the elites of society were saying, you know what, there's too much education going on. Industry is not going to grow when there's so much knowledge being inculcated into the masses, and they're going to start to have grievances about their situation in the industrial centers of America, and industry will not grow as fast. You're going to see this was a major reason for bringing Prussian education into America, was to do the same thing they were doing in Prussia, create a working class of human resources. More on that in just a minute. But these two gentlemen you see on the screen are from religious history. Wagoner and Jones in 1888 were independent thinkers. They were questioning the reality of the status quo in the religious world. They were even confronting the religious establishment of their day with Bible truth from God. And you know what was happening in the same year in 1888? While independent thinking and the Spirit of God was moving in 1888, the schooling movement was moving forward, as the report of the Senate Committee on Education said, "We believe that education is one of the principal causes of discontent of late years, manifesting itself among the laboring classes." So in 1888, the government was saying, look out, there's too much education going on again, they're going to become discontent. So they needed to take control of education and thus take control of the people. But in America, you don't take control of the people through imposing a dictatorship upon them. You don't come at them in your face with a military-style government. You're just not going to get away with that. Force will elicit its counterforce. And so what they decided to do, and all the way in 1933, we have Louis Albert telling us what they were doing. It says they would accomplish by education what dictators in Europe are seeking to do by compulsion and force. Now, of course, dictators in Europe in 1933, you know who this is about. This is Hitler, Mussolini, and so on, and Stalin. So they're going to do by education what the dictators of Europe are doing by force. Take control of the people, right? The man you see on the screen is one of the most important individuals in forming 20th century American schooling. His name is Elwood Cubberley. He wrote the standard textbook of American history, the American history of education. He states the following in this preface. The school reorganized its teaching along lines dictated by the new psychology of instruction, which had come to us from abroad. So where do you suppose he's talking about there? From abroad, a new psychology of educational instruction being Prussian style. Continuing the quote. Beginning about 1880 to 1885, our schools began to experience a new but steady change in purpose. So the purpose of education in America, the purpose of schooling, begins to change.
And this was the great goal and aim from the 1840s when they founded it. They just didn't get to it now until the 1880s.

And what is that change in purpose? Well, everything in the late 19th century, everything German was really in vogue in America. It was really popular and cool. The academics of America would fly over to, not fly over, they would go over to Europe, they would go to Germany, and they would study there and return with the coveted German PhD. And now they would go to work with this great credential of the highest PhDs in the world, and they would become American university presidents, department heads of different educational organizations, government officials, administrators of schools. And so in the late 19th century, this Prussianization of American schools really started to begin. American schooling as we know it today was founded during this period of roughly 1885 to 1920. And what was going on? In 1891, there were only 11 college education departments. So this just wasn't a big deal in America. But by 1919, there were 500 college education departments. At this time, they started to institute age-graded classrooms. So you're 7, you're with all the 7-year-olds. You're 8, you're with all the 8-year-olds. So they're segregating kids with their immediate peers. Also, a new concept started to emerge at this time, the concept of having separate departments for separate subjects. So learning started to become compartmentalized. You study social studies over here, you do this over here, and you're learning the disconnection of everything rather than understanding the world as a whole. Another thing that was happening is that there was a new innovation that I had never seen before. Kids were actually herded from room to room to learn different things at different times, and these bells would go off, just like Pavlov's dog, right? This is conditioning. This is a great training exercise. The children move from here to here. Bells are going off. And these are ideas, by the way, that's completely foreign to the history of education. We take it for granted. Like, of course, there's bells and you move classes. That's how school goes. Well, 100 years ago, 120 years ago, this was not even in place. Teachers now started teaching the same subject over and over again to a new crowd, new group of students who would file into their rooms. And of course, that alienates so much the teacher-student relationship, that private tutor, that small one-room schoolhouse experience from the past in America. This whole system is compliance training. It has to do with efficiency. It has to do with system management. It has to do with training the population to be compliant industrial workers to follow what they're told. It has very little to do with true education. It's Prussian style to Jesuit to the core. And again, opposition arose to the schooling movement. This isn't something we just look back on and we say, wow, we can now find out what they were up to because we are good historians. No, no, no. People at the time knew exactly what they were up to. A spontaneous rebellion occurred in New York City in 1914. Students and parents protested these methods that were going on. Rioting burst out in 1917. Windows were smashed in New York City. Demonstrators said no way to the Prussianization of their children. In one instance, 5,000 children marched in protest, and especially the German immigrants complained that their children were being put on what they called half rations of education. They knew that this was a de-intellectualized, dumbed down curriculum that was not meant for education. They said, we will not accept these half rations of education. We hear from other people that were speaking out at the time, New York City mayor was elected who called this Prussian schooling system a scheme, a system by which the Rockefellers and their allies hoped to educate coming generations in the doctrine of contentment, another name for social serfdom. U.S. senators voiced opposition, saying they are moving with military precision all along the line to get control of the education of the children of the land. There are certain colleges that have sought endowments, and the agent of the Rockefeller Foundation or the General Education Board has gone out and examined the curriculum of these colleges and compelled certain changes. It seems to me one of the most dangerous things that can go on in a republic is to have an institution of this power apparently trying to shape and mold the thought of the young people of the country. And what was this institution he was talking about? The Rockefeller Foundation, the General Education Board, the Carnegie Endowment, the big financiers and industrialists of America were the ones who were seeking to take control of American education. Let's explore that theme just a bit further. There was a congressional investigation launched. You see the men on the screen right there. And the U.S. Congress blew the whistle on this. They said, look, these industrialists, these big foundations are spending more money forming American education and schooling than even the government. These are the guys that are gaining control over. So the quote says this, the domination, this is the U.S. Congress reporting on what's going on, the domination of men in whose hands the final control of a large part of American industry rests is being rapidly extended to control the education and social services of the nation. Between 1896 and 1920, these guys were

forming. Rockefeller, Carnegie, and all these names were forming. They were the architects of 20th century schooling. By the way, 40 decades later, the Congress also formed another commission to investigate these tax-free foundations, these big industrialists and big financiers, to see what kind of influence they were having upon American society. And in 1954, the Rees Commission reported something very similar as the 1913. The power of the individual large foundation is enormous. Its various forms of patronage carry with them elements of thought control. It exerts immense influence on educational processes, and educational institutions. It is capable of invisible coercion. It can materially predetermine the development of social and political concepts, academic opinion, thought leadership, and public opinion. So now you have two separate investigations, 1913 and 1954, one a Republican Congress, one a Democratic Congress. This is not about a political viewpoint here. And both of them drew the same conclusion. Schooling exists to serve corporate interests. Schooling is a controlled enterprise. And don't take their word for it, by the way. That's you know, Congress doing an investigation. That's quite credible. But let the architects of modern schooling speak for themselves. Here you have John D. Rockefeller. And you don't need anybody's opinion. Just listen to what he has to say himself. These are the folks who created 20th century education, funded it. They funded the Columbia Teachers College, which turned out an enormous percentage of the teachers, superintendents, the presidents of other teacher training institutions. So these were the guys that were the money behind that. And if you're the money behind it, you're controlling that, right? Here's what the Rockefeller Board of Education stated. In our dreams, we have limitless resources. Now, it probably doesn't surprise you that the first billionaire in history, John D. Rockefeller, that his foundation would say, we dream of having limitless resources. And here's their dream. The people yield themselves with perfect docility to our molding hands. The first time I read that, I understood, finally, what this schooling system was all about. It's not education. It's in our dreams, they yield themselves with perfect docility to our molding hands. Reading on with the quote. The present educational conventions fade from their minds, and unhampered by tradition, we work our own goodwill upon a grateful and responsive rural folk. So here he referred to the educational conventions and tradition. Now, what were those traditional education conventions in America? Well, these rural folks lived in small town America. They had true education. He says, these things fade from our mind, and we work our own goodwill upon a grateful and responsive folk. We shall not try to make these people. Listen to what they're not trying to do. Everybody thinks this is what school is intended to do. He's saying it's not trying to make these people or any of their children into philosophers or men of learning or men of science. We have not to raise up from among them authors, editors, poets, or men of letters. We shall not search for embryo great artists, painters, musicians, nor lawyers, doctors, preachers, politicians, statesmen, of whom we have ample supply. So you've heard it straight from the horse's mouth. This is the Rockefeller Education Board, the single most important institution in the formation of schooling in America, saying the goal is that they would just be docile and we would be able to mold them and they would yield themselves to us. We don't want them to become all of these accomplished people. We just want our goodwill to be worked upon them. And of course, that means they're going to become compliant industrial cogs in our great machine for the uplifting of the economy, for the line of the pockets of the elite. Now, it's not just them, it's also the government. William Torrey Harris is perhaps more than any individual in the government, had more influence in Prussianizing American schools. He was the U.S. Commissioner of Education from 1889 to 1906. He was also the editor of a very important journal called the Journal of Speculative Philosophy. This is what initiated a generation of American intellects into the Prussian way of thinking. So, William Torrey Harris, what did he have to say about the intention of schooling? He says, 99 students out of 100 are automatons. This means robots. Reading on with the quote. Careful to walk in prescribed paths, careful to follow the prescribed custom, this is not an accident, but the result of substantial, what he calls, education, which scientifically defined, now listen to the definition of education, according to one of the most important individuals in the formation of American schooling, the subsumption of the individual. Education, scientifically defined, is the subsumption of the individual, to subsume individuality into the great

collective. We want to alienate people from their own individuality. We want the conventional education, the traditions of the past, to give way to this new system. Scientific definition of education is removing you from your individuality. So it's the mega corporations, the big financiers and industrialists. It's the government officials. But also remember that this system is Jesuit to the core. So this is at its roots a religious movement. Listen to Bertrand Russell on this. He says, education in a scientific society, and by the way, a scientific society just means a society that is socially engineered. It's scientifically organized by the masters and the social engineers of society. He says, education in a scientific society may, I think, be best conceived after the analogy of the education provided by the Jesuits. In like manner, the scientific rulers will provide one kind of education for ordinary men and women, and another for those who are to become holders of scientific power. Ordinary men and women will be expected to be, here we hear it again, docile, industrious, punctual, thoughtless, and contented. And then he says, of these qualities, probably contentment will be considered the most important. In order to produce it, all the researches of psychoanalysis, behaviorism, and biochemistry will be brought into play. So we want total control over the population. We'll even use biochemistry. More on that in the second session. We're going to use psychoanalysis. We're going to make sure that they are contented with their lot in life and that they are not ambitious to go beyond what we have assigned them. Woodrow Wilson said something similar. He said, we want one class to have a liberal education. By the way, liberal doesn't mean politically liberal or conservative. He just means a free and full and thorough education where they're learning a lot. One class has a good education. We want another class, a very much larger class of necessity, to forego the privilege of a liberal education to fit themselves to perform specific difficult manual tasks. They are to work in the industrial system and serve as their masters say. And of course, we don't want them to be thinkers. We don't want them to be truly educated. You heard the quotes from earlier. Oh no, education is a cause of discontentment in the working class. And here they're going to be able to think about their own grievances because they have too much ability to think. That's what they were saying. So no, we want them to have this sort of education. In fact, the National Education Association in 1911, 1917, and 1918, where they criticized traditional American bookish curricula. You see, the kids are reading too much. They can't be reading so much because that's going to inculcate too much knowledge. And then they go on and say, this is responsible for leading tens of thousands of boys and girls away from pursuits for which they are adapted. Now, you know what they mean by that. Pursuits for which they are adapted means doing what needs to be done in the factory system of America. By the way, these reports also called for the replacement of history classes and putting in its place social studies. So sure, they will study society and they will get the blueprint that we give them. They will get their imprint of what society ought to look like. More on that in the second session. But history, that's dangerous. If they understand their history, if they understand too much, if they're able to think critically and analyze patterns and detect political agendas and weigh context and see what's going on, that would actually not be good if they learned true history. By the way, I was a history teacher for a number of years, and as I've looked at the history profession and history classes as they're done in America even today, it's a joke. We're not even teaching them the basic facts, and that's what we're supposedly trying to do. But if you try to teach the basic facts, here's the results. You don't teach them true history, you just teach some isolated facts. In 2001, the National Assessment of Educational Progress exam given to high school seniors found that a full 52% of American seniors chose Germany, Japan, or Italy in a multiple choice question as a U.S. ally in World War II. We also had 2/3 of these students could not explain a photo of a theater where the doorway read, colored entrance. Also, the majority scored below basic in history knowledge, and this basic level, by the way, is an extremely low bar to begin with. There was another one put out in 2000 where college seniors this time, didn't fare much better. Students at the top 55 colleges in America were tested on history knowledge, and here were the results. Only 19% of them scored at a C or higher. Another similar test found that they actually looked at incoming freshmen and seniors, and both scored an F on basic history knowledge. In some cases, these college students were scoring lower as seniors than as entry-level students. So 4 years of college had made them even more ignorant of history. There was a question on the exam that they gave these students about the statement, we hold these truths to be self-evident that all men are created equal. Less than half of these college students knew that came from the Declaration.

of independence. Many of them thought it came from the Communist Manifesto. They selected that as a multiple choice option. So that shows where the college history profession has gone. But back to the financiers and industrials. This is Frank Vanderlip. He was the president of National City Bank of New York. He explains to you why they favored Prussian education. Why? He goes on and says, "I am firmly convinced the economic success of Germany can be encompassed in a single word, schoolmaster. From the economic point of view, the school system of Germany stands unparalleled. And the reason the economy would grow so fast is because you are systematizing and organizing and industrializing everything in the hands of a few. When they monopolize production, they say, we will do it the most efficient." They wrote a lot and talked a lot about this great fear they had, overproduction. That word basically meant too many people doing too much production out there. They need to leave it in our hands. And so these big businessmen, the robber barons of the late 19th and early 20th century, feared overproduction. And they said, no, we will have an efficient economy if the people serve in their place. Now, it wasn't just Frank Vanderlip. Frederick Winslow Taylor was a very important individual in systematizing everything. He founded the field of what was called scientific management, which is about maximize efficiency, turn everything into system, scientifically design everything like a machine. And here's what he had to say. In the past, man has been first. In the future, the system must be first. What I demand of the worker is not to produce any longer by his own initiative, but to execute punctiliously the orders given down to their minutest details. So you see, the schooling system is not to develop initiative. It's not to develop creativity. We don't want that. We want them docile. We want them to just execute punctiliously exactly what we tell them to do. And we also hear from H.H. Goddard, he called it the perfect organization of the hive. Taylor's system of scientific management would take over society. It was absolutely the rage in the early 20th century. Everybody was talking about scientific management, organized, system, efficiency. In fact, there was one letter to the editor that was published in The Nation magazine in 1911. I find this humorous. The guy writes in and says, "I am tired of scientific management, so-called. I have heard of it from scientific managers, from university presidents, from casual acquaintances in railway trains. I have read of it in the daily papers, the weekly paper, the 10-cent magazine, and the Outlook. The mass of articles on scientific management threaten to crush all thought out of my brain." And then maybe that's actually the intention of scientific management. We don't want them thinking, crush all thought out of their brain. You get the mechanization of society. And by the way, this is going on in the big cities of America at the time that this book, Fundamentals of Christian Education by E.G. White, listen to this statement. This is a criticism of what's going on. She writes, "The very atmosphere of these cities is full of poisonous malaria. The freedom of individual action is not respected. A man's time is not regarded as really his own. He is expected to do as others do. All this is false education." Did you hear it, brothers and sisters? It is false education to say, fall in line, do what others do, may be a part of the system. No, think for yourself. The same writer wrote that students should be taught to be thinkers, not mere reflectors of other men's thoughts. John Taylor Gatto was the New York State and New York City Teacher of the Year, also a historian, and he wrote the following about what was going on at this time. He says, "Nothing posed a more formidable obstacle than the American family. The American family grew and produced its own food, cooked and served it, made its own soap and clothing, and provided its own transportation, entertainment, health care, and old age assistance. It entered freely into the cooperative associations with neighbors, not corporations. If that way of life had continued successfully as it has for the modern Amish, it would have spelled curtains for the corporate society. An intricately subordinated industrial commercial system has only limited use for hundreds of millions of self-reliant, resourceful readers and critical thinkers." So the American family stood in the way. And at the time, childhood in America certainly existed as it ought, but childhood didn't perpetuate itself into the teen years and into adolescence. In 1904, the concept of an adolescent was invented by G. Stanley Hall. He was the first assistant to, guess who? The prophet of modern schooling, Wilhelm Wundt. And so G. Stanley Hall wrote about adolescence, and he said, you know, at the ages of these what we would call the teenage years, that the children need to be kept in school. So they extended
extended childhood in American history.

150 years ago, a 12-year-old, a 13-year-old started to dress like an adult, act like an adult. It was the division between childhood and youth. Youth was an age of becoming an adult, not this extended childhood period of adolescence where you're in this phase where you're your own thing. No, it was a time where you started taking on adult responsibilities. You started being apprenticed into a job. And this was something that could not be, right? G. Stanley Hall wrote that these teenagers are a dangerous group because we've got to corral them into this system in order to get everybody to think the way that we need them to think. Because they'll become initiative. They'll become having an initiative and become independent thinkers. And that's a dangerous, dangerous thing. Well, even as late as 1930, as we close this first session, not everything was under the control of these architects of modern schooling. Old-fashioned teachers were still having this disturbing proclivity to stress heavy reading assignments, intense and challenging dialogue and discussion, reading assignments that were very rigorous. There were still 150,000 one-room schoolhouses in America, even as late as 1930. So while they founded this Prussian system in the early part of the 20th century, they didn't consolidate it completely until the last half of the 20th century. So stick around for part two, where we're going to see how this system was consolidated, and we're going to see the methods of control and social engineering that were used in the 20th century, not just as an economic motive to get an industrial system underway, but to control the worldviews of these masses. Social engineering, social control to harness the minds of the masses, which we heard at the very beginning of this presentation, that the powers of darkness will seek to gain control of the human mind. I'm going to close session one with a quote from Fundamentals of Christian Education. I beg of parents to place their children where they will not be bewitched by false education. You see, this is a movement of Satan. This is witchcraft. This is spiritualism. This is something that's not mere human beings with mere political and economic agendas. This is something that the devil is seeking to do to capture their minds, to bewitch their minds. Reading on with the quote, their only safety is in learning of Christ. He is the great central light of the world. All other lights, all other wisdom are foolishness.

education is behavior modification. This is a place where condoms are being handed out to middle schoolers. 10% of children in public schools have been targets of unwanted sexual attention by school staff. Nearly half of all high schoolers have had premarital sex. This is a place where children are indoctrinated with worldviews like secular humanism, Darwinism, even postmodern relativism, that there are no morals, right or wrong. So your children are little lumps of dough, hostages being collected from the private homes of America that they are going to shape and form according to their will. Satan's agenda is to gain control of the minds of children. They can get so deeply into crafting and controlling that mind that even the wishes and desires and motives of the child are under their control. Education does not mean teaching people to know what they do not know. It means teaching them to behave as they do not behave. Hi, I'm Scott Ritzema. I am very excited to present a new seminar called Schooled. You may not be aware that literally 31% of American college graduates can't even comprehend a simple news article. 30% of Americans can't find the Pacific Ocean on a blank map, and 26% think that the sun revolves around the Earth.

Hi, and welcome back to the kitchen. So today I wanted to share with you something that really troubled me when my mom was sick, which was her high fever. So she had about a 39.5 degree fever for 5 days, that's Celsius. That's 103 degrees Fahrenheit. So it is quite high. You want to be very careful not to keep it for too long because it can cause brain damage, which is something that worried me. I didn't want her to have long-lasting effects after this whole thing as well. So she had a fever for about 2 days, and what we did for that during those 2 days was we just did a cold cloth on her head to help keep her brain nice and cool. So we would just keep soaking it and keep keeping it low as possible for her head. But we didn't really want to stop the fever. And the reason why is because the body naturally brings up your body temperature so that it can kill viruses. Something I learned recently was that your body has to be at around 36.8 to 37 degrees Celsius in order to kill viruses. And that's why Spirit of Prophecy talks about keeping your body evenly clad. And what she means by that is making sure that the clothing that you're wearing covers evenly over your extremities, with your limbs. And that's because if you have portions of your arms or your legs that are exposed or are not as warm as other parts of your body, the blood will leave this part and go to where it's warmer. And the problem is that then this obviously cools off and you have now a section of your body that's breeding viruses. So you really want to keep your body evenly clad, and you want to make sure that your thyroid is functioning well so that it is not your average normal body temperature is not below virus killing temperatures. And so a fever is actually not a bad thing because your body is just heating you up to a point where it really can burn everything off as fast as possible and nothing bad lives. So we wanted to keep the fever. She wanted to keep the fever for a while, but we just wanted to make sure it wasn't harmful. So putting the cold cloth on the head was a way of keeping her brain nice and cool and making sure it doesn't hurt her long term. However, after 2 days, her fever kept climbing, and it got to about 103, and it was staying there for a while. So at that point, you don't want to have a high fever that's prolonged. Even if you're keeping the head cool, it's just not enough at that point. So we had to try to fight the fever down because we didn't want any damage. So some methods to do, and what you can do, is you can do a tepid bath. So a tepid bath is about 32.2 degrees Celsius temperature for the water, and you can fill your bathtub and then climb into it and just stay there for about 15 minutes, and it should cool you down and lower your body temperature. Now, for me personally, and in the case for my mom, I find that after you get out of the tub, it takes about an hour, and then your temperature can shoot back up. And that was the case for my mom as well. So if that is the case for you, and you need to fight it back down again, then you can do some other things. So another option is to put cool ice packs in the armpits, and that's what we did, and that's what worked. So you can just use any ice pack you have. If you don't have an ice pack, you can put ice water into a bowl and cool a cloth down, and then just roll the cloth up and tuck it in, which is what we did. Or you can also put some ice in a plastic bag. But in each case, as with the pack and with the bag, I would recommend wrapping it in a towel.

before you put it directly on the body. The person has a very high fever and they're hot. So something like ice would be very shocking to the body directly on the skin. And so you would want to cover it so that there's some protection before it really cools the body too much, too fast. So those are just some ways. Another way you can do is enema. You can do a catnip enema, which is really helpful. We didn't have an enema board or a kalemic board, so you could use that if you have it. If not, then you can try some of the other methods. And another way is also ginger. Agatha Thrash's book talks a lot about putting eating ginger, and even you can put some ginger in a bath, and that helps as well. Just open the pores. The mint also helped with opening pores and helping to alleviate a fever. But when it's so high, you kind of want to do something drastic. So the ice and the tepid bath is a little bit more drastic than just a herb. But if it keeps for a while, if the fever starts and you see, okay, let's try to help control the fever, I would start right away taking some mint and some ginger. And that might help keep it from getting too high, but at that point you would have to start cooling it down with drastic methods. The other thing about fever is that you could use a herb called feverfew, which is a flower that grows, and feverfew also helps bring down a fever as well as yarrow. Yarrow grows very readily in our country here. It's a wild herb, so you can harvest some and put some in the bath with you, in the tepid bath, and that helps bring down the fever as well. So those are just some methods. Hopefully it helps you. It was very scary for me when her fever was staying too high. So I was looking at everything I could possibly do, reading Jethro Cloth's book, reading Agatha Thrash. And these were some methods that I read about. And this particular one that helped was the ice packs under the armpits. So if you are in that situation, hopefully some of these tips will help you. God bless.

decades, scientists have advanced the evolutionary theory of origins. Of an Earth that formed by slow cooling of molten mass over 4.5 billion years to make the foundation rocks of the continents, the granites. Of life that began spontaneously in some primeval sea and then evolved over hundreds of millions of years to produce the many life forms we see on the Earth today. Of the eons-long formation and drying up of these primeval seas to produce sedimentary rocks such as in the Grand Canyon, with the canyon itself carved by the Colorado River over millions of years. Of coal and oil

sites, buried in sedimentary rocks around the world, which presumably required millions upon millions of years to form from the accumulation and decomposition of vegetation existing in ages past. But have scientists considered all the evidence in arriving at their theory of an anciently evolving Earth? What if there was evidence in the granites themselves that showed they formed rapidly instead of by slow cooling? What if there was evidence that these sedimentary formations composing the Grand Canyon were deposited quickly instead of slowly? What if there was evidence the canyon itself was carved over a short time by rapid erosional processes? What if there was evidence revealing that coal and oil can form rapidly and did so recently? What if there was evidence that dinosaurs existed not millions of years ago, but just a few thousand years ago? And what if it was found that natural laws, the glue which holds the evolutionary framework together, cannot explain everything in Earth history? We would then be forced to consider another model of Earth history, one that would acknowledge the possibility that geological rates of change in the past were much greater than those observed today. In this scenario, it would take much less time for various geological events to occur. We would then have all the ingredients for concluding that the Earth is actually quite young. But is there any published scientific evidence which challenges the evolutionary view of an ancient Earth and supports a young Earth? Scientist Dr. Robert Gentry, while working at the Oak Ridge National Laboratory in Tennessee, has found just that, publishing evidence which challenges the long time period of Earth's history. In 1977, the Research Communications Network published a special breakthrough report on the results of Dr. Gentry's scientific publications, characterizing their implications as follows. Current physical laws may not have governed the past. Earth's primordial crustal rocks, rather than cooling and solidifying over millions of years, crystallized almost instantaneously. Some geological formations thought to be 100 million years old are in reality only several thousand years old. Grant these propositions, and any researcher will tell you, the entire structure of the historical natural sciences would dissolve into formlessness. Few certainties would remain. Yet these very possibilities, and others equally challenging, have been suggested in a remarkable series of papers published over the past several years in the world's foremost scientific journals, Nature, Science, and Annual Review of Nuclear Science, among others. From Research Communications Network, Breakthrough Report 1977. Part of Dr. Gentry's work referred to in this quote pertained to his work with coalified wood from what is known as the Colorado Plateau, a broad geographical region encompassing parts of Colorado, Utah, Arizona, and New Mexico. Using the microscope and more advanced laboratory equipment, he analyzed these specimens of coalified wood for various types of radioactivity. His results help us to understand how long it takes coal to form, the age of the coal, and the age of the Earth itself.

0: traverse vast energy resources. Before we can answer the question as to the age of coal and the time of its formation, we need to ask the question, where did coal come from? Here in this coal mine in Price, Utah, we have the answer. Here is a log almost completely turned to coal. There are thousands of such logs in this mine and in other mines here in the Price area. This fact tells us that given the right conditions of pressure and temperature and water and time, that wood and other vegetation will turn to coal. The question is, how long did it take for that to happen?
1: Robert Gentry and his son David, an associate in his father's work, explore this topic together.
0: To answer this question, we need to look at coalified wood specimens from uranium mines instead of coalified wood, like this log, from one of the coal mines here in the Price, Utah area. This coalified wood specimen comes from La Salle, Utah, a uranium mine. Its presumed geologic age is around 140 million years.
2: This specimen of coalified wood comes from a uranium mine in the Temple Mountain area here in Utah. Its presumed age is also 140 million years. But look how closely this specimen resembles this other piece of wood. They're nearly identical. It's interesting to note that this other piece of wood was derived from a fresh piece of wood like this just a few weeks ago.
0: This close similarity raises an important question. Is it really true that this piece of coalified wood from La Salle, Utah, and this piece of coalified wood from Temple Mountain, Utah, are really 140 million years older than this piece of wood, which David and I recently obtained in some of our experiments? Not really. Locked in these and other coalified wood specimens from uranium mines is some remarkable evidence that tells quite a different story. To see that evidence requires that the coalified wood specimens be mounted in epoxy, thinly sliced, and then placed on glass slides for observation under the microscope. Under the microscope can be seen discolorations produced by radioactive particles ejected from tiny centers. Some are circular, others are elliptical, as can be seen in these photographs. These circular and elliptical halos required a special sequence of events to form, so special, in fact, that they completely overthrow the idea of an ancient age of coal, pointing instead to coal's recent formation, geologically speaking. To explain the halos requires that at one time, water-saturated logs were buried in what are now considered to be several different geologic formations: the Eocene, Jurassic, and Triassic. Later, uranium solutions infiltrated those water-saturated logs, and uranium decay products, radioactivity, was collected at tiny sites in each of those logs. That radioactivity decayed over the next several months to a half year, ejecting particles and producing spherical radiation damage regions, halos around those tiny sites. In cross-section, they appear to be circular. They were formed by the

decay of secondary polonium derived from the decay of uranium. Then there was a compression event, something applied pressure to the top of all these formations. The logs were compressed, and when the logs were compressed, the halos were compressed. This brings us to an important point. We know that these logs had not turned to coal at the time the compression occurred. Here's a piece of coal. Coal doesn't compress. It shatters, as we can easily see. All the information we've seen thus far would indicate that these events were simultaneous in all these geologic formations. But there is even more evidence of that. When uranium invaded the wood, it left some of its decay product since the time that it invaded the wood. I measured both the amount of uranium in these coalified logs and also the amount of lead, the decay product. On the assumption that the decay of uranium to lead has been uniform, it's an assumption we'll discuss later, we arrive at the conclusion that all these logs were buried together quite recently. How recently? In 1976, I published my results of the studies on these logs in the October 15, 1976 issue of Science. Here's what I said in this report. Such extraordinary values, referring to these lead-uranium ratios, admit the possibility that both the initial uranium infiltration and coalification could possibly have occurred within the past several thousand years. In other words, I was suggesting that coal could form very rapidly, geologically speaking. It contradicted the conventional way in which people have thought about the formation of coal. What was the reaction of the scientific community to this new data? I received a letter from Professor Raphael Kasman of Louisiana State University several months later, January 27, 1977. Dear Dr. Gentry, I have been patiently scanning the letters section of Science since the publication by you and your colleagues of your findings on radio halos. The silence is deafening. I think it can be interpreted as stunned silence. Your results will not greatly trouble the engineer, but the impact on the science of geology in possibly changing the accepted views as to the duration of geologic time will be felt for many years. Very truly yours, Raphael Kasman. Soon thereafter, Professor Kasman organized a symposium. It was entitled, It's About Time, 4.5 billion years. Is the Earth really 4.5 billion years old? When the results of the symposium were written up and published in the September 1978 issue of GeoTimes, here's what was said. However, since the deposits from which the coalified wood was obtained are considered to be at least of Cretaceous age and possibly of Jurassic or Triassic age, the ratio between uranium-238 and lead-206 should be low. Instead, some such halos have been found with uranium-lead ratios ranging from about 2,200 to over 64,000. If isotope ratios are to be used as a basis for geologic dating, then presently accepted ages may be too high by a factor of 10,000, admitting the possibility that the ages of the formation are to be measured in millennia. Translated, that means several thousand years for the formation of coal and all of those geologic formations. This information has remained unchallenged and unrefuted in the open scientific literature since it was published in 1976. We are therefore entitled to draw some rather firm conclusions about the data. Geologists have assumed the Eocene was about 60 million years ago, the Cretaceous about 110 million years ago, the Jurassic 160 million years ago, and the Triassic 220.

0: 5 million years ago. But the results that we presented contradict that information. It's showing instead the simultaneous burial of all these formations about several thousand years ago. These results pertain to the origin and age of coal wherever it is found.
1: Catherine Hill Bay, Australia. Not far from this coastal area near Flat Rocks Point is an object of extreme geological interest, an ancient tree. The fossilized remains of this tree can be seen extending through over 12 feet of sedimentary layers between two coal seams located here. Years ago, when a mining company excavated the layers exposing the tree, the bottom of the tree could be seen extending down to the lower coal seam. Since that time, the lower part of the tree has broken off. Even now, in its reduced length, the tree extends through layers geologists normally theorize to have taken hundreds of thousands of years to accumulate. But these layers could not have taken long ages to accumulate because the tree would have rotted long before the sediments would have had time to accumulate around it. Rather, this tree is mute testimony to its catastrophic burial by at least two sequences of volcanic ash deposits. As the evidence indicates, the tree was probably buried in a series of closely spaced volcanic ash flows, perhaps similar to the catastrophic burial of thousands of trees at Mount St. Helens in Washington State. But if coal did form rapidly, we expect to find places where geologists have encountered extreme difficulties in explaining its origin by slow accumulation of vegetation. So let's take a closer look at the evidence for coal formation as it occurs in the spectacular Powder River Basin in Wyoming and Montana. The Amax Eagle Butte open pit mine near Gillette, Wyoming, exposes the vast coal reserves made visible by the strip mining methods used here. The Eagle Butte mine boasts of coal layers or seams with thicknesses ranging up to 120 feet. Eagle Butte mine is part of a much larger coal-rich area known as the Powder River Basin. This gigantic 10,000 square mile reserve, situated between the Black Hills of South Dakota on the east and the Bighorn Mountains on the west, extends northward to the Yellowstone River in Montana and southward to Casper, Wyoming. The immensity of the Powder River Basin coal deposits has attracted the attention of geologists for decades. Such interest was documented in the May 1993 issue of Earth Magazine. The article, Powder River Coal, Geologic Enigma, Environmental Dilemma, included these statements. Powder River's coal seams run remarkably thick and unsullied by other material. Usually, unwanted sediment, such as clay, washes over a deposit before coal seams can get very thick. But Powder River coal is packed in immense strips, some more than 200 feet thick. These seams stretch vast distances up and down the basin. They're hundreds of miles long. They're 50 miles wide, says James McClurg, a geologist at the University of Wyoming. They're not little pods of an acre or two. They're immense things. McClurg, who studied the basin for more than a decade, says no other place in the world has as many seams 50 feet or more thick. But the Powder River Basin is not only an economic resource. To geologists, it's also an intriguing scientific enigma. Geologists have been studying the basin for more than a century, largely to answer a baffling question. How did the seams get so massive? Or more precisely, why weren't the seams diluted by influxes of clay and other impurities before they thickened? As McClurg puts it, how on earth did things remain constant enough so that you can get 200 feet of coal? The genesis of any kind of coal demands a precise sequence of events, however. If you don't get all of them, you don't get coal, explains McClurg. And to get seams more than 200 feet thick, low in impurities and low in sulfur, is a remarkable achievement. He adds, it would be like blindfolding yourself, spinning around and hitting the center of a dartboard 100 times in a row.

0: see, this wood is now darker in color. It's also softer. A chemical reaction between the steam and the wood under pressure has caused these changes to occur. This specimen isn't coal yet, but clearly the process of coalification has begun.
1: The question is, would coal result if this experiment, or a variation of it, continued for a longer period of time?
0: Scientists at Argonne National Laboratory have answered this question in a series of experiments performed in the 1980s. One of the earliest reports about their work appeared in the magazine Chemical and Engineering News in the November 21, 1983 issue. On page 42 of this issue, we read the following quote. Chemists at Argonne National Laboratory have succeeded in making a type of artificial coal from naturally occurring materials. The process is much less severe than formerly thought to be necessary and provides some new insights into coal structure and how to alter it. Later, after their published reports appeared in the science journal Organic Geochemistry, the British science journal Nature reported on the success of their experiments. On page 316 of the journal Nature, March 28, 1985, we read the following. Winans and his colleagues at Argonne National Laboratory have taken less than 1 year to prepare a thoroughly characterized synthetic coal. The material they produce is indistinguishable from the real thing by all the techniques so far applied to it, and its synthesis raises many interesting questions in coal chemistry. To understand their results, let's first note the basic structure of wood. Two major wood components are cellulose and lignin. The lignin basically acts as a binding agent for the cellulose fibers. Several variations of the argon experiment were run, but the successful formula combined lignin and clay with heat, about 150 degrees Celsius, in the absence of oxygen. Over a period of about 8 months, artificial coal was produced. The rapidity with which coal can form when steam interacts with wood under pressure leads us to ask, can steam or hot water also produce the rapid transformation of organic matter to oil? An article, Water, Water Everywhere, published in the February 20, 1993 issue of Science News, answers this question. Researchers at Exxon discovered water acted an essential part in the formation of oil. Efforts to synthesize oil met with failure until very hot water was added to the reactor vessel containing the source rock sample. When this was done, a layer of oil was found on top of the water at the end of the experiment. This result proves there is an alternate path to the production of oil in the earth, with superheated water playing a major role. The article

0: indicated this discovery could wreak havoc with established ideas about oil formation. Actually, however, other natural events are already wreaking havoc with conventional theories. Incredibly enough, certain researchers, one at Oregon State University, have published reports showing evidence of present-day oil formation in the Guaymas Basin in the Gulf of California. Right now, in the Gulf of California, below 6,000 feet of water, is an accumulation of organic sediments derived from marine algae and other organic sources. Below this, superheated water is being pushed up by a deep heat source through these sediments. Oil is being formed in the interaction of organic sediments with superheated water. This hydrothermal oil from the Guaymas Basin is virtually indistinguishable from crude oils obtained from wells drilled in the earth. The implications of this discovery can hardly be overestimated. The possibility must be entertained that the genesis of the reservoir crude oils abundant throughout the world may be explained by hydrothermal processes similar to what's happening in the Guaymas Basin. But instead of an open dispersion of oil directly into the seawater, a closed system could easily be visualized where a reservoir of crude could be collected. It is conceivable that a worldwide flood was instrumental in the production of the tremendous oil reserves of the Middle East and elsewhere. The vast amounts of vegetation buried by such a flood, mixed with superheated water similar to that detected in the Guaymas Basin, could produce oil in the volumes we see today. Depending on the burial conditions, the organic matter would be transformed to either oil or coal. Is there a model of Earth history incorporating these features? One which allows the formation of the world's large oil and coal reserves over a much shorter time than has been previously thought possible.
1: What about a model based on the record of Earth's history given in Genesis? The Bible describes Earth being called into existence about 6,000 years ago. An Earth originally covered with lush vegetation, then devastated by a worldwide flood about 1,700 years later. This timescale certainly fits with all the scientific discoveries I've made. And just as certainly, water once covered this earth. In 1927, Noel Odell discovered marine shelly fossils near the very top of Mount Everest. Mountains rising out of the waters is how the Bible describes the end of the worldwide flood. According to that description, the shells near the top of Mount Everest are no surprise at all. And coal and oil, are they the result of the rapid devastation and burial of lush vegetation by a worldwide flood? If so, what about the worldwide flood could have caused such rapid burial? The Bible speaks of the fountains of the great deep breaking up, a strong reference to volcanic eruptions in the pre-flood ocean basins.
2: This is significant because Ocean Survey researchers recently found an area on the Pacific Ocean floor thickly concentrated with over 1,000 volcanoes. The size of this area is approximately the same as Washington State. Additional ocean floor surveys may well yield many more such discoveries.
3: The likelihood of extensive volcanic activity during the biblical flood leads us to consider one of the most famous volcanic eruptions in modern time. On May 18, 1980, a giant landslide on the north face of Mount St. Helens in Washington State accompanied an explosion equivalent to 20 million tons of TNT.
2: This lateral blast of superheated steam, volcanic ash, and dirt leveled over 150 square miles of forest, snapping huge Douglas firs like toothpicks. The landslide debris plunged into Spirit Lake, causing a colossal water wave which washed over the adjacent mountainside over 800 feet above its pre-eruption water level. An average thickness of 300 feet of new sediment dumped into the lake has caused

0: surface level to be almost 250 feet higher than before the eruption. A massive number of trees felled by the blast were washed into Spirit Lake by the giant waterway. The power of catastrophically driven water to accumulate and bury extensive amounts of vegetation can easily be seen here. The floating log mat on Spirit Lake is only about half its original size because the rest of the logs have sunk to the bottom. If Mount St. Helens had erupted underwater, huge tidal waves hundreds of times larger than the Spirit Lake water wave would have caused the erupted material to be carried over much of the earth before settling. If thousands of these volcanoes were active, we can begin to imagine the destructive effects a worldwide flood would have had on the topography of the earth's surface. This leads us to ask, could such a worldwide flood described in the Bible also be capable of explaining other geological phenomena, such as the Grand Canyon? Some geologists would have you believe that sedimentary deposits were laid down over many millions of years. What they want you to believe is just not true. The fact is, the geology of the Grand Canyon fits a model based on the occurrence of a worldwide flood. In an attempt to learn where the floodwaters came from, where they went after the flood, and what geological events occurred during the flood, we went to Dr. Walter Brown, the former chief of science and technology studies at the Air War College and an associate professor at the U.S. Air Force Academy. His development of the hydroplate theory provides the key that unlocks many mysteries about the flood and its effects.
1: We can see on our planet 17 very strange features that can now be systematically explained as a result of a cataclysmic global flood whose waters erupted from subterranean chambers with an energy release exceeding the explosion of 10 billion hydrogen bombs. This explanation shows us just how rapidly major mountains formed. It explains the coal and oil deposits, rapid continental drift, why ocean floors have huge trenches and hundreds of canyons and volcanoes. It explains the formation of the layered strata and most of the fossil record, the so-called ice ages, and major land canyons, especially the Grand Canyon. The pre-flood Earth probably had one very large supercontinent containing lush vegetation, seas, rivers, and minor mountains. According to the hydroplate theory, the pre-flood Earth had a lot of subterranean water, about half of what is now in our oceans. This water was in interconnected chambers forming a thin spherical shell about half a mile thick, perhaps 10 miles below the Earth's surface. Increasing pressure in the subterranean water chamber stretched the overlying crust just as a balloon stretches when the pressure inside increases. Failure in the crust began with a microscopic crack, which grew in both directions at about 3 miles per second. The crack, following the path of least resistance, encircled the globe in about 2 hours. As the crack raced around the Earth, the overlying crust opened up like a rip in a tightly stretched cloth. The subterranean water was under extreme pressure because of the weight of the 10 miles of rock pressing down on it. So the water exploded violently out of the rupture. Calculations show that all along this globe-encircling crack, fountains of water jetted supersonically over 20 miles into the atmosphere. The spray from this enormous fountain produced torrential rains such as the Earth has never experienced before or after. The Bible states that all the fountains of the great deep burst open on one day. And it describes these events about 4,500 years ago, which we can now tie together scientifically in cause and effect order as the hydroplate theory. The fountains of the great deep and the expanding steam produced violent winds,

0: Some of the water jetting high above the cold stratosphere froze into supercooled ice crystals and produced some massive ice dumps, burying, suffocating, and instantly freezing many animals. The high-pressure fountains eroded the rock on both sides of the crack and even threw up the limey contents of many pre-flood seas. Huge volumes of sediments settled out of this muddy water all over the earth. These sediments trapped and buried plants and animals, forming the fossil record. The flooding uprooted vegetation, moving it to regions where it accumulated and quickly became coal and oil by processes we can duplicate in the laboratory today. Experiments show that as erosion widened the rupture, its width became so great that the compressed rock beneath the subterranean chamber sprung upward, giving birth to the mid-oceanic ridge that wraps around the earth like the seam of a baseball. The continental plates, the hydroplates, still with lubricating water beneath them, slid downhill away from the rising mid-Atlantic ridge. After the massive, slowly accelerating continental plates reached speeds of about 45 miles an hour, they ran into resistances, compressed, crushed, thickened, and buckled. The portions of the hydroplates that buckled up formed mountains. Those that buckled down formed ocean trenches. This is why these features are generally parallel to the oceanic ridges from which they slid. The hydroplates, in sliding away from the oceanic ridges, opened up very deep ocean basins into which the floodwaters retreated. Every continental basin was naturally left brimful of water, producing many post-flood lakes. Each lake that grew from rainfall or drainage from higher elevations spilled over its rim at the lowest point of the rim. That eroded a little notch in the rim, allowing even more water to flow through the notch faster, cutting the soft flood-deposited sediments even deeper. This process accelerated until all the lake's water dumped through a very deep slit, forming a canyon. The largest of these was the Grand Canyon. North and east of the Grand Canyon was a huge lake that I have identified and named Grand Lake. Its dumping released more water than is in all five of the Great Lakes combined. Grand Lake spilled over its rim, eroded its dam, 20 miles south of Page, Arizona, catastrophically forming the Grand Canyon within a few weeks.
1: Rapid deposition of flood deposits from tidal action means there was little time for erosion to occur between successive layers. On the long time scale envisioned by evolutionary theory, there should be considerable evidence found of erosion and infilling by successive geologic formations during the weathering expected over millions of years. The geological layers of the Grand Canyon are remarkable in showing little or no evidence of erosion between different layers. Instead, we see pancake layering, very much consistent with the rapid deposition envisioned by the flood model. Erosion did not occur until all of the layers had been deposited. But how rapidly could the canyon itself have eroded?
2: Freshly laid down sediments would still not have completely hardened into rock, which allows the possibility that erosion of the canyon could have taken place far more easily than if it had hardened into rock, as evolutionary theory has assumed.
1: However, under the right conditions, water can rapidly cut its way through the hardest of rocks, such as the granites at the bottom of the Grand Canyon. Those conditions involve cavitation.
2: Cavitation is the rock pulverizing process associated with water flows greater than 100 feet per second. As water detaches from irregularities in the bedrock channel, vacuum bubbles are produced, inflicting hammer-like blows on the bedrock surface, literally converting the rocks into powder.
1: A modern example of rapid erosion of bedrock from cavitation

0: reputation comes from Glen Canyon Dam on the Colorado River just above the Grand Canyon. Excessive snowfall from the high country of the upper Colorado River Basin in late spring of 1983 caused excessive runoff that poured into Lake Powell at rates of up to 148,000 cubic feet per second. This rapid inflow threatened to overflow Glen Canyon Dam. To control the high flow rates, the power plant was run at full capacity, releasing 28,000 cubic feet per second through the turbines. Then the outlet tubes were opened to drain another 17,000 cubic feet per second. This was still not enough. The emergency situation required engineers to risk damage to the spillway tunnel. And on June 15, the 40-foot diameter left spillway tunnel was opened to drain an additional 13,000 cubic feet per second, which was then raised to 17,000 cubic feet per second. Then on June 28, the flow was increased to 32,000 cubic feet per second. At this point, the water exiting the tunnel became red, and noticeable ground vibrations, earthquakes, were felt by engineers. Large blocks of concrete and bedrock came hurling from the 40-foot diameter tunnel. After closing the spillway tunnel, the survey team discovered extensive cavitation damage. The 3-foot-thick steel-reinforced concrete lining of the tunnel was penetrated by huge pits. At an elbow where the tunnel levels out, a hole 32 feet deep, 150 feet long, and 40 feet wide was cut through the lining into red sandstone bedrock. This hole required 63,000 cubic feet of concrete to fill. The repair process to the enormous hole shows the vast extent of the damage. The speed of erosion in the Glen Canyon Dam spillway tunnel occurred very rapidly during the period when the red color of water appeared and ground vibrations were generated. It is possible that cavitation was pulverizing concrete, steel, and sandstone at the rate of 1,000 cubic feet per second during the peak period of erosion. The destructive effects of cavitation at Glen Canyon Dam tell us the Grand Canyon could have been eroded very quickly by the sudden release of a huge volume of water above the canyon. But where did the water come from and what caused its sudden release? Dr. Brown's studies on the Grand Canyon provide one of the best answers.
1: Most people are told that the mighty Colorado River carved the Grand Canyon over millions of years. But if people could study the canyon from an aircraft, they could see its vastness and how tiny that river is in relation to the canyon itself. There is no river on earth that could carve this big hole in the ground even over billions of years. If the Colorado River carved the Grand Canyon, the first question we should ask is, where did all the eroded sediments go? There should be a very large river delta at the end of the Colorado River. It's not there. Furthermore, geologists can't find a huge river delta anywhere near this part of the world. So we need to ask ourselves, where did the dirt go? At several places on this platform that overlook the Grand Canyon, there are small mountains or buttes whose horizontal layers tell a fascinating story. The layers line up with each other, so obviously they were at one time connected. Something must have come along and removed a several thousand foot thick layer of softer material that was once where we now are. So we need to explain not only where the dirt from inside the vast 200 mile long canyon went, but also where did the thousands of feet of dirt go that was once above where we are now and spread out for tens of thousands of square miles. This particular formation, called Red Butte, not only still has some of these horizontal layers, but there is another clue sitting on top. The topmost layer is a lava flow. Lava only flows downhill. Therefore, at one time, the land surrounding the top of this butte must have been even higher. So again, where did all that dirt go? Grand Lake spilled over and eroded its dam catastrophically, forming the Grand Canyon to the southwest within a few weeks. One other large post-flood lake that geologists recognized was once near here was Hopi Lake. As Grand Lake catastrophically dumped,

0: I believe it eroded the western boundary of Hopi Lake, causing it to also spill out. Where did all the dirt go? It was spread out over southern Arizona and parts of California and Nevada rapidly.
1: The evidence supporting the biblical worldwide flood about 4,300 years ago is mounting. For the Grand Canyon, the flood explains how the sedimentary layers were rapidly deposited as the waters rose, and how they were quickly eroded as the waters subsided. We have also seen where the dirt went. And just as we have seen evidence of the rapid burial of pre-flood vegetation to produce today's coal and oil, we will now see fossil evidence of rapid burial of pre-flood life forms. Indeed, some of the most remarkable evidence of rapid deposition of flood sediments comes from well-preserved fossils found in certain parts of the Earth.
2: Perhaps the best fossil evidence for the rapid burial of plant and marine life is found in southwestern Wyoming at Fossil Butte National Monument.
3: During the past 100 years, scientists and private collectors have collected thousands of almost perfectly preserved fossils from sites within the monument, especially here at Fossil Butte itself. It's an amazingly diverse collection of fossil turtles, palm fronds, crocodiles, leaves, insects, branches with nuts still intact. There are even fossil stingrays, whose skeletons of cartilage are known to disintegrate rapidly, proving that burial of all these life forms was indeed quite rapid. But this isn't all. Perhaps the most spectacular evidence of rapid burial of all the fossils within the monument are the billions of the more than 20 kinds of fish. This slab of rock in the Monument Visitor Center, which measures about 9 feet by 5 feet, shows vividly just a few of that number. Amazingly, many of the fish retain not only their entire skeletons, but their teeth, delicate scales, and skin as well. The vast number of fossil fish at Fossil Butte has left evolutionary geologists with a vast unsolved mystery. In two sections entitled Ideal Conditions for Fossil Making and Unsolved Mysteries, the National Park Service's brochure on Fossil Butte reveals the contradictions that result when using an ancient Earth time frame to explain rapid burial. On one hand, it speculates on the existence of a lake wherein many animals and plants probably died natural deaths. On the other hand, the evidence forces the conclusion that, on several occasions, huge numbers of fish were killed suddenly. The brochure then equates those several occasions to rapid burial by precipitation of calcium carbonate, the primary rock mineral enclosing the fossils, year after year for hundreds of thousands of years. This is a truly incredible scenario, to have such a vast number of fish reproducing within a short time, only to be wiped out by succeeding catastrophe a year or so later, and this to be repeated several hundred thousand times. Paleontologists should long ago have seen the fallacy in this scenario, if for no other reason, because of the beautifully preserved fossil palm fronds. But very simply, palm trees don't grow in water, and their fronds are not ripped off by gentle breezes. Only a catastrophe of huge proportions can account for the perfectly preserved fossils at Fossil Butte. The rocks there are, like many in the Grand Canyon, primarily calcium carbonate. They all had a common source, the interaction of volcanic gases with lime thrown up from the basins of the pre-flood seas. This commonality, together with the evidence of rapid deposition and burial, tells us plainly that Fossil Butte and the Grand Canyon originated in the same great event, the catastrophe of the worldwide flood. But is there any other evidence?

dinosaur tracks in coal. Amazing. Extraordinary. How in the world did they ever get there? Obviously, in the past, there was a huge seam of vegetation in this area. Dinosaurs were walking around on top of that vegetation before it turned to coal. But how long ago was that? How old are the dinosaurs? That's what we want to know. This other dinosaur track tells the story. It's right adjacent to one of these coalified logs here in this coal mine in Price, Utah. In fact, it's only about 100 feet away from the coalified log that we saw earlier. So we know that whatever the age of the coalified wood, the dinosaurs were of the same age. In the coal mine, we saw two dinosaur tracks. Were those the only two dinosaur tracks in the coal mines here in eastern Utah? Not at all. Here in the College of Eastern Utah Prehistoric Museum, look what has been taken out of these coal mines. Look at all these dinosaur tracks, different sizes. Some flesh-eating dinosaurs, some plant-eating dinosaurs. Why were they all together? To answer that question, let's look at the Kenilworth Mine fossil map. It says there are at least 8 different track types within 100 meters on the mine's roof surface. Over here on the map itself, here we can see all the tracks and the coalified logs. According to the sign, those dinosaurs were tromping around in a swamp. Common sense tells you that can't be true. There's no swamp in the world that will preserve such tracks. All those dinosaurs were together for a reason. They were trying to escape the rising waters of a worldwide flood. These charts help illustrate how dinosaur tracks could have formed at the time of the flood and why they exist in coal today. The pre-flood earth was covered with lush vegetation, a scene of beauty everywhere. Then came the flood. Torrential rain and the fountains of the great deep bursting open caused Earth's lush vegetation to be swept up in the flood's rising waters. This vegetation accumulated in great mats and then was deposited by the ebb and flow of tidal waves produced by volcanic activity in the pre-flood seas. Each tidal action left its deposit of sediment within or over the layer of vegetation. The dinosaurs, being quite heavy, were able to survive many of the early tidal actions as they sought to escape the rising waters of the flood. When the tidal waters briefly receded, the dinosaurs continued their search for higher ground, leaving their tracks in the sediments that were freshly deposited over the vegetation. At times, their great weight caused their tracks to penetrate the sedimentary layer into the mat of vegetation. That mat of vegetation has since turned into coal, and wherever the dinosaurs left their original imprints, there we still find an indelible record of their tracks in coal today. If all these dinosaurs were congregating together and swept up by the rising waters of the flood, we might also expect that they would be buried together. And indeed, here at Dinosaur National Monument in Vernal, Utah, we see a giant fossil dinosaur graveyard.

0: There's a sign that says these dinosaur bones are 145 million years old, the so-called Jurassic era. But we know that can't really be true at all. Remembering our early results on the coalified wood, there we found the collapse of geologic time. The Eocene, the Cretaceous, the Jurassic, and the Triassic, we found were all together only several thousand years ago. The fossil fish in the Eocene, the dinosaurs in the Cretaceous, the Jurassic, and the Triassic, all again collapsed to just several thousand years ago, buried at the time of the worldwide flood.
1: This evidence disputes the whole evolutionary theory of life's origin and development. But some may ask, hasn't science proven dinosaurs lived hundreds of millions of years ago? It's just the opposite, according to the new evidence described by Dr. Andrew Snelling of the Creation Science Foundation of Australia.
2: This May 1995 issue of the journal Science has a picture of a bee enclosed in amber. It's similar to the bee in the specimen of Dominican amber that we have here. Geologists think that both specimens are between 25 and 40 million years old. And now that's a big problem for them, because they have now extracted from the abdomen of the bee bacteria, live bacteria.
3: This result supports earlier findings of over 1,000 types of bacteria from other insects, some that date with the dinosaurs. Until now, many evolutionists thought those findings were due to laboratory contamination. They just couldn't believe bacteria could survive for tens or hundreds of millions of years. But this new result, coming after 4 years of careful analysis, rules out laboratory contamination.
2: As a scientist, the reason why I believe the bacteria were found in the bee in the Dominican amber and in other fossils previously of the same age as the dinosaurs is because they're really all quite young. These have to be the result of being encased and buried in a worldwide flood, a catastrophic flood only several thousand years ago.
3: All this agrees with the evidence for the young age of oil and coal that we've already seen, and clearly is consistent with the view that the varied life forms found in nature originated with the supernatural events of Creation Week only about 6,000 years ago.
1: At this point, many may wonder how this startling summation can be reconciled with the evolutionary view of Earth history. They may ask, do we not know from radiometric dating that Earth's basement rocks, the granites, formed repeatedly at different times and places over billions of years of evolutionary time? And do we not know that using these same methods that the fossils and sedimentary rocks are hundreds of millions of years old?
0: The answer is a clear-cut no to both questions. Neither granites nor fossils have ages stamped on them when they are collected. The ancient radiometric ages that scientists have accepted for so long have never been scientific facts. Factual scientific information is derived from laboratory experiments. Radiometric age dating is really just an arithmetic calculation. It is composed of a laboratory measurement, the amount of lead divided by the amount of uranium. Both of these are ascertained in the laboratory. The other variable is supposedly a constant. It assumes a constant decay rate. The age is then calculated as the product of that constant times the ratio. Only the ratio is measured in the laboratory. If this constant here is really not a constant but a variable, then the age is meaningless, and the radiometric ages are just so much radiometric fiction.
1: Evolution assumes granites formed by slow cooling over billions of years. The time of cooling, or presumed age, is obtained by measuring the present radioactive decay products in the granite and assuming they accumulated only by slow, constant radioactive decay. Because evolution equates radioactive age with the time of cooling, any evidence showing granites formed rapidly essentially shows their simultaneous creation. Thus, the premise of constant radioactive decay and the inference of great age is invalidated.
0: And indeed, there is scientific evidence for their simultaneous creation. Etched within the granites are beautiful microspheres of coloration produced by the decay.

The time has come to draw some conclusions about the age of the dinosaurs and the age of the fossil fish found at Fossil Butte National Monument. Here at Dinosaur National Monument,

of a certain radioactive element known to have only a fleeting existence. Using a simple analogy, Alka-Seltzer bubbles in water can be retained only by rapid freezing. Similarly, the microscopic record of fleeting radioactive decay in the granites is there only because these rocks were instantly created in solid form. If these rocks had formed by slow cooling, as evolution claims, the radioactive traces would have disappeared in the melt without leaving any visible record. This record of instantaneous creation is found in granites worldwide. Moreover, its existence in granites of vastly different radiometric ages shows they were all created at the same time. This collapses the whole foundation of geologic time. The hundreds of millions of years of cooling time that geologists have thought necessary to form the giant monolith, El Capitan, is reduced to less than a few minutes. How does this creation evidence impact on the age of the Earth? Very significantly. Simultaneous creation of different granites tells us that the various radiometric ages are in error. Something is wrong. Earlier we found there was only one uncertainty in radiometric age calculations. That uncertainty was the assumption of a uniform decay rate. Now we know that there was a change in the decay rate sometime in the past. My view is that indeed at the time of the flood, there was a vast change, an increase in the radiometric decay rate. Radioactivity then cannot be used for age dating until after the end of the decay rate change. Any effort to use radioactivity for age dating prior to that time is certainly to end with an erroneous result. Other evidence relating to the decay rate change and a young age of the Earth comes from my studies of granite cores taken from a deep drill hole in New Mexico. In the 1970s, the Department of Energy drilled a deep hole down to around 14,000 feet for the purpose of seeing whether they could extract energy from heat deep in the Earth. I obtained samples from depths of 3,148 feet down to over 14,000 feet. The purpose was to extract tiny microscopic zircons, uranium-bearing minerals, from the granites. The results of my investigations on these zircons were published in Geophysical Research Letters in 1982. The orange half circles here represent the tiny zircons in the granites at different depths. The first one at 3,148 feet at a temperature of 105 degrees centigrade. Going on down to a depth of 14,131 feet at a temperature of 313 degrees centigrade, three times the boiling point of water. Now, let's assume that these zircons were filled with helium at a given time. The dots above the zircons represent how rapidly the zircons are losing helium at these various depths. Obviously, the hottest one at the greatest depth is going to lose it far more rapidly than the one at the highest depth at 3,148 feet. After a period of time has elapsed, we would expect that indeed the zircon at the nearest the surface, 3,148 feet, would still have the greater amount of helium in it. The one at the very lowest depth, at the highest temperature, would now have the smaller amount of helium, very small. This last chart shows the actual experimental results, that we haven't found any helium whatsoever in the zircons at the greatest depths. We did find some at the first three depths, down to 197 degrees centigrade. Let's stop just for a moment and see if we can understand what was going on. Helium was being generated as uranium was decaying in these zircons. So the amount of helium in these zircons at various depths tells us something about the time at which the granite has been in existence at this

0: Indeed, the Earth was 4.5 billion years old. On the left, we see the amount expected if the Earth was 4.5 billion years old. Only a very, very small amount. What we have pictured here is really a guesstimate, an approximation. There are so many variables relating to something supposedly that far back that we can't be very, very precise. We do know, however, it would only be a very, very small amount because helium, this decay product of uranium, escapes very rapidly the higher the temperature is. What we actually found, however, in the experiments was helium in the zircons diminishing, diminishing, diminishing, but still there at a temperature of 197 degrees centigrade. The weight of the scientific evidence has brought us to the collapse of evolutionary time. There is a young Earth creation time scale. The radiometric ages of the granites, stretching from 80 million to 4 billion years, is invalid. These granites, from Yosemite to the basement rocks of the Grand Canyon, to Japan and India, to the granites of Europe and Russia and Canada, were all the product of a simultaneous creation. We haven't proved that the Earth is 6,000 years old, but we have found evidence that is consistent with a 6,000 year age of the Earth. And we have shown that a several billion year age of the Earth is scientifically incorrect.
1: We've captured only a brief glimpse of the various lines of scientific evidence that point to the truth and accuracy of the biblical record of Earth's recent creation and the Great Flood. Brief though our glimpse has been, the conclusion has been certain. The radioactive traces in coalified wood collapse the geological timescale for life on Earth from hundreds of millions of years to just thousands. The occurrence of the worldwide flood explains the rapid accumulation of vegetation responsible for Earth's vast coal and oil reserves. The young age of coal and its rapid formation in the laboratory, as well as the oil now forming in Guaymas Basin off the California coast, fits only into a young, not ancient, age of the Earth. Dinosaurs, their fossils buried in mass graveyards, and their tracks in coal are a mute reminder of the futile attempts of these creatures to escape the rising waters of a worldwide flood. The excess helium in deep granites provides concrete evidence the Earth's crustal rocks are young, thus powerfully disproving the whole concept of an anciently evolving Earth. And finally, the fingerprints of creation, also found in the granites, the very rocks the Bible speaks of as Earth's foundation rocks, confirm these rocks were all the product of the same creation. This fact invalidates evolution's basic assumption of uniform radioactive decay and collapses the whole structure of evolutionary time. We must conclude, therefore, that evolution's 4.5 billion year age of the Earth is nothing more than science fiction. Prior to viewing this evidence, perhaps few would have believed that the granite monoliths of Yosemite were part of Earth's creation about 6,000 years ago. This is somewhat understandable, seeing that we live in a secular world dominated by the belief that science supports the evolutionary view of an ancient Earth. But now that this evidence for creation and a young Earth has exposed evolution's fundamental flaw, we realize there has always been a bridge connecting science with biblical creation. Why didn't we recognize it sooner? It seems we were blinded by the idea we could explain all of Earth history by the natural laws that we now experience. We forgot that God's infinite creative power is far above our limited understanding of the universe and the laws which govern it. So things that fitted into evolution were emphasized, so much so that it seemed natural law really did explain everything. The hard things that couldn't be explained were put on the back burner. We tended to forget them, thinking they would someday be solved. What we failed to admit to ourselves is that many of those hard things were really impossible to explain within the framework of evolution. That they were actually evidence for either creation

big flood. The evidence presented has given us reason to rethink our beliefs about origins based on valid scientific data. Clearly, the belief system that fits all the scientific facts we presented is the record of creation given in Genesis and repeated by Moses in Exodus 20:11. For in 6 days the Lord made heaven and earth, the sea, and all that in them is, and rested the seventh day.

This is part one of a two-part series on healthcare and no buy, no sell. And as we look at healthcare issues out there today, we're seeing the health problems increasing. It's not decreasing. And then when you can't buy, you can't sell, you don't have access even to buy natural things, what do you do? So we're going to take a look at that this morning. Let's run over to PowerPoint here real quick. Typically today, when we have health issues, we go into the doctor, and that's what most folks do. They go into the physician, they get a diagnosis, and then they get whatever the doctor recommends. If there's a major issue, a trauma issue, a wreck or whatever, they get sent by ambulance. There may even be issues that there has to be the emergency room, maybe surgery. And the question is, what do we do? Let's say you're driving your car and you have an accident. You got a compound fracture of, say, the femur. You got to have surgery. You can't put a charcoal poultice on that. So what do you do to try to address these issues when you don't have access to conventional healthcare because you can't buy it? You got to figure out how to get it. So let's take a look. So the question is, what's the root cause? And I like prevention. I'm a huge prevention person.

whether it's fire prevention, whether it's health prevention, what can we do to prevent that from happening? And the best way to do that is taking a look at root cause. So let's take a look this morning. We're going to spend a little bit on root cause, and then we're going to get into some treatments. Now, this is from the United States Surgeon General. The United States Surgeon General. Dietary excess and imbalance causes much disease and death. Again, here, what we're looking at the very beginning here is we're looking at prevention. Can we prevent that disease from coming on? Can we even prevent that falling out of the tree from coming on? Well, that's kind of hard sometimes, but maybe there is some prevention we can do. And sometimes us fellas, we do things that may not be the safest thing with a ladder or whatever. Well, let's use a little more caution. So dietary excess and imbalance causes much disease and death. Diet has a vital influence on health. Five of the top 10 killers are directly related to diet. Now, here I disagree with the Surgeon General. I believe that diet's related to even more of the five, but they at least give it to the five. This includes heart disease, cancer, stroke, diabetes, and atherosclerosis. This is clogged arteries. It is clear that diet contributes in substantial ways to the development of these diseases, according to the Surgeon General. Now, this is what's cool. And that modification of diet can contribute to their what? Prevention and control. They have the answer. But unfortunately, you know, it's interesting. When I go to Africa, Africa understands the aspect of let's do prevention. Africa understands the issue of lifestyle. And when I go to Rwanda, the president of Rwanda, he is looking for a healthy nation. He's looking for people not to be sick. He doesn't want to spend the money on health care. He doesn't want to spend the money on medicine. He just wants to fix the problem and not waste money. Versus here in America, we're looking for revenue. We're looking for revenue in health care. And how do you do that? Sick people. So it's a different mindset. This is from the National Institute of Health. Chronic diseases, often referred to as non-communicable diseases, NCDs, usually emerge in middle age after long exposure to an unhealthy lifestyle involving tobacco use. Now, it's true. If WHO had a way of addressing the biggest health care problem out in the world, if you rank order it, WHO says we would get rid of tobacco. That's huge. Lack of regular physical activity, we're seeing that here definitely, and consumption of diets rich in highly saturated fats, sugars, and salt, typified by fast food. Now, what are the big major issues here? Use of tobacco, not exercising, and a poor diet. This lifestyle results in higher levels of risk factors. So as we look, that's a prevention issue. You increase your risk if you consume tobacco, if you don't have activity, and you don't have a good diet. It increases the risk factor for diseases such as hypertension, high blood pressure, dyslipidemia, issues with the lipids, dyslipidemia, that's lipid issues, diabetes, obesity, act independently and synergistically. The risk factors are frequently undiagnosed or inadequately managed in healthcare services designed to treat acute conditions. Let's read that last sentence again. The risk factors are frequently undiagnosed or inadequately managed in healthcare services which are designed to treat acute conditions. And we'll look at acute conditions in a minute. Chronic versus acute. So we got a healthcare system that would rather deal with that is more. We do a good job in America addressing issues such as motorcycle accidents and falls out of trees and those acute issues. It's the chronic diseases that we just don't have the best system for. Harvard School of Public Health, maintaining the following health habits can increase years of life free of type 2 diabetes, cardiovascular disease, and cancer. Maintaining the following healthy habits can increase years lived free of type 2 diabetes, cardiovascular disease, and cancer. So again, Harvard's looking at prevention, being proactive. Eating a healthy diet, exercising regularly, maintaining

maintaining healthy body weight, not drinking alcohol, and not to smoking or using the tobacco. Lifestyle diseases are symptomatic of everything that is wrong with today's lifestyle. Although the term was once used interchangeably with longevity diseases, this no longer holds true, as lifestyle diseases are no longer age-specific. We definitely see that in diabetes. Remember when we used to call type 2 diabetes adult onset and juvenile diabetes? We had to quit doing that because we had kids that were then 17, 16, 15, 14, 13, 12, getting type 2 diabetes, which we called adult onset. So we had to change the name to what? Type 1 and type 2 diabetes. So it's not age specific. We can have kids that are having heart attacks in their teenage years. Diseases that are linked with lifestyle choices, such as those caused primarily by the physical activity, work stress, and other factors, have now begun to affect young adults and children as well. You know, I go into the school system and I teach lifestyle, and it is not uncommon to see kids with their heads down on the desk just sleeping. And I'll ask them, I'll say, what time did you go to bed last night? 1 o'clock, 2 o'clock. Those kids aren't going to bed. What kind of food do you eat at home? And it's processed foods. Junk food. Are you drinking water? No, I don't do water. They're drinking soft drinks. And so definitely it's not just these diseases with folks who are over 18 or adults. Kids are getting these diseases now. According to WHO, the entire world is moving towards a public health disaster as approximately 16 million people annually fall victim to lifestyle diseases prematurely. You know, we see that over in Asia. I remember Kuala Lumpur before fast food got there. I was talking with the folks with the Ministry of Health there, and they said the diseases in KL prior to Wendy's, McDonald's, Pizza Hut, American fast food, and that's the names they gave me. They said the diseases in KL, Kuala Lumpur, was infection. And now they have Syndrome X, or having heart disease and the diabetes and the obesity and those issues that we see. It was the American fast food, those processed foods. When I go to Africa, I'm seeing the same thing in Rwanda. As I go into Kigali versus I go into the bush, the bush isn't having the problems. But as I go into Kigali, I just finished a class yesterday, a 2-week program. Actually, they're finishing it today. I finished speaking yesterday, and they're finishing it today. We've done multiple of these programs for 2 weeks, having excellent results. But what happened is, as Rwanda is becoming more affluent, they start getting what Cornell University calls the diseases of affluence. And so they're starting that fast food. They're starting to drink those soft drinks that they don't eat out in the bush. They did not eat before Kigali got the standard American diet. The need for public awareness isn't stressed enough, but is important because lifestyle diseases are also the most easiest to prevent. And I think this is really interesting. That's WHO, World Health Organization. Here's what they say. It is important because lifestyle diseases, and these are lifestyle diseases we're talking about here, most are also the most easiest to prevent. Simply modifying your lifestyle to eliminate and reduce risk can make a huge difference, according to WHO. Factors responsible for such diseases: poor eating habits and food choices. Poor eating habits can include the overconsumption of certain foods, dietary deficiencies, excessive intake of saturated fats, and refined processed foods. Now, Walt, we're talking end time events. We're talking about, you know, buy no sell. That's not what I came to listen for this here about, you know, eating right or whatever. I came to learn what kind of plants to use and whatever, because I don't have money or won't have money. Well, no. These lifestyle changes, when we don't have the ability to buy or sell, if we have good lifestyle, we shouldn't have these health issues. And this is what National Institute of Health is showing us. Harvard University is showing us lack of physical activity. This is a huge contributing factor to the rise of lifestyle diseases and chronic conditions like hypertension, high blood pressure,

high cholesterol, and it can subsequently lead to problems with obesity, heart disease, diabetes, strokes, and so on. It can also increase levels of stress and anxiety and raise the risk of suffering from various other health conditions. So as we look at this time coming up, if we have good lifestyle now, we're less prone to get those diseases of high blood pressure, high cholesterol, obesity. Obesity has become one of the greatest problems of modern society, as it greatly increases the risk of numerous health conditions from diabetes and hypertension to sleep apnea, osteoarthritis, low back pain, and gallbladder disease. As I sit down with people on a daily basis and we look at what their ideal body weight should be, it is a very common comment that they make. I haven't weighed that since I was in high school, or I didn't even weigh that in high school. I would look like a bean pole. I don't want to look like a bean pole. Well, as one fellow told me, let me back up. They tell me I would look, that doesn't look normal to be that kind of weight. Well, one guy told me, he says he told that to his doctor, and his doctor told him, well, maybe you're looking at the wrong people, what normal is. I know I have a family that comes in here. Dad's pretty big. Mom's pretty big. The oldest son, he's ideal body weight. Then the youngest son, he's a big old boy, just like daddy. They literally tell the oldest son, who's ideal body weight, he ain't right. He's too scrawny. He's the ugly duckling, because he needs to gain, more weight and look like his younger brother to be more normal. The problem is, what's normal? I quit asking people what's normal for them, because normal is an unhealthy healthy lifestyle or unhealthy health status. So we want to be able to look at people that are ideal body weight and say, that's what I want to look at, just like that doctor said. And as I fly around the South, or go places in the South, a lot of folks are outside ideal body weight. But when I go into Washington State, Oregon, California, Colorado, folks trim down as I go through the airports, or as I go into the communities and teach. Those folks are in ideal body weight, and that's what people need to look at. These local folks, yes, they're all big. That's not what you need to look at as being normal. Obesity is also closely associated with cancer, coronary artery disease, and overall diminishes life expectancy. While body mass index, or BMI, is normally used to calculate the extent of body fat and the extent of obesity, the risk is also affected by one's distribution of fat. And it's true that belly fat, if we've got that weight in the middle, that's a problem. That leads to a whole number of other issues. And here it is. Abdominal fat poses the highest risk and is also referred to as central obesity. Abdominal fat poses the highest risk and is also referred to as central obesity. Central obesity greatly increases the risk of lifestyle diseases early in life, with conditions like raised insulin, high blood pressure, high triglycerides, and cholesterol levels, even affecting young adults and children, actually, I'm finding. Stress and anxiety. Stress doesn't just affect us emotionally or mentally. It also has a clear physical effect, as it aggravates and increases the risk of conditions like obesity, cardiovascular disease or cardiac diseases, diabetes, asthma, Alzheimer's disease, rapid aging, gastrointestinal problems. Stress and anxiety can also affect one's ability to relax and get proper sleep, contributing to further deterioration in health and a host of other problems. Let's stop and take a look here. As we look at the effects of stress, I remember I have a friend, she's a nurse, and I've shared this with y'all before on some of the other programs. She would draw labs to make extra money, and then she would go into, different, businesses or groups or whatever, or individual, and draw labs and tell people what they need to do to adjust their lifestyle to fix these labs. Well, she went to this group of people, and she drew their labs, but quite a few of them had low protein.
So like a good nurse, she then asked them, you know, individually, what do you eat for breakfast? What do you eat for dinner? What do you eat for

Supper, and individually, and they all had good diets. They all ate adequate protein, but there wasn't enough protein in the blood. So she went to a friend of ours, and a mutual friend, he's a physician, and she has helped me out with this problem. So they went and started investigating this group of people, why they had low protein in their blood, though they ate adequate protein. Well, here's what they found. This group of people were, it was a church, actually. They were a very conservative church, and they worried about everything. They worried about what you did and he did and she did what he did and what they did. They were all big worriers. Well, what happens is when you worry, when you have stress, anxiety, when you're in that situation, digestion doesn't work adequately. It actually slows down, shuts down, and we don't digest nutrients properly. One of the items is protein. From a macronutrient to a micronutrient, to be small enough to be absorbed into the small little screens in the villi in the small intestines. And then that protein just goes right out through the waste. Why are we talking about this stress and anxiety? Because we're talking about a time of no buy, no sell. Is that going to be a time of anxiety and stress? Absolutely. And then that, what do we do with that? We're going to talk about it, but trust in God. That is so important to deal with stress and anxiety, because as it says here, stress, anxiety not only affects just the mental issues, it can affect a whole host of issues in the body, because the brain controls the whole body. So as you look at stress and anxiety, look how it could also affect your whole body. And we'll come back to that as we look at trusting God. Poor sleep. Sleep is one of the most neglected requirements for human health and well-being. Several studies have clearly indicated the importance of sleep in terms of both quality and quantity for general health, as it affects various metabolic and endocrine and neurological functions of the body. Sleep deprivation, whether through a lack of sufficient sleep or interrupted in poor quality sleep, significantly increases the risk of hypertension, high blood pressure, heart disease, elevated cholesterol and triglyceride levels, obesity, issues of sleep apnea, and a number of other health conditions. And so as we look at sleep, there's three major issues I look at. Number one, are you getting those 8 hours of sleep? Number two, are you getting to bed by 9 o'clock? We find with the glymphatic system, those hours before midnight, or we're twice the hours of, after midnight, but it's the cleaning that takes place in the brain's lymphatic system, called the glymphatic system, that's taking place in those hours before midnight, that significantly are affected by being asleep. If you're not asleep, they don't effectively work. And the other is, are you getting interrupted sleep at night? Guys, are we waking up 7 times, 5 times to go to the bathroom because of prostate issues? Or ladies, are you waking up and then can't go to sleep because you're worrying about the kids and the grandkids? We need that contiguous sleep to get that REM sleep, those 4 stages of sleep. Very important. 3 major issues there. Poor sleeping habits can also affect growth and development in infants and children. How many kids do you see that don't go to bed on time? As I mentioned in the classroom, these kids aren't going to bed till 1, 2 o'clock in the morning. Parents have their kids out shopping late at night in the Walmarts. Sleep disorders, when ignored or untreated, can start to affect mood and behavior patterns, thereby taking a toll on work and family relationships. And we all know this. This doesn't just affect productivity and physical health, but it also can cause depression and social disorders. Smoking. Smoking is one of the biggest public health problems because of the high risk it poses. Smoking is associated with various lifestyle diseases, such as numerous respiratory disorders like bronchitis, asthma, lung cancer, oral cancer.

that they have found. Sound familiar? Absolutely. So correcting the primary root cause, lifestyle, changing and consistently following lifestyle behaviors can affect both chronic and acute health concerns. So by correcting the primary root cause or lifestyle, changing and consistently following healthy lifestyle behaviors can affect both chronic and acute healthcare concerns. So as we're looking at how to control our health during buy no sell, can we proactively prevent diseases that we may need to see a doctor or may need to have medication? Absolutely, we can. Chronic. What's the difference in chronic and acute? Chronic concerns occur slowly, like COPD, chronic obstructive pulmonary disease. Lasts for a long duration, up to a lifetime, causes slow and long-term harm. Diseases, Alzheimer's, asthma, bipolar, cancer, COPD, cardiovascular, depression, diabetes, eczema, epilepsy, HIV, long-term things, IBS, irritable bowel syndrome, kidney disease, lower back pain, lupus, migraine, headaches, osteoporosis, renal failure, that's kidney failure, and tuberculosis, et cetera. Those are chronic diseases. So what's acute concerns? Those are things you think about having to go to the emergency room for. An acute concern occurs rapidly, sudden onset, lasts for a short period of time, occurs suddenly without any existing symptoms. Acute respiratory distress syndrome, bronchitis, a broken bone, burns, cuts, a cut or a stab wound, a flu, heart attack, pneumonia, sinus infections, strep throat, et cetera. Those are sudden onset items. Let's see what the Bible has to say. If thou will diligently hearken to the voice of the Lord thy God, and wilt do that which is right in his sight, and will give ear to his commandments, and keep all his statutes. Now, statutes, the health laws fall within statutes. He gave us statutes in the Bible on what foods to eat, how to wash and sanitation. He's given us health statutes and inspiration. So if we will diligently hearken to the voice of the Lord thy God, we'll do all that is right in his sight, we'll give ear to his commandments and keep all of his statutes. God is very conditional. It reminds me of basic language. Did y'all take basic language back in school? If-then statements. It's an if-then statement. I will put none of these diseases upon thee, which I have brought upon the Egyptians, for I am the Lord that healeth thee. That is a promise, y'all. And so if we proactively follow the statutes, God will bless. Now, Review and Herald, June 5, 1866. I will advocate the cure of disease by the use of nature's own remedies: air, light, heat, exercise, food, sleep, recreation, etc. Now, let's look a little more deeply to things that we may have been more familiar with. Ministry of Healing, page 127. Pure air, sunlight, abstemiousness, that's temperance, that's making the right decisions, rest, exercise, proper diet, the use of water, and trust in divine power. These are true remedies. That's interesting. These are true remedies. Therefore, there must be false remedies. Now, I know many of y'all have studied the subject of true education, means there must be false education. So if we say there's true remedies, there must be likewise false remedies. And here they are: nutrition, exercise, water, sunshine, temperance, air, rest, trust in God. We all know these. And we think, oh, well, I've heard that my whole life. But you know what? These are huge. Several years ago, I had a couple come in. I hope y'all are drinking your water. And they were sitting just right over here. And they were from Knoxville. Both had health concerns. They were in their mid-60s, about to retire. And the man sits down. His wife walks into the bathroom, and he's sitting there. And I have a poster that my son Carson made for me that has these 8 laws and pictures of them. And I noticed this man was just looking at this poster, just staring at it, while his wife

was there in the bathroom. Didn't say anything. I didn't say anything. And finally he says, "That is the key." I said, "What are you talking about?" He said, "That is the key." I said, "To what?" He says, "I have worked in healthcare my whole career. Those 8 items are the key to health." He was exactly right. And should that be surprising? No. I've got a 2007 Chevy Silverado. My son had a Dodge. So if I took my son's Dodge manual and tried to fix my Silverado, Chevy Silverado, would that work? No. You need the Chevy Silverado manual for that year. Well, God has given us the manual here. And it reminds me of when we were in school and the teacher would give us and we'd put circle, fill in the circles with a pencil. And then we bring our test up and the teacher would lay down this key that had holes punched in it to the right ones. And where she saw black, she didn't write nothing. But if it was if it was missing, she put the red dot in there and circle red. I didn't like the red. And she'd fill that full of red if I had the wrong answers. But if it was all black, I got it 100%. This is the key to health. If you lay it down, this is the answer. And God has given us this key because he loves us. And now we're seeing, as you saw Med India, a lot of this was there. As I read Harvard, these are there. As I read Mayo Clinic, these are there. As I went to Cornell and took nutrition, these are there. As I look at over at Duke University, these are there. And so science is now proving it, but we've had it for a long time. And because we've had it a long time, we just, I ignore it. That's, we've got drugs now. No, this stuff is a whole lot more powerful. Nutrition, the proper food, exercise. And as we look at nutrition, you want to eat those at the same time every day. We want that whole food plant-based diet. Cornell found that a whole food plant-based diet with variety, you live 15 years longer. Inspiration tells us that the 144,000 will be eating a whole food plant-based diet. They will not be eating animal products. Now, that's not because that they're being tortured and they're not allowed to eat animal products. It's just becoming an issue. It's becoming a problem. When I took nutrition from Cornell, we learned that dairy is the most significant chemical carcinogen ever discovered. That's from the course Diseases of Influence. Dairy is the most significant chemical carcinogen ever discovered. We also learned that dairy, for a child that has the gene for type 1 diabetes, it increases that child's risk of type 1 diabetes by 1,100% if they use dairy. As we look at the issues of meat, I grew up on a dairy farm. We had beef cattle. We then went to beef cattle. I quit eating animal products because I saw the condition of our cows, and I quit eating it because I saw what we were taking to the stock market. I saw what other folks were taking to the stock market, and there were sick animals. I quit eating them. So as we look at nutrition, are you eating that whole food plant-based diet? Are you eating at the regular times each day? Are you chewing that food? Are you using those keys to nutrition? Exercise. Duke University found the best exercise is 4 times a day. Not just once a day, not 3 times a week, 5 times a week, but 4 times a day has the best physiological effect on the body. Just go out and take a stroll after a meal. Go out and take a walk. Have we heard that before? Absolutely we have. Water, adequate water. Our body weight divided by 2, they say that at University of California at Davis, a 5-year-old needs at least a 1/2 gallon of water, up to 128 pounds. That's to sit on the couch. If they're exercising, they need more. If it's us that are over 128 pounds, body weight divided by 2, that many ounces of water. And then, I'm a firefighter. So the state of Tennessee tells me I'm supposed to drink 1 gallon of water a day. Well, if you drink more than 3 to 4 ounces at a given time, it causes free flow and you just urinate it off. So we want to take a swig about 4 times every 30 minutes, except while we're eating. Very important. Sunshine. Getting that sunshine, and when we're out in the sunshine, don't wear sunglasses all the time. If you're in construction, if you're in landscaping, yes, wear the sunglasses, but part of the day, don't wear sunglasses because you need that ultraviolet light coming through the

eye, stimulating the pineal gland to convert the tryptophan into serotonin, and then later on to make the melatonin. Also, you need that vitamin D. We need sunshine. Temperance, making the right decisions. Are you making the right decisions of what you're eating, what you're drinking, or even the music you're listening to or what you're watching? Temperance is very, very important. Making those right decisions. Fresh air, not breathing pollution. I was in Alaska this week, last week and this week, went up there to speak, and it was beautiful. I mean, beautiful. And there wasn't any pollution up there. We were up in the fishing villages, teaching up there, Mary Lou and I, and the fresh air, the water, went up on an area that we had ice that was melting on a glacier, and drank the water. Oh, delicious. Fresh air is important, not having pollution, but also you need diaphragmic breathing, where you're not breathing like a chihuahua, and you want to breathe with good diaphragmic breathing. Rest, get those hours before midnight, get that those 8 hours, that contiguous sleep, very important. And the most important here, in all of these, N-E-W-S-T-A-R-T, all eight, we have to do. Even trusting in God, we have to trust. That's an action on us. But God is the one that does the healing and makes all of these work. And you say, well, I'm trying to figure out how to get ready for buy, no sell in healthcare. What do I do when I have this? Do this first. If you follow these laws, it prevents those diseases that you got to fix. Does that make sense? The brain is the organ and instrument of the mind and controls the whole body. In order for the other parts of the system to be healthy, the brain must be healthy. In order for the brain to be healthy, the blood must be pure. If by correct habits of eating and drinking, the blood is kept pure, the brain will be properly nourished. And so what we see here is if we have an issue of the body, we got to first fix the brain. But before we fix the brain, we must fix the blood, have pure blood. And how do we do that? By what we're eating and what we're drinking. Even 1 Corinthians 10:31 says, whether therefore you eat or drink, or whatever you do, do all to the glory of God. God could have just said in that text, do all to the glory, whatever you do, do all to the glory of God. But God loves us, and he gave us a tip. What you eat, what you drink, that's the fuel that's going to go into the blood. Yes, all eight laws affect our blood. Even trusting in God affects our blood. But we got to take care of the blood. Therefore, the brain works properly. When the brain's working properly, then our body works properly. Very important to understand this system of how it works. David Werner, who is the author of Where There Is No Doctor, here's what he said. Healthcare is not everyone's right, but everyone's responsibility. Informed self-care should be the main goal of any program or activity. Informed self-care should be the main goal of any program or activity. So often today we depend on other people. We were talking earlier about free healthcare. Folks says, well, I'll just go to the doctor. He'll take care of me. Take personal responsibility. And that's what he's saying here. Take responsibility of your care proactively, us, not just say, well, if I get sick, no problem. My doctor give me a pill and I'm okay. That's not the way to look at it. Ordinary people provided with clear, simple information can prevent and treat most common health problems in their own homes earlier, cheaper, and often better than can doctors. Why? Because we're just doing it naturally. We're preventing it. Medical knowledge should not be the guarded secret of a select few, but should be freely shared by everyone. And that's what God did. God gave us these eight laws, and to be able to take care of our health. And he wants all of us to use that to take care of ourselves and not depend on another person because they use these highfalutin words and we don't understand them. God made it very simple. Eat healthy food. Get your exercise. Drink water adequately and so on in those eight laws of health. People with little formal education can be trusted as much as those with a lot. We don't have to have a PhD, an MD, whatever, to be trusted with how to take care of our bodies. Everybody can learn that. You know, I go into the school system and I teach kindergarten through eighth grade and also high school. It's amazing what a kindergartner can pick up on those basic laws of health, a first grader. And I meet families out in Walmart and they'll say, oh,

I'm having to buy different food today because of you going into the school system. Because my kindergartner, my first grader, my second grader are telling me the problems with soft drinks, the problems with refined sugars, the problems with this or that. The kids pay attention, and they can process that. Basic health care should

done. We got to make the right decisions. Have fresh air, get our sleep, trust in God. Very basic. I spend this 45 minutes on this first because doing these can prevent a lot of health issues that you don't have to worry about fixing. Prevention is huge. You change the oil in your car. You rotate your tires. You clean your car. You have prevention things on your cars. I grew up on a farm. We did not pull the tractor out without checking the oil, without greasing the tractor and the implements. That tractor is what made us be able to run the farm. And you had to take care of your equipment because it's expensive. Well, your body's expensive. If you don't take care of your body, it's going to be expensive, whether through medical care or not being able to work because you can't work because you have diseases or health problems. So proactively, this 45 minutes is very important to make sure you're following these laws of health in order that you can then have less of the diseases. So let me share one more thing that I learned a lot. There was a surgeon years ago that taught me this very important basic thing. He said, "Well, if you want people to be healthy, these are the things you have to do. Identify the organ or system that is being affected." So let's say it's stress. So what organ or system is being affected or the problem area with stress? That's right. It's the brain. Okay. Now, he then said, after you identify the primary organ or system, he said, then you have to identify secondary or tertiary organs or systems that can affect the primary organ or system. So what could affect brain function? Could digestion affect brain function? Yes. Could heart health, vascular flow affect the heart system? Yes. Could poor pulmonary, the lung function, could that affect the brain? Absolutely. And the list goes on. So you then have to identify, are those other systems or organs working properly? Identify those organs and systems that are not working properly that could affect the primary organ or system. So that was the second thing. The third thing he said you have to do is take, once you have all those organs and systems identified, then you have to take away anything that can harm any of those organs and systems. Lifestyle. Can alcohol affect those issues? Can tobacco? Can sleep deprivation? Can a poor diet? Can risky behaviors? Absolutely. Take those away. Then he says you have to provide all those organs and systems what they need to run adequately to properly work. Again, we go back to those eight laws of health. Those are the big guys that can make the organs and systems work well. He said, then you can cure disease. And he was exactly right. So as I sit down and I work with people today, this surgeon was a very smart man. He was the top surgeon in Philadelphia in his field. He was also, then not to make even more money, he was a big trauma physician. And God spoke to him and said, you need to leave allopathic healthcare and start your own lifestyle center. And that's what he did. And that's when I learned this information from him. So as you look at addressing health issues, that's a very simple process. Take a look at what the concerns are. Look at how the laws of health that they're using and fix those laws of health. Okay. So we have a few moments here that will start in part one. Then this afternoon, we'll come back and we'll look at part two and we'll finish these diseases. So what are the 10 most common clinical reported reasons for office visits? These are the top 10 reported reasons that physicians say that people come into a doctor's office in the United States. Upper respiratory infections. Hypertension, high blood pressure, routine health maintenance, they just don't take care of themselves, arthritis, diabetes, depression or anxiety, pneumonia, middle ear infection, and back pain, and dermatitis. Those are the top 10 causes that people go into a doctor's office in the United States according to their physician.
So what do we do? So let's

look first at upper respiratory tract infections. Now, number one, as we look at diseases, also look at keeping your immune system up. What can take down your immune system? Three big items, and you can do all the right things. You can come into my store and buy everything. But if you do one or the three of these items, it'll take down everything that you just did. Number one, eating refined sugar. Refined sugar can take out your immune system significantly. Dr. Neil Nedley, in his book, Proof Positive, I encourage you to have that in your library if you don't have it. Proof Positive tells us that a 12-ounce soft drink will take out your immune system 50% for the next 4 hours. Nedley says if you add just a little Snickers bar. Now, I'm not talking the ones, you know, today. I'm talking the little ones when we were kids. Just a small Snickers bar and a 12-ounce soft drink will wipe out your immune system. 13 out of 14 white cells are anesthetized. Only one white cell out of 14 is going to work up to the next 4 hours, according to Nedley. A milkshake, your average milkshake, your average piece of cheesecake will wipe out your immune system, he says, 92 to 93% for the next 4 hours. So sugar, be careful with sugar, processed sugar. You can do, you know, honey and maple syrup and dates and bananas. Those are not that processed, you know, like the refined sugars, but be careful even with them. But that's what Mary Lou now puts in our food. The next one is sleep deprivation. Sleep deprivation can significantly take out your immune system. We're told that sleep deprivation can take out your immune system as much as stress can. So what can stress do? Neil Nedley, in his, I believe it was in Depression, The Way Out, he says that 1 minute of anger will significantly lower your immune system for 6 hours. Well, a good friend of mine, Dr. Arvo Khanna, who's a neurologist that specializes in brain function, who's also a friend of Neil Nedley, used to work with Nedley. I asked Arvo, I said, Arvo, Neil says that 1 minute of anger will wipe out your immune system significantly for the next 6 hours. What if we didn't have anger, but we had major stress? Physiologically, what's the difference? And Arvo said, it's the same. So I said, would it be accurate then if I pulled anger out and put stress in Neil's sentence, 1 minute of stress, major stress, will wipe out your immune system for 6 hours? And Arvo says, absolutely. So stress will wipe you out. Have you ever been just plumb stressed and then you get sick? Well, it's because it wiped out your immune system. And so whether it's anger, whether it's stress, you now wiped out your immune system significantly for 6 hours. Sleep deprivation will wipe out your immune system, they say, the amount of stress, so 6 hours. So don't eat that processed sugars. Man, get your sleep and trust in God. Manage that stress. Very, very important. Upper respiratory tract infections, a neti pot is a great tool to keep that good and clean. There was a couple girls I went to Southern Missionary College with, SMC, and their daddy was a dentist. And he told me years later, right before he retired, that the way he kept from getting sick, this was back before they wore all the masks and everything. He said, I use a neti pot every day when I go home to clean out my sinuses. And that keeps me from getting sick. The Indians do that. That's called sinus hygiene. And neti pot is a great tool. You can put some salt in it. Make your own saline solution. That's real simple. Saline solution, 1 teaspoon to 1 pint of water. 1 teaspoon to 1 pint of distilled water. You now have normal saline. And pour that in there. Warm it up to body temperature. Pour it through one side. Then pour it through the other side. A key is have the mouth open. You have better plumbing that way, our ventilation and our venting, and it doesn't go down the throat. A sinus pack. And that's a hydrotherapy treatment when you can just get a cloth, heat it up, put it over the sinus area here. A great tool for working in that area. Another item, Dr. Thrash taught me this one. It's pretty cool, a snorkel hydrotherapy. So you're having upper respiratory. And upper respiratory is from here, from your Adam's apple up. That's upper respiratory. Then lower respiratory is from your Adam's apple down. You take 2 buckets of water. One is hot, one is cold. Now you can have it plumb ice cold. Your face can actually tolerate cold better than real hot.
And then you put a snorkel

in your mouth. You stick your face down. Don't let it go in your ears, but up to where your ear is, down in the water. Breathe through that snorkel for 3 minutes in the hot. Come up, stick your face into the cold water. Spigot cold, ice cold for 1 minute. Come back up, go to the hot. Just go back and forth, back and forth. It's amazing for upper respiratory tract infection. Have a box of Kleenex is also. And you just keep going until everything's cleaned out. Steam inhalation, just plain steam inhalation, is very, very good for upper respiratory tract infections. Saltwater gargle can help with upper respiratory infections. Garlic is a great tool. It's antibacterial, antiviral, antifungal, antimicrobial, antiparasitic. Works very, very well. Cloves of garlic. And I like Alimed. Alimed is super powerful. It takes 24 cloves of garlic to make one drop of Alimed. So when I have nurses come in with a sinus infection, they were taking Cipro, then they get a UTI, then they take something, then they get a yeast infection. Now they just come down to my store and they'll get Alimed and they'll take that for 10 days. It's like doing a Z-Pack, but it's just Alimed, and it wipes out the sinus infection. They don't get the UTI. They don't get the yeast infection because they're not going to all of those antibiotics. And so garlic works very well. But as a time of no buy, no sell, you can get garlic. You won't be able to get the Alimed out of England or from me. And so growing that garlic proactively, growing those herbs now, growing those things that we talked about yesterday that can boost, that we can use as food and also medicinally, get those things growing. Because when no buy, no sale comes, you may not be able to buy seeds, be able to get those plants, get them started now, get out in the country now. Don't live in the cities. Get out in the country now, start your herb gardens so that you'll have your medicine growing for when you need it. Because once the door closes, it's too late. You can't buy the seeds. You can't buy the stuff because you won't be able to buy. Garlic's a great tool. Oregano, another great tool that I like. If I'm starting to feel something up here, boom, I grab that oil of oregano, put it under my tongue, essential oil. And if you use, you don't want to use 100% oil of oregano. I mix it a 25% oil of oregano, 75% olive oil, and you can buy it that way. You can put it in your water, put it under your tongue. It's excellent, excellent for upper respiratory issues. Ginger, another great one. Honey, all these guys are antiviral, antibacterial. Eucalyptus, a great one. Another steam treatment you can do. You can use a nebulizer. You can use, just put it in a pot of water and breathe it. It's a bronchial dilator. And so it's going to help the lower respiratory, but also it helps up here. How many of y'all grew up in the South? Well, I know Vicks is other places because I was talking to Africa the day before yesterday and teaching, and I asked them if they had Vicks over there, and they said they do. But Vicks started over in North Carolina and Winston-Salem area. And Vicks, my grandma had Vicks in her purse. And if you had any kind of a nose problem or a throat problem or a chest problem, she whoop out that Vicks. She had it in her purse 365 days.

Good morning. It is the next day, and this salsa has been stewing here for overnight. And last night, I was a little bit worried if it would stick, and I asked God to wake me up if it would stick. And sure enough, at 5:45 in the morning, God woke me up, and I came downstairs and stirred it. And it looked just like it does right now. It had water on the top, and everything had sunk to the bottom, and it was just about ready to start sticking. So God helped me get that sorted out. So I'm really happy about that. And I hope you all are able to pray and walk with God each day, even in the simplicities of life, because it is such a joy to just have that communion and work together. So right now I turned it back on and just let it simmer a bit. Oops, someone's phoning me. And the water has come up to the top, and just to speed things up, I'm going to take it off just as much as I want. I can always add back in, but it takes a while to get it to this point. So I'm just going to go ahead and take off the excess liquid that I don't necessarily want in the salsa, just to make it thicker. And then I'm going to get ready to can. All right, I'm back in the kitchen, and I've got my water bath filling with water, and I'm just going to add a little bit more salt and honey to this, and then this is done. Just adding a little bit here. I'll add maybe about that much more. There. Just get that all dissolved. Alrighty, I have my jars already in the oven. I'm bringing them to 170 degrees Fahrenheit, and then hopefully they'll be warm enough that I can put the mixture in and then put it in the water bath. And I'm thinking I'm going to bath it for about, we have to take into consideration altitude. So we are about 3,050 feet. So I'm going to have to add an extra 6 to 7 minutes. But I phoned a neighbor this morning because I changed the recipe by adding corn. And so I wanted to consult with her and see what she thinks about how long I should bath it for. And she said, just to be safe, why don't you just double the time? So I'm going to go take a look at the original recipe, see how long it wanted me to go for, and then I will potentially double that and go from there. So yeah, it's always good to phone a neighbor, get some extra advice. I'm just pulling the jars out of the oven, and then I'm going to

fill them here. And I'm boiling the lids to get it ready, and I'm just going to ladle them in. And I'm leaving about an inch of space on top. I'm just going to wipe the tops with a cloth. I'm just using forks. You can get a really cool fancy magnet thing, which I would have liked to get, but came in a set, and I didn't want everything that the set had, so I forfeited that. Hot! There we go. And you just do fingertip tight. All the air is coming out of the cans already when you put it in. You can see the bubbles. And we'll let that boil for 40 minutes and then we'll switch it. So all the cans are almost done. Just the last batch is in here, which only has 4 jars. I did 2 big ones just to finish up because I really ran out of the little ones. But anyway, here are all the little ones. So 33 jars total. That's pretty good. And that was about 25 pounds of tomatoes, and total of the whole stock pot, I think, fit about 20 liters. Once it all boiled down and then we added all the other ingredients, it became 20 liters. So pretty good. I'm very excited about that. And I just started making some soy milk here in the Soyabella. If you're not familiar with it, this is a Soyabella. I got it on Facebook Marketplace for $50 instead of the almond cow right now, which is kind of this replacement of Soyabella, which is like $450. So I'm gonna put a glob of honey in there. And then vanilla in there. And I just put a pinch of salt in. That's better. And there's my soy milk ready for tomorrow morning. And it's warm. It's super yummy. Oh, it smells really good. Thank you very much for joining me. This was Tabea's Kitchen, and have a wonderful day. See you in the next video. Bye-bye.

I appreciate y'all coming out. Let's open with a word of prayer. Father in heaven, each person that is here tonight, each person that is listening and watching, Father, they are here because you have called them. Father, we thank you for your Son, the Lord Jesus Christ. Father, we thank you that he is coming soon to take us home. And Father, we thank you that you are preparing your people's hearts. We ask for your blessing tonight. We ask for your Holy Spirit. And Father, we thank you and we do receive, for you have promised and you cannot lie. In the name of Jesus Christ, we thank you. Amen. Tonight is going to be a little bit different. I did a lot of thinking, and I need to approach tonight's meeting a little different than we did last night. Last night we gave an introduction. I wanted to introduce some of the dangers in the martial arts, and I wanted to introduce things that people are familiar with, like bowing to the sensei or to the instructor and taking off your shoes, and why do we call certain instructors master when they reach a certain rank. What I want to share with you tonight, some of the statements and the quotes that I'm going to give and that we're going to see together, they're startling. In giving this presentation, I have to tell you a little bit about my background before we start. And the reason why is because when I grew up and I was in the martial arts almost 25 years, I had many Christians, many pastors that would come to me and they would say, you shouldn't be doing this. It's not of God. You can't be a Christian and be a martial arts, practitioner or instructor. And I had people that would give me little pamphlets, why karate is bad. And I would read them and it didn't do anything. It didn't answer the questions that I had. What I needed was I needed to hear from somebody that had been through the experience that I had been through. I needed to hear from somebody that had been involved in the arts I had been involved with. And I needed the Holy Spirit to open my eyes and my ears to hear. So I'm going to share a little bit of my experience, not in any bravado, not because of any pride. I'm sharing this because I want you to know from where I'm speaking. I'm not telling you this because I read a good book. I'm telling you this from years of experience. I started in the martial arts when I was 14 years old. And over the 24 and a half years of practice and of teaching that I did, I was awarded 7 different black belts in 7 different styles. The highest rank that I ever achieved was a fifth dan or fifth degree in Kung Fu. Now, Kung Fu does not typically, in China, they don't worry about degrees, but what they call that is they call that a disciple level. The different arts that I studied a lot of Kung Fu. I studied Filipino Eskrima. I studied Kodokan Judo. I studied Aikido, which is a Japanese art. I studied Bakwa, Tai Chi, Chinese Qigong, traditional Chinese medicine. The deeper that I got into it, the more I wanted to understand how all of these arts were tied together, because I could see little common denominators in each art, and I wanted to understand, what is it that makes these arts work? What is it that gives them the power and the intrigue, and why is it such a seduction for people here in the West? Why are we so taken by the Chinese martial arts and the Japanese martial arts? Martial art, the word means the art of war. Martial or martial law, it's war. So when we take little Johnny and Susie to the karate studio or to the taekwondo studio or judo studio and we sign them up for martial arts, you're signing that child or that person up to learn the art of war. As a Christian, that should be the first thing that raises a red flag. Because the Bible tells us the weapons of our warfare are not carnal. They are mighty through God to the pulling down of strongholds and casting down imaginations.
So when we look at the

martial arts, the art of war, we have to ask, why? Why are we training? Why are we being taught? Why are we being influenced to learn the art of war? Is there a battle that's coming in the last days that Satan, the dragon, wants to prepare mankind for? There are two kingdoms that are battling in the world for the hearts and the souls of men, the kingdom of light and the kingdom of darkness. We need to begin with the Scripture. We need to look to the Scriptures in Revelation chapter 12 as our foundation. Everything that we learn, we have to take to the Word of God. Revelation chapter 12, verse 7 through 9. And there was war in heaven. Michael, the one who is Az-El, or Elohim, Michael. Michael and his angels fought against the dragon, and the dragon fought and his angels, and prevailed not, neither was their place found any more in heaven. Neither was their place found any more in heaven. And the great dragon was cast out, that old serpent called the devil and Satan, which deceiveth the whole world. He was cast out unto the earth, and his angels were cast out with him. When we realize that this battle that took place more than 6,000 years ago, this was a battle between light and darkness. It was a battle between truth and error. That was the battle between Satan, between the dragon and Christ. When we look at this and we realize that there's a battle going on, we know from God's Word what His side is. We know what His stance is. We know what His character is. We know what His purpose is. We have to look to the martial arts to find out what the dragon's purpose is. Now, this is a quote that you're seeing here from the Shaolin Grandmaster's text. This is a renowned work by original Shaolin Grandmasters that escaped from China many years ago. In this book, listen to what they say. The spirit of the dragon dwells deep inside each of us, waiting to reveal itself to those who would have it come out. I bought this book because the grandmaster that I was training under told me I needed to read it. I had been in the martial arts for more than 20 years, and he took me to the side one day and he said, "This is a book you need to get." And when I got home and I began reading, I began understanding why he encouraged me to get this book. This book told the spiritual purposes, the spiritual secrets of what was behind the things that we did. I'll give you an example of one of those things. In martial arts, they do something in all styles called kata, or forms. You'll see people in karate where they'll do a block and then they punch and then they'll do a kick and they have to do certain stepping patterns and motions. A lot of times, you know, after training in the martial arts, you go, "I would never do this in a fight. Why am I blocking like this? I would never do that in a fight. Why do they have me do these positions? Why do I have to stand with my toes like this and my hips tucked in? What is the purpose for this? I would never do this in a fight." The last grandmaster I trained under, when he gave this book to me, he began to teach me the purpose behind those motions. Each kata, each form that we did, if you look at it from the ground, it just looks like a bunch of movements. But if you look at it from overhead, you see a pattern drawn on the ground, almost like a crop circle. You know, when the farmer runs out into his field and he's got a crop circle there, it just looks like somebody made a mess of his corn or his wheat. But if you look at it from above, often you'll see a pattern there that is highly pagan and occultic. Those symbols in the original forms in martial arts, those symbols are known as talismans. They are a mark that is placed in that dojo or that school or that you are forming wherever you are doing that kata. They are a mark that says, "I'm doing this in honor of the pagan gods, of the Hindu, the Buddhist, and Taoist gods, and I'm asking for their empowerment in this art that I'm practicing."

practicing. The Scripture tells us in Ephesians chapter 6, we wrestle not against flesh and blood, but against principalities and powers, against the rulers of the darkness of this world, against spiritual wickedness in high places. And then Ephesians chapter 2 also tells us, wherein in time past ye walked according to the prince of the powers of the air, the spirit that now worketh in the children of disobedience. When I look this verse up in a concordance, do you see the word there? The prince of the powers of the air. The word air in the Greek means to breathe, to blow air. Isn't it amazing that in all martial arts they teach you to do deep breathing and meditation? Yoga teaches you to do deep breathing and meditation. Qigong, Reiki, Bagua, Tai Chi, all of those arts are based upon proper execution of breathing and breathing techniques. That is why, is because the devil knows that through those breathing techniques, we can bring the body to an altered state of consciousness. It's almost a form of self-hypnosis. By doing that deep breathing and focusing on a number or on certain words, a mantra, saying certain words over and over again, the mind is actually hypnotized. So then once the instructor comes to the student and he's been there for 20 or 30 minutes doing this deep breathing exercises, when the instructor comes to them and tells them, this is what I want you to do, or they instruct them on a certain principle in the martial arts, the doorway of their mind is open. All of their guard has been dropped through this exercise. When we look back and we realize, after Satan had fallen, after he had been cast out of heaven, read what it says in Isaiah chapter 14, verse 12 through 14. It says, how art thou fallen from heaven, O Lucifer, son of the morning? I put the word star in there because it says he's the son of the morning. Do you remember when Job said, I remember a day when all the sons of God came to present themselves before the Lord? The angels were called the sons of God. Who was it that created the angels? It was Christ Jesus. The Scripture says all things were created by Him and for Him. So when it says that Lucifer was the son of the morning, when you look up that word morning, the word is literally the day spring or day star. And I put some references here. 2 Peter 1:19, Luke 1:78, Malachi 4:2. Those verses will show you that Lucifer was not the bright and morning star. He was the sun of the morning star. How art thou cut down to the ground, which did weaken the nations? For thou hast said in thine heart, I will ascend into heaven. I will exalt my throne above the stars of God. I will sit also upon the mount of the congregation in the sides of the north. I will ascend above the heights of the clouds. I will be like the Most High. If you look at that verse and you take a highlighter in your Bible, one thing stands out that's repeated over and over and over again. I will ascend. I will exalt myself. This is the principle and this is the character of that great dragon. This is the character of Satan, the accuser, to exalt self. And so that everyone that trains in his arts or practices his ways, you will see the same thing. Whether it's Hollywood, whether it's competitive sports, whether it's business or the corporate world, and whether it's martial arts. I was speaking with someone today and they said that to me. They said, the first thing that you see in a martial artist, even a child, is you'll see pride begin to grow. The one thing that the Scripture says God hates above everything else, pride. Pride cometh before a fall. Lucifer was cast out of heaven because of pride. And yet when we train in the martial arts, that's the one thing that we're building stronger than any other. Matthew 23, verse 1 and 12. Then spake Jesus, Yeshua, to the multitude and to his disciples, saying, whosoever shall exalt himself shall be abased.
But he that humbleth

himself shall be exalted. Right there, again, we see two opposite kingdoms. The kingdom of light, which is based on humility and self-sacrifice, and the kingdom of darkness, which is based on self-exaltation and pride, independence. In Revelation chapter 3, Revelation chapter 2, verse 6 through 15, the Lord speaks to us here about a group of people that were influencing the early church, the apostolic church. And he called these people the Nicolaitans or Nicolaitans. Those people, the Nicolaitans, you can do a lot of research and you can find different Bible scholars that will give you definitions for what that means. According to what I have found, this is the common definition. According to many Bible scholars, they were a heretical Gnostic sect. Gnosticism took everything in the Bible and turned it upside down. They made black white and white black. They turned everything upside down. Lucifer became the good God and Jehovah became the bad God. So when we look at this, it says they were a heretical Gnostic sect which had infiltrated the early Christian church. They believed and taught that God's grace was so great that it had done away with His law and requirements of righteousness. They advocated a form of cheap grace. Are we seeing that today? Which permitted fornication as well as sensuality. Now I want to stop there for a moment. Oftentimes Christians will think of fornication and they think of an unlawful or illicit sexual act. But do you know that the Bible speaks of Esau and said he was a fornicator? And when I looked that up, I was praying. I was like, Father, why does it call Esau a fornicator? Do you know why? Because he sold his eternal inheritance for a moment's pleasure, for a bowl of food. How many Christians are doing that today? It may not be sexual sin. How many are selling eternity for something that only lasts a moment? I was talking to my children one day after I had been asking the Lord and He had been revealing this to me. And I said, have you ever considered something? I said, what is the thing that you love to eat more than any other? If you think about it right now, I mean, you can almost taste it. Your mouth will water. If you can remember the taste of that food that you like so much, how long does the taste last? You chew it up, maybe for a minute, and then you swallow it and all the pleasure's gone. It's sweet in the mouth and it's bitter in the belly. Do you understand? That's what God is warning His people of. Don't cast away eternity for a moment's pleasure. They advocated a form of cheap grace which permitted fornication and sensuality at the expense of God's justice, His righteousness, and the blood of Christ. However, when you do some research into this word, into the Greek language, you'll find something in the root words that reveal more than I imagined. It comes from two words. Nicolaitan comes from two words. Nikos and Laos. Nikolaos. Nicholas. Saint Nicholas. I don't know if that is attached, but it's an interesting concept. Nikos. It means to conquer, to have victory, to rule over, to triumph, to have dominion. Laos is the laity, the common people. The Nicolaitans were ones that had come into the church that wanted to be the head.

there were a large majority of the students. There was probably 60 people in the class that night. And the majority of them had white belts on, or maybe a yellow, you know, or an orange. But then up front, facing all of us students, there were what was known as the high ranks, the higher level students. They were green belts and brown belts and black belts. And then there was the Grand Master. Those people were over us. They were conquering and having dominion over the laity. The picture that you see here is a picture of Rome. And you see the same thing happening as what is in the martial arts, as what's in our universities, as what's in our corporate world. You see them bowing with their faces to the floor before a man. Do we not see the same thing in the martial arts? The picture on the left are Buddhist priests worshiping at a shrine. The picture on the right are men and women and children from across the world folding their hands and worshiping before the abbot, the Grand Master, at the Shaolin Temple in China. And you think about this and you think, why are these Europeans? I've got pictures of children, little children that were there that day, and they are praying to this man, only they say it's not religious. They're asking for his blessing. They're asking for him to share his spirit and his power with them. The word Nikos is where we get the word Nike. This was stunning to me. The word Nike is actually the name of a Greek goddess, the goddess of victory. So when we see this in our corporate world, in our athletic world, you understand, even with the advertising that's being promoted right now, you see men being lifted as though they were gods. This is a common advertisement for a martial arts class. If you open up your yellow pages when you get home, you'll probably find between 3 to 30 different advertisements for martial arts classes. Go through there and look and see what the number one things are that they advertise. Self-confidence, self-discipline, courage, honor, self-control, self-defense. The one thing that stands out above everything else is the same thing that we read about Lucifer, self. Where in the Scripture are we told to have self-confidence? The Scripture says we can have assurance in Christ. We can have confidence in Christ. If I'm going to glory, I will glory in Christ, not in myself. What about self-discipline? That's a good thing, but that comes under spiritual gifts. It's called temperance. That's a gift from the Lord that we can ask for and thank Him for. Father, I thank You for giving me control over my appetite, for giving me control over my temper. That's not something we can do of ourselves. It's a gift from our Father. What about self-defense? We talked about that a little bit last night. I want to share a story with you. A few years ago, my mom's husband came to me. He's a devout Christian man, an elder in the church. And he asked me a question. He knew I'd been out of the martial arts since 2007. He said, Eric, he said, I know you're out of the martial arts. He said, I know the Lord brought you out. He said, but I want to ask you something. He said, if somebody broke into your house tonight, honestly, if somebody broke into your house tonight and you were worried about your wife and children, he said, you'd use the martial arts to defend them, wouldn't you? And when he was asking the question, I mean, I already knew where this was going. And I started praying. Pray without ceasing. I said, Father, I need an answer because I don't need to argue. I don't need to win a debate. I need an answer that will win his heart. Because I knew what was in my heart, what the Lord had shown me. And the Lord showed me something. It's Psalms 34, verse 7 and 8. I apologize I don't have that on the screen, but I'm going to read it to you. Psalm 34, verse 7 and 8. The Lord spoke this to me as this man was asking me this question. The angel of the Lord encampeth round about them that fear Him, and delivers them.

taste and see that the Lord is good, for blessed is the man that trusteth in Him." When the Lord spoke that in my mind, while I was talking to my mom's husband, my stepfather, a joy came over my heart. The Lord spoke in my mind and in my heart, and He said, "Eric," He said, "do you believe my word?" And I asked my stepfather that. I said, "Wayne," I said, "I know you believe the word of God." I said, "Do you believe that promise? If I believe that promise, then I can believe every other promise." He says right there, "The angel of the Lord encamps around about them that fear Him." I fear God. I don't have to wonder if there are angels around my house. Do you know, a few months ago, we had a tornado that came about a mile from our house, a mile and a half from our house. We don't normally get tornadoes. This is only the second time in my lifetime that we had one in my part of Tennessee where I live. And my wife and my children, we all went downstairs, got, you know, in a safe place. And I was down there, and the Lord spoke to me, and He said, "It's okay, you don't have to worry now." And I told my wife, I said, "It's okay." I said, "Let's just, it's good." I said, "It's gone, it's past us." And she said, "How do you know?" I said, "I just know." I said, "It's past us." And we got everybody upstairs, and I sent my children to bed. They're both in their teens, and my wife is getting in bed, and she was still worried. And she looked at me, and she said, "Eric," she said, "do you think we ought to bring the children downstairs?" I said, "Why?" And she said, "Just in case. If they were down here, I would feel safer." And I understand. I understand a mother's love and her concern for our children. But the Lord spoke to me again, and He said something. And I asked my wife, as the Lord was speaking to me, I said, "Sarah," I said, "would you let the children stay upstairs asleep if you and I saw a tornado coming? Would you and I run out and get into the car? Would you run out and get in the car knowing that both of our children are upstairs asleep? Would you drive away and leave them there?" She said, "Of course not." I said, "Then what makes you think your Father in heaven would let us go to sleep and He wouldn't wake us up? What kind of God do we serve that He would not wake us up if there was a danger?" I said, "We don't have to worry." I said, "I've asked the Lord. The Lord will wake me up if something's coming, if we have something to be afraid of." We can take God's word literally. We can believe His promises. They cannot fail. Again, we look at the difference between the kingdom of darkness and the kingdom of light. Then said Jesus unto His disciples, "If any man will come after or follow me, let him deny himself and take up his cross daily and follow me. For whosoever will save his own life shall lose it, but whosoever shall lose his life for my sake shall find it." That's not just talking about if you get shot or if you get stabbed or if somebody tries to mug you. Losing your life is saying, "Not my will, but thy will be done." Losing my life means when there's two bananas left and one of them is really beaten up and the other one looks fresh, me giving the fresh one to the person that's there with me and me taking the beat up one. That's losing your life. Gichin Funakoshi, this man is known as the founder and the father of modern day karate. And he explains his art in this way. And this is shocking. It's beautiful, but listen to what he says. "The purpose of martial arts competition is not in winning or losing, but in the perfection of the character of its participants." I cannot tell you how many dojos and martial arts schools I've been to, and this is the first thing they'll show parents when they bring their children. It's not about winning or losing. We don't care about winning or losing. It's about the perfection of your character. What character are we developing? I want to show you the picture of this man's grandmaster's text. When someone makes master level, they have to write a thesis. It's like a doctorate. A master is like a PhD. When you make grandmaster, I don't even know what that would be called in the secular world. But as a grandmaster, you have to write a book. That's a common way of initiation as a grandmaster. This is his book. The cover on that book
If you're able to zoom in on

that and look at that character. He said in his other statement that martial arts competition was to develop the character of its participants. But yet this is the cover of the book that he wrote. What character is he wanting to develop in our children, in our youth, in our adults? This troubled me because I owned the book. Before I came out of the martial arts, I had almost $2,000 worth of books and videos and everything I could find to help me understand and learn martial arts better. When I looked this up, it took some research, but I found the name of that statue that he put on his book. His name is Fudo Muyo. He is one of the 12 Buddhist gods of the Asian zodiac. That's the character that he's wanting to develop. That's who he worships. That's who he looks to for his inspiration in the art that he created. In the martial arts, I'm going to give you two Japanese terms. These terms are Budo and Bushido. You won't see those words in Chinese, even though they do have their equivalent. But in the Japanese arts, Budo means the martial way. Budo, the martial or war, the path and way of. Bushido means the way of the warrior or the warrior spirit. If you can zoom in and look at the picture of that helmet on that samurai, if you do research on your own, you know, go on the internet, go through a book or encyclopedia, look at the pictures of the samurai helmets. Many of them at the forehead would have a symbol of the god that they were depending on or that they were worshiping or asking for protection in battle. The word do means way. It's a way of life. In the film that we just completed with Little Light Studios called The Dragon Revealed, we showed many quotes from martial artists. We showed interviews with martial artists, some of them masters, some of them just high-level black belts. And all of them would tell you the same thing. Martial arts is not just a hobby. There's a difference between martial arts and soccer, or martial arts and football or basketball or hockey. Martial arts is a way of life. It influences the way that you think, the way that you believe. It influences the way that you treat people. It's meant to change your character. The word do means the way. The Chinese equivalent of that is Dao. What's amazing to me is that the word Dao is what the Chinese and the Hindu and the Japanese call God. That is what they call the overall, the almighty God, Tao, this force that permeates the universe. We have some common terms that you may be familiar with. Karate Do, Judo, Kendo, which is sword fighting, Aikido, Aedo, Burmese Bondo, Harangdo from Korea, Tangsudo from Korea, Taekwondo, the newest form from Korea, and Jeet Kune Do, which was Bruce Lee's main art. I want to give you some quotes from some people that you'll be familiar with. Some people that were high level in the martial arts. Many people don't realize that Elvis Presley was a high level martial artist. I don't remember exactly what rank he achieved, but I know it was at least third or fourth degree. He was also heavily involved in the occult. There's many interviews that you can find online. Good Fight Ministries has got an interview with some of the men that worked for him as bodyguards. He was highly involved in the occult. This is what he says. Martial arts is not just self-defense. It's about self-control, about body discipline and mind discipline and breath techniques. It involves yoga. It involves meditation. It's an art, not a sport. Martial arts only became a sport in the United States, where I'm from, during the late 60s, early 70s. Before that, it was an art. It was not a sport. What's amazing is he says it involves yoga. Many people think yoga is just about stretching. That's not what yoga is. The word yoga literally means to yoke to or to join to the Hindu gods. So when Elvis Presley says it's about yoga, he says it's about being joined with spirits, with pagan gods. Masayama. This man was one of the greatest grandmasters within the last 150 years. This man had killed full-grown
bulls with his bare hands.

They would put him in a ring with a full-grown bull, and he would use his hands to take its horns off. And then he would punch the bull in the heart and kill it. And they've got film footage of it. I mean, he really did it. That's not possible by a human being without a spirit being involved. Now, we know in the scriptures it talked about Samson. Samson had unbelievable strength. I mean, he killed men with a jawbone. He carried the gates of a city on his shoulders for miles. But that was done by the Spirit of the living God, not by Samson's own strength. In the martial arts, they train you until you make black belt to discipline the body. Up until black belt, it's all about the body. We've got to push the body. How many push-ups can you do? I remember when I started, I could do 25 or 30.

And you train and you run, but no matter how many miles you run, you'll never be able to do 60 miles an hour. Right? A human being cannot run 60 miles an hour. A cheetah, he can do 70, but a human can't. Does it take more practice? There's no amount of practice that will do that. We weren't created to do that. The human hand was not designed to break block or blocks of ice or bricks or rocks or coconuts. I know when I was in the martial arts, we had men that would train what was called iron palm. And they would take a piece of cinder block and they would set it there and they would put this liniment on their hands called ditajal. And they would put that liniment on and they would smack their hands for hours a day, continually smacking the hands, both sides. Then they would do a knife hand, a shuto, and they would do that hours a day. And after a few years, they would work up to where they were doing it on a piece of steel or a piece of iron. And I know one of the men that I trained with, he got to the point where he could take his hand and he could just shatter the cinder block. The human hand can't do that. The human hand cannot do that unless there is a spirit empowering that hand. And the person that's doing it may never have even known that they were yielding or asking for that spirit, but it's impossible without it. It's impossible to do these things without a spirit influencing you. Masoyama said, "Although it is important to study and to train for skill and techniques, for the man who wishes to truly accomplish the way of Budo, it is more important to make his whole life in training, and therefore not aiming for skill and strength alone, but also for spiritual attainment." This is a grandmaster. And he tells you right up front, the physical skill, that's fine, but the spiritual is what you really want. Once you've trained yourself well, your body and limbs will move automatically without any conscious effort. That sounds like possession. Your mind will not be overwhelmed by your physical movements. You won't be having to think about what you're doing. No opponent, not even the devil, will find an opportunity to attack you. You will employ techniques unconsciously without having to think. Do you want your children doing things without thinking first? Martial arts trains you to do that. And I want to give you an example. Many times young people, they'll come and they'll say, I want to learn how to defend myself. And so they go into a studio or into a dojo, and the instructor will have an opponent throw the same punch at them 150 times. So the punch comes, it's a left hook, and the student blocks. The punch comes, block, punch comes, block. Then they start training on the counter, block, counter. And they do this for hours every week, And then he goes to church and he hears the pastor or the Sabbath school teacher or the Sunday school teacher tell the young person, "Jesus said, turn the other cheek." And he goes to school and somebody swings a left hook at him. What do you think he's going to do? Do you think he's going to turn the other cheek, or do you think he's going to do what he's practiced for hours a week and block and counter? They want you to get to the place to where you react without thought. Once you have attained this state of mind, or what's known as the Japanese mushin, not a single doubt or hesitation will arise. Train yourself thoroughly and then forget about it. Throw away your mind. You will then follow the way without being aware of it. This is the mystery of Bushido. That's scary when you think about what he just said. That's scary. But at the higher level martial arts, I know after I reached black belt, everything that we did was training to attain this, to where you didn't have to think anymore. I did all those push-ups, and it got to the point, by the time I made black belt, I started teaching full-time. And when I began teaching, I didn't have time to work out with the students. I just taught them. I watched them work out. I'd show them how to do something. But I didn't have to exercise like they were exercising. And one day I had a student. I was pushing him to be able to do more push-ups. I was like, "Come on, you can do this."

And he didn't mean to, or he didn't think about it, but he came up with a question. He said, why don't you jump down here and do them? I know what he was thinking. He was thinking, I don't ever see you working out. I mean, you're making me do this. Let me see if you can do it. First time I'd ever been questioned by a student. I dropped down and did them. I didn't even break a sweat. And I got up, and then I remembered my grandmaster, and I would see him come into the school, and he never worked out like we did. He never had to push himself the way we did anymore. But yet he could still do miraculous, supposedly miraculous things. This is how. Because when the mind is thrown away, something else takes the position as the head. You go to the back seat and something else takes the driver's seat. And then you don't have to think anymore in a fight. Your hands move and you think it's miraculous. They tell you it's this energy called chi. Wow, I got in a fight and I defeated three other black belts at one time. I didn't even have to think about it. They were throwing punches and my hands were going up and blocking. I didn't even have to look. That's impossible without spiritual involvement. The martial arts tell you that it's a way of life. Look at what the Lord says in Matthew 26 and in Proverbs chapter 14. There is a way which seemeth right unto a man, but the ends thereof are the ways of death. Jesus said, for all they that take the sword shall perish with the sword. I've had many people that have written to me or called me on the phone since I came out of the martial arts and we put the testimony online. And one of the first things that they will ask, especially if they go to church, one of the first things that they will ask is they'll say, yeah, but Jesus told the disciples to get a sword. Do y'all remember that story? Jesus told the disciples, they were in the Garden of Gethsemane. It was after the Last Supper. And Jesus told the disciples, he said, when I sent you forth to preach, did you take any swords with you? Did you take any extra food? Did you have extra clothes? And they said, no, Lord. He said, did you lack anything? And they said, no, Lord. He said, but now I tell you, he that doesn't have a sword, sell your garment and buy one. And that used to trouble me because I was like, he told them not to do this. Why is he telling them to do it now? I mean, and if I look at it from a martial artist perspective, I think, okay, a martial artist, if Jesus was trying to instruct his disciples on self-defense, there was 11 disciples because Judas had already left to betray him. If Jesus was trying to instruct his disciples on self-defense, there's 11 disciples plus himself. He knows that a whole troop of soldiers, armed, are coming to get him. Why did he tell him to get two swords? He said, go get swords. And one of the men, obviously one of them was Peter, said, here's two swords. And Jesus said, it's enough. That's enough. If I was a martial artist and Jesus was teaching me self-defense and he said, guys, don't worry about it. There's two swords. That's enough. I would be worried. That means that two of you have a fighting chance. The other nine had better run. So I went back and I looked at this. What Jesus was actually telling the disciples was he knew their faith wasn't where it needed to be. He told them to pray with him lest they enter into temptation, into doubt, into not believing his word that he would take care of them and his Father in heaven would take care of them. So Jesus told them because he wanted them to realize the futility of flesh. He said, get a sword. And they said, we've got two. He said, that's enough. That's all it's going to take for you guys to realize. And then when you look at the story, and this is something I always try to share with my brothers and sisters in Christ. When you look at that story, when the soldiers come rushing in, we had one man that was very on fire for Christ. Peter steps forward and he whips out that sword and he slices the ear off from the high priest's servant. And what did Jesus do? Did he congratulate him for a good shot, a good blow? That was good sword work. I'm glad you had those training in martial arts. Jesus said, put away the sword. And he picked the ear up off of the ground and he put it back on the man's head. And I can guarantee you that we'll see that man in heaven. You know that that man, when he walked away that night, he had to have that image of Christ and the character.

character of our Father burned into his memory. That's what Christ wants for his people. Because all they that live by the sword, that survive by the sword, will perish with the sword. The martial artists say this is the way, the dough. But God's word says in Psalm 119, verse 106 and 130, "Thy word is a lamp unto my feet and a light unto my path. Yea, the entrance of thy word giveth light. It giveth understanding to the simple." John 1:14 tells us, "The word, which is light, was made flesh, and he dwelt among us. And we beheld his character, the glory as of the only begotten of the Father, full of grace and truth." I encourage you to look up that word grace in the Greek. Jesus said in John 14, verse 6, "I am the way, the truth, and the life." Why do martial arts, why do they call it a way, a path? Why do they call the training of martial arts a way and a path? Because there's a goal. There's a point they want every student to reach. And that basic level is called a black belt. I remember when I made the first black belt, my instructor told me, he said, "You've mastered the basics. Now it's time to start learning." And I was excited. I was like, it took me 14 years. To make black belt in the Kung Fu system. We'd only had 5 black belts in over 30 years in that school. Only 5. So now this grandmaster tells me, you've mastered the basics, Eric. Now I want to start teaching you. And I thought, what does he mean I've mastered the basics? Now I understand. I had mastered this. I could do push-ups. I could run. I could kick. I could punch. But that wasn't what martial arts was about. In martial arts, when a student makes a black belt, they are given a special certificate. A special certificate. And that certificate, if it's a traditional school, a traditional style, it will have something stamped on it beside the grandmaster or instructor's name. It's called a seal. Have you ever thought about that in the Bible, why God says he's putting his seal on his people? In the martial arts, those masters will put a seal on that certificate. What that does is that binds you and joins you to that master or that grandmaster, to that instructor, so that the spirit that is influencing him, the spirit that is giving him his ability and his power, now has rights to have free access to you. Now that spirit can work through you because you become a

special relationship between master and disciple, full of ritual and meaning. You become family. Discipleship is a more intimate relationship akin to marriage. Two people make bonding vows that will unite them into family forever. I did not know this when I made my black belt, but I remember at the ceremony, and you can see that on the video, and it's available online for free. The first disc we put online for everybody, so the whole world can see it. I remember sitting down there in a lotus position, and my grandmaster sitting across from me, and there was a tea ceremony that we did. There was two cups, and there was one pot of tea, and he poured his cup first, and then he poured my cup. And then he drank and I drank. In the Bible, water stands for spirit. In a tea ceremony, it's the same way. The devil has counterfeited that. So when I drink from the same water that my master or grandmaster drank from, I'm drinking of his spirit. I'm partaking of the same spirit. He told me that night, he said, "Eric, you don't understand this now, but you will one day." He said, "What's going to happen tonight when you receive your black belt is more like a marriage than a ceremony." And it was years later that I found this statement by a high-level martial artist in Kung Fu. Myths or magic. Many of you have seen martial arts demonstrations, breaking bricks, having boards, you know, struck across the body. We used to do that in the school that I trained. We had something we called pain class, and you had to be a high-level student. That meant green belt or above, like a high rank, to get into that class. But what we would do is you would work yourself up sort of into an excited state, like a frenzy almost. We would face one another, my partner and I, and you always had somebody that was your rank, equal rank. And what he would do is he would smack me on the shoulder, and I would smack him on the shoulder. He'd smack me harder, and I'd smack him harder. And then he'd punch me in the stomach, and I'd punch him in the stomach. And I had to breathe out when he punched, and he breathed out when I punched. And then he used an open palm, and he would smack me on the face, and I would smack him on the face. And at brown belt level, it got very intense. The brown belts normally, they would smack each other lightly at first, and after a few moments, it would work up to where they were full blows. They wouldn't hit the ear, but it would be the face, and they would hit as hard as they could. And after going through this warm-up for a few moments, your blood, your adrenaline, everything was just raging in your body. And then the instructor would bring out the board. And we had a board, like a hickory or an oak board, about an inch thick. Usually it was about 4 inches, 5 inches wide. And they would come out and they would do strikes on the shoulders, strikes on the legs, strikes on the stomach. And you got two shots. The person that was holding the board, normally a higher level, like a black belt or advanced brown belt, they got two strikes on you and they would hit hard. I remember the first night that I went home, my legs were black and blue on both sides. And I couldn't tell my wife, we weren't allowed to tell the training that we went. We couldn't tell anybody the training we went through. So for 4 or 5 days, I did everything I could to not let my wife see what my legs looked like because she'd ask questions. You know, what person wouldn't, what parent wouldn't ask questions about what their son or their daughter or their spouse is doing at this martial arts school? But it got to the point when I made black belt that they could swing a 2x4 and it didn't even leave a bruise. Oftentimes, they would swing boards and the boards would shatter and there's no bruise on the arm at all, not even a red mark. That's humanly impossible. You cannot swing a bat or a baseball bat or a 2x4 and hit somebody in the arm and it not leave any mark or any evidence. What had happened is the spirits that were working inside of us was protecting the body. But what people don't tell you is that when you get older or if you ever step out of the martial arts and those spirits leave, all of that stuff catches up. All of that stuff catches up. Myths or magic? This is a statement from a Krav Maga instructor.
Many people will ask me about Krav Maga.

because they say it's an Israeli martial art. There's no spiritual influence. There's no spiritual dangers in this art. It's Israeli. I mean, they believe in Jehovah. Why would they have Eastern mysticism? Listen to what this instructor says. We live in two realms, two dimensions, the spiritual and the material. So to live an effective life, both aspects must be addressed. The spiritual contains the real power, but the natural is the trigger to release it. The two must work in harmony. Why do you think the devil knows that he needs to get inside men's hearts and women's hearts? Because spirits can't do things to other people. But if they get inside of somebody else, they can use our flesh to do something to somebody else. A lot of times people will come to me and they'll say, you know, well, what about self-defense? What about, you know, if I've got some mugger or some gangster, or I've got some drug addict, what do you think it is that's controlling that person that's wanting to attack? We've read from Ephesians, we wrestle not against flesh and blood. So if you're having an argument with somebody, realize the argument's not with that person. It's with the spirit that's whispering in that person's ear or influencing their heart. If you're having an argument with your spouse, realize the argument is not with your spouse or with your child. It's the enemy that's whispering. And Jesus tells us he's a liar. He is a liar and the father of lies. Gichin Funakoshi said, spiritual development is paramount. Technical skills are merely a means to the end. This statement is shocking. Earl Montague, he passed away a couple of years ago. He was a high-level martial arts and internal martial arts, Bagua, Kung Fu, and Tai Chi. He said, directly facing conflict, the boundary between religion and martial arts becomes even more unclear. The boundary between religion and martial arts becomes unclear. Remember what the word yoga means, to join or union to the pagan gods. Masoyama said, always more vital to karate than techniques or strength is the spiritual element that lets you move and act with complete freedom. Another quote from a martial artist said, when an old man is able to defeat many attackers, how could it be due to his strength? You see some of the masters like Moriai Ueshiba, the founder of Aikido, in his 80s, 80 years old, and he would have five or six black belts attack him at one time, and none of them could touch him. He would throw them like rag dolls all over the room. Oftentimes, when they would come to attack him, he would block and he would raise his hand and they would be thrown backward. He never even touched them. He would raise his hand and he said the energy, the chi or the ki that flowed out of his hand would pass into them and cause them to fall. The martial way does not start and end at the door of the training hall or dojo. It is a way of life in which every action in and out of the dojo is done in the context of warriorship. The true Budo aspirant devotes himself to a system of physical, mental, and spiritual discipline through which he attempts to elevate himself in search of perfection. Martial arts are legendary for the seemingly mystical powers they teach. You'll learn what forces warriors really command. And more importantly, you'll learn how to develop them yourself. This quote is not by the man that you see on the screen. The man on the screen is a master, a Shaolin master that opened a school in the United States, in New York. And you see the symbol behind him, the symbol that is empowering him. This is another quote from the man that said, the perfection of character is the purpose for martial arts combat or competition. Gichin Funakoshi said, you may train for a long time, but if you merely move your hands and feet and jump up and down like a puppet, learning karate is not very different from learning a dance. You will never have reached the heart of the matter. You will have failed to grasp the quintessence of karate-do.

When I read that statement, I thought, quintessence. That's not a word that we use commonly. Let me show you the definition from Webster's. Quintessence, the fifth and highest element in ancient and medieval philosophy that is said to permeate all nature. That sounds like Yoda in Star Wars. The Force permeates all the universe. It says that it is said to permeate all nature and is the substance composing all celestial bodies. In physics, it is a hypothetical form of dark energy. What exactly is dark energy? Something you can't see. The fifth fundamental force, the fifth element. Have you ever heard about the elements? You remember an old rock and roll group? What was the name of that? Wind, fire, wind, water. Yeah, earth, wind, and fire. That's right. So when you look at that, and you look at this symbol from the Chinese, they show you what those five symbols are. Earth, wind, water, and fire. The fifth element is spirit. Now I want to share something with you, and you can go on my website. I've got cards here that we can share with you so that you can look and you can do some more research for those that you love or for yourself. On the website, we actually show you this symbol. We go through all the symbols that are used in the martial arts. This is called a pentagram. The pentagram didn't come into witchcraft from witchcraft. It came into witchcraft from the Eastern arts. It came from Hinduism and Buddhism. The hexagram, the six-pointed star, didn't originate in Israel. It originated in the Far East with Buddhism and Hinduism. Those five points on that star represent five celestial bodies. They are the five primary planets in our solar system. And we know all the pagans worship the planets. Those are the five primary planets that they draw upon for their energy or for their power. By the ancient Greeks, it was this force, quintessence, which was thought to fill the universe and hold all things together. This is a picture of myself and the last grandmaster I trained under. I trained under two during those 24 years. I began training with this man after I had received discipleship under the other grandmaster. I wanted to learn more than what I felt I was able to get at the school that I was at. This man taught me something. He began teaching me that martial arts was both scientific as well as spiritual. And he used the science to make me drop my guard. Number one, he knew I was a Christian. He would often try to get me to train on Sabbath, on Saturdays, and I would refuse. And that really frustrated him. I didn't understand why then, but I do now. The Lord was holding on to me. With one little piece, he was holding on to me. But this master would try to get me to do certain things, and some of the things he would try to influence me with, some of them were a little bit too far out there. Pendulum swinging, hypnosis. All of those things he taught were involved in the martial arts. Much of it was self-hypnosis. But he came to me one day, and he told me something. He said, Eric, he said, in martial arts, when a student comes to martial arts and they're wanting to learn about energy, about chi or ki, or like the Hindus call it, prana, he said, to the beginning student, chi is just breath. It's just power. You gain that power through deep breathing. He said, to the intermediate student, it becomes breath. It becomes a strength where you put your breath into your techniques. He said to the advanced student, he said, it's spirit. So it went from power to breath to spirit. It was all the same thing, but it was revealed in more clarity as the student progressed. One day he was training a black belt in another style. He taught Kung Fu. He was a grandmaster in two systems of Kung Fu, a 10th degree. And he had this black belt that came to him for a private class. And this black belt was taking some other style, not even the style that the grandmaster taught.

But the Grand Master was teaching him. And after he got done with the class, I asked the Grand Master, I said, how are you teaching him when he doesn't even do our style? And he looked at me and he smiled and he said, Eric, he said, where did martial arts start? I said, Shaolin Temple. Everybody knows that. That's where martial arts began, was at Shaolin Temple in China. He said, so Shaolin in China is where all martial arts began. He said, then why do we have Taekwondo and Judo and Aikido and Ishinru and Kung Fu and Hungar and Tai Chi? Why do we have all these different expressions of that one and same art? Now, if you're able to, zoom in on this picture. This picture traces all of the arts in a family tree back to the roots at Shaolin, there in the green. And if you look at the green at the Shaolin Temple, the one that brought martial arts to the Shaolin Temple was a man named Bodhidharma. Bodhidharma was a Hindu. He was a Hindu priest. And he came to China because he wanted to find out if they were teaching religion correctly. And he found that they weren't. And he wanted to have a reformation. He wanted to bring the people of China back to the true roots of the religion they were practicing. So he went to the Shaolin Temple because he heard it was a renowned temple for Buddhist philosophy and teaching. And when he got there, he found that the monks there were weak. They had spent so much time meditating and reading and doing book work that they had no physical stamina or strength. So what he did was he went into a cave, and legend says he went into a cave and meditated for 9 years. I don't believe that, but that's what the legends say. When he came out of the cave, he went back to Shaolin Temple and he taught them what had been revealed to him. And what he taught them was the first set of forms, the 18 Lohan, or 18 hands of Buddha. He taught them these motions to do and to incorporate these motions with their breathing techniques and with the Buddhist Hindu philosophy. What was this energy that he was teaching them? Where was this power? Is it something that comes from inside the human body? My first Grand Master was a professed Christian. I have no doubt that he loved the Lord, but he had been deceived on the role of the martial arts and the dangers. He always told us that chi energy was something God had given us. He said it's something inside the human body that we just have to tap into and use. And then he would give examples from the Bible, like Samson. Well, when you read the scriptures, it tells us that Samson was empowered by the Spirit of the living God. When you read the gifts of the Holy Spirit and the miracles that were done in the book of Acts, miracles of healing, miracles of deliverance, miracles of salvation, healing the blind, laying hands on the sick, all of those miracles were done by that one and self same Spirit, the Spirit of the living God. This spirit of chi, or this energy that the martial arts teach and yoga teaches and Tai Chi teaches, this energy is not from God. It is an energy from the other side, from the other kingdom. We're going to take a break for a few minutes, and I've got our contact information. If you're interested specifically on the spiritual dangers of Eastern mysticism and the martial arts, go to the second website. The first website, isaiahministries.wordpress.com, that website is our ministry website, which we have a lot of things there on freedom and on redemption and on righteousness by faith. The second one, secretdangersofthemartialarts.wordpress.com, that is a full article that goes into much more than what I could put into a series, even if we had 10 days to do it. So if you're interested, look there for the answers and feel free to send me an email if you have any questions. Let's close with prayer. Father in heaven, Jehovah God, Father, we thank you for your Son, the Lord Jesus Christ. We thank you, Father, for light from your word.

word. We thank you for your exceeding great and precious promises, which cannot fail. Father, thank you for bringing us here tonight. Thank you for opening our eyes so that we can see your glory, and opening our ears so that we can hear your voice. We pray for each person that is here tonight and all those that are watching on satellite or on DVD. We pray, Father, that you will reveal your power and your great love for them. Father, we thank you for doing this. In Jesus' name, amen.

Welcome back to another segment of a series entitled God's Ways to Mental and Spiritual Health. Jesus said of himself in Luke chapter 4, verse 18, "The Spirit of the Lord is upon me because he hath anointed me to preach the gospel to the poor. He has sent me to heal the brokenhearted, to preach deliverance to the captives and recovery of sight to the blind, to set at liberty them that are bruised." What a peace to be forgiven for our sins because of what Jesus did on the cross of Calvary. And what a relief to recognize that Christ came not only to forgive, but to deliver and to heal. It is such a high calling and a blessing to be empowered, all of us, to be his ministers of reconciliation, equipped by the Spirit of God

to lead hurting people to understand and personally embrace God's full salvation. But do you know why it is so vital to personally understand and experience the saving gospel of Christ today? Well, certainly because we must be in a position to lead someone else into a loving salvation experience with Christ. The Apostle Paul in Romans 15:18 says, "For I will not dare to speak of any of those things which Christ has not wrought by me to make the Gentiles obedient by word and deed. I can only share what I personally experience." So to lead someone else into a deep love affair with the Lord Jesus Christ, I must be experiencing a deep love affair with Christ, a salvation experience. But there's another reason why it's so important to be sharing the gospel in these final scenes of Earth's history. Listen to this statement from Testimonies, Volume 4, page 394. I'm quoting now. And there it says, "The people are more ignorant in regard to the plan of salvation and need more instruction upon this all-important subject than upon any other," unquote. Wow! More instruction? Yes. So this presentation will be focused on giving you a picture of the power of God's plan of salvation that so many people, including Christians, may have never been taught. We start with some simple questions, some perhaps you've heard before, and then step into a realm where many people have not stepped before. The first question we ask is this: what really is salvation? What does the Bible say that Jesus came to do? We turn now to Matthew chapter 1, verse 21, where Joseph is being communicated to by an angel who is telling Joseph not to divorce Mary, but to hold on to her because the child she's bearing is very, very special. And I'm reading now in Matthew chapter 1, verse 21. "This is what the angel told Joseph, and she, Mary, shall bring forth a son, and thou shalt call his name Jesus," get this now, "for he shall save his people from their sins." There it is, dear friends. Jesus came to save people from their sins. That's the actual definition for salvation, to be saved from sin. You know, many people think that salvation is getting to heaven or living eternally. However, think with me, that's the result of salvation. Jesus makes eternal life a reality for those who choose to allow him to save them from their sins. Do you know what the biggest blessing in the Bible is? Turn with me once to Acts chapter 3, verse 26. I consider this to be one of the biggest blessings in the Bible, if not the biggest blessing. And it just frees a person to actually pray for someone who's knowingly sinning, praying for that person. Look, Acts 3, verse 26. "Unto you first, God, having raised up his son Jesus, sent him to bless you," here's the blessing, "in turning away every one of you from his iniquities." Did you catch that? The great blessing of turning us away from our iniquities. So what is sin? Well, if you turn to 1 John 3:4, you would discover this statement.

you and your God, and your sins have hid his face from you. Romans 6:23 says, "For the wages of sin is death." I'm grateful it also says, "But the gift of God is eternal life through Jesus Christ our Lord." But understand and know this. Sin and iniquity are synonymous. Sin is a subtle and a very deadly enemy that separates us from God and ultimately leads us to the second death from which there is no return. You can read about that in Revelation 21, verse 8. John Bunyan, in his book Pilgrim's Progress, makes this statement, "The wages of sin are such that no man can live on them." You know what? I'm so grateful I don't have to live on the wages of sin. I don't even have to experience them because of what Jesus has done for me. Praise God. By the way, what did Jesus do for me to save me from my sin? 1 Peter chapter 2, you got to see this. Verse 24. This is so beautiful, precious, precious to a believer. It should be precious to everybody, but it's precious to believers. 1 Peter chapter 2, notice these words, this beautiful thing that Jesus did so that we could be saved from our sins. Here it says, "Jesus, who his own self bare our sins in his own body on the tree, that we, being dead to sins, should live unto righteousness, by whose stripes, Christ's stripes, you are healed." Isn't that beautiful? In Deuteronomy chapter 21, 23, the Bible tells us that someone who is hanged on a tree is cursed of God. Christ took our sins upon himself and carried them, bore them on Calvary's tree. He was hung on the tree for my curse, yours. There he experienced the separation from God that sin produces. Jesus, let it weigh on your heart. Jesus chose to be accursed of God in our behalf. Why? So that we might be forgiven for our past and receive his life eternal. The famous commentary on the life of Christ, Desire of Ages, has this beautiful, beautiful encapsulating statement about what Jesus has done for us. It's found on page 25. I'm quoting now, "Christ was treated as we deserve, that we might be treated as he deserves. He was condemned for our sins in which he had no share, that we might be justified by his righteousness in which we had no share. He suffered the death which was ours, that we might receive the life which was his. With his stripes we're healed." Isn't that beautiful? Friends, what an incredible price Christ paid to rescue us. But my next question is this. What must a person do to actually be saved from his sin? We turn now to Acts chapter 16, verse 31, the experience of Paul and Silas when they were thrown in jail for preaching the gospel. It was midnight. They were in chains. And at midnight, Paul and Silas start singing praises to God. Can you believe that? In chains, in jail, and singing praises to God at midnight. But that's what they were doing. I take up the account in verse 26, "And suddenly there was a great earthquake, so that the foundations of the prison were shaken, and immediately all the doors were opened, and everyone's bands were loosed. And the keeper of the prison, awaking out of his sleep, seeing the prison doors open, he drew out his sword and would have killed himself, supposing that the prisoners had been fled. But Paul cried with a loud voice, saying, 'Do thyself no harm, for we are all here.' Then he called for a light," that's the Philippian jailer, "called for a light and sprang in and came trembling and fell down before Paul and Silas. And guess what he asked? 'Sirs, what must I do to be saved?'
And this is

what Paul and Silas said. Believe on the Lord Jesus Christ, and thou shalt be saved and thy house. Amazing. Just believe. Just believe. I'm sure you've heard it before, but I've got a question. Because the devils also believe, and the Bible says in James 2:19, they believe and they tremble. What does saving belief, what does a saving belief move a person to do? Jesus tells us in John chapter 1, verse 12, but as many as received him, to them gave he power to become the sons of God, even to them that believe on his name. Also in Revelation 3:20, Jesus says, behold, I stand at the door and knock. If any man hear my voice and open the door of his heart, I will come into him and sup with him and he with me. You know, those texts give us something very, very valuable about true saving belief. The devils believe and tremble, but there's one thing they'll never do. They will never receive Jesus into their heart for him to be their Savior and Lord. Friends, a saving belief always moves a person to receive Christ. This means a person has chosen to place his faith in Christ, accept Christ's death on the cross as payment for the death penalty his sins deserve, and receive Jesus into his heart to guide his life as Lord of his life. That emptiness that a person realizes in the innermost recesses of his heart or mind, I can remember it so clearly when I was living in L.A. Just unhappy. There was something missing. Something missing in my life. There was a longing for something more than physical possessions, people, or places, or things, or activities could provide. You know what that is? That emptiness is actually Jesus knocking on the door of a person's heart, waiting for the invitation to enter and bring his delicious, hope-filled meal of spiritual food that offers peace, freedom from guilt, contentment, and joy, the joy of a child of God. I love it. It's beautiful. Friends, deciding to receive Jesus Christ into your heart is the beginning of the most wonderful and eternal adventure. Take it from me. I've experienced most everything the world has to offer. I came out of the entertainment business. You name it, I've probably done it, except for myths. And the reality is nothing, nothing in the world can replace or even match or come close to the peace and joy, satisfaction that Jesus offers when he lives in your heart. Well, so far in this presentation, what we've considered of God's plan to save us, a person should have been able to hear from any Christian preacher that's worth his salt. But now comes the question that moves us further along in understanding God's plan to save us from sin. The question is this: what two things must I receive when I put my faith or believe in Christ? Turn with me to Romans chapter 5. Romans 5, a very simple text, but notice what it says. Romans chapter 5, verse 10. Romans 5, I love the chapter Romans 5. It's so full of beautiful light. Romans 5, verse 10. Here's what it says. I hope that you're following along. For if, when we were enemies, we were reconciled to God by the death of his Son, much more being reconciled, we shall be saved by his life. Wow. When we were enemies, wow. We were reconciled to God by what? Christ's death. Notice that Christ's death reconciles me or reconnects me to God. But look what saves me. Do you see it? That's right. His death reconnects me to God, reconciles me. I can't have a saved experience with Christ without it. But his life saves me.
At the moment I personally invite Christ

into my heart. I believe that he died for me, and I invite Jesus into my heart. His death pays the eternal death penalty my sins have earned me. And in God's sight, I am forgiven and reconciled, reconnected to him. The Bible calls this being justified. We read about that in Romans 3, 24 and 25. But now listen close, friends. Sin is something more than just an act of disobedience. I want you to see this before I even go on. John chapter 8. Notice what Jesus says sin is. Now you have to think about this. But John chapter 8 here, Jesus is talking to the religious leaders of his day. They were disgusted because he talked about the fact that they could be set free. And they said, what? We're children of Abraham. We don't need to be set free, in a nutshell. But notice what Jesus says in verse 34, John 8. Verily, verily, I say unto you, whosoever commits sin is a what? Servant of sin. Wow. Now, let me ask you a question. What do we call someone who has servants? If I understand it correctly, someone who has servants is a master. And here Jesus says that sin is a master, a cruel master that can hold people in bondage. Friends, because sin is something more than just an act of disobedience, it's a cruel master that holds us in bondage because of our sinful habits that each one of us have dwelling in the nervous system of our bodies. Without Christ's divine help, those habits can still hold us in cruel bondage, even though we've been forgiven for our past and reconciled to God. In order to be freed from these sinful controlling habits, dear friends, I must also receive Christ's victorious life through an incredibly freeing process called sanctification. Justification happens in the moment I surrender to God, repent of my sins, and accept Jesus as my Savior and Lord. Sanctification is a process. Is it important? Sanctification is important for salvation. I want you to see this. Turn with me to 2 Thessalonians chapter 2, verse 13. Don't ever let anybody try and teach you or fool you into thinking that the only thing you need is justification. Look at 2 Thessalonians chapter 2, verse 13. 2 Thessalonians chapter 2, verse 13. Here the Apostle Paul speaks. 2 Thessalonians chapter 2, verse 13, we see these words. But we are bound to give thanks always to God for you, brothers, beloved of the Lord, because God hath from the beginning chosen you to salvation through what? Through sanctification of the Spirit and belief of the truth. Dear ones, remember this. Christ's death, when I accept his death, it forgives me for the sins of my past, Romans 3:25. Reconnects me to God. I'm reconciled to God. But because sin is a cruel master that holds me in bondage because of the sinful habits dwelling in the nervous system of my body, dear friends, I must have sanctification, a lifelong process of learning the habits of Christ. Here's a statement, 21 MR 230. It is by learning the habits of Christ, his meekness, his lowliness, that self, the old man, the old sinful man, that self is transformed. Unquote. Dear friends, I hope that was clear, that we need not only Christ's death, but also his victorious life through a process called sanctification. Now listen to the way the June 17, 1903 issue of Signs of the Times communicates the need for both Christ's death and his life in God's plan of salvation. Here it is now, and I'm quoting, His Christ's life and death brings salvation to every believing child of God. By his death,

sins. We are reconciled to God by His life as it is wrought out, as it's produced in our life. We shall be saved. Unquote. Well, I have another question. What does Jesus long to do with His life that actually saves us from sin's mastery? We turn now to Galatians chapter 2, verse 20. And there we read of Paul's experience, Paul confessing his experience with Christ. And there in Galatians chapter 2, verse 20, this is what he says. I am crucified with Christ. Nevertheless, I live. Yet not I, but Christ lives in me. And the life I now live in the flesh, I live by the faith of the Son of God. Whose faith? The faith of the Son of God, who loved me and gave Himself for me. Dear friends, what miraculous news. I don't know if you caught it there. But with my consent, with your consent, Jesus wants to live His life of victory in you and me, through my nerves and muscles, and free me from the cruel bondage

Listen to this verifying statement from the pen of inspiration out of the devotional book called That I May Know Him, page 78. I'm quoting now, That I May Know Him, page 78. The Lord Jesus loves His people, and when they put their trust in Him, depending wholly upon Him, He strengthens them. He will live through them, giving them the inspiration of His sanctifying Spirit, imparting to the soul a vital transfusion of Himself. He acts through their faculties and causes them to choose His will and to act out His character. With the Apostle Paul, they may say, I am crucified with Christ. Nevertheless, I live. Yet not I, but Christ lives in me. And the life which I now live in the flesh, I live by the Son of God, who loved me and gave Himself for me. Unquote. Praise God. Jesus wants to live His life in me, through my nerves and muscles, infusing me with more and more of His power. Oh, got a question though, Dan. How in the world can I be sure that I'm consenting to let Jesus live His life in me? Well, of course, the Bible has an answer. John chapter 6, verse 63, you'll have to go there with me. Jesus here in one of His most powerful, convicting sermons, messages, John chapter 6, verse 63, shares this amazing and beautiful, healing, hope-filled statement. John 6, verse 63. It is the Spirit that quickens, that gives life. The flesh profits nothing. The words that I speak unto you, they are Spirit, and they are life. The words that He speaks unto me are what? Spirit. Whose Spirit? His. Whose life? His. We read in 1 John chapter 2, verses 5 and 6, But whoso keepeth His word, that word that's filled with the Spirit and life of Christ, but whoso keeps His word in him verily is the love of God perfected. You know why? Because the Spirit of God is infusing my life with the very life of Christ. Hereby we know that we're in Him. It goes on to say in verse 6, He that saith he abide in Him, in Christ, ought himself also so to walk, even as He walked. Now let me ask you a question. If I am studying the Word of God and feeding my mind on it, applying it to my life, who am I allowing to actually live in me? That's right. It's Jesus by His Holy Spirit. You know, none of us have ever physically seen Christ. So the only way we can know that we are receiving Him is by believing and receiving His Word. As a person reads the Word of God and by faith, out of love for Christ, responds to its commands and promises, that person is actually hearing and responding to Jesus, letting the Spirit of God move him. You got to see this. Isaiah, God's promise. Isaiah 26. Oh, this is so beautiful. The Christian experience by faith through the grace of God, His divine power to save. And notice what Isaiah 26, verse 12 says. Listen to this. Lord, Thou wilt ordain peace for us, for Thou also hast wrought all our works in us. Against my will? No. But with my cooperation, my choice, Jesus, through His Word, wants to live His life in me. And through the supernatural work of the Holy Spirit, Christ's Spirit, as I respond to the Word of God, the very life of Christ is injected into my nervous system to empower me, to empower you, if you're willing, to live the life of victory. Dear friends, I want to let you know this is a faith experience. It's not based on feelings.
If you're trying to follow Christ on your feelings, you're in trouble. You remember the statement I shared?

in a previous presentation, Mind, Character, and Personality, Volume 2, page 432. There it says, there are thoughts and feelings suggested and aroused by Satan that annoy even the best of men. But if they're not cherished, if they're repulsed as hateful, the soul is not contaminated with guilt, and none other is defiled by their influence. We don't want to live on our feelings. This is a faith experience. That's why it says in 2 Corinthians 5:7, we walk by faith, not by sight. Oh, there'll be feelings, great feelings of joy, peace. Oh, yes. But they will be based on the fact that I'm trusting and obeying God's word regardless of my feelings. And friends, this is how mental and spiritual healing happens. The more of Christ's peace-filled healing life that I take in through the word of God, that life of Christ is being formed within, the more freedom that you and I will experience from every weight and the sin which doth so easily besets us, spoken of in Hebrews 12, 1 and 2. This is so amazing. You know, the Apostle Paul, when he was laboring with God for the Galatian Christians, he says in verse 19, he's travailing with God over the Galatian Christians, until Christ be formed within. You know, that's what I want. Christ formed within. His habits in place of my old unhealthy ones. Well, I have another question. The next question is this. What does the Lord promise everyone who continues choosing to trust and obey His word? I love these statements. Listen to this. John chapter 8, verses 31 and 32. Some of you have got this memorized. It's so full of hope. Jesus says there, if you continue in my word, if you what? If you continue in my word, then are you my disciples indeed. You shall know the truth, and the truth shall make you free. Now turn with me to John chapter 10. Look at another amazing promise of our good shepherd, the Lord and Savior, Jesus Christ. John chapter 10, notice how he communicates the relationship that he has, wants to have with everyone, specifically you, dear friend, and me. John chapter 10, I'm just reading a little bit out of this section found in verses 25 through 29. Notice what he says there. Verse 27, my sheep, that's you and me, if he's our Savior, my sheep hear my voice, and I know them, and they what? They follow me. And I give unto them eternal life, and they shall never perish, neither shall any man pluck them out of my hand. Thank you, Lord, that no one can pluck one of your precious children out of your hand if they're willing to follow, if they're willing to hear your voice from your word and follow what it teaches them. Thank you, Lord, for that promise. You know what it looks like for Christ followers, those who are determined to follow him to the very end? This is what it looks like. Psalm 16:11, there it says so very beautifully, thou wilt show me the path of life. In thy presence is fullness of joy. At thy right hand are pleasures forevermore. Amen and amen. Oh, one more. One more. Revelation chapter 21, verses 3 and 4. Listen to this. What the future holds for Christ's precious followers. Behold, the dwelling place, the tabernacle of God is with men, and he will dwell with them, and they shall be his people, and God himself shall be with them and be their God. Amen. And God shall wipe away all tears from their eyes. There shall be no more death, neither sorrow nor crying. Get a load of it, everyone. No more death, neither sorrow nor crying. Neither shall there be any more pain, for the former things are passed away. And I say, praise God. Dear friends, don't you want to be there? I want to be there. There's no greater desire in the world that fits God's plan for your life and mine.

Friends, if the Lord Jesus is convicting you right now that you need more in your experience than just accepting his death on the cross for your sins, if the Spirit of God is moving on your heart to accept the fact that you must also receive his life through his word, I'm inviting you to make a decision right now in the quietness of your heart. No one else knows. In the quietness of your heart, won't you place your trust in Christ and what he's done for you, not only in the cross of Calvary, but in his life? And won't you make a decision to be in his word, the word of God, for yourself, to learn and apply his life to your experience so that Christ can be formed within you, transforming your experience to be just like his in the quietness of your thoughts within you? Won't you pray with me right now and invite him to live in you, to protect and guide you throughout the rest of the awesome eternity that he has prepared for each of his faithful followers? Shall we pray together? Our dearest Lord, I just want to thank you. I want to thank you, Lord Jesus, for what you've chosen to do for each one of us, not only on the cross of Calvary by taking our death penalty upon yourself and dying for our sins, so that we can be free from the sins of our past, freed from sin, period. But I want to thank you so much that you have lived a life of purity as an example to us in the same body and weakened, same body and mind, weakened by 4,000 years of sin, the same body and mind we carry. Thank you for living the life of victory, depending on the Holy Spirit the same way that we have to depend upon your Spirit, and giving us a life. Thank you. I accept your death on the cross for my sins. Listening friend, won't you make that decision right now and accept Christ's death on the cross for your sins?

Thank you for this abundant life that you've offered us through your word. In your name we pray. Amen. God bless you, dear friends. Courage to you.

The mid-16th century saw the rise of Protestantism in England, initiated by King Henry VIII's break from Rome and nurtured by Edward VI and the nine-day queen, Lady Jane Grey. This was brought to a halt during the reign of Mary Tudor, who reinstated Catholicism in England and earned the title Bloody Queen Mary for her role in the murder of over 260 Protestants. Things changed when Elizabeth I came to the throne. She reinstated Protestantism and cemented earlier reforms that had started and established the Anglican Church. Catholics, though, viewed her as an illegitimate queen because they never recognized King Henry VIII's divorce from Catherine of Aragon, thus making his marriage to Anne Boleyn, Elizabeth's mother, illegitimate, thus making her an illegitimate queen in their eyes. Rome then wanted to establish a Catholic monarchy and attempted to do this through a military invasion. On the 28th of May, 1588, the Spanish Armada, a fleet of 130 ships, set sail from Spain to England. One of the largest fleets ever assembled, at a huge cost to Spain. It had almost double the firepower of the entire English Navy, almost guaranteeing an easy victory. They were first sighted on July the 19th in Lizard, Cornwall, and the news was relayed to London via a system of beacons. Sailing up the English Channel, they missed an opportunity to attack the English fleet stuck in the tidal mud in Plymouth. Hoping to reach the Netherlands to pick up 30,000 soldiers to battle with the English, they dropped anchor in Calais. On the 29th of July, across from the cliffs of Dover, over in the French waters of Calais behind me, the Armada was attacked by 8 English fireships that came in, broke their formation, allowing the smaller and more agile English ships to come in and wreak havoc. The Armada broke up and sailed up the channel to the North Sea while being pursued by the English ships. They continued around Scotland, but much of the fleet crashed onto the rocks of Scotland and Ireland, as in their hasty retreat that many of them had lost their anchors. Of the 130 ships that originally set sail, only 67 of them made it back home. Unaware of the Armada's fate, the English militias assembled in Tilbury, Essex, where Elizabeth was invited to inspect the troops. Wearing a silver breastplate over a white velvet dress, she gave a famous speech. "My loving people, we have been persuaded by some that are careful for our safety to take heed how we commit ourselves to armed multitudes for fear of treachery. But I assure you, I do not desire to live to distrust my faithful and loving people. I know I have the body but of a weak and feeble woman, but I have the heart and stomach of a king, and of a king of England too. And think, foul scorn, that Parma or Spain

or any prince of Europe would dare to invade the borders of my realm. When it was clear that the Armada's attempt to overthrow Protestantism had failed, England was relieved, and Elizabeth I led a Thanksgiving service to St. Paul's Cathedral that was attended by almost as many as her coronation. Many took the defeat of the Armada to be a sign of God's favor and the inviolability of the rule of the Queen and her realm. Protestantism was uplifted, and medals were inscribed that bore variations of the inscription, "God blew the winds and they were scattered," or "He blew and they were scattered." While historians debate exactly what was the factor that led to the defeat of the Armada, one thing is clear. Providence played a key role. Now, in our lives today, it may not be on such a grand scale as the Armada back then, but God still moves through providential circumstances. He doesn't always speak audibly. He doesn't always have a bloodless hand writing on the wall, as in Daniel chapter 5. But God still rules in the affairs of men. And in our lives today, He still moves through providential circumstances. May we be open to His leading in this manner.

We're going to test the nutrients in our tomatoes. The first thing we do is cut open the tomato. Once we cut our tomato, is squeeze some on the end of our refractometer. The nice thing is, these are not a super expensive device. You can get these on Amazon for anywhere from $30 to $50. Flick the little lid shut, now you take a look. Now what you're taking a look at now is the Brix level, B-R-I-X. Brix is the percentage of sugar in the water content of the fruit or vegetable that you're testing. This correlates to the nutrient value. The higher the Brix, the more the nutrients. So these tomatoes here that we're growing, all natural, no chemicals, with all the nutrients. I've gone to the store and I've tested things that are zero Brix, which means you're eating it, but you're not getting any nutrition. Make sure you're eating nutritious food and then you're gonna be healthy. What would you like to see tested next? We have had a more secular America than we ever had. And now it's turning Christian again. That's exactly what the Bible prophesied. It's going to look Christian. It's going to go back to God. We're going to have this back to God movement. Baptize California. Make America pray again, right? Which I think is great that Americans need to pray and Americans need to follow God, but that has nothing to do with forcing people to follow God and forcing people to pray and forcing to make laws that are inevitably going to be against God. That's what it says. It's going to seem lamb-like. So it's going to do these things to try and promote Christianity, try and promote God. But in the end, it's going to promote something else.

Welcome everyone to Prophecy Wire. Today we have some very interesting things to go over with you. This is the first episode of this series. So there's been some interesting things happening in the news, and we're going to be covering this over the next several episodes here. The first one I want to talk to you about, and we're just going to jump right into it, is 12,000 people getting baptized in California. So let's

0: take a look at this video.
1: More faithful and connected after a massive record-shattering baptism that took place across the state of California in the Baptized California movement. 12,000 people took the biblical plunge in the largest baptism in U.S. history last weekend. Of course, this comes after a number of college campuses have held their own massive worship events in recent months. So why are more stories like these making headlines? Why aren't they making headlines? Well, here to discuss is strategic advisor to Faith in Media Coalition, Kim Douglas. Kim, it's so great to have you on this morning with some really positive news for once. We love that we're covering this. So 12,000 people were baptized, 6,000 in just one location, I believe in Huntington Beach. What's happening? Yeah.
2: Listen, it is so good to be on with you guys here at Fox and Friends, Rachel, and thank you for having me. And isn't it wonderful to start with some great news like this?
1: Amen.
2: It's just, you know, when we see all of the negative news.
0: So I'm going to pause it there. You guys can go and look at that full video yourself. But here we have a very interesting situation because California is a liberal state. This isn't a conservative state. This isn't the Bible Belt that we're talking about here. And this movement, Baptize California, 12,000 people. This is the largest group of baptism in American history. This is not just happenstance. It's not just just random. The real question, though, is what does it mean? Is this a good thing? Is this a negative thing? And I'm a Christian. Why would I think this is a negative thing? Well, we need to ask, is this prophetic? Is this a prophetic thing? Is this something that the Bible actually talks about? And that's what we're going to get into a little bit here. So I want you to turn, and if you have a Bible or your phone, physical is better because you get the physical touch. You see the word. This is inspired, not this. So I want you to take your Bible and go to Revelation chapter 13. So in Revelation chapter 13, and go to verse 1. So here we have this very interesting picture. Now, Revelation is might seem like a very cryptic book and very hard to understand. For a lot of people, it is. They don't feel they can just, you know, turn to any spot in Revelation, read it, and it'd be very clear. So we're going to make sure that everybody can read this and it'd be extremely clear. And I do want to remind you guys that we have two helps that you guys can get. And these are the Bible Symbols bookmark and the William Miller Rules bookmark. So on here, this can help you with your Bible study. And every single one of these things is just based on a Bible verse. This isn't a man's opinion. This is Bible verses. So let's go to this Revelation 13 and verse 1 and see what it says. And I stood upon the sand of the sea, and I saw a beast rise up out of the sea, having seven heads and 10 horns, and upon his horns 10 crowns, and upon his heads the name of blasphemy. Now, you may be wondering, this is pretty confusing. Some people might know what this is, but they only know because they've been told. They don't know how they could find this out for themselves. So on here, it starts out very simply. We don't have to make any guesses here. So John, which is who wrote the book of Revelation, and I stood upon the sand of the sea and saw a beast rise up out of the sea. So now we have two symbols here. Okay, we have a beast and it's coming up out of the sea. So what's a beast and what's the sea? Well, and how does this play into what we're just seeing here with these 12,000 people being baptized in California?

Now, that's a very interesting question, and it is one that we're definitely going to answer. So, what does C represent in the Bible? We need to go to Revelation chapter 17 and verse 15. Revelation 17 and verse 15. So what we find there is, "And he saith unto me, the waters which thou sawest, where the horse sitteth, are peoples and multitudes and nations and tongues." So the water or the sea represent a multitude of people, or an area where there's a lot of people. Okay, so now when we read this, we see, "And I stood upon a place that there's many people," or a populated area. "And there was a beast that came out of this populated area." So what is the beast? And what does it represent? So what does this beast represent? Well, to get this answer, and we want to go purely on what the Bible says. We're not making anything up. Now, if you guys want to get this, you can go to Amazing Discoveries. You can get this bookmark here, and it has a bunch of different Bible symbols, and it gives you the verses. So, for instance, for beast, it has Daniel 7, verse 17 and 23. So, let's go there. Daniel 7, verse 17 and 23. I like to start at verse 16. So let's go to Daniel chapter 7, verse 16. "And I came near unto one of them that stood by and asked him the truth of all this." So in this context, Daniel had just seen this vision. Four different beasts were talked about: a lion, a bear, a leopard, and then this terrible beast. And he's asking for the interpretation to be given. And he says, "Tell me the truth." "So he told me and made me know the interpretation of the things. These great beasts which are four kings which shall arise out of the earth." So beasts represent kings. Now let's skip down to verse 23. "Thus he said, the fourth beast shall be the fourth kingdom upon the earth." So we have a very clear symbol here. We have beasts which represent kings or kingdoms, and there's no king without a kingdom. Now, when we go back to Revelation 13:1, let's replace the word, the symbolic words, with the literal interpretation. "And I stood upon the sand of this populated area." I stood on the edge of this populated area. "And saw a kingdom rise up out of this populated area, having seven heads and 10 horns, and upon his horns 10 crowns, and upon his heads the name of blasphemy." So what we're seeing here is there's this kingdom going to come out of this populated area at this time. And we don't have time to go in super detail here, but I want you to note a couple things about this kingdom, because this is going to play into what the first video that we saw. In the first verse, it says something in the last sentence: "Upon his head the name of blasphemy." What is blasphemy? Because this kingdom, that's how we need to identify it, is it speaks blasphemous. It has blasphemy on its head. So this name of blasphemy is on this kingdom. What is blasphemy? Well, let's go back to the Bible, because when we're trying to interpret these symbols, we need to understand from the Bible what it means. So let's go to 1 Kings, to the book of 1 Kings, chapter 21. 1 Kings chapter 21 and verse 10. 1 Kings 21 and verse 10.
and set two men, sons of

Belial before him to bear witness against him, saying, "Thou didst blaspheme God and the king," and then carry him out and stone him that he may die. Blasphemy, according to this verse, is punishable by death. So what is this blasphemy? It says he blasphemed against God and the king. So now we need to get a little better definition of this word blasphemy, and we're going to go to Mark. We're going to go to the book of Mark. And we're going to go to chapter 2. Mark chapter 2 and verse 5-7. Mark chapter 2 and verse 5-7. Now, this is Jesus. This is a situation here. When Jesus saw their faith, he said unto the sick of the palsy, "Son, thy sins be forgiven thee." So Jesus said to this man, "Your sins are forgiven." And does Jesus have a right to do this? Of course he does. "But there were certain of the scribes sitting there and reasoning in their hearts." So they didn't like what he said. They didn't want him to be the Messiah. "Why doth this man speak blasphemies? Who can forgive sins but God alone?" So here we have the definition. Blasphemies has to do with something that is a role of God only. And if you can do it, you're blaspheming. And specifically here, to forgive sins. Now, is this a purely political thing to do? Can you be only political and connect yourself with forgiveness of sin? Obviously not. So this makes this a religious entity. So this kingdom is religious, and it claims religion, and it claims that it can forgive sin, and it speaks against God, and it makes laws. So let's continue down and go to verse 6. Revelation 13 and verse 6. "And he opened his mouth in blasphemy against God, to blaspheme his name and his tabernacle and them that dwell in heaven." So this kingdom and the ruler of this kingdom opened his mouth full of blasphemy against God, to blaspheme his name, his tabernacle, and them that dwell therein. And it was given unto him to make war with the saints and to overcome them. And power was given him over all kindreds, nations, and tongues. Now, we're not going to get into all the details here. Like I said, we can cover that another time. So what we're going to do now is, now that we've identified some characteristics about this kingdom, we're going to skip down to verse 11, because this is where the connection of what we talked about this video with the 12,000 people becoming Christian, being baptized, has to tie in to the biblical story. So Revelation 13, verse 11. "And I beheld another beast coming up out of the earth, and he had two horns like a lamb, and he spake as a dragon." So we have another beast, which represents, according to Daniel 7, verse 16 and 17 and 23, a kingdom, king or kingdom. Now, we have this other beast coming up out of the earth. And what did sea represent? Sea represented a populous area, a very high population. So the earth, where

where there is no sea, represents an unpopulated area. Very simple. Very simple. And he had two horns like a lamb, and he spake as a dragon. So he had two horns like a lamb. What's another symbol for the lamb? Or what's the lamb representative of? Is Jesus. So this kingdom appears Christian, Christ-like, like Jesus. But there's a problem. It says that he spake as a dragon. Now, this dragon that's being referenced is the dragon that's in Revelation 12. This great red dragon represented here that went after Jesus when he was a child. And we can cover that another time. But he speaks as a dragon. So he speaks evil. Okay? But it looks Christian. Now, there's many, many other points that we could go through here. In this context, this great kingdom that's coming up out of the earth, an unpopulated area, at the time when this was taking place, represents the United States of America. There's no other kingdom on earth that could represent this or signify this better than the United States. It came up out of an unpopulated area. When the settlers came to America, they came to the New England area, and there was virtually no one there. There was literally no one there. There was natives in other areas, but not where they landed. And then this mighty nation grew, and it looked like a lamb, Christ-like. It was founded on Christ-like principles. These were Bible-believing Christians. Now, the problem is that it's going to speak like a dragon. What do we do with that information? Because America, this great republic, is going to speak like a dragon, and it's going to turn against its Christ-like attributes, which is freedom. Now, let's continue down. And he exerciseth, this is verse 12, and he exerciseth all the power of the first beast before him. Let's just pause there for a minute. This first beast, we determined, was blasphemous. It was religious. And they also were against God. Religious, against God, blasphemous. And now it says that America is going to be against God, even though it looks Christian. It looks lamb-like, but it's going to speak like a dragon. And it will exercise all the power of this first beast, this first persecuting beast. Because in verse 7, it says, and it was given unto him to make war with the saints. So there, it's warring the saints. So does this mean it's a good thing or a bad thing? It's a bad thing. And this second beast, this lamb-like beast, is going to war the saints as well. Wow. So let's continue down. And causeth the earth and them which dwell therein to worship the first beast whose deadly wound was healed. So this first beast gets a deadly wound. We skip this part.

the rules on our website. So you can grab that there. And make sure you put your questions. If you have questions about what we're talking about here, put them in the chat. And we'll do our best to answer those questions. And we'll go to the questions in just a moment. We'll finish this verse. And then we'll get to some questions. So this kingdom causes the people to worship this first beast. And it even causes them that dwell on the earth. So this is a wide group of people. Let's go to verse 13. And he doeth great wonders, so that he maketh fire come down from heaven on the earth in the sight of men. Wow. Now, we could get into a lot of details in these next verses, and we will. We'll be going into and we'll cover each of these things and cover in more details as we go further. But going back to our video, we're going to reference that in a minute. But first, let's go to some questions that you guys have. Okay. So we have a question here. What Bible text is there to say the earth is a sparsely populated area? This is by Faithful. Thank you, Faithful. So when we look at Bible prophecy and Bible symbols, there is several rules that we need to follow. Now, we have these beasts, which represent kingdoms, kings and kingdoms. And we have, just like we mentioned earlier, that the sea represents peoples. So let's go back to Revelation 17, verse 15. And he saith unto me, the waters which thou sawest, where the horse sitteth, are peoples and multitudes and nations and tongues. So this gives us the context now, because these symbols are always formed in context. Where there's sea, there's people. So then the opposite of that would denote a lack of people, if that makes sense. Now, we have very similar references in Revelation chapter 9. In Revelation chapter 9 and verse 2, it says, and he opened the bottomless pit, and there arose a smoke out of the pit. Now, this seems like a very complicated spiritual symbol, but it's not. So if you have one of these bookmarks again, on here it has bottomless pit. So let's look at some of the verses here. So it says Genesis 1, verse 1 and 2. So we're going to go there. Genesis 1, 1 and 2. Genesis chapter 1, verse 1 and 2. In the beginning, God created the heaven and the earth, and the earth was without form and void, and darkness was upon the face of the deep, and the Spirit of God moved upon the face of the waters. That word there is the same as bottomless pit or void. So the earth. And there's many more verses here. There's Jeremiah 4, verse 23 to 28, Isaiah 14, 18 to 20, Isaiah 24, 1 to 4, and verse 19, and Revelation 20, 1 to 3. So let's go to Revelation 20, 1 to 3. We don't have time to cover all of these, but just to give you another example, Revelation 20, 1 to 3. And I saw an angel come down from heaven, having the key of the bottomless pit and a great chain in his hand. And he laid hold on the dragon, that old serpent, which is the devil and Satan, and bound him 1,000 years. And he cast him into the bottomless pit and shut him up and set a seal upon him, that he should deceive the nations no more till the 1,000 years should be fulfilled, and after that he must be loosed a little season. Now, we don't have

time to do an entire Bible study on this 1,000 years and on this time that Satan's bound. But we know from study that this place that Satan will be bound is the earth. The earth as its uninhabited form. Because the plagues have gone, Christ has come back, all the people have been destroyed by the brightness of his coming. The wicked, that is, and the righteous go up with Jesus, and the earth is left empty. And Satan's left to think for 1,000 years on what he did. So again, we have Revelation 17:15 that gives us our context, which is water represents people, and the dry land or the bottomless pit represents the earth. So hopefully that helped you out there. Do we have any other questions? So we're going to continue a couple verses here, and we're going to go through this verse 13. And he doeth great wonders, so that he maketh fire come down from heaven on the earth in the sight of men. So we have this wonders, these wonders that are going to be made. Even fire coming down from heaven. Now, in the context here, we have these miracles that are going to happen. And let's read verse 14. And deceiveth them that dwell on the earth by the means of those miracles, which he had power to do in the sight of the beast, saying to them that dwell on the earth that they should make an image to the beast, which had the wound by a sword and did live. So what's going to happen is we have these miracles taking place, healings, looking as if they're raising people from the dead. We see this later in Revelation chapter 16. And it deceives the people. So are these good things? Do they look like good things? They look like good things because they're in the name of Jesus. It's a lamb-like beast, but it speaks as a dragon. It's going to do things that are against the saints because it's going to make laws to worship the first beast and make an image of the first beast. And what's an image? It's a representation of. So it's going to do the exact things that this first beast did, blaspheme God and war the saints. Even as much as bring fire from heaven. So we'll be seeing these miracles coming very soon, but we need to be on guard because these can be miracles, not from God, but from the devil. And we have to be in the Bible, making sure that we're aware where these miracles are coming from. So let's go back to the video that we had. And the reason that this is so interesting is we have had a more secular America than we ever had. And now it's turning Christian again. That's exactly what the Bible prophesied. It's going to look Christian. It's going to go back to God. We're going to have this back to God movement. Baptize California. Make America pray again, right? Which I think is great that Americans need to pray. And Americans need to follow God. But that has nothing to do with forcing people to follow God and forcing people to pray and forcing to make laws that are inevitably going to be against God. That's what it says. It's going to seem lamb-like. So it's going to do these things to try and promote Christianity, try and promote God. But in the end, it's going to promote something else. So we need to be very, very aware. So we're going to wrap it up for this time. But make sure you guys like, share, and subscribe. Go to ADTV because we have a ton of resources there, a ton of videos on much information. And you can take notes. You can have bookmarks so you don't lose that information that you're studying with. And I really encourage you guys to go grab yourself some of these bookmarks, because they're just really helpful tools in your Bible study. And we're going to be covering a

lot more current things that are happening and how it connects to Bible prophecy. And if you have any questions, make sure you leave them in the comments so that we can answer them in the next videos. So thank you, everybody, very much. Have a good night.

people suffer from tinnitus. What is tinnitus? Tinnitus is a ringing in the ears. And so, as in case of sickness, the cause should always be ascertained. What would be the cause of the ringing in the ears? So we begin to investigate. And these are some of the causes that I have discovered in my investigation when people come to me wanting help with tinnitus or ringing in the ears. One man used to use a jackhammer. And many young men that use jackhammers don't feel they need to wear earmuffs. They do, because that very loud noise, it damages the fine mechanisms in the ear. So here's this man now in his late 50s, and he has this buzzy or ringing in his ears. But what he discovered that when he stopped the allergens, so the allergens are the hybridized wheat. These are the allergen foods, the hybridized wheat, oats. For some people, oats are okay. For some people, they're not. But initially, if you're trying to conquer a problem, stop the oats as well. Dairy. And I'm going to explain why these are contributing factors with tinnitus. Peanuts. And also refined sugar. So why do they play a role? Well, they are the most common allergens. And the probably first response when someone has an allergy to these foods is excess mucus in the eustachian tubes. The eustachian tubes are tubes that connect the eyes, the nose, the ears, and the mouth. And we have to also look at sinus, because sinus is also one of the causes. A sinus congestion is also one of the causes of tinnitus, because it's in those tubes. So what this man found is that when he ceased eating these foods, and he used to be a big dairy eater, he used to be a big peanut eater, and he used to consume a fair bit of sugar when he used to have several schooners of beer every night. So he could put in here alcohol as well. When he stopped these foods, he found that his eustachian tubes became a lot clearer and his tinnitus was not as bad. But what he has done, he has trained himself not to hear the tinnitus. He said, I cannot hear it. And then if someone talks about it, then I can hear it. I guess it's very much like when someone lives near a train line. My son lived near a train line at one point, and I went and stayed with him. Oh, I woke up with every train. So every couple of hours I woke up, what's that noise? Now Peter slept like a log because he's so used to the train. He's so used to the train, he can't even hear it anymore. You might be familiar with cicadas. At Misty Mountain in the summertime, the cicadas can make such a racket, such a loud noise. But we're so used to it, well, I don't even hear it now. So we can have a visitor and they go, oh, those cicadas are deafening. And I'll think, cicadas? Oh, yeah. And now I hear them. But until it was pointed out, I could not hear it. Unfortunately, maybe that can be also likened to a man that lives with a nagging wife. After a while, he didn't even hear it. The proverbs that say it's better to live in the wilderness than with a contentious, clamorous, and angry woman. So let's get back to the eustachian tubes. I also

was talking to another lady. She said, "What can I do for this tinnitus?" So I began to investigate, and I discovered that she worked in a gym, and they do a HIIT class, you know, the high intensity interval training. And in the HIIT class, they have loud music, boom, boom, boom, boom. And she said, "Well, we do it so that we, you know, it gets us revved up for our HIIT class." I said, "Have you thought of the William Tell Overture?" That can go pretty fast, but it's not as loud. So people who have been exposed to very loud music in times past, or very loud noises. People in wartime who have, you know, especially soldiers who've been working with, you know, letting off those loud guns, they can suffer from tinnitus. So what's happened is those fine little mechanisms in the ear have been damaged. Can they be healed? Not really. Not really, because it's right inside the ear. The body does heal and the body does adapt. But as my friend Jeff found, who'd worked with the jackhammers when he used to work in the mines, and as this lady also found, she said, yes, she decided to stop doing that HIIT training class. She got the DVD, because with the DVD, even if they've got the loud music on, then you can turn it to mute. And you can have your nice classical music in the background. Maybe if you want something a bit faster, you'll choose the William Tell Overture and do the training there. But every time that when someone has tinnitus and they stop these foods, they can testify that the problem isn't resolved, but it can sometimes be 50% improved, all because eliminating these foods has cleaned the eustachian tubes out. I have also found when someone has severe sinus

tube should be clear. You see, we should breathe through our nose and with our abdominal muscles. Nose purifies the air, nose warms the air, and nose humidifies the air. Mouth does not do that. But I have people say, I can't breathe through my nose. Why not? Well, it's all blocked up. Why is it blocked up? Because of sinus problems. So what causes sinus problems? In the 1990s, a group of doctors in the Mayo Clinic, they discovered that in every case of sinus infection, sinus congestion, they found a yeast problem. And we also had a ear, nose and throat specialist nurse attend our program. She's actually attended three times now. And she testifies, she said, we pull green slime out of people's sinuses. But the problem is, no one tells them how to prevent it. So they pull the green slime out and basically suggest maybe antibiotics. But why is it there? And why is the yeast, fungus, bacteria so active there? Well, it starts with an allergy to this. It can start with an allergy to this. These are the known allergens. Or it can also begin with an allergy to, because it's your breathing area, chemicals, breathing in chemicals. And it can also be reaction to breathing in mold. So if the person has been breathing in mold, and they're eating these foods, the high sugar content of the hybridized wheat, the high sugar content of the refined sugar and the alcohol will just feed the mold. The peanuts will feed the mold. One of the most common causes of asthma bronchitis, especially in children, is dairy, because dairy is well known to be very mucus forming. So the first stop, or the first step, is assessing if there is any exposure to chemicals, and that must stop. I know sometimes cleaners, we've had very sick cleaners do our program who are exposed to chemicals a lot. I know one lady who became very wealthy by becoming a green cleaner. She said, I hardly had to outlay anything. She said, all I had to do was get sodium bicarbonate and vinegar and have some nice smelling essential oils. And just have some really good cloths. I didn't have to have any previous qualifications. I met her a year later. She said, I've got three people working for me now as a green cleaner, because a lot of people don't want the chemicals in their homes. So eliminate the exposure to chemicals, eliminate exposure to mold. I know at one time we had this compost that I'd bought, and early in the morning when I was shoveling it and the sun was just coming up, that's when I saw the dust, and that's when I realized, oops, if I'm going to be shoveling this compost, I need a mask. So my husband bought me a mask that had two things out here, and then I was able to shovel my compost. So investigate where the exposure to mold could be. If you don't turn the tap off, you're still going to be mopping up in the other corner. And there's something you can do to clear those sinuses out, and that is Golden Seal snuff. You can buy Golden Seal as a powder. When you buy Golden Seal as a powder, you just put a tiny little mound on the base of your thumb, and you go over to the mirror, you close one nostril and little light sniffs, and then sniff the other and get the Golden Seal up into the sinus areas. So first of all, stop the known causes. It can take at least 2 months before you see a full result after stopping these foods. Even though it might be 24 hours when that slice of bread is out of your body, the effect can remain for sometimes at least 2 months. Meantime, 2 or 3 times a day, sniff the Golden Seal, and it will clean out that whole area, because Golden Seal is anti-staphylococci, it's antifungal, it's antibiotic, it's antimicrobial, antibacterial. So it's a very powerful herb. It's a very expensive herb, but you only need such a tiny little bit. Also vital that the person be well hydrated, that they be well nourished, that they be exercising every day, that they go to bed early, that they make sure their bedroom has clean, pure air coming into it. All of these factors have

to be taken into consideration. And I have found many people to have been able to get their tinnitus very much under control, very much manageable. Everyone I know is managing something, and if you can manage it, you're doing well.

When we think about the United Nations, then we think about exactly that, an organization, a political organization bringing the nations together. And that sounds like something commendable. And the question is that all that there is behind it? Do you remember that at the Tower of Babel, God separated the nations? Now, if you look at the headquarters of the United Nations in New York, this is really quite a fascinating building. It is large, and the name United Nations was coined by United States President Franklin D. Roosevelt and was used in the declaration by United Nations of January 1942 during the Second World War, when representatives of 26 nations pledged their governments to continue fighting together against what they called the Axis Powers. Interesting name, Axis Powers. Today there's another Axis that is being fought, and that is known as the Axis of Evil. Have you heard of that? The forerunner of the United Nations was the League of Nations, and this was an organization in similar circumstances during the First World War and established in 1919 under the Treaty of Versailles to promote the international cooperation and to achieve peace and security. This comes straight from the UN webpage, so nothing strange about that. It's just plain history. Some more from that. In 1945, representatives of 50 countries met in San Francisco at the United Nations Conference on International Organizations, and they drew up the United Nations Charter. And those delegates deliberated on the basis of proposals worked out by representatives of China, Soviet Union, United Kingdom, United States at Dumbarton Oaks, United States in October 1944. It was signed on 26 June 1945. 50 countries, Poland was not represented and became one of the original 51 member states. So it officially came into existence on the 24th of October, 1945, when the charter was ratified by China, France, Soviet Union, United Kingdom, United States, and by a majority of the other signatories, and every 24th of October, they celebrate this founding of the United Nations. Now, let's have a look at this charter of the United Nations. This is a very interesting piece of history. Well, Arthur Balfour, do you remember that name? We've used it before. Who was a member?

number of Hort's apostles. You remember Hort? This is the professor that helped to produce the Greek text that changed the emphasis of the Bible and removed many of the aspects of Jesus Christ's power and sovereignty from the Word of God. And the apostles were the secret society that functioned and at that time, and Hort was a member, as well as Arthur Balfour. Hort called this group a senior apostles club, as well as president of the Psychic Research Society, Society for Psychic Research, soon became Prime Minister of England, Arthur Balfour, and instrumental in the first League of Nations. So this Prime Minister was also, of course, active in the writing of the original Charter of the League of Nations, much of which formed the basis for the United Nations. He not only headed the Society for Psychic Research, holding seances at his home, but he initiated a group called the Synthetic Society, whose goal was to create a one-world religion. That's a very interesting point of history. And he invited a certain Frederick Mayers of the Society of Psychic Research to join, and together they created the preamble of all religions, and it includes the dogma, departed spirits can communicate. Obviously, if you belong to such a society, then that is part of the situation. So built in somewhere over there was the wish to bring all religions together.

So the constitution of the USSR is almost identical to the constitution of the United Nations, for those who did not know that. And there are all the references. Everything that I say is referenced. I'm just reading. So please, nobody get angry with me. Get angry if you want to with whoever set this thing up. I had nothing to do with it. Winston Churchill, the creation of an authoritative world order is the ultimate aim to which we must strive, and the United Nations formed part of that. Charles de Gaulle, who was also instrumental, nations must unite in a world government or perish. So the big figures involved had this philosophy. Then there is a man, I don't know how to pronounce his name, Trygve Lie. The first official UN Secretary General was a high-ranking member of Norway's Social Democratic Party, which was, by the way, an offshoot of the Third Communist International, and then came a man, Dag Hammarskjöld. And he was the second Secretary General. He was a Swedish socialist. He openly pushed communist policy, and then came U Thant, the third Secretary General, and he was a Marxist. So here you can see how the philosophy in the beginning was programmed. Now, I would like you to understand that this is not a method to go anti-capitalist, because the United States was a signatory of this charter. So why would the United States actually sign something that was so obviously contrary to their own philosophy? Well, if you remember the Hegelian principle, where two opposing viewpoints are set into the world and neither of them is really the viewpoint you want to achieve, what you really want to achieve is a synthesis between the two. So what you see actually is you see socialists in the overriding capacity of secretary generals. Although whether they have Marxist leanings or capitalist leanings at that level doesn't make any difference. The method is just to bring about a synthesis, which is the desired government of all of them. So out of this chaos, you eventually get whatever you want. Now, U Thant, he was, of course, one of the earliest secretary generals. He said, "World federalists hold before us the vision of a united man, unified mankind living in peace under a just world order. The heart of the program, a world under law, is realistic and attainable." Just to remind you of what we have said before. And of course, behind the scenes, always, you have the papacy. As you can see in all of these lectures, the papacy always very heavily involved. Here is Pope Paul VI with Secretary General U Thant. Now this man was a Marxist. Or let's rather put it this way. Publicly, he pushed a Marxist agenda. But if he was a true insider, then he had neither agenda, and this was just for an appearance sake, as Hegel also said. So it is not surprising that here we have a handshake with another secretary general whose name was Waldheim. Now, what was the agenda or what was the political view of Waldheim? Anybody know? He was a Nazi. Yes. So you can see the Hegelian philosophy coming out here. There you have Marxism, antithesis. There you have Nazism, thesis, in between, synthesis. So it didn't really matter which of the philosophies they espoused, as long as the end result was the same. Pope Paul VI, by the way, is the first one to introduce this bent cross or broken cross. Let's read about what this means. Pope Paul VI wrote a papal encyclical that called on the nations to abandon sovereignty to form a world government. So the Pope himself was behind this and actually called for such a government. And about this twisted cross, here's the quote for you. Paul VI made use of a sinister symbol used by Satanists in the 6th century that had been revived at the time of Vatican II. This was a bent or broken cross on which was displayed a repulsive and distorted figure of Christ, which the black magicians and

sorcerers of the Middle Ages had made use of to represent the biblical term mark of the beast. Interesting quote. Yet not only Paul VI, but his successor, the two John Pauls, carried that object and held it up to be revered by the crowds, who had not the slightest idea that it stood for Antichrist. So that's a quote that's very interesting about the broken cross and what it stands for. So these are the figures behind, or the movers of, the United Nations. A pope calling for such an order, the secretary generals picking it up, reiterating it on both sides of the political divide so that it would seem fair to both sides of the philosophy. Now, what about the spiritual aspect? There's one interfaith organization that is called the Temple of Understanding. And it has a newsletter which is called World Goodwill Newsletter. Founded by Juliet Hollister in 1960, the Temple of Understanding has one of its goals, the creation of a spiritual United Nations, in its work to promote understanding between religions on the basis of the oneness of the human family. Sounds good. The temple has numbered among its members and supporters such influential world servers as Yutant himself. Well, there's the Secretary General. You can't go much higher than that. Eleanor Roosevelt. That's interesting. Thomas Merton, Jawaharlal Nehru, Anwar Sadat, Radhakrishnan, in addition to the main center of New York. So these are the top movers. So this is not some sort of little organization operating somewhere in the wings. This is a hub organization. And from where did they operate? Well, they were based at the Cathedral of St. John the Divine. They must be getting pretty boring by now, right? Always the same thing. The temple has active chapters in India, in the UK, representatives in Africa, Latin America, Asia, Middle East. This is a universal movement to bring all religions together. Now let's have a look at this interesting cathedral. There it is, the Cathedral of St. John the Divine. The cathedral is located at the 112th Street in Amsterdam Avenue, one block east of Broadway, the largest cathedral in the world. That's also interesting. The cathedral, Church of St. John the Divine in New York, is the mother church of the Episcopal Diocese of New York and the seat of its bishop. Remember, that's where they had the female Christ and where they have the issue of ordaining homosexual bishops, and all kinds of interesting stuff happen at this episcopacy. Right, a little bit more history. Jim Garrison, president of the New Age Gorbachev Foundation, which was this foundation that was founded by Gorbachev in New York, he said, "We are going to end up with the world government. It's inevitable. There's going to be conflict, coercion, and consensus. That's all part of what will be required as we give birth to the first global civilization." So that's the agenda that they have. Philip Jessop, a CFR member, World Court Justice, pretty high up people, writes, "I agree that national sovereignty is the root of all evil." So nations will obviously have to relinquish their sovereignty to this organization without it appearing as if they're doing so. The Humanist Manifesto, two states, "We deplore the division of mankind on nationalistic grounds. We have reached a turning point in human history where the best option to transcend the limits of national sovereignty and to be moved towards building a world community." That's Humanist Manifesto 1 and 2. These are the official documents. Now, this is a very interesting man, Robert Mueller. He's the former Assistant Secretary General to the United Nations, but he is today the mover in the spiritual field within the United Nations. He's also called the Prophet of Hope of the United Nations. He wrote, "We must move as quickly as possible to a one-world government, a one-world religion, under a one-world leader." That's very, very interesting. So these are the top movers. Now, the philosophy, I'm always interested in
what the philosophy is and who's behind it. And again, we pick up the same old names over and over and over again.

the Aquarian Conspiracy by Marilyn Ferguson, a survey of New Agers showed that the leading influence on their spiritual awakening was, again, Pierre Teilhard de Chardin. Do you remember who he was? Jesuit priest. You see, they have Catholicism, the Jesuits, the top movers in the United Nations. Now, what did Robert Mueller, the former Assistant Secretary General, have to say? He wrote, Teilhard de Chardin had always viewed the United Nations as the progressive institutional embodiment of his philosophy. Now, there is a Secretary General saying, or Under Secretary General saying, that the United Nations embodies the philosophy of Teilhard de Chardin. Now, what did Teilhard say? I've mentioned some of his philosophy. We'll look in a little bit more detail again. Teilhard wrote, although the form is not yet discernible, mankind tomorrow will awaken to a pan-organized world. Pan-organized world. Well, okay, what else do you have to say? Teilhard de Chardin influenced his companion, Father de Brévry, who inspired colleagues who started rich process of global and long-term thinking in the United Nations, which affected many nations and people around the world. Robert Mueller says, I have myself been deeply influenced by Teilhard. So the Under Secretary General of the United Nations, who is today entrusted with the spiritual aspects of the United Nations plus its education program, says he's influenced by Teilhard de Chardin. And Robert Mueller writes, most of all, they taught me happiness, his work. He says, any Teilhardian will recognize in this the spiritual transcendence which he announced so emphatically as the next step in our evolution. So there's going to be a spiritual transcendence from what appears to be political over to the spiritual. All right, we've already seen in a previous lecture that he was a French Jesuit priest, a eugenist, a Marxist, a pantheist, a evolutionist. He might have even been involved in the Piltdown hoax. He was a humanist and a proponent of a one-world government, and he's the father of the New Age. So he's a very prominent man, seems to have been very busy. He dreamed of humanity merging into God and each realizing his own godhood at the Omega point. This belief has inspired many of the New Age leaders. In fact, Chardin is one of the most frequently quoted writers by leading New Age occultists. That we've had too when we discussed the New Age movement. But just to remind you, so we can merge into God. This is what the man looks like. This comes straight from the Jesuit webpages themselves. And they'll talk about his evolutionary synthesis, world of the mind and spirit, physical world with the world of mind and spirit, the union of those. And here are a few of his quotes. Just to go into a little bit of detail, this is the spirit of the philosophy of the United Nations. Interesting. It is a law of the universe that in all things there is prior existence. Before every form there is a prior but lesser evolved form. Each one of us is evolving towards Godhead. So we are all becoming God. Wonderful philosophy. What I'm proposing to do is to narrow that gap between pantheism and Christianity by bringing out what one might call the Christian soul of pantheism or the pantheist aspect of Christianity. That's fascinating. So God is in everything. God is not a separate entity. We ourselves are God or part of God. If you are a pantheist, that's what you believe. I can be saved only by becoming one with the universe. That's pantheism. It's also the philosophy of Buddhism. I believe the Messiah whom we await, whom we all without any doubt await, is the universal Christ, that is to say, the Christ of evolution. Right, that's Teilhard de Chardin's philosophy. Isn't that interesting? So, unfortunately, I cannot agree with one single iota of that philosophy. It's not biblical. In fact, it's blasphemous. A general convergence of religions upon a universal

Christ who satisfied them all. That's what Teilhard de Chardin said, Christianity and evolution. This is his quote. His quote. So a convergence of religion that satisfies them all. And he saw the United Nations as the embodiment of this philosophy. That seems to me the only possible conversion of the world and the only form in which a religion of the future can be conceived. That means everybody must come together. Now, how do you get all the religions to come together and to bury the hatchets and their differences? You create a pain of separation, chaos, that exceeds the pain of unity. Is that understandable? That's how you do it. That's Hegelian philosophy. That is Freemason philosophy. So today we're in the pain stage, and the next phase will be unity or inexplicable pain. That's the choice. And mankind will quite readily choose which one. The lesser pain, obviously, to survive. Now let's have a look at all these secretary generals and whether they are actually embodying this philosophy or not. This is Dag Halmar Agnekal Hammarskjöld. He was the Secretary General of the United Nations from 10 April 1953 to 1961. Then he met his death in a plane crash. And he was the fourth son of the Prime Minister of Sweden during the years of World War I. He was the first one. Now, what did he do in the United Nations? Well, one of the first things he did was to produce or create a prayer room. And there it is on the left-hand side. A stone in the middle of the room was placed to tell us we may see it as an altar, empty, not because there is no God, not because it is an altar to an unknown God, but because it is dedicated to the God whom man worships under many names and many forms. Very interesting. So there is this prayer room with only this stone altar, which is built to be shaped like a rectangle, if you like, which has certain interesting meanings. And the whole building, the whole room, has the shape of a trapezoid. Now, what does that mean? Well, there's also an all-seeing eye, and that symbol that we see over here in amongst the Hittites is also the symbol, if you look carefully, of the United Nations, which has the laurel wreath and which has the face up there, which is just replaced with the earth. Now, perhaps the best way to comprehend what the all-seeing eye represents is to examine the architecture of the meditation room of the United Nations building in New York. The meditation room is shaped as a pyramid, a trapezoid. Without the capstone, inside the room is dimly lit, but coming from the ceiling is a narrow but concentrated pinpoint beam of light which radiates down to a bleak stone altar. On the wall, straight ahead, is a breathtaking modernistic mural that is dynamically endowed with occult symbolism. Containing 27 triangles and various configurations, a mixture of black and white and colored background and a snake-like vertical line, at the center is the all-seeing eye, which grips the millions of annual UN visitors with its stark, beckoning image of suspicion and omnipresence. This is the quote from Tex Mars. And some more quotes. The meditation room faces north, northeast. To enter the room, one must proceed from darkness into light. Indeed, the middle order of the Satanic Brotherhood is called the Order of the Trapezoid. That's very interesting. And Anton LaVey, who is the founder of the Church of Satan, refers to an occult principle known as the Law of the Trapezoid. So we seem to have a very occult room here, which is dedicated to a god that can be served under any name. The one that I know has one name. One name. One could tell several moving stories, writes Robert Miller, the spiritual godfather, if you like, of the United Nations and the former Undersecretary General. One could tell several moving stories of the spiritual transformation of the United Nations has caused to the point that this little speck on earth is becoming holy ground. For example, the rational intellectual economist Dag Hammarskjöld found God at the United Nations and inspiration for his work as a world servant.

in the mystics of the Middle Ages. Oh, so he didn't find it from the Bible. He found it where? From the mystics. Towards the end of his markings overflow with spirituality and mysticism. They are the words of the United Nations themselves or their representatives telling us how this inspiration came about. Now let's go back a little bit to Foster and Alice Bailey. These were Alice A. Bailey, the one who received dictated messages from Dwal Kool and who is known as the prophetess of the New Age. They started a group called World Goodwill, an official non-governmental organization within the United Nations. The stated aim of this group is to cooperate in the world of preparation for the reappearance of the Christ. So the United Nations, in other words, is an organization preparing to get all the religion, all the governments together, yes. But that is just on a political level. The agenda behind it is to bring all the religions together and to prepare it for the coming of Christ. Which Christ? Not Jesus Christ, but the cosmic Christ. Because Jesus Christ is not coming, as we will see in a future lecture, to do what they think is going to happen. Their Christ wants to have a kingdom here on earth. But God says, my kingdom is not of this earth. Now, let's have a look at this man, Robert Miller. There he is. Dr. Robert Miller, former Assistant Secretary General of the United Nations, Chancellor of the United Nations University of Peace, and he's chairperson of the Peace Party 2000. He's a very prominent man. What does he write? Robert Miller. Decide to open yourself to God, to the universe, to all your brethren and sisters, to your inner self, to the potential of the human race, to the infinity of your inner self, and you will become the universe. You will become infinity, and you will at long last, you will be at long last your real, divine, stupendous self. There you have the same philosophy. So what is he saying? That we can become gods. All right? So that is the mover and the shaker of the philosophy of the United Nations. Robert Miller writes in World Core Curriculum the following. Now this is stunning. The underlying philosophy upon which the Robert Miller School... Now, what is the Robert Miller School? We'll have to come to that. Robert Miller School is the education program for the entire world as will be enforced by the United Nations. That's scary. Let's read on. The underlying philosophy upon which the Robert Miller School is based will be found in the teachings set forth in the books of Alice A. Bailey. Hello? The books of Alice A. Bailey were published originally by Lucifer Publishing Company, which, because of all the flack, they changed to Lucis Trust. Isn't that correct? The school is now certified as a United Nations Associated School providing education for international cooperation and peace. Okay, this is big business. So the philosophy is based on Luciferian channeled writings preparing for the coming of Lucifer. And remember what they said. They were quite open about it. Alice A. Bailey claimed, evidence of the growth of human intellect along the needed receptive lines for the preparation of the New Age can be seen in the planning of various nations and in the efforts of the United Nations to formulate a world plan. From the very start of this enfoldment, three occult factors have governed the development of all these plans. Now, can you see why I call the lecture the UN and the occult agenda? Because Alice A. Bailey says there were three occult plans, and Robert Miller says, yes, we follow the writings of Alice A. Bailey. She did not spell them out, but she did state, within the United Nations is a germ and seed of a great international and meditating reflective group. A group of thinking and informed men and women in whose hands lies the destiny of humanity. Ooh,

This is largely under the control of many fourth-rate disciples, if you could but realize it, and their point of meditative focus is the intuitional or buddhic plane, the plane upon which all hierarchical activity is today to be found. That's about as occult as you can get. What she is saying is that the inner core of the United Nations is controlled by people who are under the control of Lucifer. That's what she's saying. She's saying it's demonic. And it's out of her words, not mine. I'm just reading. That's what's such fun about all of this. Helena Petrovna Blavatsky, founder of Theosophy. She was the forerunner, of course, of the Bailey books. And Theosophy was then taken over by Annie Ward Besant over here, and then taken over by Alice A. Bailey. And here is the great invocation that has to be read and learnt by every child in the future. From the point of light within the mind of God, let light stream forth into the minds of men, let light descend on earth. From the point of love within the heart of God, let love stream forth into the hearts of men, may Christ return to earth. But this Christ is not Jesus Christ. From the center where the will of God is known, let purpose guide the little wills of men. Oh, how neat. It's so derogatory. The purpose which the masters know and serve. What arrogance. From the center which we call the race of men, let the plan of love and light work out, and may it seal the door where evil dwells. This is interesting. Which door is to be sealed where evil dwells? Well, if you know occult science, you'll know that they call light darkness and darkness light, and they say that Jesus is the evil one. We read all those quotes when we did the lecture on that issue. May it seal the door where evil dwells. Let light and love and power restore the plan on earth. Restore what plan? Restore whose plan? And who made it so that it is not restored? Well, who separated the nations? God separated the nations. What is the focus of the United Nations to? Unite the nations. So they want to restore that which the, in inverted commas, evil one happened to mess up with one brilliant move of confusing the languages. Well, just goes to show, one word of God and he's confused for 4,500 years. Who's really in control here? Well, here's Annie Besant in her 33 degree Freemason regalia. Co-masonry, you remember we dealt with this issue. The Theosophy textbook teaches immortality, reincarnation, the deity of man. Statements by this Dwal Kul, who also inspired Alice A. Bailey. He says, talks about Alice A. Bailey, know me still by another name and office, AAB. Alice A. Bailey knows who I am and recognizes me by two of my names. Now that's interesting because there are two names, and we will see the two names in a future lecture, what the names are, and then it gets very interesting. This is a detective story. It's a very exciting one. Well, the Bible says that they are spirits of demons, working miracles which go forth to the kings of the earth and to the whole world to gather them to the battle of that great day of God Almighty. Revelation 16:14. Remember that Helena Petrovna Blavatsky, the founder of this movement, of which Alice A. Bailey became the high priestess, if you like, said Lucifer represents life, thought, progress, civilization, liberty, independence.

prolific writers of modern times. Her main aim, the problems of humanity, getting all humanity together again, and preparing the world for the coming of Christ. And we have read this quote already. I dedicate myself anew to the service of the coming one. One is an acronym in the occult for Lucifer. And will do all I can to prepare men's minds and hearts for that event. I have no other life intention. She writes, the Tibetan, this is now this Dwalkul, has asked me to make clear that when he is speaking of the Christ, he's referring to his official name as head of the hierarchy. The Christ works for all men, irrespective of their faith. He does not belong to the Christian world any more than to the Buddhist or Mohammedan or any other faith. There is no need for any man to join the Christian church in order to be affiliated with Christ. So, obviously, it's not Christianity. The requirements are to love your fellow men, lead a disciplined life, recognize the divinity in all faiths and all beings, and rule your daily life with love. First of all, he will come to a world which is essentially one world, Alice A. Bailey wrote. So it doesn't even have to be a fully united world. The major effect of his appearance will surely be to demonstrate in every land the effect of a spirit of inclusiveness. Now, I want you to ponder this. This is very important. So his main aim will be to develop a spirit of inclusiveness, an inclusiveness which will be channeled or expressed through him. So his spirit will work to bring this about. All who seek right human relations will be gathered automatically to him. So not all who seek Jesus Christ, no, all who seek right human relations. Can you see the emphasis to mankind again? All who seek these will automatically be gathered to him, whether they are in one of the great world religions or not. So we need a spirit of inclusiveness. But let's continue. All who see no true or basic difference between religion and religion, or between man and man, or nation and nation, will rally around him. Now, those who embody the spirit of exclusiveness and separateness will stand automatically and equally revealed, and all men will know them for what they are. Ooh, nice. What does the Bible say on this issue? The Bible says, come out and be separate. The Bible asks for a spirit of separateness. The United Nations, by its very nature, has no option but to ask for a spirit of inclusiveness. But now, what if the high movers behind the scenes are actually occultists and Luciferians? Wouldn't that be kind of scary? Because who would be the head honcho of the team then, behind the scenes? Satan. Satan would be the head honcho. He would be the main guy. Now, the trouble is, this difference, those who say come out and be separate, they're going to be in trouble. Those who say, well, let's be inclusive, they'll be okay. The reply comes with clarity. He will come unfailingly when a measure of peace has been restored. We don't have to have world peace, just a measure of peace. Alice A. Bailey continues, the major required preparation for the coming of the Christ is a world at peace. However, that peace must be based on an educated goodwill, which will lead inevitably to right human relations and therefore to the establishments of on lines of light between nation and nation, religion and religion, group and group, man and man. So the only way we're going to have this community is by putting everybody into the melting pot and becoming one. That means giving up your differences. Discover the members of the new group of world service whenever possible and strengthen their hands. Look for them in every nation and expressing many lines of thoughts and points of view. Remember always that in doctrine and dogma and in techniques and methods, they may differ widely from you, but in love for their fellow man, that has become the religion of the new world. Not love for God, love for the fellow man.
In practical goodwill and in devotion to the establishment of right human relations, they stand with you. They are your equals and can probably teach you much. So forget

about the religious differences. Promote ceaselessly the work of world goodwill so that every nation may have its own group of men and women dedicated to the establishment of right human relationships. The whole power has to shift to man rather than to God. It is on the foundation of this teaching that Christ will raise the superstructure of the brotherhood of man, for right human relations are an expression of the love of God. And this is all we hear in the sermonizing of the new world. What is important is right human relations. What is important is that we accept one another as we are. And it goes on and on and on and on. But faithfulness to God, biblical principles, no, they have to be given up. Share International says, but the day will dawn when the vision of the United Nations will save the world, and when the reality of the United Nations starts bearing fruit, then the breath of immortality will be a living reality on earth. And there is the spiritual leader of the, or the present priest, if you like, in the United Nations, the Hindu Sri Chimnoy. He says the United Nations is the way to oneness, that leads to the supreme oneness, capitalized. It is like a river flowing towards the source, the ultimate source. And the United Nations becomes for us the answer to world suffering, world darkness, world ignorance. The inner vision of the United Nations is the gift supreme. And this will be realized no matter how many years it takes. The Dalai Lama says, in the sphere of international relations, the sense of greater shared responsibility is particularly needed. Today, when the world is becoming increasingly interdependent, the dangers of irresponsible behavior have dramatically increased. Unless we realize that we now are part of one big human family, we cannot hope to bring about peace and happiness. So all the world leaders are saying these things. And the United Nations, with its symbolism of this ancient laurel wreath around a globe, is nothing other than the emulation of an old pagan ideal which Lucifer once more wants to realize in the world that we live in today. As we have seen, the symbol of the United Nations is very similar to the old Hittite symbol, where you had in the center the face of the sun god, and now you just have a web, if you like, a spider's web, which is a symbol of Lucifer, and the encompassing earth. And of course, the laurel wreath was a symbol of all the ancient deities. So we find all for one, all together now, we are the world, was the 50th celebration of the United Nations. The New Age agenda was to merge God and nature. That's what Teilhard de Chardin, the father of the philosophy of the UN, said. We must become pantheistic, eradicate male-female distinction, world peace, nuclear disarmament, one world government, one world religion. The organizations leading up to this, the United Nations, of course, Council of Foreign Relations, Trilateral Commission, Bilderbergers, Gorbachev Foundation, and the Club of Rome. And they've already put up a constitution which is known as the Constitution for the Federation of Earth. So we already have a world constitution. Now, obviously, if you want to bring about a situation like that, you have to influence the education of the world so that the mindset and the thinking of people is changed. So education is a very important point. This comes straight from their own web pages. Wow, you cannot say this is hearsay. It comes straight from them. Unol.org. The world will not change and find peace if there is not a new education. Utant, former Secretary General of the United Nations. We need a new education. The old one's no good. The former director of the World Health Organization, Dr. Brock Chisholm, of course, that's also a United Nations organization, says, to achieve world government, it is necessary to remove from the minds of men their individualism. That's kind of scary, don't you think? Loyalty to family traditions. Oh, that's even worse. National patriotism and religious dogmas. Now, these are the movers of the United Nations. Your individualism must go. You must become a number. Just doing what the state says. This is Marxism. The state is supreme and you are nothing but a catechumen, a goyim, or nothing.

and you must give up your individuality. Now let's have a look again at this man, Robert Miller, philosopher, prophet of hope, top-level global statesman, and what a mighty man. He's the chancellor of the University of Peace created by the United Nations. He is the creator of what is known as the World Core Curriculum. That says everything. And he's known throughout as the world as the father of global education. There are 29 Robert Miller schools around the world, more being established each year. World Core Curriculum earned him the UNESCO Peace Prize in 1989. He has recently drawn up a framework for world media coverage. What you see on your television is what you're supposed to see, not what you should see. As a public service, as well as a framework for planetary and cosmic consciousness. Wow, so your mindset, your cultural mindset must be changed, your framework for the arts and culture. These are occultists speaking. After all, he said so himself. He says he follows Alice A. Bailey. He's the author of the World Core Curriculums. What does that do? Everything is a quote. Steer our children towards global citizenship, earth-centered beliefs, socialist values, the collective mindset, which is becoming a requirement of the 20th century workforce. Your children will have to be modified. We are living in a frightening world. Robert Miller, what does he write about a World Core Curriculum? He says, a World Core Curriculum might seem utopian today, but by the end of the year 2000, have we passed that? Yes. It will be down-to-earth daily reality in, what does it say there? All the schools of the world. Now, I believe you me, I have been in the education system. I officially left the education system 1 month ago. And what I have seen in the last few years, the changes are hair-raising. Hair-raising. If that is what is awaiting us, then God help this world. We've already seen, he says, the philosophy is based on Alice A. Bailey. And World Core Curriculum, this is UNOL.org, that is their own one. What is their teaching? Our planetary home, place in the universe, our place in time. That's all the evolution stories. The family of humanity, that's global humanity. The miracle of individual life. And the coordinating centers of the world, where they all are. The Robert Miller Schools International. What do they teach? Well, they teach, they have, for example, the Shaman Institute. And they have all these nice, interesting occult signs for all the things that they stand for, Eleusis, the all-seeing eyes, humanistic psychology. This is one of the Robert Miller School's teaching points. Here is Franco, a shamanic facilitator, astrology, sacred circle operator, author of Initiation and Astro-Shamanism. He talks to inner guides. What else? He says the workshop offers practical tools for journeying into ecstatic dimensions beyond conventional time. He says the program includes shamanic journeys, drumming, ceremonial sharing, soul retrieving, connection with guides and spirits. This is spiritism of the worst kind. This is forbidden in the Bible. No wonder the Bible is not part of this organization's book. Robert Miller says, at the world level, the UN has adopted a world economic development strategy. Food, agriculture, world, there's a world food plan, a world health plan, a world literacy plan, a world employment plan, a world industry plan. They've got every single detail of our lives sewn up. Now, another organization that's very important is UNESCO. And let's just look at UNESCO. It's a sub-organization of the United Nations. Julian Huxley is the former director of UNESCO. He was Humanist of the Year. He's a theistic philosopher, member of the Communistic Colonial Bureau of British Fabian Society, and signer of the Humanist Manifesto II. That's not a very good recommendation as far as I'm concerned. Some more. Skull and Bones member Archibald MacLeish wrote the UNESCO Constitution. So he must be an Illuminati member, as we saw in that lecture on the secret behind secret societies. So Freemasons helped create the organization, a fervent international MacLeish. He is associated with One World.

worldism. Here's another one. Niebuhr is UNESCO's co-founder, and he signed SIECUS. Now, what does that mean? Which appeared in 1969, and they printed it in the New York Times then. What is SIECUS? These are the founders. It is the position of SIECUS that contraceptive services should be available to all, including minors, who should enjoy the same rights of free and independent access to contraceptive care as do others. It is the position of SIECUS that the use of explicit sexual material, sometimes referred to as pornography, can serve a variety of important needs in the lives of countless individuals. These are nice people up there in the United Nations. No wonder now it is forced curriculum at even junior schools to have explicit sexual details explained, all in the names of preventing sexual diseases, with the most strange and lewd acts which have to be performed. In fact, our universities are granting honorary doctorates to those who are the most perverse on the stage. Yes. Huxley, who was the initial chairman, in its educational program can stress the ultimate need for world political unity, familiarize all people with the implications of transfer of full sovereignty, and etc., etc. So these people are all birds of a feather. UNESCO explains, if UNESCO is attacked on the grounds that it is helping to prepare the world's people for world government, then it is an error to burst forth with apologetic statements and denials. Let us face it, the job of UNESCO is to help create and promote the elements of world citizenship. When faced with such a charge, let us by all means affirm it from the housetops. That's what UNESCO says itself. So they're not denying anything. Under Huxley's guidance, they prepared a guidebook for teachers. Now, I would like the parents to take a note. Everybody with little children, or have children with little children, take note. What is the United Nations guidebook for teachers? It says, reminds them that the destruction of a child's love of country and patriotism is the first step in educating that child for world citizenship. Now let's have a look at what the guidebook contains. Volume 5, page on the opening page. In the classroom with children under 13 years of age,

that's interesting. So this must be changed. Who is putting these thoughts into the minds of children then? The parents. That must be changed. So UNESCO's aim is to change the mindset of your children, to turn it against any values that the parents might instill in the mind of that child. Isn't that breaking the fifth commandment, yes or no? Honor your father and your mother that you may have a long life. Isn't this breaking the fifth commandment? I think it is. On page 8, the teacher is told, the kindergarten or infant school has a significant part to play in the child's education. Not only can it correct many of the errors of home training, but it can also prepare the child for membership at about age 7 in a group of his own age and habits, the first of many such social identifications that he must achieve on his way to membership in a world society. Aha, the kindergarten. So now, the governments of the world are saying, you must send your kids to school earlier. Did you know that? That the governments are beginning to say that? And England now passed a rule when? This year. This very year. Guess when kids go to school from this year onwards in England? Age 3. Yes, age 3. You have to send them to preschool. That's nice, and the mothers love it because they don't have to take care of the kids. But who's controlling the mindset of the kids? And who's behind it? Occultists. Page 58 of the guidebook to teachers says, as we have pointed out, it is frequently the family that infects the child with extreme nationalism. The school should therefore use the means as described earlier to combat family attitudes. Now, nationalism is not their ultimate game. What is their real game? Religion. Religion. Volume 5, page 11. In our view, history and geography should be taught at this age at a universal history and geography. The study of history raises problems of value which are better postponed until the pupil is freed from nationalist prejudice which is present surrounds the teaching of history. So the whole mindset of the child must be changed in the teaching program, and this is UNESCO's aim. Not a very... well, noble aim, I don't think, because the authority of religion and parents, especially Christian religion, will be undermined. Now, another organization comes in. This is called the Finhorn Organization, and they promote ecological health and prosperity. Have you heard much about ecology in the world today? Yes. Now, again, we have to find the links. You always have to do some detective work. Because Francis, this is Francis of Assisi, connected with nature, Pope John Paul II named him the patron saint of ecology. Now, St. Francis was the roommate of Ignatius Loyola, the Jesuit founder, just for interest's sake. It is on St. Francis Day that thousands of people flock to St. John the Divine, oh, how boring, cathedral for the blessing of the bees. Also, occultist Robert Miller, that's now the Undersecretary General of the United Nations, former one, informs us that Francis has been declared patron saint of the United Nations. The Pope does it, United Nations follows. Who's really in control? The Pope. And there he is. If you want to, you can pray to him. If you don't want to, you can ignore it. The UN Secretary General U Thant formed the organization Planetary Citizens with New Age activist Donald Keyes. Now we're getting the links. There's the top man, the United Nations, with Donald Keyes, Planetary Citizen, is now a global government organization within the UN specifically devoted to preparing people for the coming of a new culture. Now, let's go on with Donald Keyes. He's together with U Thant. Donald Keyes has been actively involved in Finhorn. Have you got the link? United Nations, Secretary General U Thant, Donald Keyes, Finhorn, in Scotland, and writes regularly for its magazine One Earth. Keyes wrote, the New Age groups are focusing on entering a new stage, a world-related stage. They are becoming mature enough to begin to shoulder some of the load of humanity's burdens. The spread of New Age values as unifying yeast in the human loaf may be the critical ingredient for successful emergence from the 1980s onwards. Now let's see what Finhorn is all about. Here we go. Their logo is the flame of Lucifer. They use occult symbols. They use the lotus flower. They talk about divinely ordinary, divinely human. So what are they saying? We're God, and God spoke to me. Now, who's that God that

speaks to them? Well, let's ask their spokesman. This is David Spangler. There's one of his books, Parents as Parent as Mystic, Mystic as Parent. So this is what your education is going to do to your kids. Do you know that? David Spangler, co-director, spokesperson for Fionnuala Community in Northern Scotland. That's what he looks like today. Let's see what he says. He writes in The Reflections of Christ, "The true light of Lucifer cannot be seen through sorrow, through darkness, through the rejection. The true light of this great being can only be recognized when one's own eyes can see with the light of the Christ, the light of the inner sun. Lucifer works within each one of us to bring us to wholeness. And as we move into the new age, which is the age of man's wholeness," they love that word, wholeness, "each of us in some way is brought to the point which is termed Luciferic initiation. The particular doorway through which the individual must pass if he is to come fully into the presence of his light and wholeness, Lucifer comes to give us the final gift of wholeness." So who are these people actually worshipping? Lucifer, directly. "Lucifer prepares man in all ways for the experience of Christhood." Oh, we become Christ. "And Christ prepares man for the experience of God. But the light that reveals to us the presence of the Christ, the light that reveals to us the path of Christ, comes from Lucifer. He is the light giver. He is aptly named the morning star because it is his light that heralds for man the dawn of a greater consciousness." David Spangler. There he says it, straight out. David Spangler writes, "We can take all the scriptures and all the teachings and all the tablets and all the laws and all the marshmallows and have a jolly good bonfire and marshmallow roast because that is all they are worth." Okay. I don't think they like the Bible very much or the law of God. These are the movers and shakers of the United Nations. They're waiting for a new economic order. Well, I'm not going to go into those details. We affirm that the economy of all nations is a seamless web. They want to join it together. And a new international economic order. That's World Goodwill Commentary, all there by itself. "We, the members of the United Nations, solemnly proclaim our united determination to work urgently for the establishment of a new economic international order. The whole world is going to be controlled at every single level by these people. A complete change in the world's financial and economic order is imperative." Benjamin Cream, spokesman for Maitreya. So, UN General Assembly says new international economic order. And so we have all these strange happenings. Buckminster Fuller says, "Don't give me any other job. Just let me be head of the World Food Authority and I'll have the whole world at my feet tomorrow." They're going to use food to create enough tension to make everyone accept this. Benjamin Cream also wrote, "The industrialists, economists, administrators of great experience and achievement who with a hierarchy," that's a bunch of demons by the way, "have worked out plans and blueprints which will solve the redistribution problems of the world when the political will is there to implement them." So that means when they start stealing from those who have and give it to all the others. Maitreya himself, this New Age Christ. "The UN is the major hope of the world. In its interrelationships, we can see democracy writ large, the symbol for the expression of God's will that men call goodwill. With the advent of the Christ, this goodwill will bring all men and all nations into correct relationships and create the necessary circumstances for the expression of that synthesis which will be the outstanding keynote of the coming civilization. In this vast enterprise, the UN will play a major role." Remember Revelation 17? "The 10 horns you saw are 10 kings who have not yet received a kingdom, but for 1 hour will receive authority as kings along with the beast. They have one purpose, to give their power and authority to the beast, and they will make war against the Lamb. 10 regions, according to Gary H. Carr, the Club of Rome divided the world into and wrote the new constitution." And we have this new civilization. And it was held at the Fairmont Hotel Masonic Auditorium in San Francisco. Conference document says, "We are experiencing the birth of a first global civilization, a historic, timely, global initiative." 1995. And there it was.
and they were ready for it. CIA,

MI5, CRI, all of these have occult symbols in them, which we don't have to go into details. The Trilateral Commission, the 666, the 666 is in the Federal Reserve. SSS, that was the original sixth letter of the Greek alphabet. F is the sixth letter of our alphabet. This all spells 666. Now, what about these world religions? Now, this is the crux of the matter. And if we can concentrate on this issue tonight, this will be the hub of what is going to happen. Was it not inevitable that the UN would sooner or later also acquire a spiritual dimension? That's what Robert Miller says, the big man behind world education, world media, University of Peace, all of these things. Robert Miller writes, there's a famous poster which shows Christ knocking at the tall United Nations building, wanting to enter it. I often visualize in my mind another, even more accurate painting, that of a United Nations, which would be the body of Christ. Interesting.

No human force will ever be able to destroy the United Nations. Isn't that interesting? For the United Nations is not a mere building or a mere idea. It is not a man-made creation. This is Robert Miller speaking. Former Undersecretary General of the United Nations. If it wasn't man-made, then who made it? Who made it if man didn't make it? Well, they told us who the leader is in so many words. Who is he? Lucifer. Okay. The United Nations is the vision light of the absolute supreme Masonic signal language, which is slowly, steadily, and unerringly illuminating, you know the buzzwords by now, the ignorance, the night of our human life. The divine success and supreme progress of the United Nations is bound to become a reality. At his choice hour, the absolute supreme will ring his own victory bell here on earth through the loving and serving heart of the United Nations. Wow, this is a bomber. He's going to ring his victory bell. Thank you, Robert Miller. What else do you have to say on the issue? Decide to open yourself to the potential of the human race, to the infinity of your inner self, and you will become the universe at long last, your real divine self. That really puts it all in the picture. I'm more and more drawn to some of the very simple but extremely important teachings of the Christ and of all the great prophets and visionaries. I'm increasingly convinced that what they foresaw is the beginning to become a reality on the planet, and that humanity is transcending or metamorphosing itself into what those great dreamers and visionaries and prophets envisioned. We're changing. We're going to undergo a change. The world's major religions in the end all want the same thing. Do they? Even though they were born in different places, different circumstances, what the world needs today is a convergence of the different religions in the search and definition of the cosmic and divine laws which ought to regulate the behavior on this planet. Worldwide, spiritual ecumenism, expressed in new forms of religious cooperation institutions, would probably be closest to the hearts of the resurrected Christ. Thank you. Very interesting. Peace will be impossible, Robert Miller speaking, without the taming of fundamentalism. Through a united religions that professes faithfulness only to the global spirituality and the health of the planet. So fundamentalism has to be tamed. Let's start with Islam. Where do you think they will end? Certainly with Christianity. The new world religion must be based on those truths which have stood the test of the ages. They are steadily taking shape in human thinking, and for them the United Nations fights. My great personal dream, writes Robert Miller, is to get a tremendous alliance between all the major religions and the United Nations. Well, this is fascinating stuff. There will be not be any dissociation between the universal church and the sacred lodge of all true Masons and the inner circle of the esoteric society. That says Alice A. Bailey. Robert Miller says that's their philosophy. So there you have it. Freemasonry, Luciferianism, this is the kingdom on earth. June 1995, an interfaith summit conference was held in San Francisco for the purpose of uniting the world's religions into a global organization, the United Religions Organizations, called UR. It will be an international, interreligious organization modeled after and affiliated with the United Nations. According to its literature, so it's Howard Dispatch Ministry. The URO launched its written charter in June 1997. The institution should be fully in place by June 2000, globally operational by June 2005. How far is that off? Oh, that's just around the corner. I get excited. Cooperating closely with the UN and its organizations to complement the UN's political, diplomatic, etc. The Interfaith Conference, Anglican Bishop William E. Swing issued the challenge for a new global civilization. He said, "We stand on the threshold of a new world order that may be defined either by an increasing polarization that fuels a spiral of escalating conflict and violence, or by growing global cooperation that calls the human race to work across national

0: ethnic and religious boundaries to serve a larger global good. See where we're heading? Robert Miller, and this is very exciting, Dispatch Magazine. Do not worry if not all religions will join the United Religions Organization. Many nations did not join the UN at the beginning, but later regretted it and made every effort to join. It was the same with the European community. It will be the case with the world's religions, because whoever stays out or aloof will sooner or later regret it. Wow. Now, that's fascinating. Where are we going? Sooner or later regret it. This man over here is Joseph Reed. He's the Under Secretary General of the United Nations currently. And here he's speaking at a huge convention of Seventh-day Adventists. And he's going to tell them exactly who is going to be in control. Let's listen to him.
1: I make this appeal because the United Nations is also your organization, our world organization, your United Nations. Delegates, please remember, the United Nations is the only machinery we have for collective cooperation among all nations. It is the only worldwide institution for furthering development. The United Nations is the only universal mechanism for protecting human rights. The United Nations is the only shared framework for strengthening international law. Delegates, the United Nations is not one of the luxuries of international life. The work of the United Nations is of vital importance for the betterment of life on our planet.
0: That's very fascinating. The United Nations is also your organization. It is the only body for this, that, and the other. Now, that's not the speech he wrote. He read it for Kofi Annan, the Secretary General of the United Nations. Now, I have a problem. I don't want to be part of a Luciferian organization. I certainly don't want to be. That's just me, personally. The mystical tradition in the mainline denominations easily interact with those of the heathen religions of the world. Meditation practices, visualization techniques, breathing exercises are now being used to tap into spiritual realm. And this, such religious leaders as Pope, the Pope and the Dalai Lama are very much on the same plane. Discernment Newsletter, 1996. A religion to fit everyone. Goals of this one world religion, world goodwill, remember this is all UN-affiliated organizations, founded by the very highest level of people. The churches and the world religions should indicate the unity within all facets of truth, which will provide a universal platform, one to which all men everywhere could give allegiance. Such a platform should include the truth that all men are divine. Thank you. Can we do that? Yes or no? I hope not. The truth that evolution governs the growth of the human being. I don't believe in that either. Each individual is a god. All men are divine, and the belief in evolution, the fact of immortality and of eternal persistence, reincarnation, arising from man's essential divinity. The Bible clearly teaches us that there is no such thing as reincarnation, for it is appointed unto men once to die. These are all taken from direct quotes. Preparation by men and women of goodwill is needed to introduce new values, new standards, and new attitudes. Prepare for a coming world teacher, requirements of a new world order, and a reorganization of social structure. I want nothing to do with that. Alice A. Bailey writes,

the same old formulas, the same old theologies, the same old interpretations are deemed adequate to meet men's modern needs and inquiries? They are not. The church today is the tomb of the Christ, and the stone of theology has been rolled to the door of the sepulchre. Oh, Jesus and his theology, goodbye. Goodbye. She writes, the day is dawning when all the religions will be regarded as emanating from one great spiritual source. All will be seen as unitedly providing one root out of which the universal world religion will inevitably emerge. Then there will be neither Christian nor heathen, neither Jew nor Gentile, but simply one great body of believers gathered out of all the current religions. That sounds nice. But whose religion will it be? They will accept the same truths, not as theological concepts, but as essential to spiritual living. They will stand together on the same platform of brotherhood and of human relations. They will recognize divine sonship, will seek unitedly to cooperate with the divine plans. Such a world religion is no idle dream, but something which is definitely forming today. World Goodwill Letter, 1993, quoting it. These are United Nations organizations. So obviously, the world is going to move towards this unified platform, and there will be some who propagate a spirit of separateness. Is that correct? Can we see that emerging? And then there will be conflict. And Robert Miller says that those who do not want to go along with this will sooner or later come to regret it. So obviously we're heading for a clash. Miller also said, we must hope also that the Pope will come before the year 2000 to the United Nations, speak for all the religions and spiritualities on this planet, and give the world the religious view of how the third millennium should be a spiritual millennium, a millennium which will see the integration and harmony of humanity. Who must be the spokesman for this new world religion? The Pope. The plan is coming together. Revelation is unfolding. This is exactly what the Bible speaks about what will happen. Instead of becoming dejected and miserable, then lift up your heads and start smiling. Because we're going home. This is exciting. The world's major religions must speed up dramatically their ecumenical movement and recognize the unity of their objectives and diversity of their cults. Religions must actively cooperate to bring to unprecedented heights a better understanding of the mysteries of life and of our place in the universe. My religion, right or wrong, and my nation, right or wrong, must be abandoned forever in the planetary age. You're not allowed to say Jesus is the only way. It must be abandoned forever. I'm sorry, I will not abandon it. I refuse. And then we had this wonderful meeting. The Pope actually did appear before the United Nations. And then they came together in this massive rehearsal at the United Nations where they formed this new ecumenical initiative funded by Ted Turner. And the whole world is gathering into one new religious pot under the United Nations. And I saw one of the heads, as it were, wounded to death, and his deadly wound was healed, and all the world wondered after the beast. Revelation 13:3. Joshua 24:15. And if it seems evil unto you to serve the Lord, choose you this day whom you will serve, whether the gods which your forefathers served that were on the other side of the flood, or the gods of the Amorites in whose land you dwell. But as for me and my house, we will serve the Lord. That's the decisions we have to make. Those are the issues before us. And the sad thing is, I'm not making this up. I'm just reading it off the screen. I'm really not making this up. I wish I was, but I'm not. So we are actually facing a crisis situation. But in the lectures that are now coming, we will have to look at the other side of the coin. We've had enough of this side of the coin, don't you think? I'm sick to death of it already. Now let's have a look whether God has an answer to what Satan is planning. Now I handed out, or I had handed out,

another little card over here, and I've got a question on there. I'm beginning to see that the battle is not really political. Did you see that tonight? The battle is not really political, but religio-political. They want your allegiance and your mind. I see that the devil has it so set up that the whole world, and even if possible the very elect, are to be deceived and mesmerized by his devices. By God's grace, the second point, I do not want to be one of those that are deceived. I see that it is more than just being aware of the problem. I see that I will have to make a concerted effort to find truth and to become and remain undeceived. What is the only channel whereby we can find out the will of God? You tell me. The Bible. If God hadn't given us the Bible, we would be hopelessly at sea. Thank God, God gave us the Bible. What would we do without it? I wouldn't know where we're going. It would all seem logical. It would all seem okay. Everybody would be happy to climb onto this bandwagon, right or wrong. I want to know how Jesus will be victor in this controversy. All we've seen is Satan build up his kingdom. And that's exactly what the book of Revelation is about. I'm interested in learning more and to plan to attend the next lectures, because this is where the counter plan of God will start to be discussed. We're now going to go back to the Bible and we're going to find out what God has in store for us. But if I could just be so daring as to ask, just show me your hands if you want to. Who sees that Jesus is being eradicated from the world plan? Who sees it? Wow, so there's a total onslaught on Jesus Christ. And we are just caught in the battle. Isn't that right? We're just caught in the battle. So what hope have we got of changing the status quo? None. None. If you think you can change this, forget it. We have no hope. Who is our only hope? Jesus Christ. He is our only hope. Without him, we are nothing. And that's why I can stand here today, because I know there's nothing I can do, but he can do something. He's even made it possible for me to stand here and speak to you. Isn't that great? All things are possible. Do you know that I've given these lectures in a Masonic hall? Yes. All things are possible. Absolutely amazing.

education is behavior modification. This is a place where condoms are being handed out to middle schoolers. 10% of children in public schools have been targets of unwanted sexual attention by school staff. Nearly half of all high schoolers have had premarital sex. This is a place where children are indoctrinated with worldviews like secular humanism, Darwinism, even postmodern relativism, that there are no morals, right or wrong. So your children are little lumps of dough, hostages being collected from the private homes of America that they are going to shape and form according to their will. Satan's agenda is to gain control of the minds of children. They can get so deeply into crafting and controlling that mind that even the wishes and desires and motives of the child are under their control. Education does not mean teaching people to know what they do not know. It means teaching them to behave as they do not behave. The year was 1843. American society was in the midst of an absolute revival and interest in the soon coming of Jesus. But

Something else was happening also in 1843. Another religious movement was afoot. The man you see on the screen, Horace Mann, was visiting the nation of Prussia. He was visiting the nation of Prussia because he was very interested in exploring and examining the schooling system in that nation. When he got to Prussia to watch the schools in action and learn what was going on, he found actually the schools were on vacation, and he arrived to empty school buildings. He interviewed a few teachers, looked through some papers, and sailed back to America. The year 1844, he released his 7th annual report to the Boston School Committee, where he called Massachusetts to institute a Prussian-style schooling system in the state of Massachusetts. Now, of course, he didn't know much about the system because he had not seen it, but he proclaimed that he learned all these things about it. That's example one. Example two, the man you see on the screen, Wilhelm Wundt, is the prophet of modern schooling, perhaps the most important individual in the formation of Prussian-style schooling, which later comes to America, as you're going to hear. He penned a total of 53,735 pages of educational philosophy during his nearly 70-year career, interestingly spanning about the same time period as another 70-year writing career of another prophet you may know. That's example two. Take a look at this quotation. "Every teacher should realize he is a social servant set apart for the maintenance of the proper social order. The teacher always is the prophet of the true God," speaking of modern prophets, "and the teacher also is the usher in of the true kingdom of God," said John Dewey, perhaps the single most influential thinker on modern schooling. Welcome to a seminar entitled Schooled. This is a two-part seminar where we are looking at the movement, and particularly in American history, of modern schooling. And you see that right in the midst of this religious awakening, this movement of God's last days people being risen up, there was another movement going on. And it was a very religious movement, as you've seen. As you've seen John Dewey say, the usher in of the true kingdom of God is the teacher, because he's bringing about a certain social order. Now, of course, when people think of school today, they think of the school bus. 48,000 school buses carry tens of millions of children away from home each morning. And the bus, as well as the school, are, in the American mind at least, pretty sacred emblems. You don't criticize or question these institutions. These are wonderful, positive things. But upon closer examination, maybe they're not. If you look at school, just scratch under that surface a little bit. This is a place where condoms are being handed out to middle schoolers. Mom and dad don't get to know, no permission needed. This is a place where children are indoctrinated with worldviews like secular humanism, Darwinism, even postmodern relativism, that there are no morals, right or wrong. Is school such a good thing after all? You might not be surprised that nearly half of all high schoolers have had premarital sex. Nearly half of high schoolers smoke, drink, or use drugs. But what might surprise you is that the Department of Education in the United States did an investigation where they launched a search into the schooling system to find out how much sexual impropriety was going on. What they discovered is that 10% of children in public schools have been targets of unwanted sexual attention by school staff. And again, it may not surprise you that they're smoking, drinking, and doing drugs, but what might surprise you is that there are literally millions that are being put by the officials, being put on legal mind-altering drugs. Now, of course, parents send their children to schools with the best of intentions. They believe that the future education of their children is at stake, whether they're going to be good, productive citizens, they must be in school. But is it so necessary? It's worth asking, because other than media consumption, which we've talked extensively about,

Architects of modern schooling, what they have built. But remember that Satan himself is the enemy of souls, not these human beings. In fact, speaking of the powers of darkness, listen to what Messages to Young People says. The powers of darkness strive to gain control of the human mind. Now, this is Messages to Young People, so this is about the young mind. Satan's agenda is to gain control of the minds of children. And that's no surprise. If you can get them while they're young, then you're going to have them through the rest of their life. Why talk about education then? Because I believe that schooling, other than media, is the second most potent area of control where Satan is gaining control of the human mind. And we also read in Mind, Character, and Personality that now, as never before, we need to understand the true science of education. If we fail to understand this, we shall never have a place in the kingdom of God. So this is a salvation issue. This is a very serious issue at stake. People's salvation is on the line. Not just with our media consumption, but also with our schooling. Now, of course, I am a teacher. I've been a teacher for 11 years, but my schooling story begins a long, long time ago. You see a picture that I actually snapped a picture of right out of my mom's photo album. That's me, the older kid there, going to my first day of school, evading the hug and kiss by my little brother there. 1985, heading into the public school system. Now, at that time, I was 4 years old going to kindergarten, but I actually began school at age 3 in preschool, which is not uncommon today. Now, if you're a part of literally the one-third of America, this is largely going to be a history of American education. So if you're somewhere else in the world, a lot of this stuff has bled into all over the world. But if you're part of the one-third of the American society that's literally in the schooling business, I'm one of you, okay? I started school at age 3. I went all the way through and then taught for 11 years. From age 3 to age 33, I've been in the schooling business. So this isn't meant to be a criticism of people who are in the schooling enterprise, but that's where I've spent my life. I've been in 13 different schools as a teacher or as a student, different kinds of schools. I've taught in public schools, Christian schools, charter schools, Adventist schools, done the rural, the urban, the suburban, all of the above. So having experienced all this and studied the history, I really feel a burden to share with people what's really going on in the schooling movement. Now, as a kid, I guess it's highly ironic that I became a teacher because I had a severe distaste for reading. What you see on the screen is another photo I snapped a picture of out of my mom's photo album. And you see the caption there. It says, "I hate reading." Now, the reason that my mom wrote, "I hate reading," right there is because you almost never would have found me reading a book as a kid. Almost never. She saw it like once here or twice and took a picture every time to catalog that for all history and posterity to see that he actually did read a couple of times as a kid. And so I had a severe distaste for reading as a child. But I was from a family where I had two older siblings that were really good students. They loved to read and they got good grades. And so I came from an academic family. So when I got involved in school, I guess, you know, I wanted to do well in school. I wanted to get good grades, partly because I was just very competitive. So I wanted to perform well and get the good grades, but with the very minimum amount of learning possible. Don't do too much learning, still get good grades. That was the goal. So I had to figure out, I guess, what you might call the game of schooling. Here's how the game of schooling goes. First, figure out how the teacher calculates the final grade. This is essential. And then you work proportionally within those categories of the teacher's grade. Now, don't apply any effort outside those categories. Secondly, figure out which tasks earn points, and only do those tasks that earn points. Third, to assure full credit on assigned tasks, submit exactly what the teacher is looking for. When in doubt of what she's looking for, ask her. Never, ever try to be creative or independent. Just do what the teacher wants you to do. Fourth, also to assure full credit, be sure to do the tasks a little better than most of the other students. As long as you're competitive with them, beating most of your peers, you'll get good grades almost all the time. Fifth, pay attention to and take notes on only that which the teacher indicates will be on the test. When in doubt, ask her and she will probably tell you. Number six, submit the test information to short-term memory through minimal study and memorization techniques in order to score well on the test. And of course, you'll forget the information later, but you got the grade. Calculate your grade as it's going. Go to the teacher often. Calculate that grade down to this decimal place and then find the easiest extra credit assignment to bring the grade up to the next highest mark. This was the game of school that I played for years. In fact, math is just a little bit different.

some of these steps. Within math class, you have to watch how the teacher does the problem, learn the formula, and then basically all the other problems are going to be the same kind of problem that he showed you how to do. So you memorize a formula, and you just solve the problem. You're not solving any real problems. You're just plugging numbers into a preset formula that you've memorized. And then you could score well on math tests and, of course, submit your math homework, minimal. And as a student, I didn't learn deep thinking, deep reading, deep you know, analysis. I learned as little as possible. But when I graduated high school, I had a 3.5 GPA. Now, here's the real funny thing about the 3.5 GPA. I went 4 years of high school. 3.5, by the way, in America is like halfway between an A minus and a B plus. Okay, so that's pretty good grades. It's enough to earn an honor scholarship to college. And that's why I wanted the 3.5, because it was money, right? So I went 4 years of high school, though, without ever reading a single book. 4 years of high school, didn't read a single book, got a 3.5 GPA because I learned the game of school. Now, by the way, the GPA was 3.500 because I didn't want to put in 1 ounce of effort beyond what was absolutely needed in order to get the honor scholarship. And so going into my last exams to calculate that grade point average, I remember that I could determine what my grade would be on the exam before I ever took it by knowing how much to study and how much to memorize. And so I knew what grades I was going to get on all the final exams before walking in. I'm going to get a B minus on this one, an A on that one, an A minus on that one, and an A minus on that one, or whatever. And by deciding how much to study for each one, and I could choose my own grade. That's exactly how I ended up with a 3.500, because I knew what needed to be scored on in order to round it out at 3.5. So I look back on my own schooling history. You know, it's somewhat humorous, but it's also kind of sad. What a lot of wasted time, right? I mean, I finally got to college and began to become interested in actual learning. And that was mostly on my own. Almost everything I've learned, almost everybody will tell you this, almost everything that we've learned in life did not take place in a classroom, right? So the classroom was like the time you had to serve in order to get onto more interesting things in life. As a kid, interesting things were just media and entertainment, you know, the sports world, all of this kind of waste of time stuff. But as a college student, the free time was spent studying and learning about how the world really works, studying history, studying theology. So that's my schooling story. But it's hard for us to imagine today a world without full-time schooling. We take it for granted that it's inevitable. It has to be a part of reality. Isn't that the way that God designed reality? Maybe not. Let's just go back a little ways in history, just 200 years or so in American history. Schooling was not the idolized enterprise that it is today. In fact, 250 years ago, teachers were often convicts who were serving out the remainder of their sentence. They had to teach in order to finish their prison sentence. George Washington's own teacher was an example of that. Was a convict. But you know, even though the teaching profession wasn't this, you know, lifted up on a pedestal kind of thing, there was still teaching happening all the time. There was teaching happening because there were teachers everywhere. Mom and dad are teachers. Aunts and uncles, grandma and grandpa, the guy down the road who has a business doing this, the blacksmith across the street. Basically, anybody who was living life, who had a passion, who had a skill, maybe a tutor who had some knowledge of literature, whatever it might be, they were all potential teachers. So learning happened all the time, even without compulsory schooling. In American history, 200 years ago, there was no such thing as full-time schooling as we know it today. It's hard for us to imagine a world without it, but people live very successful lives. In fact, Abraham Lincoln himself only went to school for the equivalent of 1 year of formal schooling in his entire life. And that was scattered throughout. But that's not just Lincoln either. The most accomplished men of the 18th and 19th centuries in American history, same thing. They were self-taught men, self-made men. Attended a little bit of schooling, maybe had a little bit of a tutor, but for the most part, they learned on their own, kind of like all of us do with most of the most important things we've learned in our lives outside of the classroom. The small farmer in America, just 150 years ago. He was really, really firm, typically, in wanting to toughen his mind, reading rigorous writings, debate, dialogue, doing his own accounting, even writing.
The American farmer was not some sort of, you know, redneck that you might imagine that was ignorant and illiterate. No. In fact, in the 1840s still, when the schooling movement started that we're going to tell the history of today, in the 1840s, complex literacy in America was virtually 100%. In Connecticut, only one out of 500

people was illiterate. And so this is a time in history where you didn't need to be professionally educated in order to be considered, you know, to be a person of knowledge. In fact, if you look at the great Advent awakening, the religious movements of the 19th century, it's no surprise they came from farmers and even school dropouts. Listen to this quotation from Christian Education. Our Savior did not ignore learning or despise education, yet he chose unlearned fishermen for the work of the gospel, because they had not been schooled in the false customs and traditions of the world. So Peter, James, John, the disciples, they had not been schooled with a false education, and that qualified them for the work. Now, I want to go back to these farmers again of the late 18th century. Have you ever heard of the Federalist Papers? This is a very important series of documents that were published in the 1780s to try to convince the New York farmer to advocate for the passage of the Constitution. Would the Constitution be ratified or not? 1787, big question in American history. And the farmers of New York State were a very important voting bloc in this. So Alexander Hamilton, John Jay, and James Madison put together the Federalist Papers, and they argued for this. Who was the audience? The American farmer. We're reading the Federalist Papers. Now, that might not come as such a surprise until you actually hear them. Listen to an excerpt from the Federalist Papers. It may be objected to this, that not seven, but nine states, or two-thirds of the whole number, must consent to the most important resolutions. And it may be thence inferred that nine states would always comprehend a majority of the Union. But this does not obviate the impropriety of an equal vote between the states of the most unequal dimensions and populousness, nor is the inference accurate in point of fact. For if we can enumerate nine states which contain less than majority of the people, and it is constitutionally possible that these nine may give the vote, besides, there are matters of considerable moment, determinable by a bare majority, and there are others concerning which doubts have been entertained, which, if interpreted in favor of the sufficiency of a vote of the seven states, would extend its operation to the interests of the first magnitude. Now, you see, even I struggled to read this. I have a master's degree in this kind of stuff. This is hard. I'm guessing that went over our heads for the most part, right? But the average New York State farmer was reading this for fun after his day of work, sitting around the table with the neighbors and with the family debating and discussing these issues. These guys were bright. In fact, in the 1770s, when Common Sense was published by Thomas Paine, it was literally the majority of the free population of Virginia that purchased a copy of Common Sense and read it. That's incredible. Now, people might say, well, that was way back then. I mean, things are different today. Well, let's look at a different country today. In Switzerland, only 23% of the students go to high school. Switzerland is one of the most prosperous societies in the entire world. It actually has the highest per capita income in the world. So if you want to get a good education, it's not necessarily essential to sit in a desk full-time, year-round, for 13 years. The people back then in American history certainly didn't have that experience. But the kids who did go to school in the 1880s, they'd have a short period of school, a short term. And these fifth graders were reading George Washington and Thomas Jefferson, among others. I'd like to read for you an excerpt from George Washington's farewell address so that you can hear the kind of literacy level that these fifth graders were able to comprehend. The acceptance of and continuance hitherto in the office to which your suffrages have twice called me have been a uniform sacrifice of inclination to the opinion of duty and to a deference for what appeared to be your desire. I constantly hoped that it would have been much earlier in my power, consistently with motives which I was not at liberty to disregard, to return to the retirement from which I had been reluctantly drawn. The strength of my inclination to do this, previous to the last election, had even led to the preparation of an address to declare it to you. But mature reflection on the then perplexed and critical posture of our affairs with foreign nations, and the unanimous advice of persons entitled to my confidence, impelled me to abandon the idea. Now, that was, again, really, really tough stuff. I added up the number of words there. That was a total of three sentences, and the average sentence had 45 words in it. 45 words per sentence. This is pretty high-level stuff, okay? Now, I want to compare George Washington's farewell address with a more recent farewell address from another president named George. But remember that in the last 100 years in American history, we have had the schooling movement come in. We have had full-time schooling. So after all of that experience in American history that we're going to study, this is the experience of literacy in America. After a century of compulsory schooling in America, after kids have been schooled full-time for 13 years, K-12, after spending about 15,000 hours in school and on schoolwork by the age of 18, and after spending an average of

$156,000 tax dollars per public school child for his 13 years of education. This is the kind of farewell address we are able to comprehend today. I have experienced setbacks. There are things I would do differently if given the chance. Yet I have always acted with the best interests of our country in mind. I have followed my conscience and done what I thought was right. You may not agree with some tough decisions I have made, but I hope you can agree that I was willing to make the tough decisions. Do you see the contrast? This is 11 words per sentence, 6 sentences over that. So 25% of the length of George Washington's sentences, 75% reduction in just the length of the sentence, not to mention the verbiage used. Literacy is not what it once was. I decided to do a little test on these. You can actually just copy and paste literature right into a form online, and it will automatically identify the grade level, the reading level of it, according to a number of different measures. And so I put George Bush's in, and his farewell address was at the 5th grade reading level. You can see it right there in very small print with the arrow next to it. That's an average of a bunch of different measures of the grade level, reading level. So George W. Bush presented his, by the way, this is not a criticism of President Bush. You know, he doesn't even write his own speeches, and of course they're going to speak at the level of the people. So, but it's at a 5th grade reading level. Now what about George Washington? I plugged his in. This is absolutely amazing. George Washington's is at today's reading level, which what would be called 19, grade 19. I've never even heard of grade 19. What is that? Well, grade 19, I suppose grade 12 is the senior year of high school, right? So beyond 12, you would have to be in school for 7 more years in order to comprehend George Washington, which kids were reading in 5th grade in the 1880s. Now that shows you how dumbed down we have become, just on the level of literacy. By the way, just for fun, I put in the first sentence of the Declaration of Independence into this form. You know what grade level? The preface of the Declaration of Independence, America's most important founding document, right? We hold these truths to be self-evident, that all men are created equal, that document. It was grade 25.8. So apparently you're supposed to go to school for 26 years in order to comprehend the basic founding document that declared America's independence from Britain and declared that all men are created equal. You're going to see, by the way, that this was a deliberate plan to dumb down the masses. You don't have a people this far gone from any intelligence, this much dumbed down, unless there's been an agenda at play. Now, let's see also what has happened just in the last part of the 20th century. Between 1940 and 2000, black illiteracy in America doubled, white illiteracy quadrupled. Also, in 1997, nearly 50% of the population was either illiterate or functioning at low levels of literacy. Only 18 to 21% of Americans are fully functionally literate. Between 1975 and 2000, there was a 37% decline in the number of individuals who were scoring above 600 on the SAT, even as the test was becoming easier. And also American students, who used to rank at the top internationally of academic measures, now rank 23rd out of 65 industrialized countries in math. In

American kids are in school, the worst they measure up to other countries. Finland, who ranks near or at the top of virtually all educational categories, their kids over their childhood spend almost 50% fewer hours in school as our kids. So in Finland, they go to school about half as much from age 5 to 18. They're in school about half as long because they start later, their school year is shorter, about half as much at schooling, but far superior academically. Very interesting. We also see that in the last half of the 20th century, teachers' salaries rose 50%, class sizes dropped 40%, the non-teaching bureaucracy grew 500%, and money spent on public education increased threefold. Kids now spend longer in school than ever before, and young adults are getting college degrees at higher rates than ever before. So the answer to our problem of dumbness is not more schooling, more funding for the schools, smaller classes, pay teachers more. All of this stuff has been going up and up and up and up. School is the problem, not the solution, and you'll see why as we look at the history. Only 31% of college-educated Americans can fully comprehend a simple newspaper story, which are aimed at very low reading levels. 30% of Americans cannot identify the Pacific Ocean on a blank map, and a full 26% of Americans actually believe the sun revolves around the earth. Now, you don't have to be at that level of total ignorance in order to say, whoa, we've been dumbed down, because the we is me and you too. I mean, that's a shocking example, but the rest of us, we know the earth, that we don't know that the sun doesn't revolve around the earth, but can we read? Can we understand complex literacy, analyze a text, truly comprehend it? We're all really struggling with this sort of thing. So here's a statement from Christian Education that says, close reasoners, this is over 100 years ago this began, close reasoners and logical thinkers are few, for the reason that false influences have checked the development of the intellect. So this seminar, this session and session two is going to be an analysis of those false influences. What is the history of modern schooling that came in and has so dumbed us down? I'm going to begin way back in the history, back in Europe, in the Dark Ages. The model of social control in the Dark Ages, the way that the elite planners of society would control the masses and control the society, was by keeping them in total ignorance. That's why we call it the Dark Ages, right? There was no printing press. They were not able to read. The Bible was not translated into the common tongue. And so the people were very easily corralled and controlled. But then something happened in the history. William Tyndale, John Wycliffe, John Huss, Martin Luther, and of course, Gutenberg and his printing press. The Reformation absolutely exploded literacy throughout Europe. People were reading the Bible in print, in their own language, and they were learning, and they were thinking, and they were questioning the reality that was presented to them. All of a sudden, the elite priest class doesn't have such control over society. There needed to be something done about it. So the Counter-Reformation took place. The Jesuit order was formed. The Jesuits were a part of the Counter-Reformation, seeking to counter what was happening with all these people rising up and saying no to the system. And we hear from Bertrand Russell what kind of education they imposed. The Jesuits provided one sort of education for the boys who were to become ordinary men of the world, and another for those who were to become members of the Society of Jesus, the Jesuits. Ordinary men and women will be expected to be docile, industrious, punctual, thoughtless, and contented. So the Jesuit education model says, we can't have all these people thinking for themselves. We've got to corral the masses and control their thought. They need to be contented. They need to be thoughtless. And this is the mass of society. Certainly we will have a select few that we educate differently, inducted into the elites. But the masses will be controlled through schooling. Now, there was a nation at this time also, after a couple centuries later, that mastered Jesuit-style education, or schooling, rather. And that was the nation of Prussia. Johann Gottlieb Fichte addressed the German nation in 1807, and he said the following. He's an educational philosopher. He says, education should provide the means to destroy free will. This is Jesuit education to the core. It became known as Prussian education. He also says, if you want to influence the student at all, you must do more than merely talk to him. You must fashion him. And fashion him in such a way that he simply cannot will otherwise than what you wish him to will. So do you hear the agenda? Destroy the free will, get rid of his own will, you must fashion him. Now this Prussian-style schooling, the goal was to produce in their army obedient

soldiers in their factories, obedient and subordinated industrial workers. This was a military state where they said, we want to be the strongest empire in Europe. And they had just been defeated by Napoleon's army. They went back to the drawing board. They said, never again. We have got to take seriously the schooling of our children. We have to get them trained in uniformity of thought and eliminate all dissent. It's the perfect propaganda plan, isn't it? Start when they're young, raise them up through state education, and you've got them as yours. So Prussia, nearly the entire population was required to attend schools where the intended purpose was not to teach actual education. It was to produce compliance. And they would learn the basics of literacy. You can't put that printing press cat back in the bag. I mean, people can learn to read on their own if they want, but you corral them, harness them into this system, and you have the illusion of education. You teach them the rudiments of literacy, teach them some myths of state history so that they're propagandized to believe in the system. And most importantly, they are made into obedient cogs in the industrial and military machine. Deep thinking and reading were not encouraged. Questioning the reality that is presented to you is just treason. It's just not allowed. Now, what were the fruits of this Jesuit-style education as imposed in the nation of Prussia? You can see it 100 years later in Germany. The Nazi movement was a movement not just of youth, but of people who were all on board. We are going to follow this great leader. We are going to do whatever the masters say. How is it that all of these intelligent people, that this nation of people were able to be so manipulated into this movement? Schooling played a big part in that, because Germany, of course, incorporated much of Prussia when it was consolidated as a unified state in the late 19th century. So Prussian-style education was imported into Germany. Now, here you have Horace Mann. What does this have to do with American history? In 1840... Horace Mann initiated a series of secret meetings among the elite of Massachusetts. And these meetings, called the Massachusetts School Committee, they met to discuss how can we now import Prussian-style education, Jesuit education, into America. By the way, Horace Mann is the father of American schooling. So he's the guy that traveled to Prussia in the 1840s, came back, and really pushed this movement forward. The Massachusetts School Committee discussed these things. He presented his 7th annual report to the Boston, Massachusetts School Committee in 1844, and he and his cohorts called upon Massachusetts to institute compulsory forced schooling, required attendance, just like in Prussia, where the majority or virtually all of the children would have to be in this system. And what did they call for? Grouping students by age, a non-intellectual subject matter, multiple layers of administrative supervision, and a teacher training program to get the teachers on board with this new style of schooling. Now, also at the time on the screen, you see William Miller. He's the one that began the great Second Advent Awakening movement in America. And at the time, the folks who were following Miller's movement, who were proclaiming the soon coming of Jesus, that it was going to be a premillennial coming. He was not going to come after 1,000 years of peace and perfection on earth, post-millennial. No, these premillennial believers, they were heretics in the day. In the 1840s, they were being kicked out of their churches. So the Congregationalist and the Baptist and the Methodist ministers in the 1840s who were disfellowshipping Advent believers, guess what else they were doing? They were getting behind Horace Mann. It was the Protestant clergy that was essential in bringing this schooling movement into Massachusetts and elsewhere. Why? Because they believed, well, hey, you know what? If we can get all the kids in the schools, we can indoctrinate them with Protestantism because there's some Catholic immigration happening here, and we want to make sure that we have good Congregationalists in our community, good Baptists, good Methodists, not Catholics. And so they sold out. They made a deal with the devil. And here they are, were a key demographic and voting block in moving this movement forward. And it's all history from there. In 1852, Massachusetts became the first state in the country to enact a compulsory schooling law. And people at the time, by the way, understood how radical this was. This is not so much talked about in the history, so you probably never even heard about this, but people at the time sure knew what was going on. In 1850, it was the single biggest topic being discussed in Massachusetts political circles. In 1852, when the law was passed, children were required to go to school. Parents received the notification. A lot of them said, no, we're not going to send our kids to these Prussian-style schools. Well, the militia came out in many cases and actually marched the children to school. Schools were in some cases burned to the ground. Teachers were run out of town by angry mobs.

Parents broke into schools and freed their children. And this wasn't happening in every single school. And by the way, these aren't the heroes of the story. You know, we shouldn't be like, yes, burn schools. No, this isn't a good guys, bad guys story. But this was the response of people who were not happy with this situation. Many people knew what was going on, even as early as 1839. One commentator wrote, "Where the whole tendency of education is to create obedience, all teachers must be pliant tools of the government. Such a system of education is not inconsistent with the theory of Prussian society, but the thing is wholly inadmissible here. The fundamental differences between the United States and Prussia has been overlooked.

ultimately their goal was to turn up that heat in the pot and let that frog begin to become acclimated to the concept, and the term would become longer and the age range would become longer. But again, there were prophetic speakers criticizing and saying, this is not right. Many parents have kept their children at school nearly the year round, says Christian Education, page 12. The monotony of continual study wearies the mind. Can you imagine a society where we were actually keeping the children in school year round? Not so different from today, is it? But people were objecting to this, saying, why would they be in school all year? By 1890, you had every state in the Union enacted a compulsory schooling law, all but Massachusetts. Massachusetts came around finally in 1918. But even in the late 19th century, in the 1860s and 70s and 1850s, the majority of children were still evading the compulsory schooling laws. Only 26 to 42% of children were in school. So the majority of them were still living the traditional American life on their farms. And also, I should mention that the schooling system in the 1850s and 60s and 70s and 80s was not purely Prussian from the start. There were a lot of actually quite rigorous educational principles being brought to the children. A lot of them were being brought into one-room schoolhouses so that they weren't age-segregated like man called for. And a lot of them were doing skilled apprenticeships right alongside their schooling, their education. And also, we had a shorter term and later schooling going on for the 9, 10, 11, 12-year-olds. So this was starting to backfire, if you will, on the planners of society. You're going to see they gain control a little bit later in the story. But the U.S. Bureau of Education recognized this problem, and they referred to what was called the problem of educational schooling. They said, they decried the fact that inculcating knowledge enables the masses to be able to perceive and calculate their grievances. Such an enabling is bound to retard the growth of industry. So the elites of society were saying, you know what, there's too much education going on. Industry is not going to grow when there's so much knowledge being inculcated into the masses, and they're going to start to have grievances about their situation in the industrial centers of America, and industry will not grow as fast. You're going to see this was a major reason for bringing Prussian education into America, was to do the same thing they were doing in Prussia, create a working class of human resources. More on that in just a minute. But these two gentlemen you see on the screen are from religious history. Wagoner and Jones in 1888 were independent thinkers. They were questioning the reality of the status quo in the religious world. They were even confronting the religious establishment of their day with Bible truth from God. And you know what was happening in the same year in 1888? While independent thinking and the Spirit of God was moving in 1888, the schooling movement was moving forward, as the report of the Senate Committee on Education said, we believe that education is one of the principal causes of discontent of late years manifesting itself among the laboring classes. So in 1888, the government was saying, look out, there's too much education going on again, they're going to become discontent. So they needed to take control of education and thus take control of the people. But in America, you don't take control of the people through imposing a dictatorship upon them. You don't come at them in your face with a military-style government. You're just not going to get away with that. Force will elicit its counterforce. And so what they decided to do, and all the way in 1933, we have Louis Albert telling us what they were doing. It says they would accomplish by education what dictators in Europe are seeking to do by compulsion and force. Now, of course, dictators in Europe in 1933, you know who this is about. This is Hitler, Mussolini, and so on, and Stalin. So they're going to do by education what the dictators of Europe are doing by force. Take control of the people, right? The man you see on the screen is one of the most important individuals in forming 20th century American schooling. His name is Elwood Cubberley. He wrote the standard textbook of American history, the American history of education. He states the following in this preface. The school reorganized its teaching along lines dictated by the new psychology of instruction, which had come to us from abroad. So where do you suppose he's talking about there? From abroad, a new psychology of educational instruction being Prussian style. Continuing the quote. Beginning about 1880 to 1885, our schools began to experience a new but steady change in purpose. So the purpose of education in America, the purpose of schooling, begins to change. And this was the great goal and aim from the 1840s when they founded it. They just didn't get to it now until the 1880s. And what is that change in purpose? Well, every

everything in the late 19th century, everything German was really in vogue in America. It was really popular and cool. The academics of America would fly over to, not fly, or they would go over to Europe, they would go to Germany, and they would study there and return with the coveted German PhD. And now they would go to work with this great credential of the highest PhDs in the world, and they would become American university presidents, department heads of different educational organizations, government officials, administrators of schools. And so in the late 19th century, this Prussianization of American schools really started to begin. American schooling as we know it today was founded during this period of roughly 1885 to 1920. And what was going on? In 1891, there were only 11 college education departments. So this just wasn't a big deal in America. But by 1919, there were 500 college education departments. At this time, they started to institute age-graded classrooms. So you're 7, you're with all the 7-year-olds. You're 8, you're with all the 8-year-olds. So they're segregating kids with their immediate peers. Also, a new concept started to emerge at this time, the concept of having separate departments for separate subjects. So learning started to become compartmentalized. You study social studies over here, you do this over here, and you're learning the disconnection of everything rather than understanding the world as a whole. Another thing that was happening is that there was a new innovation that I had never seen before. Kids were actually herded from room to room to learn different things at different times, and these bells would go off, just like Pavlov's dog, right? This is conditioning. This is a great training exercise. The children move from here to here. Bells are going off. And these are ideas, by the way, that's completely foreign to the history of education. We take it for granted. Like, of course, there's bells, and you move classes. That's how school goes. Well, 100 years ago, 120 years ago, this was not even in place. Teachers now started teaching the same subject over and over again to a new crowd, new group of students who would file into their rooms. And of course, that alienates so much the teacher-student relationship, that private tutor, that small one-room schoolhouse experience from the past in America. This whole system is compliance training. It has to do with efficiency. It has to do with system management. It has to do with training the population to be compliant industrial workers to follow what they're told. It has very little to do with true education. It's Prussian style to Jesuit to the core. And again, opposition arose to the schooling movement. This isn't something we just look back on and we say, wow, we can now find out what they were up to because we are good historians. No, no, no. People at the time knew exactly what they were up to. A spontaneous rebellion occurred in New York City in 1914. Students and parents protested these methods that were going on. Rioting burst out in 1917. Windows were smashed in New York City. Demonstrators said no way to the Prussianization of their children. In one instance, 5,000 children marched in protest, and especially the German immigrants complained that their children were being put on what they called half rations of education. They knew that this was a de-intellectualized, dumbed-down curriculum that was not meant for education. They said, we will not accept these half rations of education. We hear from other people that were speaking out at the time. New York City mayor was elected who called this Prussian schooling system a scheme, a system by which the Rockefellers and their allies hoped to educate coming generations in the doctrine of contentment, another name for social serfdom. U.S. senators voiced opposition, saying they are moving with military precision all along the line to get control of the education of the children of the land. There are certain colleges that have sought endowments, and the agent of the Rockefeller Foundation or the General Education Board has gone out and examined the curriculum of these colleges and compelled certain changes. It seems to me one of the most dangerous things that can go on in a republic is to have an institution of this power apparently trying to shape and mold the thought of the young people of the country. And what was this institution he was talking about? The Rockefeller Foundation, the General Education Board, the Carnegie Endowment, the big financiers and industrialists of America were the ones who were seeking to take control of American education. Let's explore that theme just a bit further. There was a congressional investigation launched. You see the men on the screen right there. And the U.S. Congress blew the whistle on this. They said, look, these industrialists, these big foundations are spending more money forming American education and schooling than even the government. These are the guys that are gaining control over. So the quote says this, the domination, this is the U.S. Congress reporting on what's going on, the domination of men in whose hands the final control of a large part of American industry rests is being rapidly extended to control the education and social services of the nation. Between 1896 and 1920, these guys were forming Rockefeller, Carnegie, and all these

Americans were forming. They were the architects of 20th century schooling. By the way, 40 years later, the Congress also formed another commission to investigate these tax-free foundations, these big industrialists and big financiers, to see what kind of influence they were having upon American society. And in 1954, the Rees Commission reported something very similar as the 1913. The power of the individual large foundation is enormous. Its various forms of patronage carry with them elements of thought control. It exerts immense influence on educational processes, and educational institutions. It is capable of invisible coercion. It can materially predetermine the development of social and political concepts, academic opinion, thought leadership, and public opinion. So now you have two separate investigations, 1913 and 1954, one a Republican Congress, one a Democratic Congress. This is not about a political viewpoint here. And both of them drew the same conclusion. Schooling exists to serve corporate interests. Schooling is a controlled enterprise. And don't take their word for it, by the way. That's you know, Congress doing an investigation. That's quite credible. But let the architects of modern schooling speak for themselves. Here you have John D. Rockefeller. And you don't need anybody's opinion. Just listen to what he has to say himself. These are the folks who created 20th century education, funded it. They funded the Columbia Teachers College, which turned out an enormous percentage of the teachers, superintendents, the presidents of other teacher training institutions. So these were the guys that were the money behind that. And if you're the money behind it, you're controlling that, right? Here's what the Rockefeller Board of Education stated. In our dreams, we have limitless resources. Now, it probably doesn't surprise you that the first billionaire in history, John D. Rockefeller, that his foundation would say, we dream of having limitless resources. And here's their dream. The people yield themselves with perfect docility to our molding hands. The first time I read that, I understood, finally, what this schooling system was all about. It's not education. It's in our dreams, they yield themselves with perfect docility to our molding hands. Reading on with the quote. The present educational conventions fade from their minds, and unhampered by tradition, we work our own goodwill upon a grateful and responsive rural folk. So here he referred to the educational conventions and tradition. Now, what were those traditional education conventions in America? Well, these rural folks lived in small town America. They had true education. He says, these things fade from our mind, and we work our own goodwill upon a grateful and responsive folk. We shall not try to make these people. Listen to what they're not trying to do. Everybody thinks this is what school is intended to do. He's saying it's not trying to make these people or any of their children into philosophers or men of learning or men of science. We have not to raise up from among them authors, editors, poets, or men of letters. We shall not search for embryo great artists, painters, musicians, nor lawyers, doctors, preachers, politicians, statesmen, of whom we have ample supply. So you've heard it straight from the horse's mouth. This is the Rockefeller Education Board, the single most important institution in the formation of schooling in America, saying the goal is that they would just be docile and we would be able to mold them and they would yield themselves to us. We don't want them to become all of these accomplished people. We just want our goodwill to be worked upon them. And of course, that means they're going to become compliant industrial cogs in our great machine for the uplifting of the economy, for the lining of the pockets of the elite. Now, it's not just them, it's also the government. William Torrey Harris is perhaps more than any individual in the government had more influence in Prussianizing American schools. He was the U.S. Commissioner of Education from 1889 to 1906. He was also the editor of a very important journal called the Journal of Speculative Philosophy. This is what initiated a generation of American intellects into the Prussian way of thinking. So, William Torrey Harris, what did he have to say about the intention of schooling? He says, 99 students out of 100 are automatons. This means robots. Reading on with the quote. Careful to walk in prescribed paths, careful to follow the prescribed custom, this is not an accident, but the result of substantial, what he calls, education, which scientifically defined, now listen to the definition of education, according to one of the most important individuals in the formation of American schooling, the subsumption of the individual. Education
scientifically defined, is the subsumption of the individual, to subsume individuality into the great collective. We want to alienate people from their own individuality.

individuality. We want the conventional education, the traditions of the past to give way to this new system. Scientific definition of education is removing you from your individuality. So it's the mega corporations, the big financiers and industrialists. It's the government officials. But also remember that this system is Jesuit to the core. So this is at its roots a religious movement. Listen to Bertrand Russell on this. He says, education in a scientific society, and by the way, a scientific society just means a society that is socially engineered. It's scientifically organized by the masters and the social engineers of society. He says, education in a scientific society may, I think, be best conceived after the analogy of the education provided by the Jesuits. In like manner, the scientific rulers will provide one kind of education for ordinary men and women, and another for those who are to become holders of scientific power. Ordinary men and women will be expected to be, here we hear it again, docile, industrious, punctual, thoughtless, and contented. And then he says, of these qualities, probably contentment will be considered the most important. In order to produce it, all the researches of psychoanalysis, behaviorism, and biochemistry will be brought into play. So we want total control over the population. We'll even use biochemistry. More on that in the second session. We're going to use psychoanalysis. We're going to make sure that they are contented with their lot in life and that they are not ambitious to go beyond what we have assigned them. Woodrow Wilson said something similar. He said, we want one class to have a liberal education. By the way, liberal doesn't mean politically liberal or conservative. He just means a free and full and thorough education where they're learning a lot. One class has a good education. We want another class, a very much larger class of necessity, to forego the privilege of a liberal education to fit themselves to perform specific difficult manual tasks. They are to work in the industrial system and serve as their masters say. And of course, we don't want them to be thinkers. We don't want them to be truly educated. You heard the quotes from earlier. Oh no, education is a cause of discontentment in the working class. And here they're going to be able to think about their own grievances because they have too much ability to think. That's what they were saying. So no, we want them to have this sort of education. In fact, the National Education Association in 1911, 1917, and 1918, where they criticized traditional American bookish curricula. You see, the kids are reading too much. They can't be reading so much because that's going to inculcate too much knowledge. And then they go on and say, this is responsible for leading tens of thousands of boys and girls away from pursuits for which they are adapted. Now, you know what they mean by that. Pursuits for which they are adapted means doing what needs to be done in the factory system of America. By the way, these reports also called for the replacement of history classes and putting in its place social studies. So sure, they will study society and they will get the blueprint that we give them. They will get their imprint of what society ought to look like. More on that in the second session. But history, that's dangerous. If they understand their history, if they understand too much, if they're able to think critically and analyze patterns and detect political agendas and weigh contexts and see what's going on, that would actually not be good if they learned true history. By the way, I was a history teacher for a number of years, and as I've looked at the history profession and history classes as they're done in America even today, it's a joke. We're not even teaching them the basic facts, and that's what we're supposedly trying to do. But if you try to teach the basic facts, here's the results. You don't teach them true history, you just teach them isolated facts. In 2001, the National Assessment of Educational Progress exam given to high school seniors found that a full 52% of American seniors chose Germany, Japan, or Italy in a multiple choice question as a U.S. ally in World War II. We also had 2/3 of these students could not explain a photo of a theater where the doorway read, colored entrance. Also, the majority scored below basic in history knowledge, and this basic level, by the way, is an extremely low bar to begin with. There was another one put out in 2000 where college seniors this time, didn't fare much better. Students at the top 55 colleges in America were tested on history knowledge, and here were the results. Only 19% of them scored at a C or higher. Another similar test found that they actually looked at incoming freshmen and seniors, and both scored an F on
on basic history knowledge. In some cases, these college students were scoring lower as seniors than as entry-level students. So 4 years of college had made them even more ignorant of history. There was a question on the exam that they gave these students about the statement, "We hold these truths to be self-evident, that all men are created equal." Less than half of these college students knew that came from the Declaration of Independence. Many of them thought it came from the Communist Manifesto. They

selected that as a multiple choice option. So that shows where the college history profession has gone. But back to the financiers and industrials. This is Frank Vanderlip. He was the president of National City Bank of New York. He explains to you why they favored Prussian education. Why? He goes on and says, "I am firmly convinced the economic success of Germany can be encompassed in a single word, schoolmaster. From the economic point of view, the school system of Germany stands unparalleled. And the reason the economy would grow so fast is because you are systematizing and organizing and industrializing everything in the hands of a few. When they monopolize production, they say, we will do it the most efficient." They wrote a lot and talked a lot about this great fear they had, overproduction. That word basically meant too many people doing too much production out there. They need to leave it in our hands. And so these big businessmen, the robber barons of the late 19th and early 20th century, feared overproduction. And they said, no, we will have an efficient economy if the people serve in their place. Now, it wasn't just Frank Vanderlip. Frederick Winslow Taylor was a very important individual in systematizing everything. He founded the field of what was called scientific management, which is about maximize efficiency, turn everything into system, scientifically design everything like a machine. And here's what he had to say. "In the past, man has been first. In the future, the system must be first. What I demand of the worker is not to produce any longer by his own initiative, but to execute punctiliously the orders given down to their minutest details." So you see, the schooling system is not to develop initiative. It's not to develop creativity. We don't want that. We want them docile. We want them to just execute punctiliously exactly what we tell them to do. And we also hear from H.H. Goddard, he called it the perfect organization of the hive. Taylor's system of scientific management would take over society. It was absolutely the rage in the early 20th century. Everybody was talking about scientific management, organized, system, efficiency. In fact, there was one letter to the editor that was published in The Nation magazine in 1911. I find this humorous. The guy writes in and says, "I am tired of scientific management, so-called. I have heard of it from scientific managers, from university presidents, from casual acquaintances in railway trains. I have read of it in the daily papers, the weekly paper, the 10-cent magazine, and the Outlook. The mass of articles on scientific management threatened to crush all thought out of my brain." And maybe that's actually the intention of scientific management. We don't want them thinking, crush all thought out of their brain. You get the mechanization of society. And by the way, this is going on in the big cities of America at the time that this book, Fundamentals of Christian Education by E.G. White, listen to this statement. This is a criticism of what's going on. She writes, "The very atmosphere of these cities is full of poisonous malaria. The freedom of individual action is not respected. A man's time is not regarded as really his own. He is expected to do as others do. All this is false education." Did you hear it, brothers and sisters? It is false education to say, fall in line, do what others do, may be a part of the system. No, think for yourself. The same writer wrote that students should be taught to be thinkers, not mere reflectors of other men's thoughts. John Taylor Gatto was the New York State and New York City Teacher of the Year, also a historian, and he wrote the following about what was going on at this time. He says, "Nothing posed a more formidable obstacle than the American family. The American family grew and produced its own food, cooked and served it, made its own soap and clothing, and provided its own transportation, entertainment, health care, and old age assistance. It entered freely into the cooperative associations with neighbors, not corporations. If that way of life had continued successfully, as it has for the modern Amish, it would have spelled curtains for the corporate society. An intricately subordinated industrial commercial system has only limited use for hundreds of millions of self-reliant, resourceful readers and critical thinkers." So the American family stood in the way. And at the time, childhood in America certainly existed as it ought, but childhood didn't perpetuate itself into the teen years and into adolescence. In 1904, the concept of an adolescent was invented by G. Stanley Hall. He was the first assistant to, guess who? The prophet of modern schooling, Wilhelm Wundt. And so G. Stanley Hall wrote about adolescence, and he said, you know, at the ages of these what we would call the teenage years, that the children need to be kept in school. So they extended childhood. In American history 150 years ago, a 12-year-old, a 13-year-old started to dress like an adult.

adult, act like an adult. It was the division between childhood and youth. Youth was an age of becoming an adult, not this extended childhood period of adolescence where you're in this phase where you're your own thing. No, it was a time where you started taking on adult responsibilities. You started being apprenticed into a job. And this was something that could not be, right? G. Stanley Hall wrote that these teenagers are a dangerous group because we've got to corral them into this system in order to get everybody to think the way that we need them to think. Because they'll become initiative. They'll become having an initiative and become independent thinkers. And that's a dangerous, dangerous thing. Well, even as late as 1930, as we close this first session, not everything was under the control of these architects of modern schooling. Old-fashioned teachers were still having this disturbing proclivity to stress heavy reading assignments, intense and challenging dialogue and discussion, reading assignments that were very rigorous. There were still 150,000 one-room schoolhouses in America, even as late as 1930. So while they founded this Prussian system in the early part of the 20th century, they didn't consolidate it completely until the last half of the 20th century. So stick around for part two, where we're going to see how this system was consolidated. And we're going to see the methods of control and social engineering that were used in the 20th century, not just as an economic motive to get an industrial system underway, but to control the worldviews of these masses. Social engineering, social control to harness the minds of the masses, which we heard at the very beginning of this presentation, that the powers of darkness will seek to gain control of the human mind. I'm going to close session one with a quote from Fundamentals of Christian Education. I beg of parents to place their children where they will not be bewitched by false education. You see, this is a movement of Satan. This is witchcraft. This is spiritualism. This is something that's not mere human beings with mere political and economic agendas. This is something that the devil is seeking to do to capture their minds, to bewitch their minds. Reading on with the quote, their only safety is in learning of Christ. He is the great central light of the world. All other lights, all other wisdom are foolishness.

education is behavior modification. This is a place where condoms are being handed out to middle schoolers. 10% of children in public schools have been targets of unwanted sexual attention by school staff. Nearly half of all high schoolers have had premarital sex. This is a place where children are indoctrinated with worldviews like secular humanism, Darwinism, even postmodern relativism, that there are no morals, right or wrong. So your children are little lumps of dough, hostages being collected from the private homes of America that they are going to shape and form according to their will. Satan's agenda is to gain control of the minds of children. They can get so deeply into crafting and controlling that mind that even the wishes and desires and motives of the child are under their control. Education does not mean teaching people to know what they do not know. It means teaching them to behave as they do not behave. Hi, I'm Scott Ritzema. I am very excited to present a new seminar called Schooled. You may not be aware that literally 31% of American college graduates can't even comprehend a simple news article.

0: controlled. The history deserves to be told. The history of the modern schooling movement has put us in this place with a deliberate agenda on the part of the architects of modern schooling. We will learn the Jesuit and the Prussian roots of American schooling that we have today, and we'll see how this system is seeking to destroy the family and to harness and corral the masses into a system of social order. You will not want to miss this seminar.
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Hi, and welcome back to the kitchen. So today I wanted to share with you something that really troubled me when my mom was sick, which was her high fever. So she had about a 39.5 degree fever for 5 days, that's Celsius. That's 103 degrees Fahrenheit. So it is quite high. You want to be very careful not to keep it for too long because it can cause brain damage, which is something that worried me. I didn't want her to have long-lasting effects after this whole thing as well. So she had a fever for about 2 days, and what we did for that during those 2 days was we just did a cold cloth on her head to help keep her brain nice and cool. So we would just keep soaking it and keep keeping it low as possible for her head. But we didn't really want to stop the fever. And the reason why is because the body naturally brings up your body temperature so that it can kill viruses. Something I learned recently was that your body has to be at around 36.8 to 37 degrees Celsius in order to kill viruses. And that's why Spirit of Prophecy talks about keeping your body evenly clad. And what she means by that is making sure that the clothing that you're wearing covers evenly over your extremities, with your limbs. And that's because if you have portions of your arms or your legs that are exposed or are not as warm as other parts of your body, the blood will leave this part and go to where it's warmer. And the problem is that then this obviously cools off and you have now a section of your body that's breeding viruses. So you really want to keep your body evenly clad, and you want to make sure that your thyroid is functioning well so that it is not, your average normal body temperature is not below virus killing temperatures. And so a fever is actually not a bad thing because your body is just heating you up to a point where it really can burn everything off as fast as possible and nothing bad lives. So we wanted to keep the fever. She wanted to keep the fever for a while, but we just wanted to make sure it wasn't harmful. So putting the cold cloth on the head was a way of keeping her brain nice and cool and making sure it doesn't hurt her long term. However, after 2 days, her fever kept climbing, and it got to about 103, and it was staying there for a while. So at that point, you don't want to have a high fever that's prolonged. Even if you're keeping the head cool, it's just not enough at that point. So we had to try to fight the fever down because we didn't want any damage. So some methods to do, and what you can do, is you can do a tepid bath. So a tepid bath is about 32.2 degrees Celsius temperature for the water, and you can fill your bathtub and then climb into it and just stay there for about 15 minutes, and it should cool you down and lower your body temperature. Now, for me personally, and in the case for my mom, I find that after you get out of the tub, it takes about an hour, and then your temperature can shoot back up. And that was the case for my mom as well. So if that is the

case for you and you need to fight it back down again, then you can do some other things. So another option is to put cool ice packs in the armpits, and that's what we did, and that's what worked. So you can just use any ice pack you have. If you don't have an ice pack, you can put ice water into a bowl and cool a cloth down, and then just roll the cloth up and tuck it in, which is what we did. Or you can also put some ice in a plastic bag. But in each case, as with the pack and with the bag, I would recommend wrapping it in a towel before you put it directly on the body. The person has a very high fever and they're hot, so something like ice would be very shocking to the body directly on the skin, and so you would want to cover it so that there's some protection before it really cools the body too much, too fast. So those are just some ways. Another way you can do is enema. You can do a catnip enema, which is really helpful. We didn't have an enema board or a kalemic board, so you could use that if you have it. If not, then you can try some of the other methods. And another way is also ginger. Agatha Thrash's book talks a lot about putting eating ginger, and even you can put some ginger on in a bath, and that helps as well. Just open the pores. The mint also helped with opening pores and helping to alleviate a fever. But when it's so high, you kind of want to do something drastic. So the ice and the tepid bath is a little bit more drastic than just a herb. But if it keeps for a while, if the fever starts and you see, okay, let's try to help control the fever, I would start right away taking some mint and some ginger. And that might help keep it from getting too high, but at that point you would have to start cooling it down with drastic methods. The other thing about fever is that you could use a herb called feverfew, which is a flower that grows, and feverfew also helps bring down a fever as well as yarrow. Yarrow grows very readily in our country here. It's a wild herb, so you can harvest some and put some in the bath with you, in the tepid bath, and that helps bring down the fever as well. So those are just some methods. Hopefully it helps you. It was very scary for me when her fever was staying too high. So I was looking at everything I could possibly do, reading Jethro Cloth's book, reading Agatha Thrash. And these were some methods that I read about. And this particular one that helped was the ice packs under the armpits. So if you are in that situation, hopefully some of these tips will help you. God bless.

cooling of molten mass over 4.5 billion years to make the foundation rocks of the continents, the granites. Of life that began spontaneously in some primeval sea and then evolved over hundreds of millions of years to produce the many life forms we see on the Earth today. Of the eons-long formation and drying up of these primeval seas to produce sedimentary rocks such as in the Grand Canyon, with the canyon itself carved by the Colorado River over millions of years. Of coal and oil deposits buried in sedimentary rocks around the world, which presumably required millions upon millions of years to form from the accumulation and decomposition of vegetation existing in ages past. But have scientists considered all the evidence in arriving at their theory of an anciently evolving Earth? What if there was evidence in the granites themselves that showed they formed rapidly instead of by slow cooling? What if there was evidence that these sedimentary formations composing the Grand Canyon were deposited quickly instead of slowly? What if there was evidence the canyon itself was carved over a short time by rapid erosional processes? What if there was evidence revealing that coal and oil can form rapidly and did so recently? What if there was evidence that dinosaurs existed not millions of years ago, but just a few thousand years ago? And what if it was found that natural laws, the glue which holds the evolutionary framework together, cannot explain everything in Earth history? We would then be forced to consider another model of Earth history. One that would acknowledge the possibility that geological rates of change in the past were much greater than those observed today. In this scenario, it would take much less time for various geological events to occur. We would then have all the ingredients for concluding that the Earth is actually quite young. But is there any published scientific evidence which challenges the evolutionary view of an ancient Earth and supports a young Earth? Scientist Dr. Robert Gentry, while working at the Oak Ridge National Laboratory in Tennessee, has found just that, publishing evidence which challenges the long time period of Earth's history. In 1977, the Research Communications Network published a special breakthrough report on the results of Dr. Gentry's scientific publications, characterizing their implications as follows. Current physical laws may not have governed the past. Earth's primordial crustal rocks, rather than cooling and solidifying over millions of years, crystallized almost instantaneously. Some geological formations thought to be 100 million years old are in reality only several thousand years old. Grant these propositions, and any researcher will tell you, the entire structure of the historical natural sciences would dissolve into formlessness. Few certainties would remain. Yet these very possibilities, and others equally challenging, have been suggested in a remarkable series of papers published over the past several years in the world's foremost scientific journals, Nature, Science, and Annual Review of Nuclear Science, among others. From Research Communications Network, Breakthrough Report 1977. Part of Dr. Gentry's work referred to in this quote pertained to his work with coalified wood from what is known as the Colorado Plateau, a broad geographical region encompassing parts of Colorado, Utah, Arizona, and New Mexico. Using the microscope and more advanced laboratory equipment, he analyzed these specimens of coalified wood for various types of radioactivity. His results help us to understand how long it takes coal to form, the age of the coal, and the age of the Earth itself.

0: traverse vast energy resources. Before we can answer the question as to the age of coal and the time of its formation, we need to ask the question, where did coal come from? Here in this coal mine in Price, Utah, we have the answer. Here is a log almost completely turned to coal. There are thousands of such logs in this mine and in other mines here in the Price area. This fact tells us that given the right conditions of pressure and temperature and water and time, that wood and other vegetation will turn to coal. The question is, how long did it take for that to happen?
1: Robert Gentry and his son David, an associate in his father's work, explore this topic together.
0: To answer this question, we need to look at coalified wood specimens from uranium mines instead of coalified wood, like this log, from one of the coal mines here in the Price, Utah area. This coalified wood specimen comes from La Salle, Utah, a uranium mine. Its presumed geologic age is around 140 million years.
2: This specimen of coalified wood comes from a uranium mine in the Temple Mountain area here in Utah. Its presumed age is also 140 million years. But look how closely this specimen resembles this other piece of wood. They're nearly identical. It's interesting to note that this other piece of wood was derived from a fresh piece of wood like this just a few weeks ago.
0: This close similarity raises an important question. Is it really true that this piece of coalified wood from La Salle, Utah, and this piece of coalified wood from Temple Mountain, Utah, are really 140 million years older than this piece of wood, which David and I recently obtained in some of our experiments? Not really. Locked in these and other coalified wood specimens from uranium mines is some remarkable evidence that tells quite a different story. To see that evidence requires that the coalified wood specimens be mounted in epoxy, thinly sliced, and then placed on glass slides for observation under the microscope. Under the microscope can be seen discolorations produced by radioactive particles ejected from tiny centers. Some are circular, others are elliptical, as can be seen in these photographs. These circular and elliptical halos required a special sequence of events to form, so special, in fact, that they completely overthrow the idea of an ancient age of coal, pointing instead to coal's recent formation, geologically speaking. To explain the halos requires that at one time, water-saturated logs were buried in what are now considered to be several different geologic formations: the Eocene, Jurassic, and Triassic. Later, uranium solutions infiltrated those water-saturated logs, and uranium decay products, radioactivity, was collected at tiny sites in each of those logs. That radioactivity decayed over the next several months to a half year, ejecting particles

damaged regions, halos around those tiny sites. In cross-section, they appear to be circular. They were formed by the decay of secondary polonium, derived from the decay of uranium. Then there was a compression event. Something applied pressure to the top of all these formations. The logs were compressed, and when the logs were compressed, the halos were compressed. This brings us to an important point. We know that these logs had not turned to coal at the time the compression occurred. Here's a piece of coal. Coal doesn't compress. It shatters, as we can easily see. Information we've seen thus far would indicate that these events were simultaneous in all these geologic formations. But there is even more evidence of that. When uranium invaded the wood, it left some of its decay product since the time that it invaded the wood. I measured both the amount of uranium in these coalified logs and also the amount of lead, the decay product. On the assumption that the decay of uranium to lead has been uniform, it's an assumption we'll discuss later, we arrive at the conclusion that all these logs were buried together quite recently. How recently? In 1976, I published my results of the studies on these logs in the October 15, 1976 issue of Science. Here's what I said in this report. Such extraordinary values, referring to these lead-uranium ratios, admit the possibility that both the initial uranium infiltration and coalification could possibly have occurred within the past several thousand years. In other words, I was suggesting that coal could form very rapidly, geologically speaking. It contradicted the conventional way in which people have thought about the formation of coal. What was the reaction of the scientific community to this new data? I received a letter from Professor Raphael Kasman of Louisiana State University several months later, January 27, 1977. Dear Dr. Gentry, I have been patiently scanning the letters section of Science since the publication by you and your colleagues of your findings on radio halos. The silence is deafening. I think it can be interpreted as stunned silence. Your results will not greatly trouble the engineer, but the impact on the science of geology in possibly changing the accepted views as to the duration of geologic time will be felt for many years. Very truly yours, Raphael Kasman. Soon thereafter, Professor Kasman organized a symposium. It was entitled, It's About Time, 4.5 billion years. Is the Earth really 4.5 billion years old? When the results of the symposium were written up and published in the September 1978 issue of GeoTimes, here's what was said. However, since the deposits from which the coalified wood was obtained are considered to be at least of Cretaceous age and possibly of Jurassic or Triassic age, the ratio between uranium-238 and lead-206 should be low. Instead, some such halos have been found with uranium-lead ratios ranging from about 2,200 to over 64,000. If isotope ratios are to be used as a basis for geologic dating, then presently accepted ages may be too high by a factor of 10,000, admitting the possibility that the ages of the formation are to be measured in millennia. Translated, that means several thousand years for the formation of coal and all of those geologic formations. This information has remained unchallenged and unrefuted in the open scientific literature since it was published in 1976. We are therefore entitled to draw some rather firm conclusions about the data. Geologists have assumed the Eocene was about 60 million years ago.

0: The Cretaceous, about 110 million years ago. The Jurassic, 160 million years ago. And the Triassic, 225 million years ago. But the results that we presented contradict that information. It's showing instead the simultaneous burial of all these formations about several thousand years ago. These results pertain to the origin and age of coal wherever it is found.
1: Catherine Hill Bay, Australia. Not far from this coastal area near Flat Rocks Point is an object of extreme geological interest, an ancient tree. The fossilized remains of this tree can be seen extending through over 12 feet of sedimentary layers between two coal seams located here. Years ago, when a mining company excavated the layers exposing the tree, the bottom of the tree could be seen extending down to the lower coal seam. Since that time, the lower part of the tree has broken off. Even now, in its reduced length, the tree extends through layers geologists normally theorize to have taken hundreds of thousands of years to accumulate. But these layers could not have taken long ages to accumulate because the tree would have rotted long before the sediments would have had time to accumulate around it. Rather, this tree is mute testimony to its catastrophic burial by at least two sequences of volcanic ash deposits. As the evidence indicates, the tree was probably buried in a series of closely spaced volcanic ash flows, perhaps similar to the catastrophic burial of thousands of trees at Mount St. Helens in Washington State. But if coal did form rapidly, we expect to find places where geologists have encountered extreme difficulties in explaining its origin by slow accumulation of vegetation. So let's take a closer look at the evidence for coal formation as it occurs in the spectacular Powder River Basin in Wyoming and Montana. The Amax Eagle Butte open pit mine near Gillette, Wyoming, exposes the vast coal reserves made visible by the strip mining methods used here. The Eagle Butte mine boasts of coal layers or seams with thicknesses ranging up to 120 feet. Eagle Butte mine is part of a much larger coal-rich area known as the Powder River Basin. This gigantic 10,000 square mile reserve, situated between the Black Hills of South Dakota on the east and the Bighorn Mountains on the west, extends northward to the Yellowstone River in Montana and southward to Casper, Wyoming. The immensity of the Powder River Basin coal deposits has attracted the attention of geologists for decades. Such interest was documented in the May 1993 issue of Earth Magazine. The article, Powder River Coal, Geologic Enigma, Environmental Dilemma, included these statements. Powder River's coal seams run remarkably thick and unsullied by other material. Usually, unwanted sediment, such as clay, washes over a deposit before coal seams can get very thick. But Powder River coal is packed in immense strips, some more than 200 feet thick. These seams stretch vast distances up and down the basin. They're hundreds of miles long. They're 50 miles wide, says James McClurg, a geologist at the University of Wyoming. They're not little pods of an acre or two. They're immense things. McClurg, who studied the basin for more than a decade, says no other place in the world has as many seams 50 feet or more thick. But the Powder River Basin is not only an economic resource. To geologists, it's also an intriguing scientific enigma. Geologists have been studying the basin for more than a century, largely to answer a baffling question. How did the seams get so massive? Or more precisely, why weren't the seams diluted by influxes of clay and other impurities before they thickened? As McClurg puts it, how on earth did things remain constant enough so that you can get 200 feet of coal? The genesis of any kind of coal demands a precise sequence of events, however. If you don't get all of them, you don't get coal, explains McClurg. And to get seams more than 200 feet thick, low in impurities and low in sulfur, is a remarkable achievement. He adds, it would be like

0: As we can see, this wood is now darker in color. It's also softer. A chemical reaction between the steam and the wood under pressure has caused these changes to occur. This specimen isn't coal yet, but clearly the process of coalification has begun.
1: The question is, would coal result if this experiment, or a variation of it, continued for a longer period of time?
0: Scientists at Argonne National Laboratory have answered this question in a series of experiments performed in the 1980s. One of the earliest reports about their work appeared in the magazine Chemical and Engineering News in the November 21, 1983 issue. On page 42 of this issue, we read the following quote. Chemists at Argonne National Laboratory have succeeded in making a type of artificial coal from naturally occurring materials. The process is much less severe than formerly thought to be necessary and provides some new insights into coal structure and how to alter it. Later, after their published reports appeared in the science journal Organic Geochemistry, the British science journal Nature reported on the success of their experiments. On page 316 of the journal Nature, March 28, 1985, we read the following. Winans and his colleagues at Argonne National Laboratory have taken less than 1 year to prepare a thoroughly characterized synthetic coal. The material they produce is indistinguishable from the real thing by all the techniques so far applied to it, and its synthesis raises many interesting questions in coal chemistry. To understand their results, let's first note the basic structure of wood. Two major wood components are cellulose and lignin. The lignin basically acts as a binding agent for the cellulose fibers. Several variations of the argon experiment were run, but the successful formula combined lignin and clay with heat, about 150 degrees Celsius, in the absence of oxygen. Over a period of about 8 months, artificial coal was produced. The rapidity with which coal can form when steam interacts with wood under pressure leads us to ask, can steam or hot water also produce the rapid transformation of organic matter to oil? An article, Water, Water Everywhere, published in the February 20, 1993 issue of Science News, answers this question. Researchers at Exxon discovered water acted an essential part in the formation of oil. Efforts to synthesize oil met with failure until very hot water was added to the reactor vessel containing the source rock sample. When this was done, a layer of oil was found on top of the water at the end of the experiment. This result proves there is an alternate path to the production of oil in the earth, with superheated water playing a major role. The article indicated this discovery could wreak havoc with established ideas about oil formation.

0: Actually, however, other natural events are already wreaking havoc with conventional theories. Incredibly enough, certain researchers, one at Oregon State University, have published reports showing evidence of present-day oil formation in the Guaymas Basin in the Gulf of California. Right now, in the Gulf of California, below 6,000 feet of water, is an accumulation of organic sediments derived from marine algae and other organic sources. Below this, superheated water is being pushed up by a deep heat source through these sediments. Oil is being formed in the interaction of organic sediments with superheated water. This hydrothermal oil from the Guaymas Basin is virtually indistinguishable from crude oils obtained from wells drilled in the earth. The implications of this discovery can hardly be overestimated. The possibility must be entertained that the genesis of the reservoir crude oils abundant throughout the world may be explained by hydrothermal processes similar to what's happening in the Guaymas Basin. But instead of an open dispersion of oil directly into the seawater, a closed system could easily be visualized where a reservoir of crude could be collected. It is conceivable that a worldwide flood was instrumental in the production of the tremendous oil reserves of the Middle East and elsewhere. The vast amounts of vegetation buried by such a flood, mixed with superheated water similar to that detected in the Guaymas Basin, could produce oil in the volumes we see today. Depending on the burial conditions, the organic matter would be transformed to either oil or coal. Is there a model of Earth history incorporating these features? One which allows the formation of the world's large oil and coal reserves over a much shorter time than has been previously thought possible.
1: What about a model based on the record of Earth's history given in Genesis? The Bible describes Earth being called into existence about 6,000 years ago. An Earth originally covered with lush vegetation, then devastated by a worldwide flood about 1,700 years later. This timescale certainly fits with all the scientific discoveries I've made. And just as certainly, water once covered this earth. In 1927, Noel Odell discovered marine shelly fossils near the very top of Mount Everest. Mountains rising out of the waters is how the Bible describes the end of the worldwide flood. According to that description, the shells near the top of Mount Everest are no surprise at all. And coal and oil, are they the result of the rapid devastation and burial of lush vegetation by a worldwide flood? If so, what about the worldwide flood could have caused such rapid burial? The Bible speaks of the fountains of the great deep breaking up, a strong reference to volcanic eruptions in the pre-flood ocean basins.
2: This is significant because Ocean Survey researchers recently found an area on the Pacific Ocean floor thickly concentrated with over 1,000 volcanoes. The size of this area is approximately the same as Washington State. Additional ocean floor surveys may well yield many more such discoveries.
3: The likelihood of extensive volcanic activity during the biblical flood leads us to consider one of the most famous volcanic eruptions in modern time. On May 18, 1980, a giant landslide on the north face of Mount St. Helens in Washington State accompanied an explosion equivalent to 20 million tons of TNT.
2: This lateral blast of superheated steam, volcanic ash, and dirt leveled over 150 square miles of forest, snapping huge Douglas firs like toothpicks. The landslide debris plunged into Spirit Lake, causing a colossal water wave which washed over the adjacent mountainside over 800 feet above its pre-eruption water level. An average thickness of 300 feet of new sediment dumped into the lake has caused its surface level to be almost 250 feet higher than

0: before the eruption. A massive number of trees felled by the blast were washed into Spirit Lake by the giant waterway. The power of catastrophically driven water to accumulate and bury extensive amounts of vegetation can easily be seen here. The floating log mat on Spirit Lake is only about half its original size because the rest of the logs have sunk to the bottom. If Mount St. Helens had erupted underwater, huge tidal waves hundreds of times larger than the Spirit Lake water wave would have caused the erupted material to be carried over much of the earth before settling. If thousands of these volcanoes were active, we can begin to imagine the destructive effects a worldwide flood would have had on the topography of the earth's surface. This leads us to ask, could such a worldwide flood described in the Bible also be capable of explaining other geological phenomena, such as the Grand Canyon? Some geologists would have you believe that sedimentary deposits were laid down over many millions of years. What they want you to believe is just not true. The fact is, the geology of the Grand Canyon fits a model based on the occurrence of a worldwide flood. In an attempt to learn where the floodwaters came from, where they went after the flood, and what geological events occurred during the flood, we went to Dr. Walter Brown, the former chief of science and technology studies at the Air War College and an associate professor at the U.S. Air Force Academy. His development of the hydroplate theory provides the key that unlocks many mysteries about the flood and its effects.
1: We can see on our planet 17 very strange features that can now be systematically explained as a result of a cataclysmic global flood whose waters erupted from subterranean chambers with an energy release exceeding the explosion of 10 billion hydrogen bombs. This explanation shows us just how rapidly major mountains formed. It explains the coal and oil deposits, rapid continental drift, why ocean floors have huge trenches and hundreds of canyons and volcanoes. It explains the formation of the layered strata and most of the fossil record, the so-called ice ages, and major land canyons, especially the Grand Canyon. The pre-flood Earth probably had one very large supercontinent containing lush vegetation, seas, rivers, and minor mountains. According to the hydroplate theory, the pre-flood Earth had a lot of subterranean water, about half of what is now in our oceans. This water was in interconnected chambers forming a thin spherical shell about half a mile thick, perhaps 10 miles below the Earth's surface. Increasing pressure in the subterranean water chamber stretched the overlying crust just as a balloon stretches when the pressure inside increases. Failure in the crust began with a microscopic crack, which grew in both directions at about 3 miles per second. The crack, following the path of least resistance, encircled the globe in about 2 hours. As the crack raced around the Earth, the overlying crust opened up like a rip in a tightly stretched cloth. The subterranean water was under extreme pressure because of the weight of the 10 miles of rock pressing down on it. So the water exploded violently out of the rupture. Calculations show that all along this globe-encircling crack, fountains of water jetted supersonically over 20 miles into the atmosphere. The spray from this enormous fountain produced torrential rains such as the Earth has never experienced before or after. The Bible states that all the fountains of the great deep burst open on one day. And it describes these events about 4,500 years ago, which we can now tie together scientifically in cause and effect order as the hydroplate theory. The fountains of the great deep and the expanding steam produced violent winds, some of the water jetting high above the cold stratosphere.

0: froze into super-cooled ice crystals and produced some massive ice dumps, burying, suffocating, and instantly freezing many animals. The high-pressure fountains eroded the rock on both sides of the crack and even threw up the limey contents of many pre-flood seas. Huge volumes of sediments settled out of this muddy water all over the earth. These sediments trapped and buried plants and animals, forming the fossil record. The flooding uprooted vegetation, moving it to regions where it accumulated and quickly became coal and oil by processes we can duplicate in the laboratory today. Experiments show that as erosion widened the rupture, its width became so great that the compressed rock beneath the subterranean chamber sprung upward, giving birth to the mid-oceanic ridge that wraps around the earth like the seam of a baseball. The continental plates, the hydroplates, still with lubricating water beneath them, slid downhill away from the rising mid-Atlantic ridge. After the massive, slowly accelerating continental plates reached speeds of about 45 miles an hour, they ran into resistances, compressed, crushed, thickened, and buckled. The portions of the hydroplates that buckled up formed mountains. Those that buckled down formed ocean trenches. This is why these features are generally parallel to the oceanic ridges from which they slid. The hydroplates, in sliding away from the oceanic ridges, opened up very deep ocean basins into which the floodwaters retreated. Every continental basin was naturally left brimful of water, producing many post-flood lakes. Each lake that grew from rainfall or drainage from higher elevations spilled over its rim at the lowest point of the rim. That eroded a little notch in the rim, allowing even more water to flow through the notch faster, cutting the soft flood-deposited sediments even deeper. This process accelerated until all the lake's water dumped through a very deep slit, forming a canyon. The largest of these was the Grand Canyon. North and east of the Grand Canyon was a huge lake that I have identified and named Grand Lake. Its dumping released more water than is in all five of the Great Lakes combined. Grand Lake spilled over its rim, eroded its dam, 20 miles south of Page, Arizona, catastrophically forming the Grand Canyon within a few weeks.
1: Rapid deposition of flood deposits from tidal action means there was little time for erosion to occur between successive layers. On the long time scale envisioned by evolutionary theory, there should be considerable evidence found of erosion and infilling by successive geologic formations during the weathering expected over millions of years. The geological layers of the Grand Canyon are remarkable in showing little or no evidence of erosion between different layers. Instead, we see pancake layering, very much consistent with the rapid deposition envisioned by the flood model. Erosion did not occur until all of the layers had been deposited. But how rapidly could the canyon itself have eroded?
2: Freshly laid down sediments would still not have completely hardened into rock, which allows the possibility that erosion of the canyon could have taken place far more easily than if it had hardened into rock, as evolutionary theory has assumed.
1: However, under the right conditions, water can rapidly cut its way through the hardest of rocks, such as the granites at the bottom of the Grand Canyon. Those conditions involve cavitation.
2: Cavitation is the rock pulverizing process associated with water flows greater than 100 feet per second. As water detaches from irregularities in the bedrock channel, vacuum bubbles are produced, inflicting hammer-like blows on the bedrock surface, literally converting the rocks into powder.
1: A modern example of rapid erosion of bedrock from cavitation comes from Glen Canyon Dam on the Colorado River.

0: Just above the Grand Canyon. Excessive snowfall from the high country of the upper Colorado River Basin in late spring of 1983 caused excessive runoff that poured into Lake Powell at rates of up to 148,000 cubic feet per second. This rapid inflow threatened to overflow Glen Canyon Dam. To control the high flow rates, the power plant was run at full capacity, releasing 28,000 cubic feet per second through the turbines. Then the outlet tubes were opened to drain another 17,000 cubic feet per second. This was still not enough. The emergency situation required engineers to risk damage to the spillway tunnel. And on June 15, the 40-foot diameter left spillway tunnel was opened to drain an additional 13,000 cubic feet per second, which was then raised to 17,000 cubic feet per second. Then on June 28, the flow was increased to 32,000 cubic feet per second. At this point, the water exiting the tunnel became red, and noticeable ground vibrations, earthquakes, were felt by engineers. Large blocks of concrete and bedrock came hurling from the 40-foot diameter tunnel. After closing the spillway tunnel, the survey team discovered extensive cavitation damage. The 3-foot-thick steel-reinforced concrete lining of the tunnel was penetrated by huge pits. At an elbow where the tunnel levels out, a hole 32 feet deep, 150 feet long, and 40 feet wide was cut through the lining into red sandstone bedrock. This hole required 63,000 cubic feet of concrete to fill. The repair process to the enormous hole shows the vast extent of the damage. The speed of erosion in the Glen Canyon Dam spillway tunnel occurred very rapidly during the period when the red color of water appeared and ground vibrations were generated. It is possible that cavitation was pulverizing concrete, steel, and sandstone at the rate of 1,000 cubic feet per second during the peak period of erosion. The destructive effects of cavitation at Glen Canyon Dam tell us the Grand Canyon could have been eroded very quickly by the sudden release of a huge volume of water above the canyon. But where did the water come from, and what caused its sudden release? Dr. Brown's studies on the Grand Canyon provide one of the best answers.
1: Most people are told that the mighty Colorado River carved the Grand Canyon over millions of years. But if people could study the canyon from an aircraft, they could see its vastness and how tiny that river is in relation to the canyon itself. There is no river on Earth that could carve this big hole in the ground, even over billions of years. If the Colorado River carved the Grand Canyon, the first question we should ask is, where did all the eroded sediments go? There should be a very large river delta at the end of the Colorado River. It's not there. Furthermore, geologists can't find a huge river delta anywhere near this part of the world. So we need to ask ourselves, where did the dirt go? At several places on this platform that overlook the Grand Canyon, there are small mountains or buttes whose horizontal layers tell a fascinating story. The layers line up with each other, so obviously they were at one time connected. Something must have come along and removed a several thousand foot thick layer of softer material that was once where we now are. So we need to explain not only where the dirt from inside the vast 200 mile long canyon went, but also where did the thousands of feet of dirt go that was once above where we are now and spread out for tens of thousands of square miles. This particular formation, called Red Butte, not only still has some of these horizontal layers, but there is another clue sitting on top. The topmost layer is a lava flow. Lava only flows downhill. Therefore, at one time, the land surrounding the top of this butte must have been even higher. So again, where did all that dirt go? Grand Lake spilled over and eroded its dam catastrophically, forming the Grand Canyon to the southwest within a few weeks. One other large post-flood lake that geologists recognize was once near here was Hopi Lake. As Grand Lake catastrophically dumped, I believe it eroded the western boundary of Hopi Lake

0: it to also spill out. Where did all the dirt go? It was spread out over southern Arizona and parts of California and Nevada rapidly.
1: The evidence supporting the biblical worldwide flood about 4,300 years ago is mounting. For the Grand Canyon, the flood explains how the sedimentary layers were rapidly deposited as the waters rose and how they were quickly eroded as the waters subsided. We have also seen where the dirt went. And just as we have seen evidence of the rapid burial of pre-flood vegetation to produce today's coal and oil, we will now see fossil evidence of rapid burial of pre-flood life forms. Indeed, some of the most remarkable evidence of rapid deposition of flood sediments comes from well-preserved fossils found in certain parts of the Earth.
2: Perhaps the best fossil evidence for the rapid burial of plant
3: fossils from sites within the monument, especially here at Fossil Butte itself. It's an amazingly diverse collection of fossil turtles, palm fronds, crocodiles, leaves, insects, branches with nuts still intact. There are even fossil stingrays, whose skeletons of cartilage are known to disintegrate rapidly, proving that burial of all these life forms was indeed quite rapid. But this isn't all. Perhaps the most spectacular evidence of rapid burial of all the fossils within the monument are the billions of the more than 20 kinds of fish. This slab of rock in the Monument Visitor Center, which measures about 9 feet by 5 feet, shows vividly just a few of that number. Amazingly, many of the fish retain not only their entire skeletons, but their teeth, delicate scales, and skin as well. The vast number of fossil fish at Fossil Butte has left evolutionary geologists with a vast unsolved mystery. In two sections entitled Ideal Conditions for Fossil Making and Unsolved Mysteries, the National Park Service's brochure on Fossil Butte reveals the contradictions that result when using an ancient Earth time frame to explain rapid burial. On one hand, it speculates on the existence of a lake wherein many animals and plants probably died natural deaths. On the other hand, the evidence forces the conclusion that, on several occasions, huge numbers of fish were killed suddenly. The brochure then equates those several occasions to rapid burial by precipitation of calcium carbonate, the primary rock mineral enclosing the fossils, year after year for hundreds of thousands of years. This is a truly incredible scenario, to have such a vast number of fish reproducing within a short time, only to be wiped out by succeeding catastrophe a year or so later, and this to be repeated several hundred thousand times. Paleontologists should long ago have seen the fallacy in this scenario, if for no other reason, because of the beautifully preserved fossil palm fronds. But very simply, palm trees don't grow in water, and their fronds are not ripped off by gentle breezes. Only a catastrophe of huge proportions can account for the perfectly preserved fossils at Fossil Butte. The rocks there are, like many in the Grand Canyon, primarily calcium carbonate. They all had a common source, the interaction of volcanic gases with lime thrown up from the basins of the pre-flood seas. This commonality, together with the evidence of rapid deposition and burial, tells us plainly that Fossil Butte and the Grand Canyon

Land animals large enough to survive part of that period left a remarkable record of their efforts to escape the flood's rising waters. That record is found in coal, and it is truly fascinating.

dinosaur tracks in coal. Amazing. Extraordinary. How in the world did they ever get there? Obviously, in the past, there was a huge seam of vegetation in this area. Dinosaurs were walking around on top of that vegetation before it turned to coal. But how long ago was that? How old are the dinosaurs? That's what we want to know. This other dinosaur track tells the story. It's right adjacent to one of these coalified logs here in this coal mine in Bryce, Utah. In fact, it's only about 100 feet away from the coalified log that we saw earlier. So we know that whatever the age of the coalified wood, the dinosaurs were of the same age. In the coal mine, we saw two dinosaur tracks. Were those the only two dinosaur tracks in the coal mines here in eastern Utah? Not at all. Here in the College of Eastern Utah Prehistoric Museum, look what has been taken out of these coal mines. Look at all these dinosaur tracks, different sizes. Some flesh-eating dinosaurs, some plant-eating dinosaurs. Why were they all together? To answer that question, let's look at the Kenilworth Mine fossil map. It says there are at least 8 different track types within 100 meters on the mine's roof surface. Over here on the map itself, here we can see all the tracks and the coalified logs. According to the sign, those dinosaurs were tromping around in a swamp. Common sense tells you that can't be true. There's no swamp in the world that will preserve such tracks. All those dinosaurs were together for a reason. They were trying to escape the rising waters of a worldwide flood. These charts help illustrate how dinosaur tracks could have formed at the time of the flood and why they exist in coal today. The pre-flood earth was covered with lush vegetation, a scene of beauty everywhere. Then came the flood. Torrential rain and the fountains of the great deep bursting open caused Earth's lush vegetation to be swept up in the flood's rising waters. This vegetation accumulated in great mats and then was deposited by the ebb and flow of tidal waves produced by volcanic activity in the pre-flood seas. Each tidal action left its deposit of sediment within or over the layer of vegetation. The dinosaurs, being quite heavy, were able to survive many of the early tidal actions as they sought to escape the rising waters of the flood. When the tidal waters briefly receded, the dinosaurs continued their search for higher ground, leaving their tracks in the sediments that were freshly deposited over the vegetation. At times, their great weight caused their tracks to penetrate the sedimentary layer into the mat of vegetation. That mat of vegetation has since turned into coal, and wherever the dinosaurs left their original imprints, there we still find an indelible record of their tracks in coal today. If all these dinosaurs were congregating together and swept up by the rising waters of the flood, we might also expect that they would be buried together. And indeed, here at Dinosaur National Monument in Vernal, Utah, we see a giant fossil dinosaur graveyard.

0: dinosaurs and the age of the fossil fish found at Fossil Butte National Monument. Here at Dinosaur National Monument, there's a sign that says these dinosaur bones are 145 million years old, the so-called Jurassic era. But we know that can't really be true at all. Remembering our early results on the coalified wood, there we found the collapse of geologic time. The Eocene, the Cretaceous, the Jurassic, and the Triassic, we found were all together only several thousand years ago. The fossil fish in the Eocene, the dinosaurs in the Cretaceous, the Jurassic, and the Triassic, all again collapsed to just several thousand years ago, buried at the time of the worldwide flood.
1: This evidence disputes the whole evolutionary theory of life's origin and development. But some may ask, hasn't science proven dinosaurs lived hundreds of millions of years ago? It's just the opposite, according to the new evidence described by Dr. Andrew Snelling of the Creation Science Foundation of Australia.
2: This May 1995 issue of the journal Science has a picture of a bee enclosed in amber. It's similar to the bee in the specimen of Dominican amber that we have here. Geologists think that both specimens are between 25 and 40 million years old. And now that's a big problem for them, because they have now extracted from the abdomen of the bee bacteria, live bacteria.
3: This result supports earlier findings of over 1,000 types of bacteria from other insects, some that date with the dinosaurs. Until now, many evolutionists thought those findings were due to laboratory contamination. They just couldn't believe bacteria could survive for tens or hundreds of millions of years. But this new result, coming after 4 years of careful analysis, rules out laboratory contamination.
2: As a scientist, the reason why I believe the bacteria were found in the bee in the Dominican amber and in other fossils previously of the same age as the dinosaurs is because they're really all quite young. These have to be the result of being encased and buried in a worldwide flood, a catastrophic flood only several thousand years ago.
3: All this agrees with the evidence for the young age of oil and coal that we've already seen, and clearly is consistent with the view that the varied life forms found in nature originated with the supernatural events of Creation Week only about 6,000 years ago.
1: At this point, many may wonder how this startling summation can be reconciled with the evolutionary view of Earth history. They may ask, do we not know from radiometric dating that Earth's basement rocks, the granites, formed repeatedly at different times and places over billions of years of evolutionary time? And do we not know that using these same methods that the fossils and sedimentary rocks are hundreds of millions of years old?
0: The answer is a clear-cut no to both questions. Neither granites nor fossils have ages stamped on them when they are collected. The ancient radiometric ages that scientists have accepted for so long have never been scientific facts. Factual scientific information is derived from laboratory experiments. Radiometric age dating is really just an arithmetic calculation. It is composed of a laboratory measurement, the amount of lead divided by the amount of uranium. Both of these are ascertained in the laboratory. The other variable is supposedly a constant. It assumes a constant decay rate. The age is then calculated as the product of that constant times the ratio. Only the ratio is measured in the laboratory. If this constant here is really not a constant but a variable, then the age is meaningless and the radiometric ages are just so much radiometric fiction.
1: Evolution assumes granites formed by slow cooling over billions of years. The time of cooling, or presumed age, is obtained by measuring the present radioactive decay products in the granite and assuming they accumulated only by slow, constant radioactive decay. Because evolution equates radioactive age with the time of cooling, any evidence showing granites formed rapidly essentially shows their simultaneous creation. Thus, the premise of constant radioactive decay and the inference of great age is invalidated.
0: And indeed, there is scientific evidence for their simultaneous

Spontaneous creation. Etched within the granites are beautiful microspheres of coloration produced by the decay of a certain radioactive element known to have only a fleeting existence. Using a simple analogy, Alka-Seltzer bubbles in water can be retained only by rapid freezing. Similarly, the microscopic record of fleeting radioactive decay in the granites is there only because these rocks were instantly created in solid form. If these rocks had formed by slow cooling, as evolution claims, the radioactive traces would have disappeared in the melt without leaving any visible record. This record of instantaneous creation is found in granites worldwide. Moreover, its existence in granites of vastly different radiometric ages shows they were all created at the same time. This collapses the whole foundation of geologic time. The hundreds of millions of years of cooling time that geologists have thought necessary to form the giant monolith, El Capitan, is reduced to less than a few minutes. How does this creation evidence impact on the age of the Earth? Very significantly. Simultaneous creation of different granites tells us that the various radiometric ages are in error. Something is wrong. Earlier we found there was only one uncertainty in radiometric age calculations. That uncertainty was the assumption of a uniform decay rate. Now we know that there was a change in the decay rate sometime in the past. My view is that indeed at the time of the flood, there was a vast change, an increase in the radiometric decay rate. Radioactivity then cannot be used for age dating until after the end of the decay rate change. Any effort to use radioactivity for age dating prior to that time is certainly to end with an erroneous result. Other evidence relating to the decay rate change and a young age of the Earth comes from my studies of granite cores taken from a deep drill hole in New Mexico. In the 1970s, the Department of Energy drilled a deep hole down to around 14,000 feet for the purpose of seeing whether they could extract energy from heat deep in the Earth. I obtained samples from depths of 3,148 feet down to over 14,000 feet. The purpose was to extract tiny microscopic zircons, uranium-bearing minerals, from the granites. The results of my investigations on these zircons were published in Geophysical Research Letters in 1982. The orange half circles here represent the tiny zircons in the granites at different depths. The first one at 3,148 feet at a temperature of 105 degrees centigrade. Going on down to a depth of 14,131 feet at a temperature of 313 degrees centigrade, three times the boiling point of water. Now, let's assume that these zircons were filled with helium at a given time. The dots above the zircons represent how rapidly the zircons are losing helium at these various depths. Obviously, the hottest one at the greatest depth is going to lose it far more rapidly than the one at the highest depth at 3,148 feet. After a period of time has elapsed, we would expect that indeed the zircon at the nearest the surface, 3,148 feet, would still have the greater amount of helium in it. The one at the very lowest depth, at the highest temperature, would now have the smaller amount of helium, very small. This last chart shows the actual experimental results, that we haven't found any helium whatsoever in the zircons at the greatest depths. We did find some at the first three depths, down to 197 degrees centigrade. Let's stop just for a moment and see if we can understand what was going on. Helium was being generated as uranium was decaying in these zircons. So the amount of helium in these zircons at various depths tells us something about the time at which the granite has been in existence at this particular temperature. The actual physical experimental results are shown now in the next chart. They're only meaningful as we make a comparison between what we would expect to find if indeed the Earth was 4.5 billion years old.

0: On the left, we see the amount expected if the Earth was 4.5 billion years old. Only a very, very small amount. What we have pictured here is really a guesstimate, an approximation. There are so many variables relating to something supposedly that far back that we can't be very, very precise. We do know, however, it would only be a very, very small amount because helium, this decay product of uranium, escapes very rapidly the higher the temperature is. What we actually found, however, in the experiments was helium in the zircons diminishing, but still there at a temperature of 197 degrees centigrade. The weight of the scientific evidence has brought us to the collapse of evolutionary time. There is a young Earth creation timescale. The radiometric ages of the granites, stretching from 80 million to 4 billion years, is invalid. These granites, from Yosemite to the basement rocks of the Grand Canyon, to Japan and India, to the granites of Europe and Russia and Canada, were all the product of a simultaneous creation. We haven't proved that the Earth is 6,000 years old, but we have found evidence that is consistent with a 6,000 year age of the Earth. And we have shown that a several billion year age of the Earth is scientifically incorrect.
1: We've captured only a brief glimpse of the various lines of scientific evidence that point to the truth and accuracy of the biblical record of Earth's recent creation and the Great Flood. Brief though our glimpse has been, the conclusion has been certain. The radioactive traces in coalified wood collapse the geological timescale for life on Earth from hundreds of millions of years to just thousands. The occurrence of the worldwide flood explains the rapid accumulation of vegetation responsible for Earth's vast coal and oil reserves. The young age of coal and its rapid formation in the laboratory, as well as the oil now forming in Guaymas Basin off the California coast, fits only into a young, not ancient, age of the Earth. Dinosaurs, their fossils buried in mass graveyards, and their tracks in coal are a mute reminder of the futile attempts of these creatures to escape the rising waters of a worldwide flood. The excess helium in deep granites provides concrete evidence the Earth's crustal rocks are young, thus powerfully disproving the whole concept of an anciently evolving Earth. And finally, the fingerprints of creation, also found in the granites, the very rocks the Bible speaks of as Earth's foundation rocks, confirm these rocks were all the product of the same creation. This fact invalidates evolution's basic assumption of uniform radioactive decay and collapses the whole structure of evolutionary time. We must conclude, therefore, that evolution's 4.5 billion year age of the Earth is nothing more than science fiction. Prior to viewing this evidence, perhaps few would have believed that the granite monoliths of Yosemite were part of Earth's creation about 6,000 years ago. This is somewhat understandable, seeing that we live in a secular world dominated by the belief that science supports the evolutionary view of an ancient Earth. But now that this evidence for creation and a young Earth has exposed evolution's fundamental flaw, we realize there has always been a bridge connecting science with biblical creation. Why didn't we recognize it sooner? It seems we were blinded by the idea we could explain all of Earth history by the natural laws that we now experience. We forgot that God's infinite creative power is far above our limited understanding of the universe and the laws which govern it. So things that fitted into evolution were emphasized, so much so that it seemed natural law really did explain everything. The hard things that couldn't be explained were put on the back burner. We tended to forget them, thinking they would someday be solved.

us reason to rethink our beliefs about origins based on valid scientific data. Clearly, the belief system that fits all the scientific facts we presented is the record of creation given in Genesis and repeated by Moses in Exodus 20:11. For in 6 days the Lord made heaven and earth, the sea, and all that in them is, and rested the seventh day.

This is part one of a two-part series on healthcare and no buy, no sell. And as we look at healthcare issues out there today, we're seeing the health problems increasing. It's not decreasing. And then when you can't buy, you can't sell, you don't have accesses even to buy natural things, what do you do? So we're going to take a look at that this morning. Let's run over to PowerPoint here real quick. Typically today when we have health issues, we go into the doctor. And that's what most folks do. They go into their physician, they get a diagnosis, and then they get whatever the doctor recommends. If there's a major issue, a trauma issue, a wreck or whatever, they get sent by ambulance. There may even be issues that there has to be the emergency room, maybe surgery. And the question is, what do we do? Let's say you're driving your car and you have an accident. You got a compound fracture of, say, the femur. You got to have surgery. You can't put a charcoal poultice on that. So what do you do to try to address these issues when you don't have access to conventional health care because you can't buy it? You got to figure out how to get it. So let's take a look. So the question is, what's the root cause? And I like prevention. I'm a huge prevention person. Whether it's fire prevention, whether it's health prevention, what can we do to prevent that from happening? And the best way to do that is taking a look at root cause. So let's take